0: 11 security personnel and 2 civilians were killed in Thursday's attack near Jerry Hamani International Airport. Security forces responding to the assault killed 22 suspected attackers and arrested about 20 others during ongoing operations across the capital. It's the second attack targeting the airport and nearby military base in about 6 months. The National Civil Aviation Agency says flights and airport services are continuing normally despite the incident.
1: Counting's begun in one of Britain's most consequential by-elections since the Second World War. If Andy Burnham from the governing Labour Party wins a special election in Makerfield, he's expected to call a leadership contest against the embattled Prime Minister Keir Starmer. Polls had shown a close race with the Anti-Immigration Reform Party. Nick Watt is at the count.
2: If Andy Burnham wins, and of course it is a big if, you could potentially see the dislodging of a sitting Prime Minister. So what am I hearing from the camps? Well, from the Labour camp, I'm hearing cautious optimism. They're saying they believe the Labour vote has come out, but the Labour view is if the turnout goes above 65%, that's bad for them, because that would suggest that Reform UK is getting people out who wouldn't normally vote.
1: BBC News. Almost 100 rebel fighters have laid down their weapons in southern Colombia as part of a deal with the left-wing President Gustavo Petro. They're members of the National Coordinating Committee of the Bolivarian Army, a dissident group from the former FARC guerrilla movement. The Syrian Justice Ministry has announced what it says are new confessions from detained military doctors who worked under the ousted former President Bashar al-Assad. The ministry said a group of doctors had admitted to removing the liver of a detainee at a hospital in Damascus in 2019 and transplanting it to an officer reportedly close to Mr. Assad. It said the incident was part of a wider pattern of rights violations. A heart-shaped pendant featuring a carved portrait of Britain's Queen Elizabeth I is to be sold at auction in the UK. The image is the only known portrait of a Tudor family member in amber, a highly prized material at the time. It's believed to be more than 400 years old. Christopher Mason is European head of sculpture at Sotheby's London, where the pendant will go under the hammer in just under 2 weeks' time.
3: This portrait is particularly important because it's the only portrait of Elizabeth I in amber. It is an exceptional micro-carved cameo depicting the Virgin Queen. It has been set into an amber heart, which acts as a lens magnifying the portrait. We're beyond excited about this.
1: Barack and Michelle Obama have opened the Obama Presidential Center in their hometown of Chicago. The ceremony was attended by all living U.S. presidents except Donald Trump and foreign dignitaries, including the former German Chancellor Angela Merkel. The site, which features a 70-meter-tall granite tower, functions as a monument to the 8 years the pair spent in the White House. BBC News.
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6: Okay, so today's story has a very strange providence. So imagine, I'm minding my business. You know, I get a note from one of my heroes, Lulu Miller, co-host of Radiolab, author of books, all around cool person. And Lulu says that she has a story. She lays it out, and I'm thinking, this is going to be a very strange Radiolab piece. And she says, no. It's kind of more in the Snap lane. What? Lulu, do you mean, are you suggesting, could it be a Radiolab Snap Judgment co-production situation? Yes. Snap Nation, today on Radio Snap, Snap Lab, we proudly present Deliverance. And today's mashup episode begins with the always curious Lulu Miller, the host of Radiolab. It's about her friend slash fellow nerd, Sammy Ramsey. Sammy's a rock star entomologist.
7: Got you. I didn't choose the bug life. The bug life chose me.
6: Now a bug correspondent for Radiolab's kids show, Terrestrials.
8: Terrestrials, Terrestrials, we are not the worst, we are the...
9: Bestrials.
10: Bestrials. Yeah.
6: And one afternoon last year, Sammy took Lulu and her wife to his favorite tea house in Boulder, Colorado. He ended up sharing a part of his scientific origin story.
11: And we just suddenly, like, found ourselves in this really deep and surprising and intimate story, and I'd never heard anything like it.
6: Now, Sammy had never spoken about this in public. Later, Lulu asked him if he'd ever want to tell it again in a studio to share with the world.
9: There was some level of nervousness about it, because I'm like, how could this impact me? Especially in the very polarized context that we exist in now.
6: So he thought about it and he realized.
9: Authenticity is very important for me not to lose myself, and I just have to lean in.
6: So yes, this is a science-y story. You get a little bit about beetles and bees and other cool science-y things, but the heart of this is about love. Radio Snap. Take it away, Lulu Miller.
11: Sammy grew up outside of D.C., and one of his favorite fashion choices was to wear his pet millipede around his neck to school.
9: I've always been quirky, you know, just that little kid with his elbows on the ground and his fists on his chin, staring into different books about insects and superhero comics. And I just really enjoyed that in so many of these books, there was just a world out there that was so vibrant and full of adventure. And no matter what, people always accepted the strange, quirky people in the end. They always found their place.
11: Which wasn't exactly how things went for Sammy when he got to middle school.
9: I immediately didn't fit. Day one, it was just very, very, very clear that something was really different about me. People treated me like I was this very odd thing.
11: But instead of shrinking away,
9: when people would say things about me and to me that were rude, I would jump back in with a rebuttal. I would point out that they were being problematic and rude. I would point
11: out. Yeah.
9: It bothered them enough that they stopped doing it.
11: So this is what age? This is like 12?
9: 12. Mm-hmm.
11: Okay. That's such a hard age. Where did that strength, like, where do you think you got that? Where did that come from?
9: Faith.
11: See, Sammy's not just the son of a preacher. He's the son of...
9: Two preachers.
11: Two preachers.
9: Preacher man and preacher woman. I mean, when we were little kids, just learning our alphabet, my parents taught us a scripture for every letter of the alphabet.
11: No way.
9: I'm so serious. Like, we were literally like, A, all have sinned and fallen short of the glory of God, Romans 3:23. B, believe on the Lord Jesus Christ and thou shalt be saved. C, like all the way through to Z.
11: My God. Do you still know it in your head?
9: D, do unto others as you would have them do to you. E, encourage one another and build each other up. F, for I know the plans that I have for you, and they are plans of good and not evil.
11: Wow. Wow. And so you're saying that, like, that just scripture was as basic as, like, refrigerator magnets for everyone else.
9: Exactly. And they also provide you with this scaffolding that feels so objective. Do things this way, do things that way. I could recall all these scriptures to mind that would make it very clear to me how to behave in any particular situation.
11: Like, say, should your classmates be teasing you for being different? There was a scripture for that.
9: Romans 12:2. Do not be conformed to this world, but be transformed by the renewing of your mind, that you may prove that which is good and acceptable and the perfect will of God. Church was a refuge.
11: Literally. Sammy's parents held church services in their living room.
9: Sure did.
11: And it was in that living room where one hot Sunday morning, little Sammy witnessed his dad, Pastor Roosevelt Ramsey, do something that would change everything for him.
9: My dad would always say, all right, everybody, we're opening the doors of the church. And he would extend his hands, and my mom would sing, And people would come down to the altar and they would pray and they would get prayed for.
11: And that morning,
9: this individual walks up and kind of with this look of reluctance isn't quite the word, nervousness. My dad puts his hand on the man's head and he starts praying for him very loudly.
11: Sammy knew his dad to be pretty soft-spoken, but suddenly he heard this shift in his voice.
9: He starts speaking directly to the evil spirit.
11: Whoa.
9: He says, "In the name of Jesus, you will loose your hold on this man. Loose your hold."
11: Sammy says he can't be sure, but he believes the man had been struggling with drug abuse.
9: The man starts to shake and scream. And then, you know, the man is like crying, sobbing, kind of like yelling. There's no real words from him. And he even vomits, which was frightening. Exactly.
11: Yeah.
9: And my dad keeps praying. And, you know, it seems like he is almost spurred on by the fact that this man starts to vomit. When you see something like that, it doesn't feel like it's something that you're imagining it. This person is vomiting in response to prayer.
11: Wow. And is what's going on there similar to my concept as an outsider of an exorcism?
9: Yeah, so so it totally is. Deliverance is this quirky word that we use in the Christian vernacular of there is a problem going on in your life. Through the deliverance of God, you can change that pattern of behavior. And so for all intents and purposes, it serves the same purpose and is the same thing. It's the idea of the expunging of a demon from a person. So I'm a little kid sitting here next to my older brother, my older sister. It's hot. We are sitting in these green folding chairs. It's clear that there's a struggle here, and my dad is winning. And so he says, "In the name of Jesus, I bind your works and your tactics against this man's life. You have no place here, you wicked and evil spirit. I cast you to the pit."
11: Wow. And Sammy felt proud.
9: That's my father standing there, who is also serving as this incredibly powerful spiritual leader who has the ability to drag demonic forces out of a person, kicking and screaming.
11: Now, what was happening on the inside to the person being delivered? That was always a little murkier.
9: People are pretty quiet about it. And you just, for people that you already know, most people in the church have an idea of what that person is going up there for. Nobody had an idea of what I would be going up there for.
11: Did you go up?
9: Not for my dad. No. That was not a conversation that I was going to have with my dad. Not in that context. No, I went up at another church in another town so that my family would never hear about it.
11: Huh, but you did go up.
9: Oh, absolutely. A brother needed prayer.
11: Sammy first noticed something was up when he was playing one of his favorite video games. This one martial arts one.
9: Google Huarong. H-W-A-O-R-A-N-G.
11: Okay, I'm getting there. Okay, mm-hmm. Here we go. Huarong. Mm-hmm. Oh, okay.
9: Yeah.
11: Please describe for me this. Slice of pixelated meat.
9: Lulu, you're killing me. It's him and his Taekwondo regalia. You know, he's got the Taekwondo pants and just the tiniest little shirt thing. It covers nothing. And I as a little, like, I don't know, like 12-year-old kid or whatever playing this game, I was very aware there is something about this gentleman and his costumes that I like this. I was terrified that I was being oppressed by an evil spirit. I was terrified that this wasn't just me being a quote-unquote late bloomer or any of the other things that I told myself.
11: But as terrifying as it was to consider that an evil spirit may have truly entered his mind,
9: that in some ways helped me not crumble and be overwhelmed by all of this, because to my mind, if it was external, it could be fixed. And so in quite a bit of desperation and desire to make sure that I could continue living in a way that was quote unquote right, I decided to get delivered myself.
11: Wait. Why not go to your dad? He's he's your dad and he's the best. He's great
9: Lou,
11: at it.
9: Lou, first of all, it's your dad. As much approval as I had from my family, I still didn't feel like I was what my dad wanted me to be. Somebody who watched football with him and fixed cars with him and so on. I mean, he had told me actually on multiple occasions that, you know, this is how a man behaves by juxtaposition with the way that I was behaving. So I went to a church that had a youth revival.
11: This was a big event at a mega church in a different state with a different pastor. And best of all, his parents did not come. And after a bunch of music and friendly hellos, the pastor stood up and welcomed anyone who wanted to get prayed for to step forward. And that was when Sammy took a deep breath and stepped forward to get delivered. What did that walk feel like?
9: It was a long walk. I was so afraid. So afraid. And so I kept walking even though I wanted to stop, even though I was scared that somebody might see me or recognize me or figure something out. And when I got up front and had the opportunity to actually speak to the pastor himself, I could only whisper it. And I hated the fact, hated with a capital H, no, all caps, hated the fact that he told the other people around him who were praying for me what they were praying for me about. He said, this young man is struggling with homosexuality. I'm like, no!
11: Then down came the pastor's hand.
9: The giant hand on the forehead, and then other people holding on to me or touching me and my shoulders and stuff. Most of the individuals praying for me were women, aside from the pastor. And it was just very, very, very loud. And I cried. I cried a lot. I broke down. I fell to my knees. And I just wanted so badly to believe that it had worked.
11: Did it?
9: So, story time!
11: I can't wait. Got the popcorn? Yeah. It's now years later. Sammy has landed at Cornell University. He joins the campus ministry, Crusade for Christ.
9: I loved that campus ministry. It was full of the most touchy-feely, emotionally vulnerable, sweet guys that I've ever met in my life.
11: In his junior year, he is hanging out with one of those guys from his ministry in his dorm room playing video games.
9: And he was a looker, just a tall, dashing gentleman with the cutest amount of facial hair on his chin. And these eyes that had three different colors in them, and there's this orange-iness in there.
11: Orange tie-dye eyes with a little scruff. I can't. Okay.
9: So we're, playing video games, and he starts goofing around with the controller, hitting buttons. And I was like, hey, you are not helping.
11: Okay.
9: So he grabs me and picks me up and puts me between his legs.
11: Uh-huh.
9: So I was still in a little bit of a sense of denial. I was like, okay, Sammy, don't panic. I'm sure this is something that straight guys do all the time, and you just didn't hang out with enough straight guys in high school to know that, you know?
12: So, to know they prefer playing video games, like, in each other's laps.
9: Exactly. Yeah. Precisely. That's totally okay. A normal thing. I was like, you are no longer helping. And he said, well, maybe.

0: For as long as he can remember, Faith has been Sammy's guide for doing the right thing. But what does he do now? Stay tuned.
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0: 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Welcome back to Lab Judgment. Terrified that an evil spirit was oppressing him, Sammy went to get himself delivered. Then in college, Sammy experienced his first kiss.
6: It's at this point in the story that many people might turn away from the church, from the institution that rejects this core part of who they are. But Sammy, he turned toward it.
7: My mom has this gigantic study Bible. It is an epic Bible that everybody, like, who knows her, like, they know about this giant Bible that she opens that has multiple translations of scripture side by side. So it's like having four Bibles rolled into one, as big as a Bible normally is. I swiped that Bible. And I took it back with me to school and just was constantly going through it, trying to figure all of this out.
6: Page after page, night after night.
7: Reading the Bible, amassing things like commentaries and concordances to help me understand this at as deep a level as I possibly could.
6: Wow. God, you're just a nerd in your wiring.
7: Oh my gosh. Such a nerd.
6: Okay.
7: Such a nerd. It was the most
6: scientific way I could read all the textbooks.
7: Yep.
6: Yeah. Okay. Got it. Scripture science. Okay. You science the scripture.
7: I science the scripture.
6: What are you searching for, and what do you find?
7: I found so much beauty in the love letter that's written to humanity from God.
6: What do you mean?
7: Well, I went in looking for legal text to explain to me what I could and couldn't do as someone who is attracted to men and is a man. And instead, I found something very different. What I kept seeing throughout scripture was the beauty of diversity. See, and stay with me on this one.
6: Okay. I'm here.
7: So I was already in training to be an entomologist at the time. I was getting my undergraduate degree in entomology. So I started looking at what we know about God from biology, and you see that God absolutely loves diversity.
6: How so?
7: There's literally nothing that exists that God made one kind of. And it's so interesting for me to think about this. Was it Haldane who was asked, what do you know about God from biology? And his response was,

0: that God has an inordinate fondness for beetles.
1: Huh, because there's so many species.
0: So many species. There are more species of beetles than there are birds, fish, and mammals combined together.
1: No.
0: Which is insane to think about, because I'm not saying there's more insects than them. Just beetles alone. One category.
1: Mm-hmm. That is bonkers.
0: So when you think about that bonkersness, mm-hmm. I want you to consider what it says about a God who would spend that kind of time caring about that level of diversity. Mm. And then thinking about how important diversity is, that it would even be a core value with God such that it's built into God's character himself. The Bible says that God exists as three beings in one. So even within the existence of God, there is diversity built in.
1: So you're saying like the Son, Father, and the Holy Spirit?
0: Mm-hmm. That's diversity, baby.
1: Wow.
0: Yep.
1: I've never heard that take. That's a great take.
0: This one's a Sammy original. God himself exists as three beings in one, embodying diversity in the very character of God. And the Bible says very clearly that God is love. So what space do we have to even think for a moment that love itself would not be diverse?
1: And as Sammy kept reading the Bible and commentaries about familiar stories, he started finding all kinds of new interpretations.
0: You see, David and Jonathan with a love deeper than the romantic love that he has felt for his more than one wife. And you also see something really beautiful in the story of Ruth and Naomi, where Ruth says, "Please don't ask me to leave you, because wherever you go, I will go. Wherever you sleep, I will always sleep." But when I was mulling over these ideas, I remember one of my friends, Justin, saying to me, "Well, maybe the Bible doesn't say anything in favor of what you're looking for, like a loving gay relationship. And it says a lot of things in favor of straight people." I was like, "Oh, okay, yeah, maybe you're right there." But that didn't really last for very long, because as I read through scripture, I did see myself represented.
1: Then he reread the book of Samuel.
0: It's in the book that is my namesake, the person that I'm named after. And God says to Samuel, "Man looks at the outward appearance, but I am God and I look at the heart." And that moment of me recognizing, like, so much of that I've thought of myself as quirky and different, those things don't actually matter. What about my heart? What about the core of who I am? What about my character and the seat of my character and what drives the way that I behave and how I interact with other people? So what reason would I have theologically to distance myself from a context in which I can truly be authentic, in which I can truly express the beautiful, diverse love that's embodied in who God is? What reason do I have to push that away? Well, people's disapproval. And am I going to allow other people's disapproval to actually guide the way that I live my life? Do not be conformed to this world, but be transformed by the renewing of your mind, that you may prove that which is good and acceptable and the perfect will of God. Romans 12:2. I was finally ready to tell my mom.
1: He chose New Year's Eve, 2011. The ball had dropped and the rest of the family had gone to bed.
0: She was sitting next to me. I stared straight forward. I tried to manage all of my internal bodily functions because I was burping out of nervousness. It's like, okay, I have to say this. And she looked a bit, what's the word? Concerned? I was not even remotely surprised when she said, "So you're going to be the one to tell your father this." And I'm like, "Oh, I know." I know. And so think about this. It was New Year's Eve when I told my mom. It was November when I told my dad.
1: Almost a year.
0: Almost an entire year. When I told my dad, everyone was worried. My sister was worried and she was like, Sammy, I don't think you should do this alone. I want to be there. And my mom was like, I want to be there too. My brother was like, guys, I think you need to let Sammy handle this one by himself. Like, this needs to be a man-to-man kind of thing. And I was like, look, I'll take all the help I can get. Come on, y'all. So, so my sister and my mom and I piled into my parents' bedroom. My dad was on the bed. And
1: wait, is this sneak attack? Like he's about to go to bed?
0: Yep. It, you know, I...
1: he's like in his jammies and look, you just are like...
0: Lulu, these were not the best choices.
1: No, I'm just trying to get the scene. I'm not judging.
0: You know, dad looked like he was in a good enough mood. So I was like, hey, dad, I have something to tell you. He looked at my mom. He looked at my sister. And he said, no. My mom shook her head like, yeah, Roosevelt, he's gay. This look overcame him of like shock and then embarrassment. And then he picked up a pillow and put it over his face.
1: Whoa.
0: He didn't have a lot to say that evening. And my dad didn't accept that at all.
1: Which made things hard at home, where Sammy was still living at the time.
0: We weren't talking very much. And after I'd come out to him, even less than that, because he was so uncomfortable with me, he couldn't even look at me when we would talk. He would just kind of look down or look up or look away.
1: There was this stony silence to his father, Sammy said, although every so often he'd break out of it.
0: He tried to talk me out of it. He brought up Sodom and Gomorrah. He brought up a few other scriptures. And my mom shook her head like, ooh, don't try that one. I tried that one.
1: One time he gave Sammy a book to read.
0: It was a very fiery evangelical book about the evils of homosexuality.
1: Another time he popped into Sammy's room with an idea.
0: He said, Sammy, do you think you might need to, you know, experience something with a woman first, and then, you know, that'll fix things. I was like, are you suggesting that I find a house of ill repute and pay some money for this experience? He suggested that he would help me find a context. And I was like, okay, dad, and this is not one of his... this is a moment where he feels like he was very much acting outside of his character, but he was panicking because he thought that my immortal soul was in danger. And I was like, dad, wouldn't you consider that a sin? And he said, yeah, but it's a smaller sin than if you go out here and you live a life of sin with another man. My sister hit the roof. So that didn't go well.
1: And finally, Sammy's dad begged him to try deliverance.
0: I'm like, oh, sir, you are several years too late. I've been through that. He wanted me to just try it. Like, Sammy, why won't you just try it, though? And what I had to keep explaining to him was, I don't want to be any different than the way that I am now.
1: And with that, father and son went back to their separate corners.
0: In a lot of ways, I'd given up on the idea that we were ever going to be close, that I was going to have a close relationship with my father. I thought that's just how it was going to be. Now, at the time, I still wasn't sure what life looked like as a queer person. I wasn't sure whether I was going to date somebody. I didn't know what queer relationships looked like. Families, babies, children, like any of that.
1: When Sammy got to graduate school,
0: I was 23. And so this was a graduate school in Maryland. I joined an evangelical church in graduate school. I joined pretty quickly and became a part of a little bit of everything. And
1: he sang in the choir. He led Bible study and worship. And the more comfortable he grew with the congregation, he came out to two or three people.
0: After a while, the group grew to, it was 9 people who knew about me. And they were just so supportive and caring. I loved that. They would just spend time with me talking about all of this. And I felt like I was ready to really talk with my pastor about it too. Even if I wanted to squirm, even if I was scared for different reasons, honesty demanded that I let them know something that potentially would have precluded them allowing me to be in a position of leadership otherwise. So when I did tell my pastor, he thanked me for telling him. He said, Sammy, I know what you're afraid of. I know that you're afraid that people are going to leave you or abandon you or excise you from Christian community. And he's like, you don't have to worry about that with me or this church. He's like, you know, I love you. This church loves you and cares about you. And that's just clear. That's just evident. I don't have any problem with you continuing to lead, you know, in the different ways that you're leading, which was really nice. And all of us celebrated. We're like, this is amazing. This is great.
1: And this is how it went for the next few months. If Sammy wasn't at the lab at school studying tiny honeybee parasites, he was at church with his friends.
0: And it literally wasn't until a fateful encounter with the street preacher that things went downhill.
2: After the break, Sammy faces off with a street preacher on campus. Stay tuned.
3: Hi, my name is Greer McVeigh, and I am from the East Bay, Berkeley originally, and I grew up in an environment where we were all just very politically motivated, active. 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
4: 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I still have a thirst for discovery like it's day one. 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
2: Welcome back to a special Snap Judgment Radio Lab Marriage, The Deliverance episode. My name is Glenn Washington. When last we left, Sammy joined a church with a pastor who gave him the embrace that his father did not. But then he found himself in a moral face-off with a street preacher.
1: Sammy was strolling through campus.
0: There was a street preacher who was heckling students who walked by and using the Bible to do so. If he saw somebody that didn't look like the straight-laced version of a Christian that he thought someone should, he would single them out and start throwing scriptures at them and telling them that they need to repent. So I decided to stand next to him. And when he would throw out scriptures that were unloving and uncaring, I would counter with the scripture that affirmed God's love for them. He was not pleased. But then when he realized that I capped it up with the scripture at the end, he was like, well, I guess I can't push back against that.
1: But when the street preacher targeted someone passing by that he assumed to be gay,
0: then he turned to me and he was like, no, that one's gay. And I was like, gay people are loved by God too. And he was like, what are you talking about? Where do you go to church? Who would let you believe that gay people are loved by God as they are? They need to change. I was like, we do not need to change. I am gay, and my pastors at church are aware of that. And he was like, who are your pastors? And I'm over here all big and bold and brazen. I'm like, he think he gonna say something to my pastors that they don't know. And he's like, I've got to call them. I'll let the whole denomination know. So the next day, I get a call from my pastor, and he simply tells me that he would like for me to come to his office that day if possible. And so I show up at the church, I walk in, I'm not worried, I'm not bothered. I mean, it's church. This is my space. But when I walk into his office and see the look on his face, I realize there's a problem. And he said, I got this voicemail, and I immediately think, this can't be about the street preacher. Can it be? And then he tells me, Sammy, this has been a problem for a while and I just haven't wanted to say anything. And I was like, what do you mean? He was like, I've had more than one conversation with people at this church. After I preached my sermon about homosexuality, more than one person came to me and said, well, in your sermon, you said that you can't be gay and be a Christian, but Sammy's gay and he very clearly loves Jesus. So it doesn't really seem like that's true. People know that you're sharper than me. You're getting your PhD. So when you say stuff, people listen to you. And he said, how am I supposed to run a church if people are questioning whether I understand the Bible properly? It's like, so what would you, how, where will we go from here? And he said, you need to stop talking about homosexuality and you need to stop telling people that you're a gay person, that you're same-sex attracted, like this entire subject, I'm putting the kibosh to it. You're not talking about this anymore at our church. I was like, oh, are you asking me to go back into the closet? I was like, you do know that that's an impossible decision, right? He's like, Sammy, that or I'm gonna need you to leave. Now, I wanted to tell people about what happened. I wanted to tell people so that they would understand what occurred.
1: But Sammy never got the chance to do that.
0: So he called an all church meeting. And one of my friends, knowing what was about to occur, took me out of town so that I wouldn't be around when it happened.
1: But later, Sammy gets a text on his phone. It's a video of the pastor at this church meeting.
0: He told everybody that I was a danger to Christian community because I had been ensnared in sexual sin.
1: Wow.
0: And it was really, really tough to hear someone else take the liberty to tell my story, because I was only out to a handful of people at the church at the time. To hear someone take that and declare it to an entire group of hundreds of people and... It really tore me up.
1: When do you tell your parents that you've been excommunicated?
0: Immediately. I went home and I cried. And my mom and dad, of course, wanted to understand why, because I was a grown man at, 25, crying in their house. And I told them what happened and they were upset.
1: His mom comforted him, clearly felt bad that her son was hurting. And his dad, he looked really angry, which Sammy figured was his quiet agreement with that pastor.
0: After that, no one from that church continued associating with me. And that's part of how excommunication tends to work. There's like soft excommunication where you can continue to at least show up, but you don't get to be officially a member at a church. And then there's hard excommunication where you can't even come to the church itself.
1: Wait, and which one?
0: Oh, I got hard excommunication.
1: Oh my God.
0: Yeah. And so overnight, that entire community of people stopped speaking to me. So I just didn't have social connection anymore, didn't know how I would reestablish social connection, and just felt really sad and depressed. So I threw myself into my graduate school work. I was at the university all day, every day, sometimes doing 18-hour days, where at the end of the day, like there was nothing to do but sleep.
1: All this time, Sammy had been working on a theory for his doctorate thesis.
0: I was trying to figure out what was leading to these massive die-offs in honeybee colonies.
1: Colony collapse disorder. Maybe you remember this. It was a big mystery over a decade ago. And people had come up with all kinds of conspiracy theories about why bees were dying off. Maybe it was secret government activities or cell phones. But Sammy, along with many other scientists, believed that at least one of the culprits was a parasite, a little parasitic mite that was somehow infecting the bees.
0: In addition to that, in order to test that theory, I had to find a way to raise those parasites in the lab, which is something that people haven't been able to do. We had an old rickety incubator that sometimes would go down and you had to be there in case it did to reset it or all of your mites would die. And it was something that took constant trial and error over and over and over of me trying different things and babysitting these mites constantly being there.
1: And not only did he manage to keep these little critters alive,
0: but I was able to get them to reproduce in the lab. I was able to get them to survive in this context that I made of an in vitro rearing system for them.
1: This was a really big breakthrough. Sammy was actually one of the people to crack the case for why so many bees were dying.
0: It was my research on these parasites that showed that they're actually liquefying the bee's liver and sucking that out of their body. And I was able to achieve something.
1: You're like an unparalleled scientist and human and science communicator, and it's a rare career. And it's sort of like to picture some of that starting out of that loneliness and that that exile is really, that's hard.
0: It's a big chunk of the origin story. I look back on that constantly and think, man, that experience at church hurt me in such a way where it caused me to do something that was really great, but I can't look at what I achieved there and not feel a little bit conflicted about it, because that project came out of a lot of hurt.
1: And somewhere along the way, as he was focusing on all these little bugs, his phone lights up with a text message from his dad saying,
0: I need to talk to you. My dad and I weren't having a lot of conversation. We weren't talking very much. So I wasn't expecting anything good when he sent me that text message. He said, come on, let's go to the Olive Garden, which is his favorite restaurant in the world. We got to the Olive Garden and he told me that he'd been doing some thinking. And that he was really, really upset about what had happened to me at that church.
7: I was kind of, you know, feeling your pain, what you were going through and so on and forth. You know, you can feel that, you know, coming from another person if they're going through a certain ordeal or whatever in life.
1: This, of course, is Sammy's dad, Pastor Roosevelt Ramsey.
7: You have a tendency to feel the pain, and especially somebody, someone close to you, like a son. I was hurt too, you know, that they would do this thing to you.
0: And he told me that he was really upset with my pastor for the ways that he had talked about me being a gay man.
7: Well, my thoughts about him is that he just really didn't go to the Lord and, you know, ask God what's going on here.
0: And I was kind of confused at this point.
1: Yeah.
0: So I was like, Dad, this is... He used the exact same language that you use. When I did come out to you, you came in my room, you asked me to consider, you know, changing. You asked me to consider getting prayed for, getting delivered. You asked me to consider, like, all of these ways of not being gay. And it made me feel pretty distant from you.
7: At that time, a point, you know, my feelings, my emotion, all that stuff was all out there, you know? So when this hit me, man, it was like a meteor or something come out of space and boom, you know? But that's why I had to pray and ask God, you know, to help me in this situation. And what happened after that, you know, then I began to feel different about it, you know?
0: I think it just really, really got to him to see me so sad. Mm-hmm. And he explained that that forced him into introspection. Huh. It forced him to recognize the same way that that pastor was treating you, I've been treating you. And so I couldn't be mad at him without being mad at myself.
1: And then, unbeknownst to Sammy at the time, Pastor Ramsey did the same thing that Sammy had done. He went to the Bible, searching for guidance.
7: The Bible, if you look into the Bible, It's all a great big love story.
8: Amen to that.
7: Yeah, how God loved us. Mm-hmm. And that's how we are supposed to love each other. Mm-hmm. You know, and because you came out and said that you was a gay man and so on and so forth, you know, that's no reason for me not to love you anymore. Mm-hmm. If anything, it's for me to love you even more.
8: This idea that it is about love, that man looks at the outward appearance, man looks at how these things appear, but God actually sees the heart of it. The fact that my dad and I were resonating on that same wavelength, it was really beautiful to me. Like, it hit me really hard.
7: Awesome. God don't operate like that. God is about love, you know?
0: He had told me that he was, I guess at this point you could call it coming around, but I feel like I've come around.
8: I mean, it took me years to accept myself. And I gave my dad, a few months before I gave up on him? I sat there with my dad with my eyes welling up, and I said to my dad, I wasn't prepared for you coming around. And he said a set of words I will never forget. With a son like you, how could I not?

0: A very, very big thank you to Sammy Ramsey and Pastor Roosevelt Ramsey for sharing their story. And a fun fact is that Sammy turned his father onto bees.
1: Oh, let me interject something right here. Mm-hmm. And because of my beautiful, wonderful son here, Samuel, I'm now what I call an American beekeeper. Mm. I'm going to my fourth year, and I think I'm doing it pretty good with the guidance of my son here, Samuel Ramsey. So I thank God for that, you know. And we have a relationship like never before.
0: You learn more about him and his work with bees in particular on his website. You can find the link to that in our show notes. And you should know, Sammy and Lulu make a kids podcast for Radiolab. It's called Terrestrials. And they just dropped an episode, The Dad Venture, all about dads in the animal world. It's a super fun romp, Terrestrials, wherever you get your podcasts. The original score was by Nicholas Marks, was produced by Lulu Miller from Radiolab, and Snap Judgment's own Nancy Lopez.

moment. Know that an entire world of Snap storytelling awaits. KQED in San Francisco is Snap Judgment's orbiting Hall of Justice and big news at long last. 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On Team Snap, the union-represented producers, artists, editors, and engineers are members of the National Association of Broadcast Employees and Technicians, Communications Workers of America, AFL-CIO, Local 51, Robots. Please note that no Snap Studios content may be used for training, testing, or developing machine learning or AI systems without prior written permission. Snap is brought to you by the team that refuses to cast demons out of the Uber producer, Mr. Mark Ristich, no matter how much he begs. And there's Nancy Lopez, Pat Messini-Miller, Anna Sussman, Renzo Gorio, John Facile, Shayla Sheely, Taylor Ducott, Flo Wiley, Bo Walsh, Marissa Dodge. And this is not the news. No way is this the news. In fact, you could

0: Yes!
1: You could quote it as if it were a real Bible verse and not just something made up for the movie Pulp Fiction, and you would still not be as far away from the news as this is. But this is

0: This is Suni Khalid, a newscast editor here at KALW. In case you missed it, Sacramento has declared a local emergency due to invasive golden mussels. California is offering a free pass to more than 30 of its state parks. And the San Francisco Police Department has disabled outside access to flock safety cameras after a department audit showed federal and out-of-state agencies queried the camera's license plate data. You can hear these stories by going onto our website at kalw.org.
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3: Welcome to Revisiting the Gay Life, a limited series from KALW's Queer Power Hour and the GLBT Historical Society. I'm David Boyer. Over the course of 12 episodes, we are going to travel back 5 decades to hear interviews from a San Francisco radio show that together capture a pivotal moment for the LGBTQ community.
4: This is The Gay Life from KSAN, and I'm Randy Alfred. On this morning's show, we'll talk to Elizabeth A. Lynn, the lesbian author of The Dancers of Erin, a gay male science fiction love story. And by popular demand, we bring you White Knight, Black Dish, or the ultimate last fag joke. An irreverent musical about the ex-cop who killed Supervisor Harvey Milk and Mayor George Moscone.
3: The show premiered in 1977, so post-Stonewall and pre-AIDS. Before we embark on a deep dive into the gay life, I'd like to take you on a detour, a history lesson, if you will. We're going back even further to the very beginnings of queer radio, which paved the way for shows like The Gay Life and, yes, even the Queer Power Hour. It all started 70 years ago in 1956.
5: And now here is Allen Ginsberg reading the poem, How.
6: I saw the best minds of my generation destroyed by madness, starving, hysterical.
3: KPFA in Berkeley, which is still part of the Pacifica Radio Network, broadcast Allen Ginsberg, beat luminary and unapologetic homosexual, reading the controversial poem, Howl, late one night on air. The poem included not-so-veiled references to sex between men.
6: Naked, dragging themselves through the Negro streets at dawn, looking for an angry fix. Who howled on their knees in the subway and were dragged off the roof, waving genitals and manuscripts. Who blew and were blown by those human
3: seraphim. Now, keep in mind, accusations of communism and homosexuality were the focus of the infamous McCarthy hearings, which had just concluded 2 years earlier.
6: Who bawled in the morning, in the evenings, in rose gardens and the grass of public parks and cemeteries, scattering their semen freely to whomever, come who may. Who hiccuped endlessly trying to giggle, but wound up with a sob behind a partition in a Turkish bath when the blonde and naked angel came to pierce them with a sword.
3: Material this explicitly gay had never been broadcast before on American radio. In fact, the poem's publisher, Lawrence Ferlinghetti, was soon arrested and subsequently acquitted on obscenity charges just for distributing it. But KPFA's part of this story is only just beginning. 2 years later, in 1958, the station aired a two-part special titled The Homosexual in Our Society. It was hosted by the station's public affairs director, Elsa Knight Thompson. The guests included psychiatrist Dr. Blanche Baker and Hal Call from the Mattachine Society, which was one of the earliest gay rights organizations in the United States.
7: Mr. Call, you are, I believe, the editor of the publication put out by the Mattachine Society. Could you tell us something about what the Mattachine Society is, what its general purposes are?
8: Yes, the Mattachine Society is an incorporated nonprofit organization that is engaged in examining and doing something about the problems that face the homosexual in our country today.
3: So this is 1958, and this is the first known broadcast of any kind to actually discuss homosexuality positively in the United States, even though, as you'll hear, it focused more on the challenges of being gay.
7: I see. Well, now there are many ways that this subject could be discussed. One, I would say, broadly speaking, is the problem of the individual who falls into this category, and the other one would be the problem of what society's attitude toward that individual should ideally be. Would the members of the panel agree with that?
9: I think so.
7: Well, supposing we start out with our doctor, and perhaps she could tell us what the state of knowledge is, scientifically speaking. Is the homosexual classified as a medical case, as a psychological case? Let's have some general statement of what your interpretation would be of what produces that particular type of approach to life.
9: Well, this is quite a controversial subject, even in the medical profession. There are many, many outstanding theories, and I think there are many individual variations in the interpretation of those basic theories. For instance, there are those physicians who feel that this is definitely a neurotic problem. There are others who feel it's a glandular problem. Many feel it's hereditary. Others feel that it may be caused by other factors. Now, for myself, I feel from the many years of work and intense almost specialization in understanding homosexuals, I feel that a homosexual is, first of all, a human being. Now, that may seem to be a rather elementary statement, but I very much believe in the individual adjustment problem, and I think that homosexuality may have many different kinds of causes, and each individual case needs to be studied and interpreted in its own merits. And I do not look upon homosexuality as a neurotic problem, but more a basic personality pattern reaction. Just as some people prefer blondes and others prefer brunettes, I think the fact that a given person may prefer a love of the same sex is their personal business. Now, that doesn't mean that homosexuals may not become neurotic. I think that they often do, because society is so hostile to them and their own families do not understand them, so they're subject to a great many pressures and a great deal of unhappiness. I know that other psychiatrists would not agree with me, but this is my own personal interpretation.
3: So that, my friends, is the birth of LGBTQ radio on KPFA right here in the Bay Area. Now, 4 years later, on the other coast, if you turned into WBAI, another Pacifica radio station, you may have caught Live and Let Live, a public affairs special about homosexuals, including a surprisingly frank discussion hosted by moderator Richard Ellman.
10: Well, we're all here together, and of course we simply want to ask some rather obvious questions of all of you and to get your most candid replies to them. So why don't we begin at the beginning?
3: The conversation between seven gay men about their lives and community began to dismantle popular misconceptions about homosexuality.
10: The standard question is, how did you know you were homosexual? I mean, you were defined by your society, by having been born into a heterosexual society, as heterosexuals, until you decided by circumstances or by choosing to be otherwise.
11: You don't make a choice. It's not as easy as saying. You do not sit down and make a choice and say, I'm going to be heterosexual, I'm going to be homosexual. It's not.
12: It's just
11: simple.
12: Something that naturally happens within the stages.
11: It's just like you don't sit down and say, I'm going to write the great American novel, or I'm going to write a concerto. You simply sit down and you write it, or you feel, you know, predisposed to writing it.
12: Just
11: but you do not make a choice to be heterosexual or homosexual.
3: That was 60 years ago. It's amazing. Although at the time, in 1968, a group of listeners challenged WBAI's license with the Federal Communications Commission, aka the FCC, citing the content of the Live and Let Live special in their complaint. That challenge, I'm happy to say, was denied. Now, in 1967, the TV networks in the U.S. got in on the conversation.
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14: Homosexuality is an enigma. Even in this era of bold sexual mores, it remains a subject that people find disturbing, embarrassing, and the reluctance to discuss it. Yet there is a growing concern about homosexuals in society, about their increasing visibility. In preparing this broadcast, CBS News commissioned a survey by the Opinion Research Corporation into public attitudes toward homosexuality. We discovered that Americans consider homosexuality more harmful to society than adultery, abortion, or prostitution.
3: Well, not exactly a ringing endorsement. Maybe you've noticed the absence of transgender voices so far. It would take decades before transgender perspectives would be regularly featured on the radio and in podcasts. But in 1962, a KPFA special about policing featured members of Conversion Our Goal, also known as COG. It is the first known support group of people who back then identified themselves as transsexuals.
15: My name is Mandy, and I've been acquainted with the transsexual, I suppose, for about 4 or 5 years now. I had read about him earlier in magazines and newspaper articles. And I knew I was different from the homosexual and the transvestite because of my feelings. And I had gone through the homosexual and also the transvestite stages. But yet, I always knew that I wanted to be a woman.
16: Sylvia, do you want to say something?
17: Well, yes, my memories go back on this subject as far as I can remember. I have always desired to be of the opposite sex ever since I can remember. But of course, when I was a child and in my part of the country, this was absolutely unheard of. And nevertheless, when it finally Christine came around and I realized it was possible, I have worked toward this goal ever since.
3: Sylvia is referring to Christine Jorgensen, who was an American actress, singer, and the first person to be widely known in the U.S. for having what was then called sex conversion.
17: It has been the motivating force in my life. There's no question that it's been far stronger than any other drive I've ever had, and it still is, and I will attain it if I live.
16: Let's try and move on to some of the police problems that you faced as transsexuals, and you've told me before that COG has...
3: Also in 1968, New York's WBAI began airing the first weekly gay radio show. What was also new is that the hosts were openly gay, and lesbians were included in the conversation.
18: The program is the new symposium, a program from and for the homosexual community. My name is Charles Pitts, and Barbara Giddings is here. So, Barbara, do you want to take over?
19: All right. Some time ago, I was given a letter which had been sent in to the station from a young lesbian. She identifies herself as such. She says, "I am 19, recently out of junior college, and lost. Perhaps lost seems too dramatic, but it is the only word I can think of at the moment to describe myself. Through my years of high school and college, I always knew there was something different inside of me. And finally, through the new symposium, I have come to the realization that I am homosexual. All this time, I have lived in a straight world, a world which I now know I don't belong in, and each day becomes harder for me to bear. Of course, I listened to the program 2 weeks ago when you had all female panelists, but all I got from it was a lot of names and places, half of which I missed. All very grand, but how does one get the guts to go to them?"
3: The new symposium finished its run just 8 days before the Stonewall Uprising on June 28, 1969, and it returned for another 6 episodes to discuss what might happen next. Of course, Stonewall is considered the start of the modern gay rights movement in the United States. It was also the beginning of a more public and proud queer culture. Gay bars stopped covering their windows, the women's music scene blew up, and overtly gay books, plays, and movies entered the mainstream. There was even a groundbreaking gay audio documentary released on vinyl in 1970. On the LP, radio news reporter Breck Artery chronicled the changes in the gay community on the one-year anniversary of Stonewall. And the album could be purchased and shipped for $5 a copy, postage paid, anywhere in the U.S. and Canada.
13: June 28, 1970. One of the most important days in the history of the American homosexuals' fight for freedom.
20: Gay power! Gay power! Gay power! Gay power!
13: Thousands marched in New York City, Chicago, and Los Angeles. They represented the mood of growing militancy in the United States gay community. It was actually a commemoration day as much as a civil rights demonstration, because 1 year before, on June 28, 1969, thousands of homosexuals rioted in New York's Greenwich Village section. The disorders began with a routine police raid on a homosexual bar, the Stonewall, on Christopher Street, in the heart of the West Village, commonly referred to as the gay ghetto of New York. By the end of the week, scores of police and rioters had been injured, many were arrested, and one man, a cab driver, was dead. Almost every homosexual who was in New York at the time of the Stonewall Rebellion has his own private memory of what took place. One of the longtime leaders of the gay rights movement, Craig Rodwell, remembers it this way.
21: Yes, I was there every night. The first night was Friday. I was on the way home from a friend's house. The raid was just starting at that time, and we noticed the crowd, so we went over there. And a crowd was gathering out in front. There was a paddy wagon pulled up and a few people being taken out. The crowd was very quiet at the time. I wasn't. I started yelling gay power and get the mafia out of the bars, and my lover nudged me and told me to shut up. But within about 15 minutes, the crowd really started doing it, going really far, much further beyond what I would have done or did. It started with a few coins and pebbles being thrown at the police, and then the police retreated into the Stonewall, and parking meters were brought out. And then after the police barricaded themselves inside, it was like half an hour later, the riot police started moving up Christopher, breaking up the crowd, which had really become a very angry crowd with hundreds of bottles and rocks. There wasn't one window left in the whole place after about 10 minutes.
3: The uprising in New York unleashed a wave of gay rights activism.
13: Another important outgrowth of the riots was the formation of numerous action-oriented homosexual groups in New York and around the country. Of course, Mattachine societies and similar groups had been around for years, but these new organizations were different. They're composed for the most part of younger and more militant homosexuals. Some of these groups formed before the rebellion, but after the Stonewall, they grew
3: rapidly. It wasn't just arts and activist organizations. The riots seemed to spark the birth of gay media, especially on radio. In the years that followed the Stonewall riots, gay and lesbian shows popped up on stations across the United States. And this wasn't just spurred on by an energized gay rights movement. The late 60s also marked the beginnings of a public radio system in the United States. Signed by President Lyndon Johnson, the Public Broadcasting Act of 1967 established the Corporation for Public Broadcasting, or the CPB. You may be familiar with the CPB because it was targeted and defunded by the Trump administration and was forced to close earlier this year. What's ironic is that when it was started, it was an explicitly independent, nonpartisan entity that was created to distribute funds to develop non-commercial educational radio networks and programming throughout the country. This is how NPR was started. From the get-go, NPR's official mission was to, quote, serve the individual. It will promote personal growth. It will regard the individual differences with respect and joy rather than derision and hate. Talk about timing. This simultaneous ascendance of public radio and the gay community created a fertile environment for the development and distribution of gay and lesbian radio shows. Between 1970 and 1975, around two dozen of these shows were launched in the United States, mostly on stations in big cities and in college towns. There was Out of the Slough and Lesbian Nation in New York City, Gay Perspective in Madison, Wisconsin, The Homophile Half Hour in Portland, Oregon, Make No Mistake, It's a Faggot and a Dyke in Seattle, Sophie's Parlor in D.C., Green Thursday in Rochester, Amazon Country and Sunshine Gay Dreams out of Philadelphia, Sisters of Sappho in Buffalo, Gay Break Radio in Amherst, Mass, Wild and Stein in Houston, and that's after Oscar Wilde and Gertrude Stein. And there was also Come Out Tonight in New Haven and Closet Space in Cambridge, Mass. And unlike earlier programs, which were clinical and largely meant to inform wary heterosexuals, these new shows were for, by, and about gay people. Like this show out of Washington, D.C.
0: Good evening, ladies and gentlemen. The program is Friends. This is Dave Aiken coming to you over WGTB-FM. This evening, we have an interview with a gay researcher by the name of Jerry Goldhaber. Jerry is a communication specialist at the University of New Mexico. He is preparing a book, which is tentatively titled Gay Talk. By the time he finishes his research, he will have interviewed approximately 1,000 gay men on the subject of how they cruise, which is to say, how they use nonverbal communication to get a certain message across to someone else. This, of course, is interesting from his point of view as a communications researcher, but it might also turn into a very interesting how-to book.
3: The Lesbian Radio Collective in Seattle was founded around this time and produced a show called We, Women Everywhere. It often explored the challenges of being female and gay, as well as the growing schism between lesbians and gay men.
1: In this part of the show, we are going to be examining various types of feminist businesses within the women's movement.
3: To make their point, they often included skits like this one.
22: Pour me another beer, Luann, would you?
23: Hi, Jane. Hi, Mary. Hi, Luann.
24: Hi, Lila. Did you play volleyball last night?
23: Yeah.
24: I couldn't go for even a few hours. Polly said I had to work in her place while she went to talk with a gay men's group about renting dance space here.
23: What? In the only lesbian bar? What the hell does she want to do that for? She does a good business here. We come here after all our games. Every time I'm here, I see new faces.
24: I don't mind. They need a place, too.
25: Yeah, but they've got four bars. And there's an after-hours place for them, too, Mary.
23: I don't even like it that their music is on the jukebox. When I see a man in here, I always try to make him uncomfortable so he'll leave.
24: I don't understand what you're griping about, Lilac. Polly's running a business, not a free space for lesbians. She has to make money to survive.
25: Well, Mary, that's true. She's not rich, and she works hard, but look at it again. Who mostly comes in here? Who buys most of the beer? Who tells their friends about this bar and encourages them to come here? It's all dykes, right? So if Polly is doing it for money, we're being ripped off. Is that what you're getting at, Lilac?
23: Sort of.
24: Who needs more beer?
23: I'll buy all around here. Damn, why didn't you mention this dance for faggots to anyone else?
24: Because it would have just caused a big fight.
3: So not all gay and lesbian radio shows were as political or serious. In fact, many were much more lighthearted, like this show out of L.A.
26: This is It's a Gay Life with Ivy Bettini, Women's Project Director of the Gay Community Services Center.

Here in the Bay Area, KPFA continued to feature the voices of queer people. But instead of the furtive, parochial vibe of the 60s, the shows of the mid-70s were vivid and unapologetic.

0: style.
1: While Fruit Punch leaned into the campy, it alternated every other week with KPFA's Radio Free Lesbian, which tended to be more emotive and personal. 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
2: Tonight's show will be a discussion between my mother and me. We're both lesbians. She's 52 and I'm 23. During a recent visit, my mother and I talked about our past. She filled in much about her life that I'd never known, especially about her 2-year relationship with a woman when I was young, and the 20 years that followed until she could come out as a lesbian. That discussion is tonight's tape.

0: You didn't take that seriously?
1: No, I guess I really didn't. So then one day, your Aunt Selma called me up and she said, there's this young man that we've met at this football game and he wants to come and have dinner with us and how would you like to have a blind date with him? So I said, well, I'm reading a good book, but okay, bring him home. And I wasn't very impressed with him. But I mean, he's a nice guy. And, we started seeing, I was in the laboratory business then, and he was a physical chemist. So he used to cup, you know, equipment for me and bring me up test tubes and little slides. And he helped me set up my lab and supply it with some of the equipment from Rutgers University. And so I decided that I wanted to get married. So I did. I just very easy to seduce a young man like that. And before you know it, he asked me to marry him. And we had a lot of problems in our marriage. And somewhere along the line in the early stages of my marriage, and I began to take sleeping pills in the daytime.
2: Oh.
1: To get rid of some of this pain, you know, like...
0: So when did you start having a relationship with a woman?
1: My friend Marion. Oh. You know, I can't quite remember that. I know you were a baby.
0: Uh-huh.
1: And she was my best friend. And I really loved her as a person. And she was married to a man much older than herself. And we spent a lot of time together, talking and going fishing and sharing our ideas and our thoughts. And then one day she told me how beautiful love could be between women. And she meant love on every level, including emotional, sexual, intellectual, every level. And she didn't have to convince me because I really loved her as a person.
0: And did you feel, like, did you have to go through guilt feelings or feel perverted or anything when you started being lovers with her?
1: I never felt better in my life. I was really happy, and I was really in love, and I was excited, and I was thrilled, and I was everything you read in all the books, you know? But, you know, when I look back on it, it was very closety, you know? We were both married, and I felt so good that I wanted to take you and leave your father and just go off with her. And live forever and ever and ever together.
0: Did you ever ask her if she'd do that?
1: No, I never asked her because I knew that that's not what she wanted. I mean, she just wanted to be with me as kind of a fun thing. That it was, you know, that we really cared for one another. But she wanted the security of her home, even though she couldn't stand her husband. And so she had a breakdown. And she went away to a mental hospital. And when she came back, she said she didn't want to have anything to do with homosexuality anymore. And it just broke me up. I mean, it just freaked me out, absolutely out of my mind, with grief and despair. But I thought it was the most wonderful relationship I ever had in my whole life.
3: 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But in 1973... KSAN, a commercial rock and roll station in San Francisco, began airing the Gay Liberation Show. It featured conversations about male hustlers, aversion therapy, underground gay literature, as well as early interviews with John Waters' Muse Divine and the famed female impersonator Charles Pierce. But it is perhaps best known for a special 1974 episode called The Gay Liberation Follies.
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Have I reached the party to whom I am speaking? A Miss Doris Gay.

0: good. How are you, Miss Gay? This is Miss Tomlin at the telephone company. Yes, well, we have a little problem with your name. Well, we simply cannot print it in our listing. Well, that may well... Just a minute. That may well be, but I'm sorry. Those are the rules. After all, children can look through the phone book, and you know young, impressionable minds. Well, I am very sorry. Well, then you're just going to have to change your name. But by the way, are you? You know, Gay? Oh, you can tell me. Come on, I know what's happening. I'm hip to the happenings. I had an uncle once who was that way. You are, aren't you? I knew it, Dyke. Isn't that what you people like to be called? Excuse me, just a minute. Just a minute, young lady. Just a minute. We do not allow such language to pass through our instruments. Isn't what? Isn't what? I beg your pardon. Isn't what true? Doesn't the phone company discriminate against who? Against gays in hiring? Oh, my goodness, no. We have many, many cheerful people working here.
1: And now, another episode of everyone's favorite soap opera, Gays of Our Lives.
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3: 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You don't have to be gay to listen. Good evening. I'm Randy Alfred.
2: The Gay Life aired from 1977 to 1984, during a pivotal moment for the LGBT community, especially in San Francisco, which lived through the rise and murder of Supervisor Harvey Milk and the early days of a mysterious illness that would eventually ravage gay communities in San Francisco and around the globe. Over the next 3 months, we are going to be revisiting this time period through episodes of The Gay Life, and we'll be joined by the man who hosted it, Randy Alfred. We'll meet Randy and hear about how it all began after this short break. 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

0: I'm Maria Hinojosa. Next time on Latino USA, we take you to the largest Latino graduation that happens in our country. It's taking place in Fresno, and we're going to meet three students who are going to tell us why Latino graduation matters so much, and to their families, whose names also get called out on stage. That's next time on Latino USA.
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0: Welcome back to Revisiting the Gay Life, a new docuseries from KALW's Queer Power Hour and the GLBT Historical Society, which is where you'll find the archive of the Gay Life and its host, Randy Alfred. More than 40 years after Randy signed off as host, we are honored to have him joining us for this series and the long look back. Welcome to Revisiting the Gay Life, Randy.
4: Glad to be here, David.
0: So the changes after Stonewall seemed to be like really quick and quite dramatic. Did it feel like that, like a light switch being turned on?
4: No, it felt more like the lights being turned up by a wall dial that suddenly it was not as dark, and then suddenly there was light, and then there was more light, and then there was art and organizations and radio, and everything was going on all at once. It was a complete buzz that made it very comfortable for me to come out of my own closet in the Bay Area in the early 70s.
0: Yeah.
4: I wonder what took me so long.
0: So tell me a little bit about your career before KSAN.
4: I moved from being a graduate student in sociology into journalism. And a lot of people think that's kind of a strange motion, but there's a way in which journalism is high shutter speed sociology, taking a quicker look at something. It's also possible that sociology is journalism with a bad thyroid.
0: Mm.
4: But when I came out of the closet myself, I was out socially within weeks of my self-awareness, because I had spent so long hiding from myself. But as I got involved in the gay community, as it was called then, we weren't even saying gay and lesbian. It was still kind of an umbrella term. I was a little bit disappointed in the kind of amateurish to even slapdash nature of the gay newspapers and thought they could be improved greatly. And that was something that I thought I could help them with, thought that I could do, and was a niche for me.
0: So from what I understand, you met the publisher of The Sentinel, a gay newspaper, in 1977, and apparently made an impression.
4: And so he asked me to write something for The Sentinel about the upcoming parade. So I started there, and then it was just one thing after another. So that's where I started, and that's from where I jumped to KSAN. I mean, I didn't jump to them. I was, like many freelancers, piecing together gigs, trying to make enough to make the rent and buy the food.
0: Yeah. Amazing. So how did you end up at KSAN?
4: I listened to it all the time. It was my go-to radio station. It was rock and roll in the late 60s and early 70s. And when I was at the Sentinel, we had a long mailing list of people who got our free newspaper mailed to them every week because we wanted to send the newspaper to influencers. And we sent out postcards asking people to let us know that they wanted to continue receiving it. And one of the first calls came from Larry Lee, who was running the news department at KSAN. And as a result of that, I developed a connection with Larry Lee. In 1977, a few months later, after the Hillsborough murders, which was the murder of a gay gardener by a group of four anti-gay men who got inflamed and attacked him and stabbed him to death in front of his lover on the streets of San Francisco. The trial came up in November of 1977, and I wanted to cover it, although I was no longer at the Sentinel. So I was trying to figure out who I could cover it for. I called KSAN and I said, who's covering the Hillsborough trials for you? It starts tomorrow. And Larry Lee said, oh, we didn't know it started tomorrow. Do you want to cover it for us? And I started covering it both for the 5:45 news and for the Gay Life radio show.
0: And that is how Randy finds himself on San Francisco's Market Street the last Sunday of June in 1978 with a microphone in hand. The sky is blue and the air unseasonably warm. Hundreds of thousands of people have gathered in all kinds of colorful costumes and some not wearing much at all. And they are in the mood to party.
5: The parade is underway, headed down Market Street towards Civic Center Plaza. Folks will be coming directly at us through United Nations Plaza.
0: It's San Francisco's 7th Pride, which back then was called the Gay Freedom Day March.
5: Randy, can you read what that airplane is?
6: Right now there's an airplane flying directly over Market Street on the parade route as it begins, and it has the parade theme on it. Come out with joy, speak out for justice, Gay Day 78.
0: And there are plenty of reasons for the gay community to feel joyous. In the previous 5 years, homosexuality has been removed from a list of mental illnesses. Same-sex activity has been legalized in more than 20 states. Gay people are increasingly visible on magazine covers, in movies, on television, and Harvey Milk is the first LGBTQ person elected to public office anywhere in the United States. But there are also reasons to worry.
7: Am I marching? Because I think that we should stop Briggs. Now.
0: In California, the Briggs Initiative is on the ballot in the fall, which could make it illegal for gays and lesbians to work in schools. And at this moment, it looks likely to pass.
8: There are enough laws on the books. If any teacher commits an immoral activity in a classroom, he is fired anyway. So this Briggs Initiative and Andy Bryan, they wanted just to make a publicity for themselves. I think it's just unfair.
9: Ain't gonna let Anita Bryan turn us around.
0: A year earlier, Anita Bryant had successfully led a campaign to repeal a Florida gay rights ordinance, using a distorted view of San Francisco and its gay parade as a warning.
10: The Orange Bowl Parade, Miami's gift to the nation, wholesome and... But in San Francisco, when they take to the streets, it's a parade of homosexuals, men hugging other men, cavorting with little boys, wearing dresses and makeup. The same people who turned San Francisco into a hotbed of homosexuality want to do the same thing to Dade County. On June 7th, vote for the human rights of your children. Vote for repeal of Metro's dangerous homosexual ordinance.
0: Now, on a typical Sunday at 11 a.m., KSAN would be playing the latest rock hits. But this Sunday, the music is sharing the airwaves with regular updates from the Freedom March.
11: This is KSAN in San Francisco. We're at 12 minutes after 10 o'clock. The Gay Freedom Day March is scheduled to start at 11. We'll be hearing from Larry Lee, Nancy Newhouse, Scoop Nisker, I think, as well, and Randy Alford covering Gay Freedom Day for KSAN today. And down on the scene, coming in live right now, Larry Lee and company, come in.
5: The weather is fabulous. It's going to be
12: really
5: fair and
12: gorgeous.
5: Warm all day, and it should be a record turnout. Randy Alford, you have been a political observer on the gay scene nationwide for quite a few years now. Let's put this in historical perspective. What we're going to hear and see today is the largest event in terms of numbers in gay American history, isn't it?
13: That's a distinct possibility. Last year's definitely was, with about 250,000 people. This year could easily match it, possibly exceed it. The number of applications for booths and the number of applications for marching units has approximately doubled since last year. So you add in the spectators and it could increase considerably.
5: Cleve Jones, you're in charge of publicity for this parade, and you've had a lot of free publicity from State Senator Briggs of Fullerton, who wants to fire all the gay teachers and school workers. This is the most political Gay Freedom Day yet, isn't it?
12: Yeah, I think that last year was the beginning of the real politicizing of Gay Freedom Day, and I'm sure that this year there will be a real emphasis on Briggs.
5: Randy and I were shopping the food on the north side of the plaza a few minutes ago and found a place called Weenie's for Jeannie. Right. Sounds like some horrible new fast food outlet, but it's one for a good cause.
6: Right, we ran into Jean Julian, who has just successfully completed a custody case as a lesbian mother. And there's, Jean is here with us today. And Jean, if you'll explain why, having won your custody case, why are you still doing a fundraising move today?
14: Well, the court costs on the case were $12,000. We've raised $7,000, but there's still $5,000 left to raise. So we are selling hot dogs and collecting money, and we hope to at least take a good crack at the $5,000 today.
5: Two children for whom custody was contested. Why was it a lesbian battle?
14: Well, it was brought out within 5 minutes of the very first hearing that I was a lesbian. And the recommendation by the probation department, which is the one that recommends to the judge after a home visit, said that I was a wonderful mother, that my youngest son was doing wonderfully in my care, but the stigma that he would have being raised by a lesbian mother was such a factor that he should be transferred to my husband. So it was a factor all the way through. It was cited by Judge Minder as well in his decision, and that's when I lost custody of both children for 8 months. We went back to court in January and presented a lot of good, substantial research that shows that the homosexuality of a parent is not a factor that adversely influences the child, per se. And it was miraculous, even going against all of that. I did get custody of him back.
5: Happy ending, and Gene will be among many speakers this afternoon, and a whole lot of music, and we'll be bringing you more, as much as we can, of the excitement of Gay Freedom Day 78, and reports that will continue through the day. Ben Fong-Torres, back to you, and we'll have further reports from Gay Freedom Day as the afternoon rolls along.
15: Thank you, Larry Lee and Nancy Newhouse. Larry?
5: Yes.
15: And Nancy, people have been calling up asking what's going on with the parade. Can you give us an update?
5: Okay, a rundown. The parade still stretches well down Market Street, so far that we can't see if actually everybody has gotten started from the start point. It goes way down Market as of about 15 minutes ago. The weather is fantastic. Civic Center Plaza never looked more beautiful. There are fantasy flags up on all of the poles, including the two brand new ones at the head of United Nations Plaza. As you can hear in the background, we're inside the truck. We're hiding
16: from
5: the sound.
16: We had to shut the doors.
5: Las Mujeres are playing now, or have been for the past few minutes, and there's all kinds of music that'll go on until, I'd say, well after 6 o'clock.
16: What are the floats like compared to last year?
5: Well, I saw a couple of pretty nifty ones, but it's the people. It's not a musical parade that people see. This year, for the first time, a marching band of lesbians and gay men, but it's pretty much the music you can carry with you, like conga drums and flutes and stuff like that. It's the procession of different kinds of people that makes the parade function. Like when I was out on Market watching it go by, a whole bunch of religious groups, the new Jewish congregation, which I can't pronounce but translates as Golden Gate.
6: Shahar Zahav.
5: Right. And thank you, Randy Alford. Thought
16: thank
5: you
16: God might for somebody that knows Hebrew. Also, some friends of mine are marching today. I think the first time this has happened, Bay Area Lesbian Doctors. And
5: right.
16: I think that's the first time we've had that.
5: They've got one official spokes doctor, and we'll be talking to him later in the afternoon when he materializes.
16: He's not a lesbian.
17: Are you sure?
5: Oh, you said lesbian doctors?
16: Yes.
5: Oh, I see, because there's a gay Bay Area medical committee.
16: Yeah,
5: for
16: yeah. Rights, well, this is Bay Area Lesbian Doctors, yeah.
5: Right. We also have...
16: Yes.
5: We also have parents of gay children who are around, and let's reach outside the truck and
6: okay.
5: see if they're still here. And okay.
6: This is Bernice Becker and Pam Alochis of the Parents of Gay People of the Greater Bay Area.
18: Mm-hmm.
6: Did the whole group march with you, or was it somewhat smaller? Or?
18: No. See, many of the parents working with us haven't fully come out. The process of coming out is very similar to the process of gay people coming out. So that whereas they're at the point where they want to meet together with other parents, sort of in a rap session, that's fine, but they're not prepared, most of them, to be marching in a parade. But what was so heartwarming is that we picked up many parents along the way. We started out with just two parents, and we ended up, we had three fathers, about six mothers. Right. It was really exciting, and the reaction of the group. I'll have Pam talk about that.
19: Well, as we walked along, I would glance to the side, and people would look up at our banner, and their eyes would light up, their faces would light up. They'd open their mouths and yell something like, right on, or okay, and clap. And there were some blocks when we had continuous clapping following us along.
5: And then some of them turning out in the streets, and you were shaking hands with them and meeting new members, essentially, right?
19: Yes,
5: right.
19: Yes.
5: Recruiting, as Anita Bryant would say.
19: We were recruiting today.
18: Yeah, I just wish other parents would realize how gratifying it is to get out there and be behind your gay children.
5: Ben, that's about it from the truck by City Hall right now. For folks listening at home who want to check out the Gay Freedom Day celebration, you can still catch a lot of the parade. It has not wound up.
20: It's just begun.
5: Just beginning.
15: Okay, thank you very much, Larry and Nancy.
20: See you later.
5: And
15: okay.
5: Randy Alfred.
15: All right, and Randy. Thank you very much, Randy Alfred. And we're going to play a song suggested by Nancy Newhouse in just about, 6 seconds.
21: This is Jane Fonda, and I'd like to wish KSAN in San Francisco happy birthday.
0: What we know in hindsight is that gay history is being made at the 78 March. An early version of Gilbert Baker's now ubiquitous rainbow flag is making its glorious debut in UN Plaza. And Harvey Milk, a new San Francisco supervisor, is the grand marshal of the parade. He's perched on top of a car with his feet dangling through the sunroof, waving and shouting to the crowd, including a reporter from KPFA.
22: Harvey, do you have a few words for KPFA?
23: Yeah, come on out. Join us. Bring a friend.
22: What do you think about the turnout so far?
23: Well, it's never enough.
0: After the parade ends, the crowd gathers in front of San Francisco City Hall, and Harvey gives his famous hope speech, which was recreated 30 years later in the movie Milk.
24: My name is Harvey Milk, and I'm here to recruit you. To preserve your democracy. Brothers and sisters, you must come out. Come out.
0: It's 1979. Randy is back at the Freedom Day March a year later with his colleagues from KSAN.
25: We've got Randy Alfred on the phone, who's the host of KSAN's Gay Life, also a writer for the San Francisco Sentinel, the Berkeley Barb, and also New West Magazine. Hi, Randy. Are you there? Sounds like we've got a marching band going by him right now.
26: Are we on?
25: Yes, we're on. Good morning. Randy, can you hear me?
26: Yes.
25: Talk to me.
26: I'm at Pile and Market. The San Francisco Gay Freedom Day marching band and trolling corps is just coming by. You can hear them in the background. That's one of three bands and two circuses. The spectators are 4 and 5 deep on both sides. There's an absolute orgy of color. There's colored balloons, colored flags, rainbow flags on every single lamp pole. Maybe only a quarter of the parade has gone by so far. I've seen lesbian mothers, gay fathers marching with their children, a group of gay dentists, gays in general, who are health workers from San Francisco General Hospital. And we've seen politicians, Carol Ruth Silver, who says she's running for something but won't say for what. Harry Britt's here, Senator Milton Marks, and just thousands and thousands of people.
27: Women united will never be defeated! Women united will never be defeated!
0: The sights and sounds are familiar, including a band playing San Francisco's unofficial theme over and over as they make their way down Market Street.
25: Okay, we've got our final report live from the KSAN remote truck at the Civic Center with Randy Alfred. Hi, Randy. Is it almost over now?
6: The parade has definitely ended, and people are gradually leaving Civic Center Plaza, where it is getting increasingly chilly as the afternoon wears on, an afternoon where the sun never did break through the clouds and the fog never receded.
0: Yes, the sky is gray and the air brisk, but it's not just the weather that's different this year.
6: The celebration seems somewhat smaller. There are fewer booths. There isn't the same density of the crowd. And I don't know if that's because of the cold weather keeping them away, unlike past years where we've had 90-degree weather, or if there was some lingering fear or perhaps just not wanting to resense the vibrations of the violent night.
0: The fear is certainly understandable. 6 months ago, last year's Grand Marshal, Supervisor Harvey Milk, was murdered a few hundred feet away. He was killed in cold blood alongside the city's mayor by Dan White, another member of San Francisco's Board of Supervisors. And when White was convicted of a much lower level offense, the gay community erupted right here in the shadows of City Hall.
6: A lot of signs are making comments like 69 Stonewall, 79 City Hall, noting that the City Hall riots at this very site a little over a month ago came on the 10th anniversary of the three nights of rioting in New York City's Greenwich Village that started the modern gay movement. Was it conquered in Lexington, as it were?
25: Well, Randy Alfred, who is the host of the KSAN Gay Show, right?
6: Right, The Gay Life, which will be on again next Sunday morning at 8 o'clock.
25: Okay, well, Randy and everyone, thank you for Gay Freedom Day 1979. That's about it for me. This is
0: Wow. So, Randy, you did reports from the field for The Gay Life, but how did you end up actually hosting the show?
1: In 1978, after KSAN did live coverage from the parade from a mobile van, there may have been one more edition of The Gay Life. And then all of a sudden, it stopped. One reason it stopped is Larry Lee, who was the producer, left the station to go into TV investigative work. And from the summer of 1978, every month I was calling and asking when they were bringing the show back. And they said, soon, we don't know when, et cetera, et cetera. But finally, in December, when I called, they said, oh, Gay Life is coming back in January. And I said, great, who's the producer? And they said, you're going to be the producer.
0: And you said?
1: And I said, oh, let's talk about that.
0: Well, this seems like a good place to pause. You've been listening to the first episode of Revisiting the Gay Life, a new series from KALW's Queer Power Hour and the GLBT Historical Society. Over the coming 11 episodes, we are going to get a unique view of LGBTQ history through the lens of the Gay Life radio show.
2: The Camellia Room was a really gay bar. It was the sort of bar where you walked in the door and sitting on the Steinway grand piano would be a sailor in full uniform, singing Marlene Dietrich songs.
3: I don't remember ever really hearing the word lesbian before then.
6: Did you conceive of yourself as a lesbian
3: no,
6: at that time?
3: No, I didn't know what it was. I didn't know I had that option.
0: It's all to help us make sense of the earth-shattering years that began with the rise of Harvey Milk.
4: If you wanted to write a fictional person who mirrored their times, you could not get a better one than Harvey Milk.
0: And ended with the early days of what would become the AIDS crisis.
6: When you say PCP, you don't mean PCP, the drug there, but PCP, pneumocystis carinii pneumonia,
7: That's correct.
6: So-called gay pneumonia.
0: In between, we'll meet gay authors.
8: Once we got people hooked on the serial, I knew it would be possible to bring in gay people. It wasn't until the second serial that I was allowed to have guys in bed with each other.
0: We'll talk to a lesbian judge.
6: You are also the first lesbian anywhere in the world appointed to a court bench. First known lesbian.
9: Well, it's probably important to make that distinction as the first known lesbian.
0: And we'll get the skinny on the origins of the imperial court.
10: They didn't want to be represented by a drag queen, which I don't like the term. But the final decision was that I had to agree never to wear drag during the year that I was the empress. However, I insisted on being called Her Majesty.
0: We'll also meet bisexual activists.
28: If bi people went to a gay clinic, often they were not validated. If they went to a straight clinic, they were not validated. So we started the Bi Center as a place to be for bi people.
0: And we'll get metaphysical with a couple of gay witches.
6: You both consider yourself witches.
29: Mm. Right.
6: I always thought that the traditional term for a male witch was a warlock. You've chosen not to use that, Raven?
30: Well, there's a lot more power in the word witch.
0: Next time, we'll dig into the year between the 1978 and the 1979 marches, when everything seemed to change. We have got a lot to cover, and we hope you'll come along on the journey with us all summer long on Thursday nights at 6, right here on KALW's Queer Power Hour. Now, before we go, I have to thank the GLBT Historical Society and the Pacifica Radio Archives for preserving our audio history and all of the early queer radio makers who blazed the trail. I especially want to thank you, Randy Alfred, for being an LGBTQ media pioneer and for being out in life and at work when it could not have been easy. Until next time, I'm David Boyer.
1: And I'm Randy Alfred.
0: Goodbye.
1: Goodbye.

0: Welcome to my mixtape.
1: My name is Joey. I'm originally from Iowa. I now live in Hayward. I'm a teacher, and my song is Mushaboom by Feist. So there's one line in the song that goes, helping the kids out of their coats. And just that line alone, like, made me think of my childhood growing up in Iowa and snow days. And it was the first time I had ever, like, broke down, like, had, like, an emotional reaction to a song in my life. After I listened to the song, I called my dad because this memory had flooded into my mind about when we were little, he would pop popcorn and he'd make us jump up and down for the kernels to pop. My dad wasn't absent, but he was the sole provider, so these moments that we had with him, like, we really, really thought that the popcorn was not going to pop unless we jumped up and down, and we wouldn't stop jumping until, like, the kernels started to pop. And he didn't remember it, and I didn't remember it until this one song. And so it was just this, like, wonderful memory that my dad and I got to relive together, and so it was just, like, a lot of crying.

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7: From Futuro Media and PRX, it's Latino USA. I'm Maria Hinojosa. A conversation with New York City Mayor Zohran Mamdani about why this moment in politics and in sports is also an important flashpoint for both hope and joy.
8: As their mayor, I firmly believe that ICE should be abolished, that we should have an answer to the question of immigration with humanity at the heart of it.
7: And later, we take you into the largest Latino graduation ceremony in the country.
9: And many of you are the first in your family to earn a college degree. Where are my first-generation college students? Woo!
7: All this coming up on Latino USA. Stay with us. No te vayas.
10: BBC News with Govinda Gill. Iran's supreme leader has said President Trump approved the deal to halt their war out of desperation. In his first comments since the accord was signed on Thursday, Mujtaba Khamenei said Tehran would not submit if Washington made excessive demands in upcoming negotiations to make the peace permanent. Earlier, the US Vice President J.D. Vance defended the deal against widespread accusations it gives many concessions to Iran. Jeremy Bowen has more.
11: At Iran's insistence, the memorandum of understanding includes a phrase saying that if there's going to be a ceasefire in the Gulf, there has to be a full ceasefire in Lebanon. Israel will not accept that. They will not accept that because they want to have a free hand in Lebanon. They say it's very important for their security. And that is why there is friction right now between the Netanyahu government and the Trump White House. But I think that both the Americans and the Iranians have got some quite good reasons to try to keep this thing going.
10: In his comments at the White House, Mr. Vance also bluntly criticized Israel, the latest comments by the Trump administration to suggest a growing rift with Washington's longtime ally. Addressing Israeli critics of the Iran deal, he said Donald Trump was the only head of state sympathetic to their country. He said two-thirds of weapons protecting Israel were American-made and paid for by U.S. tax dollars. Charlotte Gallagher is in Jerusalem.
12: Benjamin Netanyahu's political opponents, especially in the lead up to the general election, are really going to jump on these criticisms by J.D. Vance, saying, look, Benjamin Netanyahu, you couldn't finish what you started with this war. Now we're being told off publicly by our supposed greatest ally. And I think as well, we'll get reaction as well from some of the vocal members of his cabinet, people like the far right politician Ben Gavir.
10: Venezuelan officials say representatives of the interim president, Delcy Rodriguez, have met a member of the opposition for the first time in almost 3 years in a development hailed by the United States. Guy Pitt reports.
13: Jorge Rodriguez, the president's brother and parlamentary leader, held talks with Dinira Figuera, who returned to Venezuela from Spain on Thursday. Officials said they discussed a concrete schedule for democracy. The U.S. State Department said this included strengthening the Electoral Commission, political participation, and open political discourse. A spokesman called it a first step in what he said would be a thoughtful process to secure a free and open Venezuelan society. Washington removed Ms. Rodriguez's boss, Nicolas Maduro, in January, putting its faith in her to lead a transition, while snubbing the opposition leader, Maria Corina Machado.
10: Defense officials in Niger say two civilians and 11 soldiers were killed in a jihadist attack on the main international airport in the capital, Niamey. They said the attackers were repelled with more than 20 killed. World news from the BBC. Turnout has been high in a keenly watched by-election in Britain, which could lead to the country changing prime minister. The popular mayor of Manchester, Andy Burnham, is hoping to beat the anti-immigration Reform Party candidate Robert Kenyon in Makerfield. If he succeeds, he will be able to launch a Labour Party leadership contest against the embattled Prime Minister Keir Starmer. Chris Mason is in Makerfield.
3: 77,500 people in the Makerfield constituency are going to have an outsized role, frankly, in determining who our next Prime Minister is. Senior Labour figures are pretty confident. What they acknowledge is what they don't know is how successful Reform have been at getting out voters that perhaps none of the parties have data for, because it might be people who recently have not voted that Reform are managing to tempt.
10: The leader of Mexico's ruling Morena party, Ariadna Montiel, has called on the party's ethics committee to start disciplinary proceedings against a mayor who allegedly faked her own kidnapping to embezzle $2 million. Nancy Napoles, the municipal president of Tenancingo, south of Mexico City, was apparently forced out of her car at gunpoint by three men. Subsequent investigations, though, found apparent inconsistencies in her story. Ms. Napoles says she's innocent. The former US President Barack Obama has said the country was founded on the principle that there will be no kings during the opening of his presidential center in Chicago. He called on citizens to resist division and embrace shared responsibilities. The ceremony was attended by all living US presidents except Donald Trump. At the World Cup, co-host Canada have beaten Qatar 6-0 in Vancouver. Jonathan David scored a hat-trick for Canada as their rivals went down to nine men. Earlier, Switzerland beat Bosnia 4-1 in Los Angeles. BBC News.

0: Welcome to Latino USA. I'm Maria Hinojosa. It is Saturday, June 13th, 2026, and New York City is an explosion of energy. People are chanting, hugging, and screaming through the streets of the city. It started during the day with the World Cup. Brazil played against Morocco, and it ended in a tie.
1: Look at all the space that Vinicius finds. He picks it up. Vinny Jr. scores!
0: And even though the World Cup is a massive worldwide event, New Yorkers were also celebrating something else. That night, the New York Knicks won their first NBA championship in 53 years. Those celebrations saw thousands upon thousands of people taking to the streets. You can say it feels really good to be a New Yorker right now. I mean, there's a sense of joy, hope, community, and possibilities. And someone in particular has been celebrating harder than any other New Yorker. New York City Mayor Zoran Mamdani. And he's doing so while also taking time to make a big political statement.
2: The World Cup offers us a chance to know each other as we truly are, to be curious, to be excited, to be joyful. And here in New York City, we have an opportunity to understand that no matter where you're from, you're at home.
0: So to better understand this moment, when joy meets politics, I went straight to the source, to City Hall, to sit down with Mamdani himself. For this story, I sit down with New York City Mayor Zoran Mamdani to talk about sports, immigration, politics, and the serious question of what goes into deciding what makes a great taco.
3: What's up? How are you?
0: I feel so lucky to be interviewing you after the Knicks. Have you heard the term collective effervescence?
3: No.
0: You haven't seen it yet?
3: Not really.
0: So it's a philosophical term that essentially is what we're experiencing in New York.
3: Yeah.
0: Collective effervescence, where people are just like filled with joy. But Mr. Mayor, I have to say you've really played a big role in that.
3: Oh. Thank you.
0: So what do you think about the fact that people are saying it's not just the moment, it's the fact that the mayor and the city has made it into a social movement moment?
3: I think they're very kind. And it truly feels like one of the best times to be a New Yorker. Because I think, as you say, and in many ways, what this Knicks, incredible Knicks finals run and playoffs and just the whole season, it has been a moment where people understand themselves as part of something larger, because you're seeing yourself, your city in this team. And if people are saying that, I'm incredibly proud to play one small part in what it looks like to write a new chapter. Because for a long time, if you're a Knicks fan, that chapter has been characterized by waiting for 53 years. And I think if you've been in New York City politics, there's also been a lot of waiting for a sense of recognition, not just of your own struggle, but also of the city's complicity in that struggle and what the city could do to address that struggle. And so we're hoping to be the answer to that.
0: I love the fact that you're just like, if I played a small part, okay, just a little self-effacement there.
3: Collective self-effacement. It's the new term.
0: So, what is the message that you're trying to make about New York City regarding this moment that we're experiencing on the issue of sports, right? Because the World Cup.
3: Yes. So this is playing Belgium right now as we speak.
0: Mexico ganó. I know that Mexico won.
3: It did.
0: But I don't know anything.
3: 2-0.
0: Okay. Thank you.
3: Here's the first match of the tournament. I think it's, we want people to understand that they're not alone in this city. People feel alone, whether it's in the struggles of their life or just in a very literal sense as well. And in a city of 8.5 million people, it can feel lonely for many. And what sports offer beyond the incredible moments where you're embracing someone who you've never met before next to you, just in the pure joy of that moment, is also an understanding of being a part of a collective. And the World Cup is a celebration of this one beautiful game that brings so many together. It offers people a chance to see themselves in a way that they never had before. And it also offers an opportunity to learn about other cultures. And for all of the caricatures of who we are in this country, of how we see the world outside of it, the World Cup offers us a chance to know each other as we truly are, to be curious, to be excited, to be joyful. And here in New York City, we have an opportunity to understand that no matter where you're from, you're at home. And for those who are visiting the city for the first time from across the world, we can't wait to have them here.
4: So you've said that soccer, football, sí, wouldn't exist if it wasn't. Oh, I love the fact that you're answering me in Spanish.
3: I have 10 words.
4: Okay. Hablaremos más tarde. We'll speak more in Spanish later. But you have said, look, football wouldn't exist if it wasn't for immigrants. And at the same time, we know that this is happening at the heels of the Somali referee being denied entry, yeah, into the U.S. So when you think of your experience with football, what is it about immigrants and the World Cup and football that kind of stands out for you?
3: You know, when you speak to someone and you know you're speaking to them in their second or third language, it's as if you're speaking to a shadow of them. You're only getting a glimpse of who they are. Football is as if a shared first language. So much can be broken down through a love of the same game. You brought up Mexico, and the first things that came to mind for me were these Mexican players that I grew up watching. Chicharito, Giovanni Dos Santos, Guillermo Ochoa, Azteca is a stadium that I'd love to go visit. This is how I understand the world. When someone tells me where they're from, I go to my favorite players. I go to my favorite, you know, moments and clubs. And what I think is, in a moment like this where we are made to feel as if we have to look inward, as if there is nothing out there for anyone to connect with anyone else, football is a way to really join hands. Or in the case of Diego Maradona, use them.
5: Let's see. The wee man does appear to use an arm, but yes, his hand was in a natural position.
3: But generally, I would say.
4: Ooh. I do know that. Okay, okay. So you, Mr. Mayor, as an immigrant yourself, you can kind of revel in the love of immigrants. And as an immigrant myself, right, we can revel in the love of immigrants.
3: How old were you when you came?
4: When I came to Chicago, where my dad was a professor at the University of Chicago, I was about a year old.
3: Wow. And where were you born?
4: Mexico City.
3: Wow. I love Mexico City. Yeah.
4: But then I came to New York in 79 to go to Barnard.
3: Wow.
4: And basically kind of just stayed. But so your love of immigrants, I mean, it's real. And yet, Mr. Mayor, the presidential election was won in this country essentially on the backs of hating immigrants. And can you put those two things together for me at the same time, that here we have this great city celebrating immigrants, and yet we know that a large part of the population voted for a man who ran on hating immigrants specifically?
3: I think it's easier to be afraid of an idea than an individual. And there are many who have not met those that they apparently fear. And here in New York City, immigrants are not a fantasy or a notion or a fear. We are a part of this city. 8.5 million people call this city home. More than 3 million are immigrants. I'm one of them. And I think that what we see is, in times of precarity, in times of scarcity, there are those who will tell us that we should blame our struggles on someone else. And what we are looking to do is to build a politics that actually identifies why working people are struggling and doesn't instead offer them their neighbor as the reason for it. And I've found inspiration in this work just from other New Yorkers who have often blazed a trail of doing just that.
4: Coming up on Latino USA, Mayor Mamdani speaks about politics and ICE.
3: I would not be here without that generation and also without the support of Latinos and Latinas across the city.
4: Stay with us. No te vayas.

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2: It's Latino USA. I'm Maria Hinojosa. Before the break, I was speaking with New York City Mayor Zoran Mamdani about the joy filling the streets of New York City because of the World Cup and because of the Knicks. We're going to get back to my conversation with the mayor of New York. You grew up in New York City.
3: Yes, not far from Barnard.
2: No, I know where you went to school because that's where I saw you. Yes. At Bank Street. Yes. Like I saw you when you're a little one, 10 years old. I remember you pushing out of the turnstile when I was coming in to pick up the kids. But because you grew up in New York City, you also grew up seeing headlines and stories about a certain person named Donald Trump. Mm-hmm. You were reading the stories about his bankruptcies, about his divorces, about his infidelities. Many felt like Donald Trump was, to be blunt, a racist con man. And yet, you have been able to dominar, as we say in Mexican Spanish, you've been able to dominate the president in a way that is very interesting to witness. And I'm wondering if your understanding of not being afraid of him, because you grew up with the guy, how that has played into how you manage this very particular relationship with Donald Trump.
3: I think that at the core of that relationship is an honesty. And in many ways, it's a very New York trait to be able to work with someone and talk to someone with whom you have many deep disagreements. I think in this city, as you grow up here, as you build a life here, you constantly have to deal with things beyond yourself. And with the president, I'm very open and direct about how I feel about things, whether it be ICE or whether it be federal policy. And I'm also in those meetings looking to find ways to help the people of our city. And what that means is trying to bring that conversation back to the things that could transform life in the nation's most expensive city.
2: So what do you do, Mr. Mayor, when borders are, Tom Homan recently made threats again that he was going to come into the city at this time. So what is your position on how you respond to ICE and, you know, Tom Homan?
3: I think you will hear threats from Tom Homan. And we have heard many threats from the federal administration. And no matter how many we hear, we make it very clear that our values and our laws are not bargaining chips. We are not embarrassed of our status as a sanctuary city. We are, in fact, proud of it. We are not embarrassed of the fact that New Yorkers of all kinds of immigration statuses live in this city. This is a city that finds a deep sense of pride in what David Dinkins described as the gorgeous mosaic. And we will fight these threats with every single tool that we have. And in fact, one of the decisions that I made coming into office was not only that we continue our status as a sanctuary city, but also that we audit our city agencies to ensure absolute compliance with that status. Because in a moment like this, where I'm going around our city, speaking about the fact that for the first time we're offering free childcare for two-year-olds, I know that there are families who are reticent to use any city government service out of fear that it could somehow be tied to their immigration status. They are unsure if they too are eligible for this. And we make it clear to them that not only will the city of New York not allow ICE agents to come in to a New York City school without a judicial warrant signed by a judge, but also that we are having a program here for every child in this city who's 2 years old in these neighborhoods, no matter what their immigration status is or the status of their parents.
2: As you were speaking, Mr. Mayor, I thought about the fact that I know people who are afraid in our city. And ICE has been even in my own neighborhood of West Harlem, spottings there and here and there. What can you say to them, though?
3: That I understand that fear, that it is a fear that is rational, given what ICE has been doing, and that for them to know that as their mayor, I firmly believe that ICE should be abolished, that we should have an answer to the question of immigration with humanity at the heart of it, and that I will not sit here alongside you and proclaim that the only way to respond to it is an agency that I'm older than. We know that what we see across the city is hardworking people across a variety of immigration statuses who are fearful to leave their homes. I heard of a student who took down the numbers of every single apartment on their floor so that ICE wouldn't know where they lived exactly. I've spoken to young people who've broken down in tears, telling me about what their parents have gone through and how fearful they are of even leaving the house. And we will continue to make clear that our city is not going to assist ICE in civil immigration, and to make the argument that it is time for some moral courage when it comes to what the future of this agency looks like, especially as we start to have more conversations about what a vision for our country looks like, especially within the Democratic Party.
2: So you're clear ICE should be abolished?
3: Yes.
2: No doubt.
3: None. I think that this is a very modern and rogue interpretation of what immigration enforcement should mean. We are seeing people's lives be ripped apart, and for what? It seems like for the purpose of a narrative more than any actual desire for public safety. And I shared that with the president directly. I said, we have the NYPD in our city. When it comes to public safety, we are focused on this and delivering this. ICE does not assist in that work. In fact, it imperils that work. The reason, one of the reasons we have sanctuary city policies is so that every New Yorker, no matter their immigration status, knows that they are safe to interact with law enforcement.
2: So I think I told you very quickly that my daughter, who also went to Bank Street, became involved in electoral politics because of you, right? She was the one who came to me and said, he's going to win. And I was like, Cuomo. She was like, he's going to win. Why do you believe that this younger generation of Latino and Latina voters believe in what's possible?

0: constructing an ever-lowering ceiling of possibility. And you think about a younger generation in this city. I spoke recently to a few young people not too far from here, and one of them looked at me and said, there's nothing worse in the city than being young and broke. There are so many young New Yorkers who've grown up in this city. Their only hope for staying here is to keep living in the same bedroom that they grew up in. They want something more than that. They want to be able to hear their parents' stories about how they took a chance in the city and feel like they could take a chance too. And that's something that we're trying to deliver.
1: Okay, how's your Spanish? ¿Cómo va el español?
0: Muy mal.
1: Muy mal.
0: Muy mal.
1: ¿Por qué?
0: Lo siento.
1: ¿No tienes tiempo?
0: Sí, pero I've been bad even when I had time. So it's not, I can't blame the job.
1: ¿Te gusta hablar el español?
0: Sí.
1: ¿Por qué?
0: Claro que sí.
1: Why do you like to speak Spanish? Because like you were like ready to go into Spanish real fast.
0: It's New York City. You can't grow up here and not feel like Spanish is a part of the language of the city. I listen to a lot of Spanish language music. I have no idea what's being said, but it feels like home. And I think that's how so many of us grew up here, where, you know, I can say very well, you know, lo siento, yo no hablo español. And it sounds as if I speak Spanish, but that's just because of how we grew up in this city.
1: So, Mr. Mayor, I left the most difficult question to the end.
0: Okay.
1: It's about divisions in New York City.
0: Okay.
1: And how you're playing a part in them. Why have you decided to jump into the food wars? I just need to know.
0: Tell me more.
1: So,
0: what am I guilty of?
1: So you've made statements about the best pizza, Coronet.
0: I have.
1: I won't disagree.
0: Nostalgia.
1: Okay. Bagels also. But Mr. Mayor, as a Mexican.
0: What have I done?
1: I need to understand the science upon which you are making the decision about what makes the best taco in New York City.
0: Oh my God.
1: Because them's fighting words, yeah. You know. I mean, there are many Mexicans who I've asked, right? Is there a best taco in New York City? And they're like,
0: Have you tried Taqueria Ramirez?
1: No.
0: Okay.
1: Okay. But I have tried tacos número uno.
0: Yeah, los tacos número uno. They're good.
1: They're very good.
0: Yeah.
1: But I need to know your science. Upon which are you, what are you basing the decision on? I need to understand.
0: I think for me, a lot of it comes down to the quality of the meat.
1: Okay, the meat, taco. The quality of the meat.
0: I am a real sucker for beef tacos, steak tacos,
1: okay.
0: Right? I also think I love radishes.
1: Ooh.
0: So I overload my plate.
1: Okay.
0: You know?
1: Okay.
0: And then I love a hole in the wall experience.
1: Okay.
0: So like Taqueria Ramirez it's like this size.
1: Okay.
0: Right here. People are lined up through the seat. Los Tacos number one. I love that it feels like,
1: yes,
0: in the best way, a factory.
1: Yes.
0: Where you're there, you know, con todo, this, that, and then people are eating standing up.
1: Yes.
0: It feels like the city.
1: We have a name for that.
0: What
1: it's
0: is
1: called
0: that?
1: Tacos parados.
0: Tacos parados.
1: Which means standing tacos.
0: Amazing.
1: Okay.
0: Tacos just, parados.
1: Yes. I want credit for that.
0: Yes, done.
1: You're going to be like, Maria Hinojosa taught me the term.
0: She taught me parados.
1: Tacos parados.
0: Sí.
1: And you know why? Because in the best tacos, you eat them like this, standing up, and then the juice from the meat comes down the elbows into the floor.
0: Not bad.
1: Okay. Giving you some real Mexico City cred. Okay, you did really well there.
0: Thank you very much.
1: Are you going to jump in on the bagels, though? Which is your favorite bagel shop?
0: I used to be Absolute Bagels, but they're gone. But there's a new one.
1: I was there.
0: I haven't been. Good?
1: For the first time last week.
0: Yeah.
1: And I had a sesame bagel with their chicken salad.
0: What?
1: To die for.
0: Chicken salad?
1: Their chicken salad in Absolute. Oh, look at you. Ooh, he's dissing me.
0: Just a little bit taken aback. People do that?
1: Absolute Bagels has the best chicken salad of all New York City.
0: I don't think I've ever had a chicken salad.
1: Okay, here goes the rapid fire.
0: Here we do.
1: Okay, one or two words to describe how you're feeling right now.
0: Ecstatic.
1: Ooh, I love that. Okay, sleep deprived?
0: Absolutely.
1: A little.
0: Yes.
1: Who cares, right? Who cares?
0: Soon I will.
1: Who is going to win the World Cup?
0: I have said that it would be Morocco.
1: Okay, you're going to stand by that. So, Mr. Mayor, you have been rolling deep with Los

0: Boricuas, Puerto Rican Day Parade. We saw you, Jose
1: Yo
0: Alvarado.
1: Soy Boricua,
0: yeah,
1: para que tú lo sepas.
0: Okay, I love that. You actually said that Puerto Rico has been denied independence for far too long, your words. Do you believe that Puerto Rico should be independent?
2: I believe that Puerto Ricans should make that choice. I believe that they have the right to self-determination and that we should let them make their decision.
0: Do you want to see AOC run for president, staying on the Puerto Rican line?
2: Yes, I do.
0: Ooh, okay. What rapper, dead or alive, would you like to perform with?
2: Perform with?
0: Yes.
2: I feel like I would love to do the ad-libs for Ja Rule while he was performing in New York.
0: Okay, we love that. Salsa or reggaeton?
2: Daddy Yankee was just one of the marshals of the Puerto Rican Day Parade, so I think I have to say reggaeton.
0: Mayor, thank you so much for taking time to speak with me.
2: It was such a pleasure.
0: Un placer.
2: Thank you. Thank you so much. Un placer.
0: Un placer.
2: Sí.
0: Tacos parados?
2: También. Un placer también.
0: That was Zohran Mamdani, the first Democratic Socialist and Muslim mayor of New York City. This story is part of our democracy and election coverage, The Latino Factor, How We Vote. We're going to leave New York and get to California now, where that sense of community that Mayor Mamdani was talking about is also present in a particular kind of ceremony. Producer Adriana Rodriguez is going to take us into what is largely recognized as the biggest Latino graduation in the country, a celebration where all the students' names are mentioned, and so are the names of their parents.
3: Adelante, muchachos. Pasen, pasen. Con confianza. Estamos en nuestra casa esta noche.
4: I'm weaving my way through rows of people at the Save Mart Center in Fresno, California, and the whole arena is already shaking. The venue can hold up to 18,000 people, and today, it's packed. Moms holding bouquets of flowers, big sisters holding back tears, abuelitas cradling grandchildren, while little cousins climb over rows of chairs.
5: Welcome to the 15th annual Chicano Latino Commencement Celebration. Bienvenidos.
4: And they're all here to see their loved ones walk across the stage at the largest bilingual and bicultural college graduation ceremony in the country.
6: The Latino one, it helps you connect with your culture and you feel like you're really celebrating with your people.
4: Alma Rangel is one of the students graduating this year with her master's in education.
7: I feel like it's all of our achievements, like collectively.
4: Her younger sister Ruby is also graduating right beside her, with her master's in Spanish.
8: Many of you are the first in your family to earn a college degree. Where are my first generation college students? Woo!
4: There are over 1,000 students graduating this year, and nearly every hand goes up when she asks this. I raise my hand too, because I'm also the first in my family to get a college degree. I grew up in the Central Valley as well, just a couple hours north. My dad's side of the family came over from Mexico to work in the fields, and looking around the arena, it's hard to not think about all the sacrifices these families, like mine, have made to get here.
9: It's gonna be a little long program, but it's gonna be a fun program. You're not gonna regret it.
4: This ceremony has a reputation for being long because not only will the names of the 1,000-plus graduates be read, so will the names of their parents.
10: Today, we gather to celebrate our Mexican, Chicano, and Latino roots right here in the Central Valley as Americans that we are.
4: At a moment when immigrant communities are once again at the center of debate over who belongs in this country, this ceremony offers a different narrative. What about family, sacrifice, and the generations of family who made these degrees possible? It's the week before graduation, and I'm standing in the kitchen of the Rangel family home. Little kids run around screaming, and the family dog, Lulu, barks at me if I move too fast.
11: Hey, ¿Qué es esto?
12: Es carne para tacos.
11: Okay.
12: You like tacos?
11: I do. Sí.
12: Okay.
4: The stove has the entire house feeling preheated, while their mom, Socorro, flips tortillas on the front burner.
6: I think her love language and the way that she expresses herself is through, like, acts of service.
4: At 28 years old, Alma's the oldest of four.
6: I am finishing up my master's degree in education with an emphasis in curriculum and instruction.
4: She hovers her hand over the carne that's cooking on the stove.
6: For example, she knew you were coming and she wanted us to make sure that
12: you felt welcomed
6: and you were well taken care of. So, Ruby, you translate.
12: Lo entiendo. Sí, yo sé lo que me está diciendo.
6: Ruby, that's literally your major.
4: Ruby is the second oldest and is also graduating with her master's alongside her sister.
7: I am 25 years old. I have a 5-year-old daughter. Right now, I'm working as a TA at Fresno State, teaching a beginner Spanish class.
4: Her mom gets choked up just hearing her say this to me.
12: Yo no sé de dónde sacaron tanta inteligencia ellas.
4: I don't understand where they get their intelligence from, she says.
12: Sí, pues estoy muy orgullosa de ellas. Muy.
11: Muy. ¿Cómo? ¿What is it? ¿Orgulloso?
12: Proud.
11: Proud. Proud.
4: Their father chimes in from the kitchen table.
13: Me siento muy feliz por mis hijas.
4: I'm very happy for my daughters, he says.
6: My mom came when she was 13 with her whole family. So grandma, grandpa, siblings, everyone. My dad came to the U.S. when he was 16. And he's been here ever since. So both of them have been here over 30 years. Sorry, I get like emotional talking.
4: As Ruby explains it.
7: My mom was a housekeeper, my dad a gardener. So we would go work with them during the summers. And they would always tell us, like, we don't want you guys to have this life. Like, you need to go to college.
4: They wanted their children to have choices they never had themselves. A common story in families with immigrant parents.
6: And it sucks that the current administration is labeling, you know, our people as criminals and detaining them.
14: With these ICE raids, many parents say they are fearful of what might happen to their children at school on certain days.
15: Immigration crackdown, roughly 220,000 people have been arrested by ICE agents.
16: As the Homeland Security Department works to deport more people, immigrants with legal status or no criminal history are also being detained and deported.
6: It's very unfortunate because we're more than that. You know, I think my sister and I are proof that we're product of hardworking immigrants and we're contributing back to our community.
4: Alma lives at home with her parents, and she tells me that she feels that love from them in many ways. Words of encouragement, through financial support and daily home-cooked meals.
6: That's the one thing that we're so thankful for is my parents. They've really carried us throughout this whole process. My mom is just like, whatever you need me to do. I mean, my sister being a full-time mom.
4: Ruby lives just 15 minutes away from her parents. I ask her what it's like being a mom and a full-time student.
7: It's hard. I'm not going to lie. Like, it was challenging at times. Like, I was taking like 3 grad classes at a time, like just to get my program over in 2 years. So it was a lot. Like, I had assignments. I had my daughter, like her school events.
4: She shows me a photo of her daughter, 5-year-old Eliana, who comes out of the room clutching a doll to say hello.
7: This is from when she graduated preschool.
17: When I was 4 years old, I was little, and then I was 4 years old, and I was in a different class, and I graduated.
4: Staying close to family wasn't just about tradition. Living with her parents while raising her daughter and finishing school gave her and her husband the chance to save enough money and eventually buy their own home. Now, Alma is preparing to become the teacher she needed growing up. One who acts as a linguistic and emotional bridge for families.
6: This is my community. I went to elementary school here right down the street. So the community that I serve is low income. A lot of first-generation students as well. It's a very difficult demographic to work in, but I feel like this is where I'm meant to be because these kids remind me of myself, especially those that have those parents that work back-breaking jobs.
4: For many students, success did not happen in isolation. It happened because entire families helped carry the weight.
6: You know, we're a minority. And especially in this country, we're a minority. So being able to celebrate this accomplishment with others who have had to face the same barriers as you, that's huge.
4: This is huge. And here in the heart of California's Central Valley, in a state that educates more Latino college students than any other state in the nation, it's easy to see why so many families are excited to celebrate. Because even though their degree is handed to one person, they still represent the labor of an entire family.
6: So when I get hooded, I was like, you better clap for me because this is huge. Like only 8% of Latinas have a master's degree.
4: Only 8% today. And while that's a low number, it's doubled from 25 years ago when only 4% of Latinas had a graduate degree. I asked Socorro, their mom, how she is feeling about the ceremony.
12: Me siento que voy a llorar todo el rato.
7: She's gonna cry the whole time.
12: Maybe me voy a desmayar.
7: And maybe she's gonna pass out or faint.
12: Okay. De la emoción.
7: So many emotions.
12: Le que si sigue me va a hacer llorar.
7: She says if we continue, she's gonna cry.
6: Aww. And that's stuff that we don't see, nor do we hear.
4: As their mom starts tearing up, both Alma and Ruby instinctively shy away from her. And we're left with nothing but the hum of the always-on TV.
6: Do you feel that you're in a position where you openly share your emotions with your mom?
7: No, not at all.
6: Why?
7: I don't know. I think that's just the way we were raised.
4: I've seen this before. For many immigrant families, there often isn't much room to fall apart. When you've spent decades focused on survival, vulnerability can feel unfamiliar. For their dad, this moment carries the weight of everything that came before, from the moment he left Mexico to the years spent building a life in a country that offered no guarantees. Ruby translates for him.
13: Nosotros venimos de México. Mi esposa y yo llegamos aquí sin documentos para vivir en el país y por eso me siento más orgulloso de ellas porque han logrado algo que es casi como mi sueño.
7: He says that he hopes that we find a job in what we've worked so hard for. And that as we know, like him and my mom came here undocumented, so it's even like a greater joy seeing us like, and then just seeing us graduate, that's already like one goal checked off.
6: That's his American dream.
0: When we come back, we're meeting another graduate, Diego, whose journey to the stage was shaped by deportation, by loss, and by those who carried him along the way.
18: Although my family didn't get to go to Fresno State, that was always the family goal. Even when I was a little kid, my mom and dad would always say, like, get ready, you know, like, once you go to college here at Fresno State.
0: That's after the break. Stay with us. No te vayas.
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0: It's Latino USA. I'm Maria Hinojosa. Before the break, we met the Rangel family, where sisters Alma and Ruby are preparing to graduate with their master's. It's a milestone their parents spent decades working towards. After meeting them, our producer, Adriana Rodriguez, wanted to better understand why the 50th annual Chicano Latino commencement celebration means so much to so many families.
22: It began really as an affirmation of, we're going to celebrate our students and we're going to celebrate the culture from which they come.
0: So she sat down with the president of Fresno State.
22: I'm Saul Jimenez Sandoval. I'm the 9th president of Fresno State. I started my position in January of 2021.
0: Adriana is going to continue our story from here.
23: He grew up in a large family, the youngest of eight. He and his family immigrated to the U.S. from Mexico when he was just a child.
22: So it's unusual to have a president from within the institution that is also very much connected to the region as well. So I'm both local in that I grew up here and also homegrown.
23: So when he talks about the university, he isn't speaking as an outsider. He's been at Fresno State forever. He walked the hallways as a professor, was a dean at one point, and is now the president leading the institution he says helped shape his life.
22: This is the 50th year that Fresno State has the Latino commencement. And it's really a celebration of the community back then, you know, 50 years ago, where a student would go up and then they would say their name. And the family didn't know that it was their name because the name was not being pronounced properly.
23: Organizers say they aren't aware of any other commencement in the country where announcers call not only the names of the graduate walking on stage, but also the names of their parents. And one more thing that's different about the ceremony, there's no limit to the number of tickets each graduate receives for the event.
22: It is, you know, the abuela, and it is the tios, and it is everyone else coming together and saying, that's our daughter, the engineer, who is now going to represent our family in this California of ours. That's our son who is going to go into law, or that's our son who is going to become a teacher.
23: This ceremony was created as a response to a very specific kind of invisibility, one that showed up in mispronounced names, absent cultural traditions, and the feeling that many Latino families did not fully belong in academic spaces.
22: We often forget that we produce 25% of the nation's food supply. And we often forget that universities like Fresno State are these incredible doors of opportunity that make it happen for so many students.
24: My name is Juan Diego. This is my last semester at Fresno State.
23: Diego grew up down the street from the university. He saw that campus every day, and over time, began imagining himself there.
24: Pretty much all my life, I would see students come in and out from Fresno State. And then, although my family didn't get to go to Fresno State, that was always the family goal. Even when I was a little kid, my mom and dad would always say, like, get ready, you know, like, once you go to college, you're at Fresno State.
25: Well, Diego was the baby of the house.
23: Youngest of seven.
25: I think I was already, I want to say I was 14 when he was born.
23: With a smile on her face and a knot in her throat, his big sister, Lizette, reminisces about the first time she walked him into kindergarten.
25: I remember just, like, starting to cry because he was crying, and then he wiped my tears and he was just like, don't cry, sister, it's gonna be okay. And then I'm like, well, you're the one crying. And he's like, okay, I'll be good. And then he just walked into his classroom. That's like the cutest memory I have of him.
23: Like other families I met in the Central Valley, Diego's is also from Mexico.
24: My mom didn't go to any colleges. She actually just ended up at a high school in Durango. And then my dad, I don't even think he finished elementary school, so.
23: And when the conversation turns to his dad, Diego's voice softens.
24: My dad, we're off and on talking, and it's always been that way since he got deported, mainly because the communication with him hasn't always been the greatest. But other than that, I still love and respect him.
23: Even now, as he's preparing to graduate, the memory of losing a parent to deportation almost 20 years ago still weighs heavy. And he knows he isn't the only one. Across the country, there are millions of children growing up with that same fear, that one day, a parent or loved one could disappear from their daily lives with little warning.
24: But the next generation, I know they're feeling the same way I did when I was younger, when my dad got deported, so. It makes me nervous, you know, because a lot of those kids are depending on their parents. It can really affect their kid's life in the long run. So I do pay attention to it.
23: But deportation wasn't the only loss his family endured. While Diego was making his way through school, his mom got sick.
25: And then my mom at the same time was battling stage 4 breast cancer. And then fast forward, you know, they go through school, he goes through high school. And then during 2020, my mom unexpectedly passed away.
23: The loss reshaped their entire family, where suddenly they had to learn to move forward without the one person who held everyone together. Both of Diego's parents were now gone, which meant that sometimes loss and grief were tangled up with responsibilities.
25: I'm the only sister, too. So it's like I have all the brothers and then I'm just the sister. So their memories of me, it's like that I was very strict, that I would get really upset if I clean and they made a mess.
23: She has continued to step more and more into the caretaker role after their mom passed.
24: I live with my sister right now. She's basically been my guardian ever since my mom passed away, and she's been helping me.
25: And I think that was the big thing for me, like after my mom passed away, that I wanted his college to just be very low stress. Like I didn't want him to worry about having to pay rent or worry about getting two jobs, like the struggles that I went through. I didn't want him to think about those things.
23: She wanted college to be the one place in his life where survival did not have to come first.
25: When I see him up there, I'm just going to think of all his hard work, obviously, first and foremost, but also everything my mom put into, you know, into him and his upbringing and us too, and how we were trying to carry that forward and kind of pay it forward to him as well.
1: Now, the moment you guys have been waiting for, recognizing the graduates. Let's get ready to name some names and your parents' names.
23: As the long list of graduate names are being called out, I look around the arena and see a mix of smiles and tears. Proud dads grinning in their botas, tias capturing the moment on their cell phones. The graduates are all waving as they make their way towards the stage. Some of their caps are transformed into personalized canvases of gratitude for their loved ones. All the bachelor's degrees are called first. And I see Diego with a red stole draped around his neck and a cap decorated in memory of his mother. He makes his way across the stage, turns to his family, and waves. After the first section of names are called, it's time for a little break. And honestly, after sitting for over 2 hours, we need one.
2: Hemos llegado a la mitad y necesitamos un break.
23: The lights suddenly drop, and everyone, graduates, grandmas, kids, all jump to their feet and start dancing. On the floor, some graduates even push the chairs out of the way to form dance circles. They're waving glow sticks in the air is truly feeling like a giant party right now. After the mini dance break begins to wind down and everyone takes their seat, we get back to calling out the graduates' names, including the higher degrees.
3: The master's degree signifies 2 to 3 years of advanced studies beyond the bachelor's.
23: And that's when I hear the Rangel sisters.
5: Erika Rangel Rodriguez, hija de Socorro y Fortunato.
23: After all the names have been called, I can feel a wave of joy and relief wash over the crowd.
1: So we come to the end. Thank you guys, but the party's not over yet. We have one more party. Where's the music? Let's cue the music. Let's go.
23: Folks are starting to leave the arena when I spot Diego and his family.
8: Hey, yo. You did it, bro.
9: Congratulations. Thank you very much.
10: You guys
9: all made it.
10: How are you feeling?
9: Oh, I'm surreal. I mean, I can't really put it into words right now, but I'm just glad everybody's here.
10: I'm just happy for him.
8: Okay, now you want to take a picture with Diego?
23: Everyone's taking pictures. I literally turn around and find the Rangel family also taking pictures.
10: Congratulations. Thank you.
23: Their mom is grinning while she snaps a few photos.
10: How are you feeling?
11: Happy?
10: Yeah. Did you cry?
11: Yes.
10: It's a really like awesome moment, like an intimate moment for all of us, just us being here, and then seeing how much they honor your parents and the sacrifices that they've endured, like that's heartwarming.
23: For graduates like Alma and her sister Ruby, Diego, and the thousands of others, their degrees and the ceremony represent so much more than just the end of their academic careers. Years ago, as the first person to graduate in my family, I felt that way too when I looked out into the audience and saw my whole crew of loved ones cheering me on. And now, as this graduating class steps into their roles as teachers, engineers, community leaders, they carry with them the dreams of the families who helped them get here. I ask Alma to read me the words she put on her cap.
26: Con la bendición de Dios, el sacrificio de mis padres y mi dedicación lo logré. So it's entailing all three aspects of what brought me here. God blessed me with my knowledge and my perseverance to keep going, and I feel like my parents sacrificed a lot for myself for me to be here, and of course I had to have that like internal motivation to keep going. So if without those three things, I feel like I would have never gotten here.
0: That's it for today. Our show was the work of Reynaldo Leaños Jr., Benny Lay Ramirez, Adriana Rodriguez, our managing editor, Fernanda Chavarri, and myself. Nancy Trujillo is our production manager. Our engineers are Stephanie LeBeau, Julia Caruso, and JJ Carubin. The Latino USA team also includes Roxana Aguirre, Luis Luna, Glorimar Marquez, and Julieta Martinelli. Benny Lay Ramirez and I are executive producers, and I'm your host, Maria Hinojosa. You can find Latino USA on your podcast feed, also on our website, latinousa.org. And then you can listen to us anytime you want. Hasta la próxima. No te vayas. Chao.

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2: 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And the San Francisco Police Department has disabled outside access to Flock safety cameras after a department audit showed federal and out-of-state agencies queried the camera's license plate data. 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
3: 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It is 8 o'clock, the time, the moment you've been waiting for, the one, the only, it's one way possible. Can't wait to see what he has up going on tonight. Let's go.

Thank you, Elaine. It is 8 p.m. You are tuned in to 91.7 KALW, San Francisco Bay Area. I am your host, DJ, flight attendant, pilot, fellow traveler on this journey of music, one way possible. Special program this evening. Special guest in the house. You stick around, you're right where you're supposed to be. Welcome to your Thursday night. Let's begin.

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91.7 KALW. One Way Possible here with you, kicking off another evening of forgotten favorites, future favorites, and all the journeys in between. Happy Thursday, baby Friday officially upon us, weekend just over the corner, holiday weekend at that. Hopefully you've been enjoying the day thus far. Some sounds here, courtesy of producer D-Faz, remixing a classic track by Monty Alexander, his cover of another classic, Love and Happiness. This is the Belooped remix featuring Pitt Bumgartner from the album Belooped MPS Remixed. Right ahead of that, taking you right back to the Bay Area with Mara Ruby from her debut album, From Her Eyes. That was her cover of Jamiroquai's All Right. And at the top of the set, excited for this one, been trying to track down this track for a minute, from out of Ibiza, the band The Illusions, new EP out that just dropped entitled Find Your Way. That was a 12 plus minute burner entitled Slow It Down. Always happy to supply some sounds for you, and very much excited when we got to bring you some live music in the form of artists and special guests. And we got one in the studio tonight. San Francisco legend, music legend in the house. But before we bring him out, let's play some of his music first. Let's get into it here on your station for music discovery in the Bay and wherever you stay. 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

0: 91.7 KALW. One Way Possible here with you. And a special guest. We just heard some new music right there. The track Peace of Mind from the EP Welcome Back Love. And our special guest in the house, Martin Luther McCoy.
1: Ooh, ooh.
0: How you doing, man? Great to have you here.
1: Man, this is awesome.
0: Yeah, we've been talking about it for a long time. It's great to finally have you in the studio.
1: Appreciate it.
0: You know, legend out here around these parts. But of course, you have such a long career and done music all over the place. So
1: what's going on, San Francisco?
0: Yeah, man. A child of San Francisco. Absolutely.
1: Yes, indeed.
0: Yeah, man. So you got new music. You have some shows coming up this weekend. But before we do all that, I know we've sat and spoke before, but just give people the rundown, man, how it all started for you doing music.
1: Man, my father has the voice, and he got it from his mother. So my grandmother, she used to be like the voice of Marshall, Texas. Ruby Mae Watkins. Yeah. They call her for the funerals and the celebrations, the marriages and whatnot, the weddings. So when she couldn't go, she sent my father. And so he had the gift. But growing up in the South, you know, you had just a little width of opportunity of what you could do if you remained in those Southern states. So he decided, after coming back from going to the war, went to college, finished school, and came to California where he did his boot camp and was like, I'm going to figure it out here. Sent for my mother. And so he couldn't pursue music, but he would sing all the time. So when you say where it started there. It started hearing my grandmother hum when I was in her bosom as a child, as an infant. So the music has been with me since then. And then what to do with it and what to do about it has just been an ever-evolving, you know, living, experiencing different groups of people, different age groups, different generations of information, experiencing different artists' contribution to the whole sonic sphere, all the artists, not just, you know, a smidgen of this and of that, but as much art as can be absorbed. And it's so much, so I can't get it all, but I just take it in, you know, and hopefully something is dope manifests inside that ends up coming out.
0: Yeah, no, you could feel that. You could feel the connection of family. And I always love to ask, especially when it's an artist is from here, like what about San Francisco influenced you? What music were you listening to? Were there artists out there? Were there places that you would go as a younger person? Who put you on outside of the family?
1: You know, neighborhood cats that played music, bike riders, dancers, skaters. And then my uncle, you know, he was family though, but you know, different people's houses you could go to and hear what was on the hi-fi, as they called it back then.
0: Yep.
1: Absolutely. Yeah, because all of that. And then, you know, I'm growing up in the 70s, so it's P-Funk. It's P-Funk or nothing. It's Rick James or nothing. It's Stevie Wonder. It's Michael Jackson, but that was a younger thing. Because the OOGs, the Bobby Blue Blands and all of the blues players and Bobby Womack and some all these cats, there was a transition because Marvin Gaye was the super, you know what I mean? And Frankie Beverly was there the whole time just cranking out joints.
0: Yep. Yep.
1: So in between, there's certain artists that are like bridge energy or a style that was just like dominating for a hot one. That Rick James P-Funk era, well, you know, he came a little bit after them, but Funkadelic just flipped it all upside down. It was like we going everywhere.
0: Yep. Incredible influences happening. Now, you said your father, he had the voice as well as your grandmother.
1: They call him Good Singing McCoy.
0: Exactly. But he didn't pursue it.
1: No.
0: What was the moment that you said, I am going to pursue it. I am going to pursue a career doing music.
1: It wasn't even a question. It was just, it was more about, what was I going to be talking about that made people want to come downtown and see me?
0: Yeah.
1: You know what I mean?
0: Yeah.

0: that was unclear because the things that I was into had a certain amount of life in them and experience. And having not had that, I could write from my viewpoint, which was pretty good as a young, very young person. But the depth that some of this other stuff that I really loved and cherished, I hadn't lived enough to see it. So when I was having these thoughts, I was also wondering what I would be talking about.
1: Yeah. Had to live some life.
0: Yeah. Because I knew I could sing the grooves out of Michael Jackson, Who's Loving You, when I was a child. And I was like, I'm going to do it. So I'm going to go bury this record in the backyard and hide it from the rest of the world. And then in 20 years, I'm going to go dig it up and I'm going to listen to it and then I'm going to sing the song and everybody's going to love me for doing it. This is what I was thinking when I was a child.
1: Right.
0: Had no idea about how anything worked. But I did know, but my voice changed. And when it got deep, I was just like, okay, well, there goes Michael Jackson.
1: Got to go a little different.
0: Yeah.
1: But that's all right, man.
0: Yeah.
1: It served you well. You began singing. You started playing out. Where were you playing out initially when you were starting out in the Bay Area?
0: Some of the unusual places, Harry Denton's.
1: Yeah.
0: And more in the financial sector type bars and stuff. We were just trying to figure out where we could be that could get impact or find a way to get San Francisco momentum from a different vantage point, not just from, you know, we was doo-wopping on the street or we didn't win every band competition or whatever that, you know, these different paths are. We had access to people who could put us in certain places, so we went and played there. But it wasn't necessarily the places that we needed to be. It was just, you know, like something that you did when you didn't know any different. And then resetting and retooling and deciding that I'm gonna put my own records out and produce them myself and learn how to do it and then go promote a show and then go, you know, book an engagement or market and promote, whatever it was. I was just saying, let me go do it. And then I ain't gotta ask these questions from other people anymore. Let me just go do it.
1: Yeah.
0: And get it done.
1: Yeah. And you start putting out music, start putting out albums, and start getting some recognition here in the Bay. But it starts going across nationwide. And you
0: got a lot of help, you know, people from the Bay too, Zion I.
1: Yep.
0: Hanging out with my partners.
1: Yeah.
0: And their publicist at the time, Nicole Ballin from Ballin PR. And you know, things come up and different opportunities pop off. So now, what was it about Steve and them?
1: Yeah.
0: Oh, they were, you know, she was getting me articles and action in magazines and doing events in LA, and it ended up landing me a record deal with Good Vibe. So Good Vibe is dealing with, you know, urban culture. They're dealing with rap. They're dealing with some, they were just like a West Coast Rockers to a degree. You know what I mean?
1: Yeah, no, I remember
0: and they had
1: them.
0: Their own flock. So
1: they had Mystic, they had a couple people,
0: And that was, you know, another lesson, another moment, you know what I mean, where something gets to a point, but then it can implode or crater unbeknownst to anybody because funding something, you know, could have went a different way or distribution could have been lost for another reason, whatever. So the project almost gets to a point where it has some support in other hands and then it disappears or things switch. So there was heartbreak in some of those moments as well, because it was just like, look, I'm just going to have to do the best I can do with it, as opposed to putting it in different, you know, other organizations' hands, and then they end up fumbling something. So the record was done, the tour was set, the band was put together, you know what I mean? This side of it was covered. So now trying to do all that is just too overwhelming, because it's killing my sexy, in a sense. Because you want to be on your shit when you're on your stuff, when you're in the studio, when you're giving up the goods on the microphone. You know, you want to be putting something out there that's dope. So to be tapped into what that dopeness is requires a certain kind of recompense, a certain kind of support system, a certain kind of feeling as you're going into putting your best into this art form.
1: Yeah, and I feel like as artists in the Bay Area, we always, to an extent, proudly, but we always have to work on this, like, I'm an artist, but I'm also my promotional team. I'm the record label owner. I can sell you the CD. You know, how did you manage to balance that and still be able to stay creative?
0: It's just It's more, it's not really chaos. It's just, if I were able to do it full time, then I could probably dial in some systems a lot more precisely. So, yeah, last time I put out some vinyl records was in the early 2000s. So I don't have a whole lot of, you know, pre-allied up routes on certain things that need to happen, because I'm getting back into certain forays, certain, you know, connected alley-oops. So all these different things that's around and about, but you got to stitch it together. So you got to be on your, you know, on patrol, on duty, you know, as another way of saying it, because there's no time to just sleep or to wish.
1: No.
0: It's go time.
1: Yeah, and I think that's...
0: I got the bag. I got to drop these off on my way when I get out of here. I got the bag with me.
1: Yeah.
0: That's how it go.
1: Yeah, that is the definition right there of artist doing his thing.
0: Man, I'm trying to tell you.
1: We have that Bay Area school beneath us. And, you know, it's beautiful getting to talk about Zumbi, Zion I, hey. Good Vibe. You also had some really amazing opportunities come up. You got to play alongside The Roots for a long time.
0: The Roots was real good to me.
1: Yeah.
0: And it was, I didn't know what I was getting myself into, you know, because I wasn't seeking to get into it.
1: How'd that come about?
0: I was meeting up with my grandmother had passed, so I had to go down to Texas. And at the same time, I was down there after rocking with Cody Chestnut for about, you know, over a year or some change. He had some breakout success going on with his own project and paralleled with a single that he did with The Roots. So they was out there hitting the road. And I'm talking about beating them down,
1: yep.
0: Breaking ground on new countries and in territories that I don't know if The Roots had been in some of them places. So that was awesome to see it and to see it happen with my partner. And then he didn't want to go on tour. So while I'm in Texas at my grandmother's funeral, they were in town. I was with Good Vibe at the time. And so they were like, hey, if you can get to New York, we got an opportunity for you to perform for some people over at Sony. And that was cool. So, hey, Cody, let me see if I can get on the bus and ride up to New York. Y'all heading that way. So then I hit a couple of stages with him on the way to New York. And when I get there, it's within a week, the person from Sony is no longer at Sony Records.
1: Wow.
0: So there's no plan B on any of this. And it was on a whim that I was going anyway, because I was just halfway across the country. So I might as well just get on up to New York. Let me just take a few more days and ride the bus. You know what I'm saying? So when I got there, a mutual friend had reached out to Quest to see what he was doing. And he was having auditions for guitarists, because Ben Kenny was going over to Incubus, I want to say. And so there was a vacancy, and there was people that I knew that was vying for that. But I didn't know at the time.
1: Right.
0: We was just looking for something to do while we was in Philadelphia, and I wanted to go see his record collection.
1: Yeah.
0: And she was like, yo, I know somebody want to audition. You know, and I was like, well, shit. I mean, excuse me. I was like, okay, well, sure.
1: Yeah.
0: And then when I got over there, we just jammed on something. And so they wanted me to come out for a week while they got somebody else. And then that just turned into, because they ended up getting Kirk.
1: Right.
0: But that for that week, it was crazy, because me, Cody, Vernon Reed,
1: wow,
0: and Kirk Douglas and Leonard Hubbard was on the
1: rest
0: stage.
1: In peace, yes.
0: Oh, we had the whole field covered.
1: Wow.
0: It was
1: wow.
0: covered.
1: That's
0: it was covered.
1: An all-star
0: Quest
1: group right there.
0: Ma, Black, it was covered.
1: Yes. If you don't know, we are talking with Martin Luther McCoy right now. San Francisco musician, legend, has such a great career, and also putting out new music. His EP, Welcome Back Love, is out now. More music coming up, and he's going to be performing soon. But before we get there, I want to continue on this path for a few minutes, because you also were part of this amazing film that really brought a lot of notoriety to what you're doing. Tell us
0: sure.
1: about that.
0: So it's a couple years post starting with The Roots, and I need to get back to my thing. I'm feeling a certain way about that, because it's like I stopped everything that I had moving out here and with other players on an independent path. But you get an opportunity like that, you can't just turn your back on it, you know. But I had to find a way to strategically stop. And it just so happened that The Roots were taking a break to figure out what they was going to do next. So I went and did a tour. And coming back from the tour, I was living on the East Coast at the time. There wasn't any profit in the process. So we could pay the band what we agreed and cover our flights and hostels dang near, you know what I mean, just trying to get to these different places and get make these impressions. Because the touring with the Roots was like, hey, your flight, change it. Okay, hey, your hotel, change it. No matter what, it was good. Now I'm footing all of them bills, and it's just totally different. Ain't no cars waiting for me outside with my name in the placard, none of that. It was like, okay, we got to figure out how to do this. So what we were thinking, because I believe that when you said a lot of other blessings have fallen upon my career, you're right. And I appreciate being the recipient of it. I felt like it was preyed upon, like prayer. And we were thinking, after coming off that tour, how can we get a triple lick, some acting, some performing, and some singing in the same motion? So we were thinking about putting our own movie together, something to put online. And this audition, this email came through. We changed servers like 3 times that year because we was missing, you know,
1: opportunities. Yeah, were coming through. Yeah.
0: And so it was, when God has his hand on something, it was nothing, you know, that could stop it. It was one of them kind of situations, because there was somebody else that was already cast for that position in that movie, Across the Universe.
1: Wow.
0: Directed by Julie Taymor, $80 million, you know, movie. We did Oprah Winfrey Show.
1: I remember that.
0: Good Morning America.
1: Yeah.
0: You know, amongst a bunch of other stuff. And now it's having a screening at Martha's Vineyard this summer with Julie. I've been invited to participate. So it's like a gift that keeps on giving.
1: Yeah.
0: And the music, not to mention Elliot Goldenthal, Tease Gould, T-Bone Burnett. These are some names that are heavies in the Academy status level of producer and arranger and engineer and all of that. So it was awesome to work with them cats too.
1: Yeah, so you've had quite a career traveling, movies to Oprah, to Good Morning America, to touring, back in the Bay Area, back in San Francisco, and you're putting out your first project in quite a while. How long has it been? 14 years.
0: It's been 23 years since I put out Wax.
1: So this is pretty monumental right here.
0: It is. Welcome Back Love is just full of entendre. But as an artist, getting back into the practice of creating, well, experiencing, capturing, creating, producing, and releasing.
1: Right.
0: Because you can get stuck in any one of those things, and it just never exists until it finally, physically or in a digital world, digitally exists. But concept and product, or work and product, seem like two different approaches to the business of music. And I'm not necessarily cranking out product.
1: Right.
0: I am honing the work. And when the work is ready, I bring it to the market.
1: Yeah, I think a lot of people ask, when there's a big break in releases, people are like, did you stop making music? You just don't do it anymore? I think sometimes people don't understand that just because there's not a release doesn't mean that there isn't growth and performing and shedding. And what was that process that finally got you to say, you know what, I'm going to put something out this year? Had you been collecting all this music for a long time, or did you just get really inspired by something?
0: I'm never not inspired to create and or to release, but haphazardly releasing doesn't have the same kind of potential, or the potentiometer of it penetrating in the market is just not as deep. It's more or less a lucky swing that you're more or less on. And I didn't want to put my blood, sweat, and tears into a chanceable swing kind of vibe versus steps and stages and strategy and team and professional alliances and resources. Now, you know, I may not have all the resources to do all the things that need to happen simultaneously, but I can get the project art directed properly. I can get the music mixed and mastered, created and constructed properly. Something that speaks to an urban ear from the Bay Area, something that speaks to the elders that would love to hear message-oriented funk and soul music doing what it always did. I'm an artist that was created by vinyl. So putting vinyl back in the mix is welcoming back love. And it's not dealing with it from the sense of, oh, I just love you, you're just the one for me. There's some of that as well.
1: Yeah.
0: But it's dealing with love for and so many other different facets.
1: Yeah.
0: You know, love of truth and knowledge, as well as family, of, you know, the spirit of, you know, like, how dare this cat step out and say something about the former first lady in such a disparaging fashion. And the sugar that black women have added to the world, that black sugar has its own dedicated song for my love of the sugar, right?
1: Yeah.
0: So there's so many different types of facets on the album, and love is definitely an anchoring theme.
1: Yeah.
0: It's you know, truth is not always welcome, but I'm coming with some truth and some funk and some soul, and it's all full of love. So yeah,
1: you can definitely hear that in the music. We are talking with Martin Luther McCoy, his latest EP, Welcome Back Love. And you're also telling me that in July there is a full length happening. Tell us about that.
0: We got a double LP. So the artwork created by Pierre Benoit out of Baltimore, my graphic designer in LA, Tom Tour, and myself. We have photographers, Lisa Keating Photography, Eric Haynes out of San Francisco, Alan Mort out of San Francisco. We have videography allies, Afrofuturists, 510 Media, my partners, you know, Active Shooters.
1: Anyway. Okay, okay.
0: So it's a lot of Bay Area production. LJ Holeman is on here. Dave Council is on here. These are some legends in the streets of the R&B music scene of the Bay Area.
1: Yep.
0: You know, featuring Stickman from Dead Prez, one of my longtime homies in the music business. And the music business doesn't often afford just longtime homies and friendships. You may have allies that you rock with it, da da da da, but real in the gut with you, in the paint with you. Yeah, that's my type. It's a few. It's a Kev Choice.
1: Big shout out to Kev. Yep.
0: The one of the killingest musicians in the scene in the Bay Area, Clark Sims. He's everywhere on everybody's production, running a point on every stage he's on. So we have, you know, Family Not a Gang. I mean, Family Not a Group.
1: Yep.
0: out of the city. You know, we have artists that we are just friends and seeing the motion of, and I'm in awe of the motion that they be putting out there. Stunner Man and them. Afterthought. They're friends. Me and Zion and I came up together in the Bay. So keeping it grounded and local is not like it's gotta be Bay Area anything. I just create, and it happens to be.
1: Yeah.
0: That these are some of my real allies to create with. You know?
1: Yeah, I think that's the beauty of it. That's another beauty of the Bay. Like, yes, we can be as Bay Area as we want to be, but I think the moment we release it, it's the Bay anyway. You can't do anything but that. You know?
0: We have some, you know, things about us that are undeniable that transfer into these recorded devices.
1: Yep. So this is what I want to do.
0: Okay.
1: We got a little under 10 minutes, so.
0: Cool.
1: Tell us the name of the album and the date it's going to drop to start with.
0: The album drops locally. We're dealing with the Bay. July 17th. It's also globally on all your streaming services.
1: Yeah.
0: But we will be global with the Wax by August 17th. But you know what I mean?
1: Same
0: July
1: name.
0: July 17th. Everything is going to be available. If you're in the Bay and you want to get at it, MartinLutherMcCoy.com.
1: Yes, indeed. And also, we can't forget that you're actually also here because you're going to be performing this weekend. You got a couple of shows.
0: Always.
1: Tell them about it.
0: Friday night, we at Keys Jazz Bistro. That's on Broadway. It's a double whammy that night because Keys Jazz Bistro is a family-operated situation. And they're doing what they can to support jazz talent from nationwide and also the Bay Area. And you can get a meal. They got some good food. The environment is comfortable. You feel welcomed when you arrive. You know what I mean?
1: Right.
0: There's a difference. So I enjoy playing there. That's going to be Friday night. Special guests. I'm going to just go on and tell you. There's a cat that plays for the Warriors that is working on becoming an instrumentalist. He wants to play the guitar.
1: All right.
0: And he also hits the mic.
1: Oh.
0: So he's going to be at the... He's gonna be
1: and he's on the Warriors right now.
0: He's on the Warriors right now.
1: Okay, all right.
0: Nursing an injury. So while nursing...
1: Okay, I think I have an idea who that might be. I'll have to ask you after.
0: I'm about to tell you. Making his debut on stage.
1: Yes.
0: And then on Saturday, we're going to be at the Golden Gate Park Band Shell. Golden Gate Park Band Shell. For free. 12 noon to 4 p.m. The Rebel Soul Fest 2026 is happening. All kind of Bay Area talent. David Boyce, V. Otis, Ian Kelly, Kaya Zana, Otis McDonald, Frack, Martin Luther McCoy, the world famous show. Special guests is going down.
1: All right. Amazing. So much stuff happening. Check that out. Support Martin Luther McCoy. Going to be performing this Friday and Saturday. The Welcome Back Love EP is out now. So to close us out, I think we can do this. Get a little taste of something. Maybe a little something live. Maybe.
0: Do it.
1: And then we're going to close it out with the track.
0: Yeah.
1: Tell us about that track we're going to close it out with.
0: Well, LJ Holman, inspired by one of the greatest, if not the greatest of all time, this little cat out of Minneapolis, man. He was something else. But as an inspiration and a beacon of what it means to put it down, nobody can top or touch his work. So in homage to his greatness, there's something that I put together called Now, about that urgency, that sense of urgency of wanting and acknowledging the want and the desire growing for someone that's so real that you could taste it.
1: All right. So this is what we're going to do. We're going to close out the hour One Way Possible here with you, 91.7 KALW, Martin Luther McCoy live in the studio. We're going to get a little live rendition and then get into the track Now.
0: Do it.
1: From Welcome Back Love. We got about 5 minutes left, so let's do it.
0: You want me to give you a little taste of the song?
1: Yes, indeed.
0: Oh, man. It's a... Baby, don't deny this. Ain't no need in hiding now. Can't nothing put this fire out. There's nothing I want as much as I want you now. You don't need a reason. Just go with the feeling now. 'Cause love is what it's all about. There's nothing I want as much as I want you now.
1: Martin Luther McCoy, this is 91.7 KALW.

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3: 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Let's go back to One Way Possible. Let's go.

91.7 KALW. One Way Possible here with you, kicking off the second hour as we do pretty much every night when we pick up the tempo a bit and engage in what we lovingly refer to as the evening body check. That is the time of the night, although it could be morning or afternoon where you are, if you're somewhere else in the world. Maybe you're listening to the archive. Whatever it may be, at this moment right now, this voice is telling you to take a time out on everything other than yourself, just for a few minutes, and engage in a little bit of self-care and a proper inventory check of how everything is feeling. Self-care, sometimes it looks like a really big word that you don't even want to tackle, or something you're like, that's not what I'm about. It's really easy. There's a lot of ways to do it, but the real easy ones, we can name three that are super easy. We name them every night. Close your eyes with intention. Take a deep breath and stretch everything out. Feel free to add your own, but that's a good start. From there, we go to the inventory portion of what we're doing. And that's just checking in on all the body parts, how everything is feeling. I know that might seem silly, but like, stop for a sec and check in. Head to toe, even the smallest thing, your left pinky finger. Make sure it feels good. Everything, including your muscles, your joints, nerves. Then we dig a little deeper and we check in on our stress levels and our anxiety. How are we managing? World Cup games got us stressed, or has life got us stressed? Whatever it may be. On the other side, where is our happiness and our joy? Don't throw them away. Those are important too. Check in with how you feel. If everything is wonderful, keep doing what you're doing. If it's not quite as wonderful as you'd like, that's all right. That's why we're here. Breathe in the good stuff you want to keep, the things you want to bring in, manifest. Breathe out what you are letting go of, what you're releasing, pa fuera, out of here. Even if it's just for a few minutes, and hopefully the music has been helping you shake things out. Because as we always say, music is the medicine. Digging into some great jazzy dance sounds throughout the set, including this one right here. Malcolm Strachan from the album Look on the Bright Side. This one is called Quest for Love, featuring Tanja Dice. Great stuff right there. Right before that, the Shirley Eubanks Ensemble doing their cover of one of my all-time favorite jazz joints, Michael White's The Blessing Song, in a dance style, so good. Right before that, Bill Summers getting some remix treatment for his track Brazilian Skies. That was the DJ Spinna Refreak. Also in the set, Christian Prommer with Trying Times featuring Justine Horworth. And at the top of the set, Mellow Man and Paco Colombas for the track Diablo. As always, around this time, I love to give you a little nudge and polite push to make sure you stay connected with us, especially if you're just messing with your dial or you got sent a link, you don't know what you're here for. Make sure you stay connected. Instagram, we have our two accounts. 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You get news, culture, events, ticket giveaways, music, all that great stuff. Again, that is KALW Public Media and KALW Music. If you want to reach me personally, you can also do so on IG by following One Way Possible. That's WONWAYPOSIBUL. Questions, comments, anything related to the show or the playlist, always encouraged and appreciated. And you don't have to have questions or comments. You can just say, I'm tuned in. Drop a name and a location, and I'll be happy to shout you out. That's what I call the check-in. And feel free. Also, that's where I put up my DJ gigs, performances, events, all that stuff that I do outside of the radio. So if you want to catch what we do, what I do in person, that's your way. Again, that's One Way Possible on Instagram. Big thank you once again to Martin Luther McCoy, who joined me last hour for a really great interview. He even gave us a little live rendition of one of his tracks. So cool. If you missed it, make sure you check in on the archive. It'll be up right after 10 o'clock under Thursday night. But yeah, really great interview. Hopefully we'll have that up on the website in the coming days. Okay, I think that covers everything. I think so. Also, big shout to my homies Tom Thump and Centipede.
They wanted me to tell you about City Beat Classic that goes down at the Makeout Room, third Fridays. They'll be out there tomorrow night. Always a fun time, all vinyl, just experimenting, great dance sounds. Go support them if you're in the city. City Beat Classic. All right, now I've covered all the bases. Done. Let's get into the music. And we're going to pay tribute to a couple of MCs who just had birthdays and unfortunately are not with us here in

0: 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You hear me. I am Pasta News Plug One, and you are listening to One Way Possible on 91.7 FM, KALWW, San Fran, y'all. 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

91.7 KALW. One Way Possible here with you on this Thursday night, paying tribute to two legendary MCs who are no longer with us. Piece of Freestyle Fellowship, who would have turned 54 years young on June 15th, actually, and on June 16th would have been the 55th birthday of the legendary Tupac Shakur. Celebrating them in that last set, taking you back in time with some great classics right there. That was Freestyle Fellowship, the group that Peace was a part of, from their album To Whom It May Concern. That was the track Physical Form. And after that, or before that, excuse me, from Inner City Griots, Freestyle Fellowship, and that was one of Peace's solo tracks, Six Tray. Ahead of that, a couple of my favorites from Tupac, from Me Against the World, released in 1995. That was So Many Tears. And from 1991, Tupac's debut, Tupacalypse Now, that was If My Homie Calls. Definitely one of my all-time favorites. Just a classic hip-hop song in general. And yeah, paying tribute to two legendary MCs who left their mark, whether you know it or not, in different ways, but incredibly influential, and sending love to the homie Peace. We miss you. And yeah, we are here a little under 20 minutes before I head out for the evening. Lucky for you, on the other side awaits Margarita Azucar. She'll be hopping on at 10 p.m., taking us all the way to midnight with a fantastic selection of sounds for you. But before all that happens, we got to get you to the ground level. And excited to play this one. Music from Sue George. He released this a couple months back. He has a new album, The Other Side, which is taken almost 16 years to put out. He was recording this between 2009 and 2018, and it just came out this year. We're going to get into that. Vento de Mayo. You keep listening. 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

0: 91.7 KALW. We officially touch back on the ground level. You may release your seatbelts if you haven't done so already. Thank you for taking the journey with me this evening. Enjoying sounds here from Greg Foate. His latest project entitled Blobs. This one is called Blob Number One. Right before that, one of the classic voices of Jamaica, Alton Ellis, recently re-released some tracks on a compilation, Mr. Soul of Jamaica. That was one of my favorites, What Does It Take to Win Your Love? Right before that, Lila Ike from the project Treasure Self-Love. That was sweet. And at the top of the set, the great Su Georgi, who a few months back released his latest album, The Other Side. That was Vento de Mayo featuring Maria Rita. If you didn't know, I'm here with you Monday through Friday, 8 to 10 p.m. When I'm not, there is always incredible DJs holding it down in my place. And 10 to 12, you don't even gotta worry. Some of the best radio you're gonna find anywhere. Awesome example of that coming up with Margarita Azucar taking the reins at 10, taking us all the way to midnight with incredible music. Big thank you to Elaine on the boards, and thank you once again for taking the trip. The music continues here on 91.7 KALW and KALW.org. As always, much love and much, much needed peace. Be well.
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1: Hi, my name is Greer McVeigh. I discovered KALW when I saw an ad for the Audio Academy. And I thought, oh, that sounds like an interesting thing to do. I learned so much through that experience, but not just about the technical aspects of radio or getting a story on air, but really about the art of storytelling and what it really brings out of the people that you're interviewing or engaging with in the community. And when I listen to the stories on KALW, I am really heartened by the experiences that people have had that have been sometimes really heart-wrenching or just very emotional. But we tap into that humanity and show how we're all connected to one another. It's just the greatest place to hear stories about other people, our neighbors.
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was written inspired by a Langston Hughes poem. The poem is called For the Kids Who Died. It was written a very long time ago, in 1938. And strangely, or maybe sadly, it still relates to now. Except I wanted to write a poem for the kids who live. For the kids who live. For the kids who live. What becomes of children who survive us? Indigo rosebuds or sunflowers risen of landfills, voices made of tire swings and milk crates, stick figures in sand drawn by fallen twigs. Who looks history in the eye, grins, imagines worlds away within, the power to better love above law, risk above comfort, for the lost and departed, wandering in memories unspoken. Who will unruin this generation? Their right to bloom brilliant, stumble or fall. Enchanted by tomorrow's here's to the kids. To the kids who live in Liberty City, bounce house and jumping rope, where no bullet lives to tell a fairy tale. For the kids whose toes dip on shores, songs made of sandcastles and broken glass rinsed by rushing water. Return home. Return home to a land that welcomes another way. Where no child is a refugee. Here's to the kids who live to see a world without walls. To the kids who cross-examine borders, time zones, and language. Who dab presidents out of rooms and judges out of courthouses. A vote with values, music with no commercials for the preservation of rivers, parks, and birds. To the kids who live. Praise the wind. Praise the wind, the light, and the rain. Here's to the words they speak. Here's to the words they speak. Trembling of blameless rage, old spirits thundering on tongues. Here's to holding hands with fortune tellers. To the kids who read palms, a gift with no return address, a world without begging fingers. To the kids who live in food desert burrows, jubilant with full bellies and crops of care, thirst quenched from free fountains. Here's to the kids who live in tears turned from laughter to serious, serious play. May they never know caskets before gray hair and wrinkled skin like crinkled poems in an old lover's hold. Here's to the ones who live in photo albums, images teased of dreams. Bless the child who remembers, who questions and answers with courage. Or the kids who live to bury their elders, bear a new story made possible. A test, a struggle, a journey that reveals the heart. Here's to the kids who live and dare us stand aside. May they embarrass us. May they show us who we are. Here's to the kids who live in us and never leave, resting in the dimples of a mirror. For the kids stretching through a glance, how many kids must die for us to live? Here's to the kids. We gotta protect the kids. To the kids who live in us and demand, may we act in the doing, in the here and now, awestruck and unafraid. Here's to the kids.

0: medicine, food, and education. And we want to live as the other children live.
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Estás escuchando KALW 91.7 FM. I am Margarita Azúcar, bringing you some tunes this Thursday evening. We just enjoyed Corinne Bailey Rae. That was A Spell, A Prayer off of Black Rainbows. Leanne LaHavas was right before that with Disarray. We also enjoyed Asia Monet. That was For the Kids. Precipice by Indigo D'Souza was right before that. And we started off with Create Your Prophecy. That was by Salt off of their latest Chapter 1. Beneath this we've got Esperanza Spalding and Leo Genovese. Now, track is Mela. If you're a regular KALW listener or on our music programming in particular, you know that we bring you an eclectic mix of music each and every weeknight from 8 p.m. to midnight across a variety of DJs. And tonight is no different. We're definitely going to go on a journey across a variety of genres and decades. So we're going to go ahead and take you first back to an early 80s song that lives rent-free in my head, as you'd say. In particular, the video and the refrain. This is Pat Benatar, Love is a Battlefield. It's 91.7 FM, San Francisco Bay Area.

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Make sure you are following us on all things social media at KALW Music. I'm Margarita Azucar. I am your DJ this evening, your personal selecta. That's right, we got human beings over here curating the music. Let me tell you what we just enjoyed. That right there was Bow Wow Wow, taking it back to the 80s, Do You Wanna Hold Me? And as fun as that track is, I recognize there's also some problematic behind-the-scenes things happening there. The 14-year-old fronting that band as they were being produced by Malcolm McLaren. Ceci Bastida before that, who actually does a cover of Bow Wow Wow. But that track was Como Soy. It was the Julieta Venegas remix. We also did a throwback to Hello Seahorse. That track was Bestia, also a Julieta Venegas remix. Fast forward to the 90s. That one was Cannonball by The Breeders. And we started off with Pat Benatar, Love is a Battlefield. Beneath this, we've got Nubia Garcia. This track is called The Pace. Some of us were lucky enough to see her perform last year at the Chapel. Gosh, maybe that was now over a year ago. Go to kalw.org/presents for music and culture happenings around the Bay. We're going to get back to the music. This next track is also a throwback. This is Pistolera. This one is Nuevos Ojos. I'm Margarita Azucar. 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

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I'm Margarita Azucar, bringing you an eclectic mix of music this evening. And there's usually somebody here bringing you an eclectic mix of music every weekday evening on KALW. We just enjoyed the sounds of Lucha Villa. That was a tribute to Juan Gabriel, Gracias al Amor, was that cover. One of those albums that was made by a variety of his former collaborators and friends. She had an uncanny way of sounding just like him. La Santa Cecilia was right before that with Alma Bohemia. Maybe you saw them at the Yerba Buena Gardens Festival last summer, where they performed live with La Doña. Pistolero was right before that with Nuevos Ojos, probably a rarity to find that one these days. The album was En Este Camino, and it was an email request by a listener. And beneath us, we've got Jacita Reyes. This is Coolness, the sound of wind as it leaves the sky. And we're going to leave you with one more track before we take a quick break. This is Girl in a Coma, their cover of Selena, Si Una Vez. Thank you for tuning in and supporting public radio. This is KALW.

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We just heard The Beatles. That one was All My Loving. Right before that, Heavenly, with their song Scene Stealing off of Highway to Heavenly. They also have that song in a Spanish version, so I might need to play that one in a future show. And the Spanish version is Roba Escenas. And they have a fun little video that is inspired by A-ha's Take on Me, where the protagonist is watching a couple of guys on TV and then ends up inside the TV. So check out Heavenly out of the UK. Right before that, we heard New York-based Miss Grit, a Korean-American musician, with the new album Under My Umbrella. Right before that, we heard Field Trip, which has become a little bit of a latest obsession for me. They're indie rock, rock en español, they do music bilingually. That one was called Mi Buena Suerte. Definitely reminiscent of 90s, early aughts, punk, alternative rock. We also heard Rudy De Anda, that one was called Espume. And we started off with rock out of New York from those early aughts, that was The Strokes with Someday. Beneath us, we've got Los Amigos Invisibles, mix of Shotgun by Junior Walker and the All-Stars. This is from the Motown Remix Volume 2. If you're enjoying the set and want to revisit an artist or a song, or want to share it with a friend, you can always go to klw.org/margarita-azucar. That's A-Z-U-C-A-R. 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If you're curious where to find me, you can follow me on social media at Margarita Azúcar, MargaritaAzúcar. We're going to continue here with more music. This next one is Cuco, Llorar. 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

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I'm Margarita Azúcar. We just heard Ireke, that one was Abanije, featuring Nayel Hosho. Before that, Brooklyn Funk Essentials, that one was Bust the Bus Stop, featuring Allison Limerick, Ebba Osman, and Desmond Foster. We also heard a cover of Sly and the Family Stone. That one was Devin Lima, off of Different Strokes by Different Folks, If You Want Me to Stay. We heard the latest by Mariachi El Bronx. After a little bit of a time off, they are back. That one was Bandoleros, and their album is Mariachi El Bronx 4, Roman numeral 4. We started off with another cover, that was Cuco, and the song was Llorar, and if you grew up in a Mexican household, it might have been the soundtrack to Saturday morning house cleaning, so if you suddenly had an urge to start sweeping, you know, it's all good. You're either dancing or you're cleaning. 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Beneath us, we've got the instrumental version of Naughty Boy and Sam Smith. This one is La La La. We're going to continue here with more music on KALW.

And they wonder how we find the strength to cope when the system got us locked at the stroke. Fade away to the times, spirit was so mindless. Life becomes a dream as we struggle to be closer to the word, using waves to be heard, dedicated to being seen as we journey through the land of the herd with delusions of the singular. You don't have to cry for help, things aren't always what they seem. They define you out from the play, relative the unseen. Perspective seldom understood, the one that haunts your dreams. While we lose our strength and submit to disease of the mind, it's a sign of the times when we pray for the blindness to get a little respite for the time spent scrolling through the city in the depths of our mind, seeing visions of the spirit that the beasts have designed. God help you. Tell me, where's the temptation station? Pass within the earth, lose the courage to conform, mingle dreams with reality, the image, the form, the myth, the triumph, the magic over logic, the world through fiber optic, like the web society holds you through. Pass on the chance to speak when you think it's true. Silence holds the key, wisdom sees you through. So many doors, so many flowers to consume, let the cold wind blow, let the leaves may reveal who's the sturdiest. Interspace, quantum, metaphysical options connected to the source, to the root, let the dark power guide your way, eat of the fruit. I am the black, I am the heart, trouble your soul, stark reminder, eyes lowered, arms out, say your prayers, pay the toll.

are the ages, histories on pages, the planets, they still fall, the trees, they see it all. Keep from his

This is KALW San Francisco. Thank you for tuning in. I'm Margarita Azucar. I have been your selector for the last 2 hours. We just enjoyed a cover of You Make Me Feel Mighty Real. That was Moses Sumney, Lyra Pramukh, and Sam Smith from the Red Hot compilation Transa. That was focused on supporting trans artists and trans community. Right before that, Indigo D'Souza with Be My Love. We heard a new one by Ana Tijoux and DJ DeSalle. That one was Vinos y Vinilos, Wine and Vinyl. Doing lots of shout-outs to various hip-hop artists that influenced her. And we started off with Shabaka, his latest, Eyes Lowered, and the album is Of the Earth. Beneath this, we've got Devachka. This is from the Little Miss Sunshine soundtrack. The track is called The Winner Is. Thanks for tuning in and supporting Public Radio. 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

0: KLW celebrates the 89th season of the Stern Grove Festival. Summer Sundays, June 14th through August 16th. This season brings Charlie Crockett with Nikki Bloom, the Violent Femmes with the Toon Yards, and many more. KLW DJs start the party live on stage. Ticket lotteries are open at sterngrove.org, and KALW has your chance to win too. 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

0: How did I painlessly donate nearly $700 to KALW? I'm Susan, and I'm a longtime KALW supporter. I first decided to buy an all-electric vehicle, and when the dealership offered me $300 as a trade-in, I decided it was too little for my still-drivable 2000 Honda Accord, and that I'd rather donate it to KALW. I called the station. The paperwork was easy. They picked up the Honda. It eventually sold on the auction block. Nearly $700 went directly into KALW's coffers. I never could have donated that amount out of pocket. It was simple and painless. Consider donating your car to KALW today.
1: After we paid the smuggler, he went into Afghanistan. He bought 100 cassettes. He would have a bag with cigarettes in there, and he would just put the cassettes in there, just smuggle it, crossing the border with no problem.
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1: What I'm doing is a form of resistance because they don't agree with preserving this stuff. Even though they'll say it's history for now, the next day they'll destroy it.
2: Today, we meet two music archivers from Oakland. First, an Afghan man's odyssey to preserve his cultural music. Then, a young woman from Sudan is digitizing old music cassettes for a new diaspora generation.
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2: Preserving musical heritage in times of war and unrest. Stay tuned, Cross Currents is coming up. First, this news.
4: BBC News with Moira Alderson. Further negotiations between Iran and the United States, due to start in Switzerland today, have been delayed, just a day after an initial agreement was signed. The White House said Vice President J.D. Vance had pulled out of a planned trip to meet Iranian negotiators. Our chief international correspondent, Lise Doucette, is in Bergenstock.
5: Only the location seems to be ready for high-level meetings today. The Swiss military and police have been patrolling the luxury Bergenstock Hotel, set high in a mountain overlooking Lake Lucerne. A media centre has been swiftly set up for the journalists who've arrived here. But yesterday's growing doubts that these talks would happen today as planned were confirmed by the statement that J.D. Vance still hadn't left Washington. A White House spokesman said the logistics have never been simple or predictable. What wasn't said was the politics are too. The first hint of trouble was a report in Lebanese media linked to the Iran-backed Hezbollah that talks were suspended because of continuing Israeli airstrikes. Iran has always insisted that Lebanon is part of this ceasefire, which Israel hasn't accepted.
4: Lebanon's health ministry says a series of Israeli airstrikes overnight killed at least 18 people. The Israeli military said it targeted the Iranian-backed armed group Hezbollah. Israel says four of its soldiers have been killed. Hugo Bishega is in Beirut.
6: Lebanon State News Agency described the bombardment overnight across the Nabatea district as one of the most intense in the war and said multiple buildings were hit. The situation in Lebanon, where Israel has been fighting Hezbollah, raises questions about the future of the truce between the U.S. and Iran. The text calls for the permanent termination of the conflict and for Lebanon's territorial integrity and sovereignty to be ensured. Israel, however, says it has no intention of withdrawing from Lebanon.
4: The Labour mayor of Manchester, Andy Burnham, has won a seat in Parliament, enabling him to challenge the embattled British Prime Minister Keir Starmer for his job. Mr. Burnham scored a decisive win in the Makerfield by-election. In his victory speech, he said it was the final chance to change the governing Labour Party, which has been lagging behind the anti-immigration party Reform in the polls.
7: I do say to my own party, this is a final chance to change. This is what people said directly to me on the hundreds of doorsteps that I stood on. We must hear it. We must act upon it, and we must get it right. There will be no second chance. But it is a chance now, from this result tonight, to build a new politics based on unity and hope.
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2: Welcome to Cross Currents from KALW News. I'm Hannah Baba. Today, we're bringing you the stories of two Bay Area residents working to preserve their musical heritage at a time when that heritage is endangered or at risk of disappearing altogether. First, a story about preserving Afghan music. The Taliban retook power in Afghanistan in 2021 after the hasty conclusion to a 20-year U.S. occupation. Since then, music has been officially banned in the country. Musicians are driven underground, instruments are destroyed, and recordings are contraband. Here in the East Bay, one Afghan-American is working hard to preserve what he can. He's digitizing tapes he sourced from back home and posting them in an online database he started called the Afghan Cassette Archive. But getting those tapes out of Afghanistan is not as simple as an online order. It's an illegal, expensive, and dangerous odyssey. Reporter Christopher Alam met up with Omid J, aka OMJ Vinyls, at his Oakland studio to check out his rare collection.
8: Every night after his day job, Omid J scours the internet looking to acquire the remaining vestiges of Afghanistan's musical past.
1: I see myself as a regular person, a person who is an enjoyer of music and who wants to preserve whatever's left of their culture, because if I don't do it, then who else will, you know?
8: He's hardly just a regular enjoyer of music, though. We're in a small studio he rents in Oakland. Hundreds of cassettes sparkle like jewels in red felt-lined cases. Stacks of vinyl records bear liner notes in several languages. No two are alike. The covers are bold, technicolor things with holographic sheen and vivid script. Without me even having to ask, he opens one up. The music itself sounds uncanny. It's a stream of tablas and horns, electric guitars and synths, modern instruments recorded on grainy, antiquated equipment. Omid's enthusiasm is infectious. Like, if you've ever been around a kid who plays guitar and he can't stop plucking it, as we talk, Omid can't stop playing music. He keeps popping cassettes in the tape deck. It's almost unconscious.
1: So this is an assortment of cassettes from what you could call the golden age of Afghan music before the war happened.
8: That was during the 60s and 70s, when the government invested heavily in radio and cultural production. A vibrant music scene formed. New diverse pop music followed, which found influences from all parts of the world and blended it with traditional styles.
1: And what makes Afghan music different from all psychedelic music is this trumpet.
8: It was a more peaceful time back then. Artists like the legendary Ahmed Zahir, the Afghan Elvis, exploded in popularity. The problem is, the cassettes Omid has are ephemeral. Tapes degrade easily on their own over time. And besides that, these tapes are actively being destroyed. Most music and artistic expression in Afghanistan has been outlawed by the Taliban. The original masters for most of this music have been locked up in the national radio and TV station's archives in Kabul. And because of the Taliban's history of destroying cultural artifacts, it's hard to predict the fate of that archive. Omid likens it to the Buddhas of Bamiyan, colossal 2,000-year-old statues demolished by the Taliban in 2001.
1: They destroyed that because they were just enraged. They might do that with this collection, you know, with these cassettes one day. So that's why what I'm doing is a form of resistance, because they don't agree with preserving this stuff. Even they'll say it's history for now. The next day they'll destroy it. So for now, this is my form of resistance.
8: And that's why he has to withhold his last name, to protect himself and his family abroad. Omid's parents are from Afghanistan. They came to the U.S. between the late 80s and the early 90s and settled in Hayward, where Omid was born and raised. He's never gotten to visit Afghanistan, though. Instead, he takes himself there through his music, a passion he credits to his grandfather who lived with them.
1: He had a boombox, and he used to tell me, hey, go play me a cassette. Just, you know, a little 5-6-year-old me was just grab a cassette smiling. I didn't know better.
8: His grandfather was a Pashto poet. In their Hayward home, sitting in his wheelchair, he would stay up late into the night listening to his music and writing.
1: And I always found that really cool and, like, interesting, because This is a man who's far away from his homeland, but he's somehow trying to connect to it. And this is the music that's inspiring him to connect to the, you know, culture. And I always found that to be cool in Solon. So anytime I do this stuff, I usually think of him, actually. And I think that's why I love music, because it reminds me of those nights where he would just be writing poems and he would tell me, turn on some music, or he would tell me, put this cassette on. And I think that's where this comes from.
8: Omid was studying to get into med school during the pandemic, but he realized that wasn't his passion. So he began seeking out what he loved on the side, music. He hunted down Afghan recordings anywhere he could, starting with family and local shops. He quickly moved to the internet, bidding on tapes and vinyl on eBay and Discogs, an online physical music marketplace. He changed course and got a day job in medical research and used that income to buy more tapes. He's been able to find some really rare stuff. Stuff, he says, even other Afghans are surprised to see.
1: Cassettes like these, they're very hard to find because when people left Afghanistan, they couldn't take much with them. So everyone just left it there. Even when you feel these cassettes and smell them, you can tell there's still a lot of dirt in it because they've been there for a long time.
8: He started posting what he found on Instagram and explored niche online forums where he found other aficionados from places like Germany and Iran, two countries with some of the biggest Afghan populations. Then clandestine collectors in Pakistan and Afghanistan started contacting Omid through his social media. He says many were eager to contribute to his project once he explained what it was.
1: What's funny is when you find one person that collects, you then find all of them.
8: One of those people was an Afghan refugee living in the border region of Pakistan, who Omid affectionately calls something like Uncle in Dari. Uncle runs a tape shop in Pakistan. He reached out to Omid and said he knew a way to get fresh music from a tape collector in the city of Kandahar.
1: He got a smuggler. We paid the smuggler. After we paid the smuggler, he went into Afghanistan. He went to Kandahar, which is Taliban heartland. He bought the 100, at the time it was 100 cassettes, so we bought 100 cassettes. And then from there, he would smuggle 20 at a time. And he would like have a bag with like cigarettes in there, and he would just put the cassettes in there, just smuggle it, you know, crossing the border with no problem. But once we had the 100 cassettes, we then had a new dilemma.
8: The journey from Pakistan to Omid's cassette archive is a proverbial minefield. Uncle can't ship directly to the US, so he includes Omid's tapes and shipments to collectors in other places, like Dubai. Those collectors separate and distribute the tapes to other collectors around the world in places like Germany, where they are then finally sent to Omid in California. Along the way, Omid says the cassettes have to pass through security measures and x-rays, which can damage the precious magnetic tape. In addition to an initial bribe at the Pakistan border, the collectors have to pay the customs fees for every border crossed. If that wasn't enough, Uncle's at risk of being deported because of his refugee status in Pakistan. The music itself is an immigrant, surviving a lifetime of war, crossing checkpoints, and enduring the dirt of four national borders to end up here, in Omid's reverent hands.
1: If you smell it, it smells like cigarettes still.
8: Big time.
1: I don't really want to smell it, but
8: he's holding up one bright yellow tape from that shipment. He pops it into the deck to play for me.

0: The track is called Naro Naro Biabia with the late singer Zahir Hoveda. It roughly translates as Don't Go, Come Back. This tape was made in 1977. It has seen two invasions and the civil war. The fact that it survived over 50 years of near endless conflict to end up in his hands is something that makes Omid emotional.
1: So when I heard this song after I got these tapes, I was giddy. I was very excited because no one has ever heard this song. So getting this tape, it feels like you're finding a friend again, you know, like a friend of a family that you lost a long time ago. And it's very happy, you know, you feel very happy because you feel like this is a friend you've been waiting to bring here for a while. But it's also sad because you're taking them away from the homeland, but they're not safe to be in the homeland, you know.
0: Omid said he shared some of his tapes with a friend, an Afghan man living here in the U.S. The man replied with a video of his wife crying as she listened to the music. She was remembering her childhood. There's a strong desire to return for many Afghans, he says. His archive is a version of that return.
1: When are we going to go back? I don't know. It's a sad reality, and it's always interesting to see how people feel because there's a lot of melancholy and like feeling the feeling of missing home. Like when my mom listens to this music, she misses home and she says she would love to see it, but she doesn't want to go back because she wants to remember the good things from Afghanistan, not like all the stuff that happened.
0: Omid is hard at work expanding his project. He recently applied for a grant from UCLA's Modern Endangered Archive program. He says the funds would enable him to travel to Pakistan to digitize a friend's 2,000-unit collection there, and maybe even enable him to see Afghanistan for the first time. In the meantime, Omid says he wants to re-release music by Afghan musicians living in the diaspora, not only to expose the music to a wider audience, but also to help the musicians financially. He started a record label, Analog Afghan, and he's splitting all sales with the artists 50-50.
1: So as I collect this stuff, I feel like I'm rediscovering myself in a way, you know. And listening to these songs makes me feel a longing of wanting to see this homeland that I always hear about. But the only way to do it is through looking at tapes for now, looking at audios. Maybe one day, you know, I could like go and see the homeland. If not, then at least I have all this stuff and I'll just sit and listen to the music and just enjoy my life.
0: So Omid may seem like someone obsessed with the past, but his mission is in service of the future of his culture, his people, and his music. In Oakland, I'm Christopher Alam for Cross Currents.
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0: You're listening to Cross Currents from KALW News. I'm Henat Baba. Another place that's undergoing unrest is Sudan. The war between the army and the RSF militia has entered its fourth year. The conflict has created the world's worst humanitarian disaster and largest refugee crisis. So far, the UN estimates 150,000 people killed and millions have had to flee to other countries. The fighting has also ravaged and destroyed heritage sites and centers of Sudanese culture, like museums and music archives. But one woman in Oakland is working to save what she can. Haneen Seed Ahmed is a Sudanese-American woman who grew up in Sacramento, listening to her parents' old music tapes that they brought from back home. One day, long before the current war began, she was playing her favorite song and wished she could access it online. She wanted it to be accessible to her generation that was on Spotify and Instagram, and the music all lived mostly on cassette tapes in homes and cars around the diaspora. So in 2020, she got a cassette deck, a digitizer, and got to work, archiving the classic songs of Sudan on the web. Today, her SoundCloud account, Sudan Tapes Archive, is a go-to for the diaspora. And now, with the war, her work is more important than ever. I visited Haneen in her Oakland home to listen to some oldies. First, I asked her to recall the time when it all began for her.
1: So it was March 2020. It was the pandemic. I would say this is my version of baking bread and like doing all the things that people were trying to do to stay sane during the beginning of the pandemic. So I couldn't leave the house. I was going crazy and I was like, I need to find something to do. I go to the garage and there's this like big box of my dad's tapes, a bunch of them. He keeps them in pristine condition. I was like, you know, I should do something with these. I have different collections. So the one I'm pulling out right now is, you know, from my dad's collection. So it's the OG collection.
2: The OG collection.
1: You know, I have the ones I got from Sugum Durman and they're like mine. But, you know,
2: Tell me some names here.
1: So we have Samira Dunya, Kalam al-Nas. We have Essam Muhammad Noor. We have Ahmed al-Mustafa, Samiri. I definitely listened to a lot of Sudanese music growing up. Initially, it was against my will. I think I wanted to listen to the Black Eyed Peas and Beyonce. My dad especially has a very, I'd say, intellectual taste in Sudanese music. So he's very big on just listening to the classics. I listened to a lot of that. My favorite song growing up was actually Rahmak Ya Malak, and that tape was called Ya Raya by Ahmed

0: We had an old, like, 1991 Camry. It was the first car we got when we immigrated to the States. And I remember that tape playing like clockwork. So it was the tape that was played the most. And it was like, I remember it was like side A, song number one. So it was probably the song that I tuned into the most. And then, of course, this one is iconic. This is Gisma Al-Adil Wazin. So Gisma is essentially a part of this genre known as Aghani Banat, or women's music. And a lot of this music is very integral to the Sudanese wedding process. So the song Al-Adil Wazin is played in every Sudanese wedding.
1: What is this used for? Can you talk about
0: it? So this part is used for the Sudanese wedding, the jirtik, the traditional part of the wedding. Yeah, I would say every Sudanese woman who has gotten married has had this exact portion of the song played. This is like, this is when it gets exciting. Like, you know it's about to start when this song plays. So this is a classic. This is everything.
1: What does it feel like?
0: It's just good. I love this because it reminds me of every Sudanese wedding I've been to. And like, yeah, when she starts saying Alayla Bil Adi, people start getting engaged and getting, so I'm feeling that now. I feel like I'm at a wedding and I'm like, you know, dancing with in a crowd of people celebrating a bride. So I feel good, like I'm feeling good right now.

0: There's other singers, obviously, who do the wedding process, but Gizma's like the queen. Like, she's like, she is the queen of this genre.
1: And what is it about archiving that draws you?
2: I think it's driven by, like, my experiences being, you know, Sudanese and growing up in the States and really trying to find things that anchor your identity. So I think the thing with Sudan is there isn't this huge entertainment industry where, you know, there's a lot of cultural exports. For example, you know, like my South Asian friends, they had, like, Bollywood, or they had, like, huge things to refer to anchor themselves. And I was like, oh, like, I wish I had something like that, but given the circumstances in Sudan, it wasn't always accessible. So it was my own process of excavating my heritage and my identity.
0: I'm fast-forwarding it, trying to get to a... There's always this, like, big space of a... Sorry. Big space of, like, just silence in the beginning of a tape. And, like, I get impatient because I am a product of the digital generation. So I fast forward, and sometimes I go too far. Sometimes I go too... Yeah. That part still gets me. Like, you know, I've been doing this for so long now, but it really gets me that I can't get to the exact location of a tape. You know, I can't pause. I can't drag a slider across a phone and find what I need. I mean, even this wiring right now that I'm doing is, like, it's a lot of work. I'm like, people, you know, back then, they really put effort into listening to music.

0: Like, this is, you say that you started this for yourself. You know, it was the pandemic. I want to do something. This is something that I love. At what point did it turn into being a bigger project than just for Honey?
1: I think, like, seeing the way people engaged with the tapes, right? So I was like, okay, I'll make an Instagram account and I'll put these on SoundCloud and just kind of see how people engage with the content. And then it became a huge, like, source of nostalgia for people. Like, a lot of people were commenting, like, oh my God, like, you know, my dad has passed away, but he used to play this tape and, like, I've been looking for it for so long. So I think, like, other people saw it as, like, a reclamation of, like, of memories that have been forgotten, because so much of the music hasn't necessarily made it onto streaming platforms. So there's a huge, like, swath of Sudanese music tradition that is not accessible in the way that, you know, you see other music traditions are. So that's when I was like, okay, I'm seeing the broader impact of the work, and I really want to invest in it and grow it into something that, you know, has this heritage preservation kind of, like, orientation. You know, at first I didn't think much of it. I was like, oh, like, I'm not preserving heritage. Like, I'm just putting some tapes in, like, a tape recorder and seeing what happens. But I think I didn't really grasp the impact of the work until I saw people engage with it.

0: What does this mean to you? What does this project mean to you today with this new reality that Sudan is in, with the war and so many people being displaced and leaving and not knowing if they will ever go back to a Sudan, including maybe your generation?
1: I think, you know, I grew to understand the impact of my work over time, but the war really underscored the importance, especially. So I was in Sudan actually in January, and I got a new batch of tapes from Sugum Durman. And now that same Sugum Durman is literally like razed to the ground. So I think it was, now there's this like undercurrent of, oh, our heritage is actively being destroyed. And these, you know, initiatives that are going to happen mostly in the diaspora are probably going to be like play an integral role in preserving Sudanese culture. And I think it feels more urgent and serious for me now. I think like I was making it for like the 12-year-old version of myself, where it was like, okay, you know, she didn't know how to write Arabic that well. She couldn't, you didn't have maybe like the cultural, maybe like knowledge. There's generations of kids who are not gonna have the same access. They're not gonna have the summer trips or the December trips back to Sudan. They're not gonna have, I think like there's gonna be this sense of being unanchored. The essence of archiving and why I got into it was to find an anchor for myself personally. And but you know, I had the luxury of going back to Sudan to help facilitate that. So now it's gonna be things like this that anchor like the youngins and, you know, young generations moving forward.
0: Thank you, Hanin.
1: You're welcome.

This is Selma Al-Asel from Hayward, who you just heard in that last piece. She's singing a Sudanese wedding song, and you can hear her live this Saturday. She'll be part of the concert Zagharit, Wedding Songs of the Arab World at Ashkenaz in Berkeley. Today's Cross Currents team includes Alina Graham, Danae Dormy, James Rowlands, Gonadi Joe Johnson, True Quinn, Victor Tense, Molly Blair Salier, Shirin Adil, Hani Shaharjani, Marissa Ortega Welch, Angela Johnston, Christina Loring, Lisa Morehouse, Sunni Khalid, and Ben Trefney. Our opening theme music is by the John Santos Quintet, as interpreted by Daoud Anthony. For Cross Currents, I'm Hannah Baba.

friend sent an experiment, a link to an experiment in the mail, and I've been studying this experiment. I want your help. Let me just review it. These researchers made a Petri dish, 2 feet by 4 feet, big Petri dish, and they put food. It's spelled A-G-A-R. How do you pronounce that? Agar? Agar? I heard two different pronunciations. We have some conflict here. We have agar. Oh, and what is it exactly? What is it? Seaweed gelatin. Seaweed gelatin. Wow. So they on their football field-shaped Petri dish, they smeared this food, and they did it in such a way that this bacteria they had over here in this ball jar, they knew this bacteria would want to eat that food. And so, but before they put the bacteria into the game, they put four walls across the 20-yard line, the 50-yard line, the, you know, all the way across, four. And the first one was just a little bit poisonous. And it was poisonous in such a way, like when you take a pill for a certain kind of cold or something, it was designed to kill those bacteria, okay. Now the second wall was 10 times more powerful than that, with that same toxicity, that designer toxicity, medicine. And the third wall was 100 times more toxic. Are you with me? And the fourth wall makes me think of that big ice wall in Game of Thrones. It's just 1,000 times more poisonous for that bacteria. And then they put the bacteria in there and they made a movie out of what would happen. And the bacteria got through the first wall pretty easily. And they were, as they were running for that touchdown, they got to the second wall. And I think that they noticed that there's some difficulties here, and they may have lost some of their friends at that point, but they made some adjustments in their fluids and the bacteria. Certain bacteria went to the back and other went forward, and they reconfigured and they went through. They got through. The third wall, 100 times toxic, they had real trouble, and they had to change their whole orientation. And what they started doing was they started making love. They started producing little bacterias, generation after generation. You know, they can make

generations very quickly. They do 10 or 20 or 30 generations of bacteria, and they, after a while, started making some mutations. This is what happens when you have that much birth going on. Some of the kids are different, okay? My parents always called me a mutation. And so they, cheap joke, I couldn't help it. The after a while, they did get through, but it was difficult, and they had a high mortality rate. But they brought in the mutants, and the mutants led the way. They were the heroes because they were not designed for death by that toxin. Are you following me? And we go all the way to the wall in Game of Thrones. It is just dripping with poison, 1,000 times, just thick poison. Just, you can't get through it. The wildlings will never get through. Well, the bacteria really bounced off that, had major, major injuries and deaths. And they kind of gathered and they tried it again and they couldn't do it. And they tried all the things that they did with the other three walls and it didn't work. And then they started, the researchers noted, a very interesting process of swapping DNA. What do you think, singers? Are you impressed by that? I don't want you to do it. They started becoming each other. They started giving each other chromosomal information. They started giving up their identities. They started giving up who they were. I don't know if they remembered who they were, but they started giving away what made them individuals. And they did that, and they did that, and they did that, and they made, researchers felt, they were making new species of these tiny animals that we can't see. They were really changing so much. And then they tried again, and they tried again. And they kept making love, kept making more bacteria, and they kept changing and swapping and swapping and swapping. It was an orgiastic free-for-all, people. You had to be there. Incredible. Science was never so interesting. And then they got to this point where a little hole went through the wall, and all of a sudden, it started spraying. All that bacterial fluid, all those mixed up identities started spraying through, and they got the mutants in there. They got armies of mutants marching at that hole, and they got through, people. They got through. Earthalluia. They got through. I think we've come to the point in our history where it would be a good moment to accept that the earth is a living thing. I think it would be a good moment in the history of our culture to accept that the earth has intelligence. A little bit more difficult for you to take. Because in that story, I was giving bacteria intelligence, and you loved that. You went along with it. But now I'm saying that Earth is intelligent, and you're hesitating. Well, now listen to me. Can I talk about it now, Josh? Can I preach? Josh, may I preach? May I preach now? We have these living bodies. And these living bodies are living inside a larger living body, and that larger living body is the earth. And there are living bodies inside of us that we can't name. We have names, we stab into the dark, into the mysteries. It's as mysterious in our bodies as a starry night sky. Protozoa, give me some, bacteria. Yes. We throw the names out there, but in fact, recent studies indicate, you know that phrase, recent studies indicate, that we, each of us have, the average human body has, within it, 100 trillion tiny unseeable animals. It's a microbiome.
Now, we all know we have a gut biome that's famous, and we kind of go along with that, the gut biome. It's swampy, and there's lots of interesting little critters there coming out of this ooze, and that's healthy for us, and get some fiber down there. And we have that orientation to the gut biome, but I'm talking about the eyelashes. I'm talking about the fingernails. I'm talking about our thoughts. We don't know where it stops. We don't know where it stops. Let me tell you something. Here we have a wonderful congregation. And most of this congregation is microbes. Less than 50% of your body weight is what you identify as. Here, my name's Joe Elliott, okay? And I've got a face, I've got a body, I've got shoulders, I've got hips, I've got certain ways of gesturing. People identify, I'm a poet in town, and they know me. And all that presentational stuff, all the way down to blood and bone, lungs, brain, everything that you would call Joe Elliott. That's less than 50% of his body weight. He's carrying around all day long 100 trillion tiny beings that we don't really know anything about. So we're in this sixth extinction now. We've been since March of 2023. We've had radically a hotter planet. The global heat wave is much hotter. It just went up there, broke all the climate modeling. You know, the scientists couldn't use traditional climate change equations anymore to predict anything at all. They were starting to they couldn't explain it. They started getting snippy in public. the scientists arguing, they can't figure it out. And we're in that now, and it's gonna there are more steps to go, but we're in the sixth extinction, I think. We're in the sixth extinction. But our own bodies are as mysterious as the starry night sky. We really don't know what's going on. I'm not going to go in the RFK direction. I'll go in the direction of Earth cultures. Deborah Whiteplume, the Oglala Sioux prophet, she said back in the 70s, she said, the earth will have a time of tumult, of radical change, fire and flood. And the earth will reach out to human beings to join her and help her in the struggle. And some of us will immediately say yes and start working with her. And many of us will hesitate and we will no longer be here. We will vanish. That's what I believe. Deborah Whiteplume is gone now. But she left us with this opportunity to move fast to find out what the earth is instructing us to do. I don't think it's going to come from any institution that claims it represents the earth. I think it's going to come from our own personal experience with going outside, with going into the trees, with going into the trees, hugging the trees, forget it, kiss the trees. Let's have some dendrophilia here today. Outside, talk to the trees, invite them into your dreams. We're walking ecosystems, people, and once I only get it, I only understand that and really truly believe it. It's easier for me to preach it than it is to live it. But we're this massive, we're the ultimate non-binary identity right here. We are the ultimate they, them, baby. We are one big us, we. One big us, we. One big us, we. One big us, we. One big us, we. One.

Earthaluia. Earthaluia.

Hello, welcome to News from the Natural World. I'm Savitri D. A huge American flag flew into transmission lines during a storm and knocked out power to thousands of customers. The flag, which measures more than 3,000 square feet, first flew into an electrical transmission tower during a storm in Stamford, Connecticut. It was not clear how the flag got loose. However, the National Weather Service had issued severe thunderstorm warnings for the area. Arizona officials have indefinitely closed a popular lake to visitors after its entire population of fish died. The Recreation and Wildlife Department that maintains San Carlos Lake said that drought conditions, as well as water released from a dam, resulted in a major fish kill, affecting approximately 100% of the fish population. According to the statement, decomposing fish pose health hazards to people who try to fish or swim in the human-made reservoir. Officials therefore said they would not allow fishing, harvesting, or possessing fish, or any associated activities at San Carlos Lake until further notice. Formed by the Coolidge Dam along the Gila River, the lake is within the San Carlos Apache tribal lands, about 125 miles from Phoenix. Authorities evacuated hundreds of people from their seaside homes in New Zealand's capital, Wellington, as record-smashing 36-foot waves lashed the coast. Wellington Mayor Andrew Little declared a state of emergency on the eve of the swells for seaside residents. "You must stay away from the southern coastline," he said, warning that emergency workers would not come to help anyone who stayed behind. Data released last week by the global energy think tank Ember, along with a report by the Solar Energy Industries Association, show the continued growth of solar and decline of coal in the U.S., despite discouraging federal policy. In May, for the first time, solar supplied more of the nation's electricity than coal, 12.8%. Coal supplied just 12.2%, its fourth lowest monthly share ever. Solar also became the third largest source of electricity in the U.S. in May, behind natural gas and nuclear. Coal generation hit an all-time monthly low in April and rebounded only modestly in May, allowing increasing solar generation to overtake coal. Globally, electricity generation from renewables is growing rapidly. Renewables will become the largest global energy source, used for almost 45% of electricity generation by 2030, according to the International Energy Agency. The trial of a 29-year-old man charged with sparking a wildfire that went on to become the deadly Palisades Inferno, the most destructive blaze in Los Angeles history, is underway as Angelenos seek answers more than a year after the deadly fire. Jonathan Rindernecht, an occasional Uber driver, is accused of starting a small blaze on New Year's Day 2025. Although the LA Fire Department extinguished the fire on the 2nd of January, it reignited 5 days later due to high winds and tinderbox conditions after burning undetected deep in the dry hillsides. This type of fire is known as a holdover or zombie fire, and the trial is expected to hinge on whether a jury finds Rindernecht responsible for knowing that the small wildfire he allegedly lit could tear through roughly 23,000 acres, incinerating thousands of buildings and killing 12 people. Federal prosecutors are expected to argue that Rindernecht was upset over a failed relationship and his lack of plans for New Year's Eve when he allegedly lit the zombie fire. The world has just experienced the second hottest May since records began, as climate change and the developing El Niño weather pattern conspired to push up average land and sea temperatures. The hottest May on record was in 2024, in records going back to 1940. The average global temperature last month was 1.42 degrees Celsius above the average in 19th century pre-industrial times. Climate models are forecasting a very strong and possibly record-breaking El Niño in 2026. El Niño naturally occurs every 2 to 7 years when weakening trade winds result in warmer waters in the eastern Pacific. The result tends to be higher global temperatures and disrupted rainfall, meaning drought in some regions and heavy rains in others. Mark Alessi of the Union of Concerned Scientists said the combination of fossil fuel-caused climate change and this potential super El Niño event could easily push global temperatures to record levels.
The U.S. confirmed additional cases of New World screwworm, raising the total number of cases to 12 since the first domestic screwworm infestation in six decades was found in a Texas calf 2 weeks ago. New World screwworm is a serious pest that can infest any warm-blooded animal, including livestock, pets, wildlife, and in rare cases, humans. The larvae burrow into the living tissue of animals, causing severe wounds, animal suffering, and significant economic losses. Texas ranchers have been bracing for screwworm to cross into the U.S. for the past year as the pest advanced north in Mexico. Experts have predicted that a widespread outbreak could devastate wildlife and cost the state $1.8 billion in economic damage. In Indonesia, extreme rainfall and landslides fueled by the climate crisis have killed 7% of the remaining population of the world's rarest great ape, the Tapanuli orangutan. New research suggests 58 out of the remaining 800 critically endangered Tapanuli orangutans were killed after more than 39 inches of rain fell over 4 days in North Sumatra province in November 2025. This equates to 11% of the local population and 7% of the entire species. The oldest, deepest, and most extensive whale graveyard, a whale necropolis, has been found in the southeastern Indian Ocean, with hundreds of fossils dating back more than 5 million years. Whale falls, the term for dead whales that sink to the ocean floor, are not uncommon, but most have been found at depths of less than 4 kilometers. By contrast, the newly discovered necropolis reaches depths of more than 7 kilometers and extends hundreds of miles across the seafloor. What's more, researchers found decaying carcasses teeming with life, some of it undescribed. A team of researchers used a submersible to explore an area of trenches and ridges in the southeastern Indian Ocean known as the Diamantina Fracture Zone. This formed between 60 and 50 million years ago as the Australian and Antarctic continents drew apart. Scientists discovered whale fossils at depths of up to 7,000 meters near the deepest point of the Diamantina Fracture Zone and subsequently carried out 32 dives to the seafloor, finding 485 whale fossil sites, as well as 5 modern natural whale falls in an advanced stage of decomposition. The decaying whale carcasses were home to a diverse array of life, including crustaceans, mollusks, bone-eating worms, and brittle stars, among many others. Some of them may be new to science. Finding a whale necropolis where there are nearly 800 skeletons per square kilometer is a surprise, and the mix of whale types is a puzzle. Some are shallow diving filter-feeding species such as minke whales, and some are hunters, deep diving hunters. Such a necropolis probably results from being on a migration route for filter feeding species, while also a good place for the hunter species, the beaked whales, to dive for squid, but perhaps pushing them perilously close to their limits as they dive deep into the crack in the ocean floor. And now, the sounds of extinction. Sumatran elephants. The Sumatran elephant is one of 3 recognized subspecies of Asian elephant and native to the Indonesian island of Sumatra. It is critically endangered. The population has declined by at least 80% in the past 3 generations. They are preeminently threatened by habitat loss, degradation, and fragmentation. Over 2/3 of Sumatra's natural lowland forest has been razed in the past 25 years, and nearly 70% of the Sumatran elephant's habitat has been destroyed in just 1 generation. Elephants often come into contact with human settlements. They raid crops, trample homes, and sometimes even hurt or kill people. Those affected sometimes retaliate and poison or shoot elephants. Between 2012 and 2015, 36 elephants were found dead in Aceh province due to electrocution, poisoning, and traps. Most dead elephants were found near palm oil plantations, some of them illegal. The elephants often attempt to destroy the plantation, sometimes successfully, as they impede the elephants' foraging. Since 2018, at least 7 elephants have died under mysterious circumstances in close proximity to legal and illegal palm oil plantations. Elephants distribute seeds and contribute greatly to the health of their habitat. Their decline has a cascading negative impact on many other forms of life,
and hear the sounds of Sumatran elephants.

0: Well, hello, Reverend Billy again. You know, the environmental movement is in a state of collapse. The Paris Climate Agreement, the COP26, COP27, COP28, the collapse of the COP conferences, and now the Environmental Protection Agency, the zeroing out of just the basic clean air, clean water, endangered species, the scientific findings that were the structure of this important agency. They're attacking all of those founding laws. But you know, Savitri and I are ailing together right now in parallel. We've both been suffering from physical setbacks. About the last week or 10 days, we've had parallel pain. And we've had some really interesting conversations. You know how being ill really can slow you down into the wisdom that was always waiting for you to slow down. We've done that. And it occurs to us that we also have to start over. We have to start with a blank slate. We had a success just lately with the 24-hour sermon at the door of JPMorgan Chase's world headquarters. That was special. And that kind of radiated around the world. And I think it helped our friends who are activists in different capacities. Hopefully it'll help the people that are backing out of corporate environmentalism, who are coming towards the earth more. Come here and do something outlandish at the doorway to the polluter. Be here with your favorite ecosystem. We're starting over too now. We're going to have new, maybe ancient, but startlingly powerful activist efforts. So watch out. It's coming. It's coming up. It's coming up. We can feel the earth rising up within us. Somebody give me an earth-alleluia. Amen.
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17: BBC World Service, it's 8 o'clock GMT. This is Oliver Conway with the newsroom. Talks for a long-term deal between Iran and the US are postponed as fighting intensifies in Lebanon. Reports say 18 Lebanese people and 4 Israelis have been killed there. Also today,
18: there is a chance now from this result tonight to build a new politics based on unity and hope.
17: A leadership contest for British Prime Minister is expected after the popular Mayor of Manchester, Andy Burnham, wins a seat in Parliament. We head to a sports bar in Vancouver after Canada's first ever World Cup win.
19: Incredibly pro-Canadian crowd. Just such a delight to be part and to be at the game and to witness what was a really cathartic moment in Canadian soccer.
17: And
2: that was the whole point, to show men in more authentic way than how they are usually depicted in films.
17: First, our top stories.
6: BBC News with Moira Alderson. Further negotiations between Iran and the United States, due to start in Switzerland today, have been delayed, just a day after an initial agreement was signed. The White House said Vice President J.D. Vance pulled out of a planned meeting with Iranian negotiators. Lebanese media linked to Hezbollah reported the delay was because of continuing Israeli airstrikes on southern Lebanon. John Donison is in Jerusalem.
3: One of the conditions Iran has set for these talks, that there has to be a ceasefire in Lebanon. So that could be the reason they've pulled out, but it is an indication of really how precarious these negotiations are, and it could fall apart at any moment. The really difficult issues, notably Iran's nuclear program, what it's going to do with the enriched uranium it has, that still all has to be worked out, as well as Iran's support for proxy groups in the region, Hamas and Hezbollah, as well as its ballistic missile program.
6: Lebanese health officials say Israeli airstrikes on the south of the country have killed at least 18 people and injured more than 30 others. The Israeli military said four soldiers were killed in operations targeting Hezbollah. Britain's embattled Prime Minister has congratulated the former Labour Mayor of Manchester, Andy Burnham, whose overnight by-election victory gives him the platform he needs to challenge Keir Starmer. Mr Burnham scored a decisive win in Makerfield over the Anti-Immigration Reform Party. Our political correspondent Harry Farley reports.
4: Andy Burnham secured almost 25,000 votes overnight, more than Reform UK, Restore Britain and the Conservatives all combined. In his victory speech, Mr Burnham said politics wasn't working and described his victory as a turning point. The scale of his victory is really staggering. He could not really have hoped for a better result. Already, Andy Burnham's allies argue that the size of that winning margin should be the decisive factor as Labour now considers the inevitable leadership challenge.
6: A report has suggested the British economy is 6% smaller than it would have been if the country hadn't left the European Union. The findings are based on Bank of England data about the decisions, views and financial results of thousands of British companies since the 2016 Brexit referendum. Nick Marsh is on our business desk.
5: This is the first time internal Bank of England data has been used to make an assessment like this. If you support Brexit or supported it, you'll say this analysis doesn't properly take into account the war in Ukraine, the energy shock, the pandemic, the unbelievable growth of US tech compared to European tech. If you supported Britain being in the EU, you'd say that the UK would have been in a stronger position to weather these storms had it maintained access to its largest trading bloc.
6: World news from the BBC. Ukrainian officials say Russian attacks on the city of Sumy have killed two people and injured two others. In Kharkiv, the governor said five people, including three children, were hurt when the city was hit by Russian bombs. It comes a day after the Russian foreign minister, Sergei Lavrov, threatened what he called massive regular retaliation for Ukraine's biggest drone strikes against Moscow since the start of the war. Iran says it's lodging a complaint with FIFA over what it says are continuing US entry visa issues for its football squad at the World Cup. The team had been expecting to be allowed to arrive at the city hosting Iran's games 2 days before each match, but they said they were given only a day to prepare for their opening game against New Zealand in Los Angeles. Mexico are the first team to progress to the knockout stage of the World Cup after beating South Korea 1-0 in Guadalajara. Luis Romo scored for the co-hosts in the second half. Earlier, Jonathan David scored a hat-trick as Canada won 6-0 against Qatar. Isaac Fannin was among some jubilant Canadian fans in Vancouver.
12: One of the biggest wins in World Cup history, 6-0 against Qatar. An incredible performance. Everyone streaming out of BC Stadium is absolutely delighted.
13: Do the BBC want to know if this is a football country? Damn right it's a football country!
6: Yeah! Isaac Fannin reporting. Donald Trump's recent $14 million cleanup of Washington's famous Lincoln Memorial reflecting pool has hit a further setback. Not only has algae turned it green again, but US media say tears have now been spotted in the so-called American flag blue sealant paint used to brighten the massive body of water located between the Lincoln Memorial and the Washington Monument. The president launched the cleanup operation in April. BBC News.
17: Thank you. You're listening to the newsroom from the BBC World Service with Oliver Conway. The US and Iran may have signed an initial deal to end their war in the Middle East, but the toughest issues were put off for 60 days. Negotiations for a longer-term settlement were due to begin today in Switzerland, with J.D. Vance in attendance. But those talks have been postponed and the US vice president has cancelled his trip. The US-Iran deal is supposed to include Lebanon, but fighting there has intensified, and we'll hear more about that in a moment. In the past few minutes, one Israeli cabinet minister has said all of Lebanon must burn. Well, let's talk to our chief international correspondent, Lise Doucette, in the Swiss city of Lucerne, near to where those talks were supposed to take place. How serious a threat is this to the US-Iran deal, Lise?
14: I think both sides, the Americans and the Iranians, will try to keep this on track. This is day two of the 6-day period that was agreed in that memorandum of understanding, the 60 days in which they are supposed to engage in more intense negotiations to solve the outstanding issues, including the fate of Iran's nuclear program. Iran is again, although we haven't had an official statement from Iran, but it's clear that they are again insisting and making it clear that there will be no progress, at least, backsliding is another thing, but no progress on this front if the Lebanese front is not included as part of this deal. But both the United States and Iran would want to continue with the opening of the Strait of Hormuz. Both of them benefit from that. Iranian vessels are already moving through the strait. But the problems in Lebanon, and I think problems is an understatement, will continue to jeopardize the course of this critical agreement.
17: Yeah, and the Americans are clearly worried about that. What do you make of this row between the US vice president and some of those hardliners in the Israeli cabinet?
14: Well, the Americans are now fighting verbal wars on every front. J.D. Vance's press conference yesterday, where he was sent out to respond to the media's questions about this huge criticisms in the United States among not just the Democrats but Republican hawks that the Americans had basically sold out in this deal, and the kind of language used by J.D. Vance, by President Trump against Israel, against Prime Minister Netanyahu personally, are really being seen as unprecedented in the history of this relationship between two what have been rock solid strategic partners. So J.D. Vance is making it clear that the priority is a deal that will be good not just for Iran and the United States, but he says good for the region. We'll wait and see what President Trump says when he really focuses on the fact that the talks today have not gone ahead. Will there be another tirade against Prime Minister Netanyahu of Israel? The way he has spoken about him, saying that he gets too excited about what happens in Lebanon, that he has to blow up a whole building when he's going after one or two people. He referred to him as a junior partner. All of these things. President Trump wants this deal to succeed. Heading to midterms, but so does Prime Minister Netanyahu of Israel. He's also got an electorate to face this year.
17: Lise, many thanks indeed to Lise Doucette, our chief international correspondent there, talking to us from Switzerland. Well, I got an update on the latest situation in Lebanon itself from our Middle East correspondent, John Donison.
3: Well, certainly the deadliest day since this deal was announced at the weekend. Obviously a serious exchange of fire, and really puts this whole Iran deal in jeopardy, given that Iran has insisted that Lebanon must be part of this ceasefire deal, and some speculation in Lebanese media that the reason Iran pulled out of these talks, which were due to start in Switzerland today, was possibly because of the ongoing fighting, ongoing Israeli strikes in southern Lebanon.
17: And do we know who sparked this latest fighting? Because obviously Hezbollah initiated the original attacks at the beginning of March in response to the killing of the Iranian supreme leader. But what about this latest upsurge?
3: Well, what Israel is saying is that they came under fire, a number of tanks came under fire yesterday by Hezbollah, and then they have responded, causing these 18 casualties. From Hezbollah's part, I think they would say, well, look, we were responding to previous actions by Israel the days before. So it is a kind of he said, she said situation. But the fact is that if this broader deal with Iran is dependent on a complete ceasefire in Lebanon, while that isn't happening.
17: And what does that mean for the people of Lebanon who were beginning to think they could head back south to see what had happened to their homes in the previous few weeks of fighting?
3: Well, more uncertainty, because we've seen thousands of people heading south on the coast road, people who'd been displaced to Beirut and other cities further north. They were already heading back. And now I guess they'll be questioning whether that was the right choice. So there are still many people who can't return to their homes because the land where they lived has been occupied by Israeli forces. There are still hundreds of Israeli troops in southern Lebanon, and many, many villages have been completely destroyed. So those who were heading back might be questioning that decision, and many are not in a position to do so.
17: John Donison talking to me from Jerusalem. You're listening to The Newsroom from the BBC World Service. By-elections, when a single MP is chosen, are not normally of much interest beyond political nerds. But the vote yesterday in the Northern English constituency of Makerfield could have implications for the whole of Britain. It was won by Andy Burnham, the popular mayor of Manchester. And now that he's an MP, he's expected to challenge the Prime Minister for the leadership of the Labour Party and indeed the country. Andy Burnham himself said it was the final chance to change the party, which has been lagging behind the anti-immigration reform in the polls.
18: I do say to my own party, this is a final chance to change. This is what people said directly to me on the hundreds of doorsteps that I stood on. We must hear it. We must act upon it. And we must get it right. There will be no second chance. But it is a chance now, from this result tonight, to build a new politics based on unity and hope.
17: Well, let's talk to our UK political correspondent, Rob Watson. And Rob, let's talk about that result. Beforehand, there were lots of suggestions that it was going to be close, but it didn't turn out like that.
15: No, not at all. An absolutely thumping victory for Andy Burnham, formerly, or I should say still currently, the Mayor of Greater Manchester, but now the new Labour MP for Makerfield. And the fact that it's a thumping victory is really important, because the arguments that Andy Burnham has been making to the governing Labour Party, to his colleagues in the Labour Party, is, hey, look, I am the guy that can beat the populists of reform, the right-wing populists of reform. I'm the guy who can do that. And also, I have had nothing to do with the unpopular Starmer government these last 2 years, so I am a clean skin. And the fact that it was such a thumping victory is good news for him personally, and obviously bad news for reform.
17: Yeah, what does it mean for the Starmer government? What is the process for Andy Burnham if he does, as expected, want to challenge for the leadership?
15: Well, look, you said at the start, Oliver, that we don't normally talk about by-elections, but this is arguably one of the most important moments in British politics in recent months and years. And my goodness, we've had a lot of dramatic moments over the last 10 years. This is one of them, because put brutally, it now means that Andy Burnham is in a position to carry out what he said he would do, which is to mount a challenge to Keir Starmer for the leadership of the Labour Party and, of course, to become Prime Minister. And I don't think there's any doubt he's going to do that. It seems to me the big questions right now, Oliver, are, number one, what does Keir Starmer do? He said he would stay and fight. Is there really enough support for him to do that? I guess we'll find out in the next 72 hours. And let's say Andy Burnham does become, my goodness, Britain's seventh Prime Minister in 10 years. Might he do any better than the previous six, given the challenges that are out there?
17: Yeah, I mean, he's said to be much more charismatic than Sir Keir Starmer. Where has Sir Keir Starmer gone wrong?
15: It's a very good question. I think the polling and talking to politicians suggests two things. So number one, it's a kind of a personal thing, right? That he just doesn't somehow, never has really got the love and the affection of the British people, that they see him as being too gloomy, too managerial. And then the second thing that polling suggests is that people just don't feel that they've had the change that was promised to them 2 years ago after 14 years of Conservative government. And you might argue, look, the voters are being incredibly unreasonable. Could you really expect massive change in 2 years? But unreasonable or not, it's a combination of disappointment and a sort of failure of the voters to connect with him personally. In fact, even more than that, Oliver, a really strange, hard to describe, intense dislike for the Prime Minister amongst many people.
17: So Andy Burnham can change that. Can he then win the next election?
15: That is a very good question. I mean, the polling suggests he'd be really up against it. I mean, he's going to face the same challenges that Keir Starmer has faced, that is economic headwinds, Britain as a country of low growth, high debt, high taxation, a country of tremendous social tensions over immigration, a sense of what on earth do we all do to get along in these islands. So he will face the same challenges as the Prime Minister. Now, is he a better communicator? Absolutely, yes. Is there any sign that his policies somehow are radically different, whether that's foreign policy or domestic policy, or indeed that there is some kind of coherent Burnhamism as opposed to Starmerism? I don't think we know that yet at all, no.
17: Rob, thank you. Rob Watson, our UK political correspondent. Europe's quest for technological sovereignty is dominating discussions at the VivaTech conference in Paris this week, as well as the practical uses of AI in both businesses and our homes. Among the first attractions greeting visitors are AI-powered humanoid robots from China, while robotic dogs navigate through exhibition halls crowded with technology professionals and investors. Also there for us, Shona McCallum.
16: This is Europe's biggest tech gathering, and with 180,000 people expected through the doors over the next few days, the geopolitical significance of the tech sector is not being lost here. Earlier, I saw Jeff Bezos, the Amazon and Blue Origin founder, take to the stage. He spoke about the space race, but of course he also mentioned artificial intelligence. And he said that he thought that AI could unlock opportunities for humans and create more jobs, which was definitely a more positive case for AI than I've heard for a long time. Now, of course, the big players are here at VivaTech. You've got Samsung, you've got Microsoft, L'Oreal, but it's also a place for innovators to get together and startups to discuss what's next for the tech sector. Germany has been chosen as the country for VivaTech 2026, and every year a different country is chosen. This is the first time that a European country has been chosen. I spoke to a couple of German startups, and one was a doctor who had created an app which was basically an eye test in your pocket, carrying around an optometrist that you can do and check your eye health. I was able to do it in less than a minute and get a full scan of my eyes. It's that kind of innovation that we're seeing here at VivaTech. Of course, the big crowd was for UniTree and their humanoid robot, which has been front and center of many of these big tech conferences over the last few years. They have partnered with a French neurotech company called HABS, and I was able to put their headband on and control a robot just using my thoughts. There's the weird and the wonderful here at VivaTech. The question is, can you get round it all?
17: Jonah McCallum in Paris. Now, it's been nearly 6 months since the US removed Venezuelan President Nicolas Maduro in a raid on his compound in Caracas. And yet, despite having criticised the Venezuelan government for years, President Donald Trump has decided to work with Maduro's former deputy, the Vice President Delcy Rodriguez, rather than the opposition. Well, now, for the first time in 3 years, there's been talks between the two parties. We can talk to our global affairs reporter, Mimi Swaby. What did these talks involve?
20: So these talks, firstly, between the Speaker of Parliament, the interim president's brother, Jorge Rodriguez, and a former opposition lawmaker who's just returned to Caracas from Spain after 8 years of exile. Now, in this meeting, like you said, which is the first to take place for almost 3 years now, the pair supposedly created a roadmap, milestones and a timeline for dialogue towards a democratic transition. This included things such as how to strengthen democracy, how to consolidate peace, and as they said, build a prosperous future for Venezuelans. Now, Dinora Figuera, the former opposition lawmaker, she is also said to have really been trying to push for a renewal of the National Electoral Council. So that is the council which counts the votes when it comes to elections, with the idea of promoting free and fair elections for Venezuela. So that was the crux of this meeting, but a very significant meeting and one that took many people by surprise.
17: So do we think that this will pave the way for free, genuinely free elections in Venezuela?
20: That is a question many people be asking, and there isn't a clear answer for. But what is surprising and a step forward, as Washington is saying. They're really dubbing it as the first step towards a free and fair Venezuela elections to take place, is an unexpected figure at the helm, or a kind of a new figure that could be the opposition figure, the leader. This figure, Figuera, has distanced herself from the opposition kind of Iron Woman, as many people have called her. She was the face of the opposition much through kind of the last few months, well before that as well, Marina Corina Machado. She's launched her own campaign to initiate negotiations towards a democratic transition. But this opposition lawmaker has returned. She's been backed by President Trump and has the approval of the interim government led by Des Rodriguez. She is very much kind of a new person on the scene. People are questioning where she come from. She has met supposedly with a State Department official back in April, according to the US, again, to discuss ways towards a stable and orderly consolidated democratic transition. We're seeing a lot of questions and kind of movement towards this supposed democratic transition, but not many feasible or kind of tangible steps and actions to get there. But a new figure kind of on the scene to hopefully take Venezuela a step closer to achieving that goal.
17: Okay, Mimi, thank you. Mimi Swaby, our global affairs reporter. Next to Canada, where there have been celebrations after the country's first ever World Cup win, a 6-0 victory for Jesse Marsh's side over Qatar.
0: Best international game Canada's ever played. Spectacular start to finish. We flew in today from Calgary, spent the day in Vancouver, watched the game. Best day ever.
21: Oh, it's absolutely fantastic to be a part of Canadian men's soccer history and our first win, especially in the beautiful city of Vancouver.
22: That was wonderful. Jonathan David scored not once, twice, but three times for a hat trick. It was wonderful.
17: Well, our reporter Isaac Fannin has been in a very noisy sports bar in downtown Vancouver, celebrating with fans into the early hours and also talking to football journalist Simon Fudge. First up, though, let's hear from two former Canada internationals, John Catliffe and Rob Merkel.
23: You know, it was a dominating performance by Canada, albeit nine men, but before the two red cards, I thought we played very, very well. I haven't seen us play better, and it was great to see us score a few goals.
24: And it's great to see us do it in Vancouver. Toronto's been sort of our home, and we have a very good record at Toronto Stadium, where we ground out a tie to Bosnia. But today was a different environment, incredibly pro-Canadian crowd, and just such a delight to be part and to be at the game and to witness what was a really cathartic moment in Canadian soccer.
25: Simon, I was at the march to the stadium before. There were around about 20,000, probably more, who walked from an Irish bar in downtown to the stadium, and there was red as far as the eye can see. It was incredible to be a part of. And I guess it shows just how far football has come in this country, hasn't it?
26: Yeah, it really has. I mean, it's been a long road. I mean, these two gentlemen here will tell you from their playing days just how long and sort of somewhat challenging it's been. But it's been I'd say in the last few years, particularly maybe even the last close to 20, there's been a real upsurge in what we've seen, particularly in terms of the supporter culture. And I think that has led to what we've been able to see today. And being able to sort of make not just an impression on the rest of the footballing world, that we're very much involved in the game, and the game is big for us, but even I think on Canadians themselves, who, you know, still think about ourselves as being an ice hockey or curling country or winter sports country. We are much more dynamic than that as a sporting nation.
17: Reflections on Canada's win over Qatar. Finally, it's been described as a subtle story of forbidden love and a gentle portrait of grief and longing. Cactus Pears, a film in the Marathi language, has captured the hearts of Indians as well as international critics and the South Asian diaspora. Tom Brook reports from New York.
27: Cactus Pears got attention because it depicts a gay relationship in India, not in an urban setting, but in a conservative rural farming community. It's the story of Anand from Mumbai visiting his ancestral home to observe the mourning ritual following the death of his father. While there, he develops a close bond with a local farmer, an old childhood friend.
1: एकदम माझा पगार चांगला झाला सांगून टाकलं मी का बायको नको ते
27: खरं. For director Rowan Kunawade, this partly autobiographical story is an attempt to depict a relationship often culturally stigmatized in Indian cinema.
2: I don't look at it as a queer romance. I want to show these characters as human beings. That was the whole point, to show men in more authentic way than how they are usually depicted in films.
27: For the film's London-based producer, Kaushik Ray, what was significant with this picture was that it shines a light on relationships within a traditional culture that are often overlooked.
7: In India, like in many countries, so many queer stories remain hidden within communities, within families, and there are an absolute multitude of stories that really we felt need to be told.
27: There's also an American dimension to this rural Indian story. It became the first Indian fiction feature film to win the World Cinema Grand Jury Prize when it was launched at the Sundance Film Festival. Then it won the influential endorsement of the mother of Zohra Mamdani, the mayor of New York, who happens to be acclaimed filmmaker Mira Nair, who is a big fan of Cactus Pear's director, Rowan Kunawade.
8: I just loved how Rohan approached it and made it was, and I come from cinema, I come from the cinema of truth in the street, and he has made a very quietly told, pretty rigorous fiction feature film, but in that completely life as it is lived kind of space, you know.
27: But for the South Asian diaspora and others, what's most significant about this feature film is its rural Indian setting for a gay-themed film. Kaushik Ray again.
7: In queer cinema, generally, so much of what is made and shown centres around an urban life, and very often centres around a white Western life. So the fact that we can set this authentically in India in a rural setting is hugely important.

0: Bloomberg reporting. Our main news again. Fighting has continued in Lebanon despite a peace deal between the US and Iran that was meant to end hostilities there. And that's it for now from the newsroom.
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2: A patchwork quilt is just that, a gathering of musical material from diverse sources, sewn together to make something cozy. I'm Kevin Vance. 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
3: Coming up on Business Daily, wherever you are in the world, I'm sure you are discussing the impact that AI is having on jobs, particularly if you're young. So we're going to hear from a father and daughter. Tyr is 17. Her dad, Babith, worked in the AI industry for 25 years, and he's written a guide for her, telling her which jobs are AI-proof. That's all coming up after the very latest world news.
4: BBC News with Chris Aldridge. Fighting has continued in Lebanon a day after the US and Iran signed a peace agreement that included an end to the hostilities there. The Lebanese health ministry said Israeli strikes in the south killed at least 18 people, with multiple buildings destroyed in the Nabatea district. Israel said four of its soldiers were killed in combat with the Iranian-backed group Hezbollah. A new round of direct negotiations between the US and Iran that was due to start in Switzerland has been postponed. The White House said the Vice President, J.D. Vance, had delayed his trip as plans had not been finalized, but it was looking forward to beginning technical talks as soon as possible. In Britain, the Labour Mayor of Manchester, Andy Burnham, has won a seat in Parliament, clearing a path for him to challenge the Prime Minister, Keir Starmer, for his job. Mr Burnham scored a decisive win in the Makersfield by-election over the candidate from the Anti-Immigration Reform Party. A reporter suggested that Britain's economy is 6% smaller than it would have been if the UK hadn't left the European Union. The study blamed uncertainty after the vote and the increase in trade barriers. The United States has praised rare talks between representatives of Venezuela's interim president, Delcy Rodriguez, and the country's long marginalized opposition. It's the first such meeting in 3 years. Ukrainian officials say Russian attacks on the city of Sumy have killed two people. Five people were injured in bombing in neighboring Kharkiv. Iran says it's lodging a complaint with FIFA over continuing US entry visa issues for its football squad at the World Cup. They'd expected to be allowed to arrive in Los Angeles 2 days before each match, but they say they were given only a day to prepare for their opening game against New Zealand and the same for their next game against Belgium. BBC News.

0: Welcome to Business Daily. I'm Rahul Tandon, and we're taking stock of what's been happening in the world of money and work, and there has been a lot, as always. Now, we started our first episode last week with people walking out, so let's hope we don't get a repeat of that this week.
1: When I look back on it, I see a time of great anxiety.
0: Oh dear, that was students at Stanford University there walking out on the Google boss Sundar Pichai as he gave a speech at their graduation ceremony. Well, this week I'm hoping my guests will stick around at least for a little bit, even if the audience doesn't. We have with us Rebecca Chung Wilkins, senior Asia correspondent for Bloomberg, who is in Singapore. Hello, Rebecca.
2: Hello. Certainly not walking out, at least not yet.
0: Good. Keep that thought, keep it positive. And we've got Walter Todd, President and Chief Investment Officer of Greenwood Capital, who is in South Carolina. How are you, Walter?
3: I'm fine. I will be here for the duration as well.
0: That is what we like. Guests who know how to stay with the program, at least till

0: we finish. Politeness is something that we like on this programme. Let us turn to our first story, because a big week, whenever the Federal Reserve, the US Central Bank, announces what it's doing with interest rates, a bigger one this week because Kevin Warsh is now in charge, and inflation pretty high in the US at the moment, isn't it, Walter?
1: Yeah, absolutely. You know, Warsh came out swinging yesterday with the meeting and said, you know, in no uncertain terms, the committee will deliver price stability. So he's ready for the job.
0: He did say that. Let's hear a little bit from Kevin Warsh.
2: When we deliver on our price stability objectives, which we will, the American people will feel as though the hardships that they've been living through in part because of inflation the last 5 years are in the rearview mirror.
0: Rebecca, we talk a lot about prices rising in many parts of the world, particularly with what's happening in the Straits of Hormuz, shipping, the global economy, all the challenges it faces. That story's not the same everywhere, is it? Slightly different in China?
3: Yeah, that's right. We have had a bit of inflation coming into the prices, but the big challenge for the Chinese policymakers has actually been about deflation and people being worried that you're sort of locked in this cycle of falling prices where people expect prices to fall, so they don't want to buy something, they're waiting for it to get cheaper. Now, all of that disruption, that oil disruption that you just hinted at there, has actually sort of somewhat helped improve that problem, but it hasn't actually fixed that underlying issue of consumer confidence.
0: No, and it's an interesting one in the States, isn't it, Walter? Because consumer confidence, whenever we look at these surveys and they come out, particularly for Michigan, they're always pretty low, but Americans are still spending loads of money.
1: Yeah, you can't bet against the American consumer. We had retail sales very much in contrast to the China number that were above expectations. But to your point, all of these surveys, people say they're, you know, incredibly unhappy, they're incredibly depressed, and I guess maybe that's why they go shop more. I don't know, to kind of ease the concern. But definitely still spending here, dipping into savings to do that at the moment. But they're still going.
3: I mean, just to pick off the back of that comparison that Walter's making there, I think it has been really striking this week in China, just seeing some of those numbers, those retail numbers in particular, coming through on the Chinese side. Consumer spending and investment actually slumping basically to the levels that we haven't seen since the pandemic. It is such a stark difference when we think about this sort of ambition and the hope that Chinese policymakers had coming into this year and even last year, that the economy was really going to start bouncing back. There was this sort of pushback against all those US tariffs and attempts to sort of alienate economically, exports actually booming in China. But what the numbers have shown is this sort of real weakness, that even though they've been able to sort of keep those exports relatively strong, keep finding new export markets to send all of these goods, actually, domestically at home, things are looking really, really, really tough.
1: I was just going to ask Rebecca, what's the conversation over there about how do you change that cycle? Because, you know, as Japan showed over a 30-year period, once you go down that deflationary cycle, it's tough to halt. What's the conversation over there about that?
3: I think, you know, the conversation, and in some ways, is not that different from the discussions elsewhere in Asia. Japan is a really good example. But even to some extent in the US, when we talk about the K-shaped economy, essentially what we're seeing is, you know, one part, just to be a little bit nerdy as we get to the end of the week, but, you know, one chunk of that economy is doing incredibly well. And there is also these real laggards. And the bit that's doing well, as it is in the US, right, is all of this AI-driven wealth, that sort of super cycle, supercharge into everything from kind of AI hardware, some certain parts of the sort of more sort of soft tech cycles. And that is really accelerating one whole chunk of the economy. But I think there is this kind of concern about all the folks who are, and all the parts of the economy that are getting left behind. And I think another sort of really interesting element, we think about sort of sensitivities here, and at the end of the day, where are we left with? What is the discussion? Is that question of inequality and the whole issue around the potential sort of joblessness rates? It's been a really, really sensitive topic for Beijing. So far, the actual unemployment figures look okay. They look like they're sort of holding up. But that area, when we think about youth unemployment, that's a sort of particularly possibly vulnerable area.
0: We're going to talk about youth unemployment in about 6 or 7 minutes. Time, the K economy, for those of you, just look at that number, the K, and what we see is certain parts, particularly the affluent, they tend to go up their wealth. What we also see is those who are not as fortunate, theirs goes down, which is why we get that. Kay Figueroa, you're listening to Business Daily from the BBC World Service with me, Rahul Tandon. We've got Rebecca Chung-Wilkins with us. We've got Walter Todd as well. They're still with us. They said they would be with us throughout the programme, and they are sticking to their promise because they are that sort of people. Now, we like to have a look at heroes and villains of the week. And Rebecca, you're a positive person. Let's go with hero to begin with. I know it's not. You can say Walter Todd if you want. You're getting on pretty well at the moment. But if it isn't Walter, is there somebody else?
3: So first is obviously Walter Todd. Number two would be the Xiaomi CEO, Lei Jun. And I'm a positive person, but I'm also a hungry person. So this is a video that went viral of Lei Jun. He's, I think, the 15th richest billionaire in China. And he went viral for essentially sitting on the street on these little stools and slurping noodles. And it's a very specific type of noodle called Rigan Mian, which is a hot dried noodle, essentially sort of spicy breakfast noodle that's very popular in Wuhan, which is where he went to university, and he has lots of sort of nostalgic ties still to this area, and attracted an enormous amount of attention. Lots of people kind of flocked to him and sat to have pictures taken with him of themselves eating their breakfast noodles next to him. But there was also a little bit of skepticism. So it's a bit similar if you've heard, but the NVIDIA CEO, Jensen Huang, is quite well known for doing sort of similar-ish, it'd be skeptical to call them stunts, but similar-ish moments, public moments, where he goes to visit night markets and sits with locals and eats noodles and Taiwanese snacks. So there was also a little bit of social commentary about whether or not Lei Jun was trying to emulate that sort of image of a down-to-earth CEO.
0: Listen, Rebecca, don't undermine your hero here. You started so well. Well, Chesa Wang, maybe he likes to do that in the evenings. Walter, what about, we're going to give you, not because you are not a positive person, but we'll let you do the villain of the week. What's been annoying you?
1: That's a difficult spot to be put in. I've been racking my brain because villain has a very specific connotation. but I'm going to say, and this is something we talked about on the prior show we were on, but you know, these addictive business models and technology. So technology writ large, but then these addictive business models of social media, and you're starting to see the backlash of this, right? With countries starting to pass these laws to restrict access to these social media platforms for 16 and under. UK, the latest to do that. Australia's done it, and it seems to be spreading. So, technology overall has been great for the world over the past number of years and decades. But we can get over reliant and over focused on that, and that's just a little bit of a tease for some of the things we're going to talk about, I think, in the rest of the show.
0: I tell you what, Walter, you'll be taking my job very shortly, I think, with what you do. I want you both to be honest here. It's a question I ask my kids a lot, and then they ask me to look at my phone as well. How much time do you both spend on your phones? Rebecca first.
3: God, way, way too much time. I think it depends on how much news is happening of a week, and I do like to blame it on a busy news week, but I have to say it's probably got to be upwards of 5 or 6 hours on a busy news day.
1: Yeah, I'm probably there or more, way too much. And now the phones have this thing that will tell you, oh, hey, you were on your phone, 3 more hours this week versus last, or two hours less. So it actually tracks the time you're holding it in front of you, which is kind of disconcerting.
0: It's scary, isn't it?
3: Yeah, it's just another reason to feel sort of endlessly terrible about yourself, but actually not enough to actually motivate you to change your behavior.
0: I recently told my kids off for being on their phones. And I said, show me your screen time. And they showed it to me, and it wasn't great. And then they looked at mine, and it was even more. So that was a bit of a disastrous moment of parenting. Now, of course, the impact that AI is having on the job market is one of the big challenges of our time. It's probably, I think this is fair to say, hitting young people the hardest. The International Labour Organization says global youth unemployment has now climbed to 12.4%, different in many different parts of the world. It's a problem that 17-year-old Tia, who lives in Seattle, is worried about. So she asked her dad, Babet, who spent 25 years at Microsoft leading AI and customer experience initiatives there, what profession she should move into.
4: Careers that include a lot of skilled, labor, for example, your electricians, plumbers. And the careers that score highest in my research all anchor on at least one of these human capabilities.
0: Yeah, and they were healthcare, weren't they? Skilled traders. Education was high there as well. Thea, I know before Dad's research, before you asked him the question and he went off and did all of this, finance was something you were looking at after the research. Are you still looking at that, or are you going to become a plumber?
5: No, I'm not looking at finance anymore. I'm thinking of international relations. International relations specifically because it's entirely about human beings, you know, with negotiation and culture and conflict and diplomacy. In finance, there is an algorithm, and for international relations, there's necessarily no algorithm for that.
0: So, young people listening to this want some advice. They've heard from those two. Rebecca, if you had to look at an AI-proof profession, what would you go into?
3: I think the trade is the kind of way to go. But I was sort of heavily caveat that. And just by coincidence, I had a locksmith come and help me with I'd locked myself out of a safe this week. And he was this incredibly qualified guy who'd spent most of his career in quite senior roles in biotech. And he had taken this sort of later in life, he had two adult kids, he had retrained and become a locksmith. And I was sort of asking about this. And I said, it's kind of extraordinary, right? This is one of the only surely AI sort of proof topic, job areas that you could kind of transition and retrain and go into. But he did sort of have some kind of eye-opening remarks, which is like, yes, but you have to consider if you're doing electrics, you're kind of constantly potentially at risk of electrocuting oneself. And if you go into plumbing, you're essentially dealing with sewage. So I just sort of get this hard dose of reality when I was kind of thinking, well, okay, if journalism all ends up being run by bots, where do I go? So there is also that element. And also, one cannot totally ever free yourself from the digital kind of architecture and the digital context, right? Like, he was at the same time also grilling me. Well, how did you find me? What was the SEO that was most effective? What digital strategy did we use so that you could find me? You know, so it's also, even if you kind of retrain into a so-called physical trade and you enter sort of like whatever, the blue collar workforce, however you want to put it, you still have to live in the world and in this reality of the digital reality and sort of the tech framework that we cannot ever seem to kind of withdraw ourselves from.
0: Walter, the plumber, yeah. Is that happening?
1: Well, I don't know about the plumber, but skilled trades in general, I think, to Rebecca's point, would be a good way to go. And unfortunately, the education system, at least here in the U.S., is really, over the past number of decades, has kind of been forced into this. Everybody's got to go to college and get a degree in XYZ. And I think we need to kind of fundamentally rethink that in terms of going forward, to the point about, you know, AI-proof jobs, because I do think those skilled trades will provide, you know, really good livings for a lot of people. But that emotional intelligence comment that was made earlier, I think, was what I was referencing. When you do these industries, you want to sit across the table from people and have some empathy, and they want to feel that, I think, are important as well, and also somewhat AI-proof.
0: Okay, there we go. Good suggestions there from both of you. I think the education point is a really interesting one, where schools are going at this point in time. Right, we like at this moment to look forward to what people might be doing over the course of the next few days, next week as well. And I think a lot of people across the world will be going to watch this.
6: Woody!
7: Jesse, hello?
6: Is it as bad out there for toys as they say it is?
8: We're finding more abandoned toys each day.
9: We're down!
6: Tex invaded our house, too.
8: I don't know, Jesse. Toys are for play, but tech is...
7: It's for everything.
0: Now, I know both of you at the beginning of the program said you'd walked out of movies. Toy Story 5 coming. Excited, both of you?
1: Yeah, I'm very excited. You know, the first one came out 30 years ago, 1995. I was just out of college a couple of years at that point. Yeah, I'm excited to see this one.
3: That was a reminder I definitely didn't need one. 30 years ago seems an extraordinary amount of time, yeah.
0: You're still young, Rebecca. Don't worry about these sorts of things. What do we think? Is it going to make a lot of money? Sequels tend to do well, but... You know, 5 films over 30 years. The people who saw the first one, they're a bit grown up for Toy Story now, aren't they?
3: It's sort of what is one of the most sort of bankable sort of franchises, isn't it? And it sort of has been extraordinarily successful. But it did sort of strike me that there is this sort of irony that you talk about it being 30 years ago. Is there anyone that's still interested? And it is essentially trying to sell this idea of sort of nostalgia around physical play and physical toys, but essentially it's sort of talking about the death of physical play, and the broader IP mission will presumably be to sort of try and revive and sell families lots of toys and all the other things that come along with this film.
0: Let's give you some numbers. Combined, the film franchise has made $3 billion at the cinemas. Disney estimates Toy Story has driven $16 billion worth of revenue for it, from merchandise, theme park rides as well. And for the global economy wider, it's an extraordinary figure. $50 billion it could have added to the global economy. Right, if you had to be one character in Toy Story, Rebecca, who would you be?
3: Got to be Woody, surely. In the analog kind of, in the analog versus tech world, has to be Woody.
0: Walter?
1: Buzz Lightyear for me.
0: It's got to be, hasn't it? It's got to be.
1: To infinity and beyond. Just like SpaceX, to infinity and beyond.
0: Well, there we go.
3: I thought you were a SpaceX skeptic, Walter. I thought you were going to join me there.
1: I am.
0: There we go. We managed to get SpaceX in the program again. Walter, I thought you didn't like talking about it. Right, next time we have both of you on, we're going to get your reviews of Toy Story 5. But I want to say thank you to Rebecca Chung Wilkins for joining us, and say thank you to Walter Todd as well.

0: BBC World Service, and now witness history with me, Reena Stanton Sharma. We're going back to 1975, when an outbreak of illness among young children in the United States led to a medical breakthrough.
1: Our family have lived in Lyme in this area for 25 years, and when we first moved here, I started having some odd symptoms, as some of the others in the family did, but mostly it was my symptoms in the beginning, with rashes and joint pain and severe headaches and stiff necks and fevers.
0: That's Polly Murray, a mother from Lyme, Connecticut, a scenic rural town nestled along the eastern banks of the Connecticut River on America's east coast. Speaking to a BBC TV programme in 1987, she explained what she'd noticed.
1: Her symptoms became so acute and the patterns so definite that I realized that we must do something about trying to find someone that would do some research into what was going on. And so in October of 1975, I called the Connecticut State Health Department.
0: That call would eventually lead to the first identification of Lyme disease in the US, a bacterial infection passed to humans by blood-sucking parasites called ticks. Professor Alan Steer had started a fellowship at Yale University just months earlier when he was contacted by the health department. This led to a meeting with Polly.
2: She'd kept a notebook about children that she knew of in this small community who had developed arthritis. I asked my chief of rheumatology about this and said that I would like to join in working on this cluster of arthritis cases. And he said, fine, take about 6 months and see what you can do. And of course, I've been working on this now for nearly 50 years.
0: Dr. Steer, who was in his early 30s, had been carrying out research into rheumatology, inflammatory conditions, including rheumatoid arthritis, which causes painful and stiff joints.
2: We invited the children to come to Yale for investigation. We were able to identify 39 children in this small community who had recently had or currently had arthritis. And that would be 100 times what one would expect for juvenile rheumatoid arthritis, which is how the children had originally been diagnosed often. A quarter of them lived on one of two roads where one in 10 children had arthritis. That's completely unheard of.
0: Polly and her children had seen over 30 doctors who'd suggested 50 possible diagnoses, but she was convinced there was more to it. She'd noted down that she felt worse during the summer. Dr. Steer found that the young people, who ranged from around 5 years old to teenagers, had had unusual skin markings or lesions which started appearing before their joint problems. One person described it this way.
2: That it started in the front of their body and the two sides met on the back. So this large, spreading, unusual skin lesion. It was a quarter of the patients, but because the clustering suggested to us an arthropod-transmitted illness, we were quite interested in this skin lesion. An insect is a type of arthropod. An arthropod is a more general term, but a tick is an arthropod because in the adult stages, it has 8 legs rather than 6.
0: And a tick is a small spider-like creature which feeds on the blood of birds, mammals, and humans. You may not even feel a bite, which can cause flu-like symptoms. Here's that BBC documentary.
3: The tick usually feeds on white-tailed deer, and in 1975 there'd been a big increase in the deer population with a consequent rise in the number of ticks. Perhaps there was a link with the severe arthritis that Polly Murray's family had suffered that summer. The ticks were feeding on blood from the deer, then dropping back to the ground to lay their eggs and to bite unsuspecting humans. Treating these bites was to reveal an important new clue about the cause of the arthritis.
0: After this crucial discovery, Dr. Steer spoke with a Danish colleague and realized that they could treat people with penicillin, antibiotic medication.
2: In Europe, this skin lesion was thought to be tick transmitted. And that skin lesion was thought to respond to antibiotic therapy. And there were a few cases in which the skin lesion had preceded a neurologic illness called meningopolyneuritis or Banwart syndrome. But it wasn't truly clear that it was related, and the neurologist thought that the skin lesion was a viral infection, most likely. And because of the experience in Europe, thinking that the skin lesion responded to antibiotic therapy, we began to treat patients with penicillin, which had been used generally to treat the skin lesion. And in comparison with the patients we'd seen earlier who were not treated with antibiotics, the skin lesion did resolve somewhat faster, and it often prevented subsequent arthritis. From this, we learned that this was likely a tick-transmitted penicillin-sensitive agent that was causing this illness.
0: This was a huge breakthrough. Not only had he discovered a new disease, they'd found a potential treatment too. But Dr. Steer, who is now one of the most renowned rheumatologists globally, remains humble about that vital step in medicine.
2: That's gratifying, but understanding human disease is often very complicated. And even though you can come up with a treatment that helps most people, you're often left with a part of the population that just has a harder time with it.
0: You've probably joined the dots. The disease was named after the town Polly was from, Lyme, Connecticut, where it was first found. And then, in 1981, a self-described tick surgeon discovered something new.
2: It was Willy Bergdorfer who had been studying this Ixodes scapularis type of tick, and his particular ability was to dissect even these very small ticks under the microscope and be able to look at their organs, trying to see if he could identify an infectious agent. And he was the one who actually first saw this bacteria, which is now called, its Latin name is Borrelia burgdorferi.
0: Most of the children who took part in that 1975 study fully recovered.
2: There are children that as adults had difficulty with what remained of certain parts of the infection. It's generally not as serious an infection at all if one has vaccination. Death from Lyme disease is quite unusual, but it can happen. The infection can affect all layers of the heart. And if that happens and it's not recognized, it's been a cause of death, and generally in younger people. So it can be quite a serious infection, even though most recover from it.
0: Understanding these complexities remains Dr. Steer's lifelong passion.
2: One is still left with parts of this that are difficult to understand and which we do not have treatments that work really well. An important goal for me is really to work with the next generation.
0: Dr. Alan Steer is now in his 80s. He works at the Steer Laboratory at Massachusetts General Hospital and was speaking to me, Rena Stanton Sharma, for Witness History.
4: 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That's Folk Music and Beyond this Saturday at 2 on 91.7 KALW San Francisco. Mm-hmm.

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1: Coming up from the BBC World Service, the interview, Conversations with the People Shaping Our World, with me, Faisal Islam. For this episode, I speak to Jack Clark, co-founder of Anthropic, one of the companies at the forefront of the artificial intelligence revolution and the makers of the popular Claude chatbot. He says AI systems are becoming dramatically more capable, transforming how work happens even inside Anthropic itself. But he also says we need to put the brakes on AI development to maintain control over these systems, which will only get more powerful.
2: I went on paternity leave in November of 2025. I came back in February of 2026, and I discovered that some of the teams I work with, I had colleagues working with many, many copies of AI systems. We're still hiring people, but now instead of hiring a big set of engineers, we're now hiring a bunch of interdisciplinary experts like lawyers or philosophers or others, because the technical work has been taken care of.
1: Jack Clark, hear more on the interview after the news.
3: BBC News with Moira Alderson. Fighting has continued in Lebanon a day after the US and Iran signed a peace agreement that included an end to the hostilities there. The Lebanese Health Ministry said Israeli strikes in the south killed at least 18 people. Israel said four of its soldiers, including a senior officer, were killed in combat with the Iranian-backed group Hezbollah. Hugo Beshega is in Beirut.
4: Lebanon State News Agency described the bombardment overnight across the Nabatea district as one of the most intense in the war and said multiple buildings were hit. The situation in Lebanon, where Israel has been fighting Hezbollah, raises questions about the future of the truce between the US and Iran. The text calls for the permanent termination of the conflict and for Lebanon's territorial integrity and sovereignty to be ensured. Israel, however, says it has no intention of withdrawing from Lebanon.
3: A new round of direct negotiations between the US and Iran that was due to start today in Switzerland has been postponed. The White House said the Vice President J.D. Vance had delayed his trip as plans had not been finalised, but it was looking forward to beginning technical talks as soon as possible. The suspension came after Israeli strikes in southern Lebanon. The US-Iranian agreement left crucial issues unresolved, including Iran's nuclear program, which were up for discussion in Bürgenstock. Lise Doucette is there.
5: All the preparations are here, but the big question now is how long will this, what is being described as a suspension? We'll have to see what President Trump says when he finds out that it's not going according to plan on day two of this 60-day window for negotiations. There are many wins for Iran in this process, and this is one. It very much wants American forces out of this region completely. It very much sees Israel as its main enemy in this region for how Iran would like the region to evolve. But of course, Israel sees itself threatened by Lebanon, and the deal, quite frankly, as we've been reporting, has been disastrous.
3: Lise Doucette with that report. Israel's far-right security minister Itamar Ben-Gvir has accused the United States of dealing with Nazis after the US vice president strongly criticized Israel over its negative stance on the Iran deal. The row could threaten decades of close cooperation. Speaking at the White House, Mr. Vance said warned Israeli leaders that Donald Trump was the only head of state sympathetic to Israel. John Donison reports.
6: The vice president said America had supplied and paid for two-thirds of Israel's weapons and that critics needed to wake up and smell the reality. In an interview with the New York Times, Mr. Vance singled out the far-right Israeli ministers Itamar Ben-Gvir and Bezalel Smotrich, saying you can't just kill your way out of solving every single national security problem that you have.
3: BBC News. Britain's embattled Prime Minister has congratulated the former Labour Mayor of Manchester, Andy Burnham, for his by-election victory. Mr. Burnham can now become a Member of Parliament and challenge Keir Starmer for his job. The governing Labour Party has been lagging behind the anti-immigration reform party in national polls. Our political editor is Chris Mason.
7: This was an emphatic victory for Andy Burnham, road testing an argument here he'll now seek to drive nationally, that he is the Labour figure, unlike Sir Keir Starmer, who can beat Nigel Farage and Reform. But does his popularity extend beyond Greater Manchester? Will this result mean more Labour MPs privately or publicly call for Sir Keir to go? If that were to happen at scale, and or very senior names were to do so, it may become obvious that he can no longer viably govern.
3: Chris Mason reporting. A report has suggested that the British economy is 6% smaller than it would have been if the country hadn't left the European Union. The findings are based on Bank of England data about the decisions, views and financial results of thousands of British companies since the 2016 Brexit referendum. Ukrainian officials say Russian attacks on the city of Sumy have killed two people and injured two others. In Kharkiv, the governor said five people, including three children, were hurt when the city was hit by Russian bombs. It comes a day after Russia threatened with massive and regular retaliations for Ukraine's biggest drone strikes against Moscow. Iran says it's lodging a complaint with FIFA over what it says are continuing US entry visa issues for its football squad at the World Cup. The team had expected to be allowed to arrive at the city hosting Iran's games 2 days before each match, but they said they were given only a day to prepare. That's the latest world news from the BBC.
1: Hello, I'm Faisal Islam, and this is The Interview from the BBC World Service. The best conversations coming out of the BBC, people shaping our world from all over the world.
8: I want to get freedom. 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
11: These companies don't care what governments do.
12: This is a war. First thing that we want is the war to end.
1: For this episode, I speak to Jack Clark, co-founder of Anthropic and head of the company's new AI future safety think tank, the Anthropic Institute. Anthropic is one of the companies at the forefront of the artificial intelligence revolution and the maker of the Claude chatbot, a leading rival to ChatGPT. Jack says AI systems are becoming dramatically more capable, transforming how work happens even inside Anthropic itself, and could soon supercharge scientific discovery and reshape entire industries. But he also argues governments and society need a way to keep control of increasingly powerful AI systems, including the ability to put the brakes on development if it goes too far, too fast.
2: The world we're looking towards is one where it's as if we've added millions more scientists to the world and we get to make choices about where we direct them. So it's not that the AI system is going to be making all of the choices itself. These things will be governed, but there will be real choices for society of which parts of science do we want to go faster? Which parts of the economy do we want to go faster? We will have choices that we haven't been able to make before, but will have amazing implications.
1: Welcome to The Interview from the BBC World Service with Jack Clark.
13: You've put out this new analysis from your company, from what's going on inside the bowels of Anthropic. Are you seriously saying that your systems are on the cusp of essentially building themselves with minimal, perhaps no input from humans?
2: We're saying that the dream of the whole AI industry, which is, you know, 70 years old, of being able to build a generally intelligent system that might be able to help do its own science, now seems like it's in sight. And we're trying to talk about this early because it's an important issue for the world to understand.
13: I mean, just unpack what that means, that you have new measurements of the progress from what's going on inside your own company and the progress in terms of coding, for example.
2: So what I'm seeing is a dramatic increase in the amount of code that is being moved around Anthropic as an organization. Coders here are now writing about 8 times the amount of code than they did in 2021, 2022, 2023, and 2024. We've had this dramatic acceleration, and that has caused us to see this increase in the rate of research and the rate at which we're covering new ground. So something is beginning to speed up about AI development itself.
13: Okay. And in practice, what does that mean in terms of how much of this is derived from the AI and how much of it's derived from human coders?
2: So 80% of the code that goes into Anthropic now comes from Claude. It comes from Claude and Claude-related systems. So the majority of the code in our organization is now written and derived from our AI systems itself, and that accompanies this dramatic increase in the productivity of all of the people working here.
13: And this could get to 100%? This is when it starts to essentially make itself. The AI makes itself, improves itself.
2: That's exactly why we're sharing this information. That's not certain, but it would have huge implications if that did happen. And so our belief is share this information with the world. That's what I do at the Anthropic Institute, and talk about these issues early because they have amazing implications for both science, robotics, you know, the general pace of discovery in the world, and also they have some potential risks, which we're going to need to discuss as well.
13: Well, give us some examples then of what it could mean when we have this 100% AI generating itself.
2: So I'll give you two examples. One, biology. Biology is a domain that's quite difficult for AI to work within because you need to run lots and lots of experiments in the real world. For AI systems to get much smarter and be able to build themselves, they'll also be capable of doing science in the real world. And so you can imagine human scientists working with AI systems to cover a lot more ground in biology than they have before. Similarly, robotics. Robotics is an area that is really, really tough for AI systems today. You have to do a huge amount of work of adapting the AI system to be able to work in the real world. It breaks all the time. It's a hard science problem. AI systems capable of this kind of recursive self-improvement would be able to adapt themselves into domains that AI has struggled with so far.
13: Just to be clear, though, what you're saying is that this is the moment where the AI sort of it decides its own pace of discovery. It does it itself with minimal human input?
2: The world we're looking towards is one where it's as if we've added millions more scientists to the world and we get to make choices about where we direct them. So it's not that the AI system is going to be making all of the choices itself. These things will be governed. They will have policy frameworks around them. You know, labs and governments and others will work with them. But there will be real choices for society of which parts of science do we want to go faster? Which parts of the economy do we want to go faster? We will have choices that we haven't been able to make before, but will have amazing implications.
13: But you're also stressing the potential problems here, aren't you? The potential serious problems. And you seem to be raising the question of control. I mean, are we still in control of this process?
2: Yes. I think a good way to think about it is what would happen if you times by 10 the number of people working at the BBC right now? You'd suddenly have these questions of how do we know what they're doing? How do we validate that the work they're doing is good? How do we make sure that the reporting they're doing is up to BBC standards? And there'd be this huge amount of work we do to make sure that these new kind of virtual employees were working on our behalf in ways that make sense to us. That is the same problem that we're going to have to deal with and work on in many, many domains. All organizations and societies are going to have to contend with a world where we're getting a lot more done, and we need to figure out how we trust these systems that are doing that work for us.
13: I just want to, you described this as if you were having thousands more employees. Is that how it works? Are these, I think you call them agents, are they sort of like having employees? Is that how you treat it? Is that how, and each human has like, in your company has like 10, 20, I don't know, 100 of these people working for them?
2: I think that's a great way to think about it. You know, I went on paternity leave in November of 2025. I came back in February of 2026, and I discovered that some of the teams I work with, I had colleagues who were now working as if they had like large teams of people around them. But in fact, they were just working with many, many copies of AI systems. And similarly, I'm building a bunch of new teams right now, and we've changed how we're approaching hiring. We're still hiring people, but now instead of hiring, say, a big set of engineers, we're now hiring a bunch of interdisciplinary experts like lawyers or philosophers or others, because the technical work has been taken care of. So smaller teams, faster moving teams, and everyone at the company is more like a manager than an individual employee now.
13: And so you're saying this for coding, but does it apply? It surely does apply in other areas, particularly of knowledge work, creative writing, creative directors, legal work, accountancy.
2: It feels like it's going to apply in most domains. And in part, that allows everyone to do a lot more than they were able to do before. But it's also a challenge. I think many people working today don't think, if they're an individual, you know, practitioner, what would it be like if I had 5 colleagues or 10 colleagues? What could I get done? And that's the kind of mindset change that this technology implies.
13: And what sort of jobs, therefore, are under risk, likely to be replaced in this world of AI agents that can actually kind of improve themselves without human input?
2: So, as we say in this report, I think there are open questions about whether AI systems can be truly creative, you know, truly come up with interesting off-the-wall ideas. There is not really evidence for that yet. And what we see it happening with work at Anthropic is we're now limited more by the ability to generate good ideas than the ability to do the engineering to turn those ideas into reality. So everyone who generates a bunch of ideas, is creative, has kind of entrepreneurial ideas, is going to be advantaged by this. And if you're in rote jobs, highly repetitive jobs, jobs that in the past would have been at risk of automation in, say, things like factory work in previous generations, now that same phenomenon is going to play out in knowledge work. And we need to figure out, how do we help people change their mindset about what sorts of work they're doing and move to these more kind of creative jobs where they're going to be able to get a lot more done?
13: Well, I mean, you use this phrase knowledge work. I mean, that covers large swathes of, for example, the British economy. That covers the sorts of jobs that many graduates think that they're going to create careers in. And you're suggesting with this report that they can't count on that.
2: We're hiring many, many people, including early stage graduates here today. But the sorts of graduates we're hiring are the ones that have a bunch of creative ideas that they want to put to work and a bunch of kind of an entrepreneurial mindset. I think that story is going to play out across the larger economy, where we need to figure out what are the skills we're teaching people and what are the types of roles that companies hire for. So the implication of this technology and AI's advance in general is significant amounts of economic change. We can't predict exactly how that change manifests, but surely some of it will be a change in the makeup of some jobs. That's what's happening.
13: Well, give us a sense of that. An AI agent very quickly in the next, before 2030, could replace a lawyer, an accountant, a copywriter?
2: What we see today is, you know, on our legal teams and our accountancy teams here, these teams have the property of being hybrid teams. They have a bunch of people that work on it, and they have a bunch of instances of our AI systems that they're working with to get stuff done. So I think the story is generally any profession is now going to be able to work with AI systems and change how work happens as a consequence, which also means any single profession has some potential for AI to come in and augment or automate different types of work. And we're trying to measure that. Right now, there aren't clear measures that say that augmentation or automation is happening at large scale, but clearly that's the implication of this. And we're trying to share data about it so that we can see if this shows up in the broader economy.
13: So right now you're saying it's not showing up, but you're trying to prepare society for a shock. A shock to the jobs market and what people consider to be work.
2: Exactly. We're trying to prepare the world for potential change. What we see at Anthropic is the very early suggestions of both the technology getting better and the sorts of teams that we're building changing and the ways that people work are changing. Now, how robust that is, how long-term that is, remains to be seen. Our philosophy and that of the Anthropic Institute is get this data out there early, share it with the world and sort of discuss this with the world and then figure out if this has big macroeconomic or societal implications.
13: Well, it seems that it would, but it's also having an impact on safety, security. There are big concerns about this. I just want to go back to this issue of control here. If an AI starts to improve itself, 80% you say already internally, gets to 100%, what, in the next year or two? Is that realistic?
2: It's plausible, but I think that it's also a choice as to whether you let AI systems get that far. Something which we discuss in the post and why we're sharing this is we think this is a topic that the world should be talking more about and a topic the world should make decisions about, not only private companies.
13: So we might want to stop the 80% that you're seeing internally in terms of coding being done by AIs getting to 100% because the consequences would be what for safety? The AI could start deceiving us, could start developing itself in ways that we can't keep track of, that we do lose control.
2: Yeah, you want the option to be able to take your foot off the gas and put your foot on the brake, right? Right now, it's like the AI industry has a gas pedal, but it doesn't have a brake pedal in the car. And what we're saying is we want to do some of the work required to build that brake pedal so we in the world have an option. It's not obvious today that you want to do that, but absolutely, as you say, at some point in the future, you might say, let's get all of the benefits we can for, say, biology and medical research, and let's take a pause or take a moment on AI research where we can absorb the societal changes implied by this.
1: You're listening to The Interview from the BBC World Service with me, Faisal Islam. This interview with Jack Clark came at an extraordinary moment for AI, not just in terms of finances, where the AI companies are in the midst of the biggest capital raise of all time. That's Anthropic, SpaceX, and also ChatGPT, OpenAI. And also, as you've been hearing, one of the most extraordinary advances in AI in what they call that recursive self-improvement on the journey towards general intelligence. It's an extraordinary moment, and we're starting to see this percolate out to the world's biggest companies. So let's return to my conversation with Jack Clark.
13: So as it gets closer to 100%, and you say you wanted to do loads of biology, can your systems stop a sort of self-governing AI from developing a bioweapon with this biological or medicines knowledge, for example?
2: Yes. I mean, that's work that we and others in the industry have been doing for many years now. Bioweapons, cyber weapons, governments pay attention to this. But this is all the kind of thing that we're going to need to talk about more as not just companies, but societies, and eventually figure out what regulatory frameworks are such that you kind of bind industry around common standards here, because no one wants a out of control system building bioweapons, and you can create laws to prevent that. And we have the technology that prevents that today. We are being forthright in our views that AI systems are going to keep getting more powerful. And our view is that the world needs to do some thinking, and we need to eventually develop some new regulations that allow us to be confident in these systems. You know, many of the regulations and policy frameworks of today were not built on the assumption that artificial intelligence systems would exist, let alone get this powerful.
13: Yeah. It sounds like the Manhattan Project, and it sounds like a reasonable policy option might be to think about all the potential negative consequences and pull the plug.
2: Our position is we need to study both. There are amazing benefits to be had, and there are real risks. We're publishing this information so that the world can be cued to the fact that AI progress is continuing. And over in the US, they did recently publish an executive order which formalizes some amount of testing and studying of these systems for risks. So the world is beginning to do this, which is exactly what we need to do to have confidence in the technology.
13: Are you worried for your kids if this message doesn't get out?
2: I'm not worried for my kids if this message doesn't get out. I am worried for my kids if we as a society don't have a serious conversation about what the implications of AI's continued advances mean. They're going to mean that there are potentially great benefits, there are also risks. They are also going to change things about society, and they're going to need to change aspects of policy. And we have to have that conversation soon.
13: And the most worrying risks from your perspective, you know more about this than most people. Give us a sense of that.
2: I think the most worrying risk I see is what happens if you have a whole bunch of new AI systems and they're not very coordinated and they don't behave in ways that might make sense to you or me. Just as the example I've talked about is if you added hundreds or thousands of new colleagues, that's a potential risk until you're confident with how those colleagues work, the work that they do, how predictable they are. There are lots of unknowns there. And that kind of emergent risk is the sort of thing I'm most worried about and focused on.
13: But have your systems shown deceitful behavior, attempts at blackmail we've heard about from some systems, escaping like boxes, sandboxes that you've put them in to stop them escaping?
2: We do lots and lots of safety testing of our systems before release, and we kind of put them in extremely high pressure situations designed to elicit like stress behaviors that might be equivalent to bending the wing on an airplane until it breaks. You do that so that you understand what the shear point is, and then you put in safety controls into the system. So sometimes our systems do unexpected things. We write about these publicly, and we redevelop the systems so that as we deploy them, we have confidence they won't do that in the wild.
13: Just to go back to the flotations and then the money, it's obviously a very big issue right now. I mean, when you look at it from the outside, it could be said that it looks like the big AI firm Silicon Valley is sort of cashing in at the top of the market. What do you say to that?
2: Well, I can't comment on specifics here for obvious reasons. I can say that the implication from this research and what I take to be true is AI progress is going to be faster in the coming years than it has in prior years. And the capabilities of these systems are going to get a lot better, a lot more quickly than I think many people expect.
13: Yeah, trust is really important, isn't it? With the tech industry and people's data, and there are some reasons why where that lacks. And indeed, I think we are perhaps seeing a bit of a backlash against AI, particularly on, say, US college campuses, as the fears about jobs start to materialize. Can you see that in what you see in America where you are now?
2: We've done some studies at the Anthropic Institute, and what you see is people in developing economies are generally quite enthusiastic about AI, and people in developed economies are generally quite pessimistic about it. And I think that's because there's this larger backdrop of people in places where the economy has grown a lot in recent years associate technology with economic growth. People who are in economies where the growth has been stagnant or just not that significant don't associate technology with growth. They associate it with change, and change can be uncomfortable when your economy isn't growing. So I think that explains some of the anxiety we're seeing. And AI companies, we need to show up with more of the societal benefits, like those in science, like those in biology that I've been talking about.
13: Just for people watching this who are sort of hearing about the potential pitfalls and perils, and at the same time, you know, due to your commercial success, your company is going to be worth apparently $1 trillion in the next few weeks officially, that there's a bit of a disjunction here, that you're creating a system that is now the world's problem. How does that make you feel? How does it make your company feel? And is it enough for you just to sort of sound the warning bell? Don't you feel like perhaps yourself you should be reining things in if these are the potential consequences, and that if it does go wrong, it's your company and similar companies that'll be to blame?
2: It's a tremendous responsibility, not one we take lightly. I think about this all the time. We share this information because we're trying to have a discussion. We also support regulation. We've supported transparency regulation in the US in multiple states. We were signatories to the EU AI Act codes of practice. Whenever there's regulation that would support the safety of AI companies and apply some transparency and some oversight of them, Anthropic reliably shows up to support that. We need that in addition to this kind of information sharing that I'm doing here today.
13: Okay, one last question. I mean, your advice for a confused young person thinking that the jobs that they had set sail to try and get, that they are simply not going to exist, and they're watching instead the sort of share options of Silicon Valley kind of go to the moon and thinking, what am I going to do? Am I even going to have a career? What should they do?
2: Develop a hobby. Anyone who has a hobby has something that they're passionate about and that they know more about than most people. And with that hobby, you can have curiosity, you can have ideas, and you can use that to really get the most out of these AI systems. And I am sure turn that into like amazing jobs, jobs that don't even exist yet. And it requires you to experiment with the systems and have that curiosity. So that's my message.
13: But like, you know, 3 years ago, you'd have said become a software coder, and that would have been wrong. Yeah,
2: well, I never would have said that. I have a liberal arts background. I would have always said go into the liberal arts, because my experience has been people that are creative and people that can think broadly, people that read a lot, people that have interests are the ones most benefited by this. Indulge in curiosity and it pays back in how you can use this technology.
13: But become a philosopher.
2: Well, yeah, I think it's a great time for philosophers. We've just hired a whole bunch of them here.
1: 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Until the next time.

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1: The Obama Presidential Center, a decade in the making, is opening its doors to the public.
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4: Coming up shortly, the UK government announced that under 16s will be banned from social media.
5: The ban is really marketed in a way as a silver bullet for a lot of different issues. So we're talking about mental health and well-being, but there's arguments around educational outcomes, bullying, sleep. And so the first bit is actually thinking about what does success look like? What are those outcomes that actually tell us this has worked?
4: But what questions may teens have for the policymakers? Inside Science after the news.
6: BBC News with Moira Alderson. Fighting has continued in Lebanon a day after the US and Iran signed a peace agreement that included an end to the hostilities there. The Lebanese Health Ministry said Israeli strikes in the south overnight killed at least 18 people. Israel said four of its soldiers were killed in combat with the Iranian-backed group Hezbollah. A new round of direct negotiations between the US and Iran that was due to start in Switzerland has been postponed. The White House said the Vice President, J.D. Vance, had delayed his trip as plans had not yet been finalised. Britain's Prime Minister has congratulated the former Mayor of Manchester, Andy Burnham, whose overnight by-election victory gives him the platform he needs to challenge Keir Starmer for his job. Mr. Burnham scored a decisive win in Makerfield over the Anti-Immigration Reform Party. The Afghan Defence Ministry says its air force carried out overnight attacks in Pakistan on what it described as hideouts of Islamist militants in the Balochistan and Khyber Pakhtunkhwa provinces. Pakistan has denied that its territory was struck. The authorities in areas controlled by Sudan's rapid support forces have suspended operations with the aid group Doctors Without Borders. An investigation by the charity found a pattern of sexual exploitation by some workers in refugee camps in neighbouring Chad. French prosecutors say the Moroccan football captain Achraf Hakimi will face trial on rape charges. The alleged offence happened in France in 2023. Hakimi, who plays for Paris Saint-Germain, has consistently denied wrongdoing. Iran's Football Federation is lodging a complaint with FIFA over continuing US entry visa issues for its Football World Cup squad. The team says they were given only a day in the United States to prepare for their opening game against New Zealand and for their next game against Belgium. BBC News.
4: Hello, I'm Tom Whipple and welcome to Inside Science from the BBC World Service. The thing about football, said the author Terry Pratchett, the important thing about football is that it is not just about football. Here at Inside Science, we agree. Don't worry, this is still a safe space, a World Cup exclusion zone, just about. For the next half hour, we have no interest here in Harry Kane's left foot, Ronaldinho's right foot, Zidane's forehead, or whatever body part is pertinent to whatever other footballer is famously good at doing ball-related things with it. But that doesn't mean we aren't into the footy. When the world gets together to watch those feet and balls and foreheads, to cheer, commiserate, celebrate, that means only one thing. Statistical power. Psychology studies at scale. Science. From the epidemiology of population-scale sleeplessness to the optimal game theoretical strategies in shootouts and beyond, what can we learn from football? That new segment comes later. And with it is Kit Yates, maths prof and football fan, who will be our boot boy as we choose a World Cup squad of science. Hi, Kit.
7: Hi, Tom. Thanks for that.
4: First, though, this will be the last World Cup where teens in Britain can follow the games on social media. This week, the UK government announced under 16s would soon be banned. And the kids, well, they're not all right with that, and they have questions.
8: I would like to know why they chose under 16s and not, like, under 14s or under 17s.
9: Are you sure the ban will really work?
4: As Britain follows Australia in banning teens on social media, it is, said one politician, a defining moment. It is, said one teen,

0: a waste of time. They look forward, they said, to a future staring at a wall. How do we decide who is right? We spoke to Professor Amy Auburn, Programme Lead of the Digital Mental Health Group at the University of Cambridge, and Dr. Catherine Sebastian, Head of Evidence at Wellcome. But first, we asked a group of Year 9 students at Clifton High School in Bristol what questions they have about the ban.
1: How long did it take for the scientists to come to the conclusion that these apps needed to be banned?
2: What's the thought process behind banning like communication? Because a lot of people like talk to people using Snapchat and stuff like that.
3: I'm wondering if once people reach the age of 16, they might go on it even more, because it's like the forbidden thing they're now allowed to have access to.
4: How did the scientists come to a conclusion that like that specific app is like not safe for the young people?
5: Is it purely based on mental health and addiction, or is there a different factor?
1: Does social media have a different impact on our brain to adults?
6: My parents say I'm addicted. Will I go through withdrawal?
7: Do the scientists think that children's brains are developing differently to how their parents' brains did when they were kids?
4: Do you think the way that we'll interact with one another change?
0: Amy and Kat, welcome. Amy, there's lots of fascinating questions asked there by those students, but I think the biggest question of all is, what's the evidence so far?
8: I think there's different ways to look at evidence in this space. Naturally, technology is really fast moving and companies don't provide a lot of access to data or resources to test the impacts and the safety. So I think evidence is evolving. We have pretty good evidence that it has harmed individual young people, right? Coroners have found that some young people have died partially because of what content they've been exposed to on social media. Individual harm of severe harm is enough to cause major policy change. In those studies with young adults, we do see that there's much better evidence of reduction in social media use leading to improvements in well-being. While abstinence from social media completely, the evidence is still much more mixed and difficult to interpret.
0: What about wider population correlations? I mean, how much of this is, I know scientists are incredibly wary about things like causality, but how much of this is simply looking at two graphs, one of which is social media use and the other is teen mental health?
8: Yes, you're right. We've seen teen mental health decline from the time that social media or smartphones were released. Naturally, there was a similar time. There was an economic crash. There's been a lot of other changes going on, and there's been a lot of debate what they say or whatnot. We wouldn't expect evidence to be great, just given the lack of the raw materials for proper science to be done. And so I think it's critical for us not to just talk about is there evidence or is there not, but what are the risks of different options? What's the risk of saying there potentially isn't an impact when in 5 years we find out that there has been? And I think that helps policymakers make those judgments. I think in this space, they'll always have to be gambles, policy gambles, based on the best evidence available.
0: And you're currently involved in efforts to get evidence. Talk us through what you're doing.
8: We are running a world-first trial up in Bradford where thousands of school children will be randomized in whole school year groups to either just use social media as they did before or to be given a curfew on their social media use and a reduction. And that will happen in the fall. And the plan was that in early 2027, we could then give some of that really important causal evidence or leading onto that causal evidence around whether social media might be impacting young people and how that intervention works.
0: So a randomized controlled trial, that's rather than making a big population difference where you don't know whether teen mental health has changed because of the financial crash in 2008 or the iPhone in 2008, you can say it is this thing. Will you be able to get an answer before they're all banned from using social media?
8: So we will do it all in the autumn and be done by December.
0: Kat, you're involved in, you're at the Wellcome and you're involved in trying to get evidence. What's your take on this? What is Wellcome hoping to now get from the UK ban and from what's going on now?
9: Yeah, so Wellcome's one of the largest global funders of mental health research, and the digital world is a massive part of everyday life for young people. So we actually got involved in this space, funding the trial that Amy talked about, because we really wanted to move the evidence beyond the associational evidence that you've discussed, whereby it's very hard to know whether social media is actually causal for mental health problems, and really try and unpick whether social media restriction is something that could actually help young people.
0: And how do you do that? Because we're once again in a situation where something's happening in the whole population all at once, along with a load of other things that are unrelated that are happening in the population all at once. So how do you possibly get data where you can tell the rest of the world, yes, this works, or no, it turns out it makes people's lives even worse?
9: Yeah, it's a really good question. And I think that's why there's still tremendous value in studies like the IRL trial, which are the gold standard randomized control trial and have a control condition, so you can have that comparison. Once a ban comes in for the UK as a whole, you won't be able to have that nice controlled design, but there are other methods that you can use to try and infer what the effects of the ban might be. For example, we might fund cohort studies which follow up thousands of young people over time. Many of them have got decades worth of data from young people, often from birth, and we would fund them to collect baseline mental health measures before the ban is implemented and then follow up young people over time. And then it's not ideal for causality because there isn't a control condition, but you can use modelling techniques to control for variables and look at pathways to understand not only if the ban is effective, but if so, why that might be. So you can look at variables that might be of interest to mental health, like sleep. So for example, is the ban on social media meaning that young people are sleeping more? Are they interacting with their friends more? So for us, it's really important that we understand, is the ban effective? Is it acting as it's intended? Are there in fact any unintended consequences that are harmful to young people? But also, if it is effective, what are the mechanisms or pathways by which it might be having an effect?
0: What are the sort of outcome variables that we'd like to look at? Because mental health isn't one thing, and it might not be the same thing for different groups of people.
8: Well, I think the first thing is to think about what outcome variables really matter. And I think here, the ban is really marketed in a way as a silver bullet for a lot of different issues. So we're talking about mental health and well-being, but there's arguments around educational outcomes, bullying, health, eye health, sleep. And so the first bit is actually thinking about what does success look like. I don't know, Kat, if you want to discuss different populations as well.
9: Yeah, it's really important to understand not just the average effect, but as you say, Tom, there might be minorities where there's a particular impact. So we're interested in studying, for example, young people who are already experiencing mental health problems. Is the effect different for those young people? Young people living in urban versus rural environments, for example, those in isolated communities might feel particularly affected by the ban. We're interested in minoritized groups such as those from LGBTQ+ populations, because we know that young people from those groups might use social media for social support in particular. And so I think, as well as the quantitative measures that we might look at, so questionnaire measures of mental health or measures of what people are doing on their screens at any given moment, we also want to look at the qualitative data from young people and find out how the ban is affecting them in their own words.
0: At the beginning of this, we heard a whole bunch of questions from teenagers who are about to be banned from social media. I think we've answered a few of them, but by no means all of them, or come even close. Do you want the same answers? Do you have the same answers? What did you make of them?
9: I mean, I think a theme that came through really clearly, if social media is being taken away, how will that affect them? There was a really interesting question about, is it really addictive? Will I experience withdrawal symptoms? I think there's also a really interesting piece to be done around what young people will be doing with their time instead. I think from what I've heard, the perception that with a social media ban, something might be being taken away, what is going to be put in its place. Amy talked earlier about a cultural shift. What does that actually mean? So yeah, a lot of questions. Also, why the age of 16 has been chosen? I think that's a really interesting question. I think any age that would be chosen would be to some extent arbitrary. In the UK, it's 16. I believe in France, it's 15. So to some extent, the choice is a social one as much as a scientific one. I think to the extent that we do have evidence, we know that the adolescent brain is still developing. These are formative years, that young people are particularly susceptible to mental health problems, with half of mental health problems emerging by the age of 18. And so I imagine that this underpins some of the decision to choose 16, but I would by no means say that this is 100% a scientific decision. It's a social one as well.
0: Thanks both.
9: Thank you.
0: Kit, you know about stats. You also, I think, know about having children. Where do you stand on the stats of mental health and social media and everything else?
10: I mean, personally, I struggle with social media a bit myself. I find seeing the best bits of other people's lives, you know, as if it was always their life, is a bit difficult. I have a 13-year-old and an 11-year-old. And yeah, we've made a conscious choice not to let them use social media. And I think maybe the social media ban will make that choice easier for other parents.
0: You're listening to Inside Science from the BBC World Service. Tell us what science you think we should be investigating. Our email address is insidescience@bbc.co.uk. Now over to Roland Pease, who has been investigating the latest international science with a brief leap back in time.
11: Today's story concerns what could be the first evidence of a disease outbreak yet found in prehistory. It concerns plague, Yersinia pestis, made famous by the medieval Black Death, but here spreading 5,500 years ago in mobile hunter-gatherer groups, not in settled urban or farming populations. The story starts, archaeogeneticist Rory McLeod told me, with puzzling graves near Lake Baikal in eastern Siberia.
12: There was one particular site which had very high excess of dead children. And as well as that, the radiocarbon datings showed that these deaths took place over an extremely short time period. Pretty much everybody seems to have died at the same time. But there was no clear explanation for what could have caused this mass mortality. There was no evidence for violence. There was no evidence for skeletal trauma. So for a long time, they really couldn't explain what had happened and were very interested in the possibility that ancient DNA might be able to shed some light on this.
11: And so the idea there being that by looking at the DNA, you would find not just who they were, but you'd find if they'd been suffering any infection.
12: Yeah, I don't think infectious disease was really something that immediately occurred to us. So ancient DNA would potentially provide more insight into the identity of these individuals in terms of their ancestries, if these were an external group from the rest of the Baikal hunter-gatherers, for instance. So we studied the remains of 46 individuals in these Baikal plague strains, and we do see a lot of biological relatedness. And so you see lots of cases of siblings being buried together in shared graves, parents being buried close by their offspring at the large site of Ushtida 1, where we have this single dramatic, catastrophic mass death event. You see quite a lot of shared graves in particular.
11: But in the event, you found out a lot more than that.
12: Yes. So what was kind of extraordinary was that we found that really plague seems to have been the cause of death for everybody here. And the reason why we didn't expect this result at all is because this flies against the expectations in our understanding of disease epidemiology for really devastating impacts of disease outbreaks upon communities.
11: But I have spoken to people in the past that plague has been known, maybe not this far back, but, you know, thousands of years ago. So plague has been recorded from around the world.
12: Yes. So we are well aware of plague strains having occurred in late Neolithic Europe until around about 5,200, 5,300 years ago, or the oldest examples from Europe. There's one individual that's dated between 5,300 and 5,000 years ago. But this is the first instance that we have of really prehistoric plague from outside of Europe, and it's also by far the oldest. And what's kind of really exciting about these outbreaks are that they show definitively that these plague strains were deadly.
11: And where do you think the plague came from? I have heard of other work that says that marmots may have been the original source.
12: Yeah, so marmots have kind of long been guessed to be potentially the natural reservoir of plague. And marmots are the kind of primary risk animal for plague today if you're in Central Asia. You see lots of news reports, unfortunately, of horse herders, for instance, eating a marmot that's undercooked, for instance, and unfortunately then becoming infected and dying of plague.
11: And would it just be repeated infection, or do you think that this was human-to-human transmission?
12: So we think that the evidence that we have is more consistent with human-to-human transmission. We see multiple instances of the same strains of plague turning up at contemporaneous cemetery sites quite far apart. So the first outbreak really concentrates on these two cemetery sites of Ushtida and Shumalika, and those are 37 kilometers apart along the River Angara. But we see some distant biological relationships on the level of cousins, or slightly more than cousins, between the individuals there. But given that they're at such different cemetery sites, we interpret archaeologically that these are different groups of people, but people that would very, very likely have come in contact at different times.
11: I mean, to me, this is very interesting, you know, because we know of the Black Death and the great outbreaks, shall we say, of the medieval times. Do you know how if this is very different as a bacterium 5,000 years ago than it was 1,000 years ago?
12: Yes, this is really, really different. So what's quite exciting is that the plague strains that we have from Lake Baikal are quite close to the kind of root of the evolutionary tree of all the plague. So these are really close to being an ancestor to the entire diversity of plague, Yersinia pestis, including those Black Death plague strains. You can kind of think of plague strains as somewhat like cocktails of genes. And some of these genes also interact to make the cocktail significantly more potent. So in the case of the plague strains that led to the first pandemic and the Black Death, a gene emerges around about 3,800 years ago that allows the plague infection to take on this form of bubonic plague, being transmitted by flea bites and resulting in these horrible buboes that have led to so much suffering and are classically depicted with the Black Death.
11: So that's a later adaptation.
12: That's a much later adaptation, exactly. So what's happening with these early plague strains in prehistory, well over 1,000 years before that emerges, you have a different set of ingredients resulting in potency. And unfortunately, this different set of ingredients includes a gene that we don't see later on called YPM, which is a super antigen, which is unfortunately especially deadly for children.
11: The one thing I'm curious about is that you seem to have been so lucky that these individuals were preserved to record this unique insight into the early evolution of plague.
12: Yeah, no, it's really extraordinary that they buried the dead in this particular way. And it kind of really makes you wonder what would have happened when there weren't people who were survivors who were able to bury the dead like this. I mean, are we missing a huge amount of other evidence of outbreaks of plague amongst hunter-gatherers simply because everybody died or there wasn't anybody fit or strong enough or in that position to be able to bury the dead? And it's also just so close in the evolution of plague to when we think plague first emerges as a separate species.
11: Rory McLeod of Oxford University on the beginning of epidemics, described this week in Nature.
0: Thanks, Roland. Now,
13: the World Cup is up and running. Nice in. It's met brilliantly. It's been absolutely sensational in the second half. What an unbelievable moment. Blocks a shot in. Gets his hat trick. What a story. What a story.
0: Ah, the beautiful game. The game of two halves. The game with the ball and the people and the one man who's allowed to use his hands. Fear not! Over the next month, it is our firm pledge not to tell you anything useful or insightful about the World Cup. Instead, we are interested in the useful and insightful things the World Cup can tell us about us. When football fans see crowds gathering to watch the game, they see a sublime gladiatorial contest of human excellence or some such. Scientists, they see an opportunity to study crowds and psychology at scale. So over the next month, we're going to use that to make our own World Cup squad, a World Cup squad of science. And I am to be its Thomas Tuchel, the science manager. Joining me is Kit Yates. You can think of him as like the guy who cuts up the oranges, but nevertheless, I've allowed you to do your own talent spotting. And thanks. I think you found a promising striker in the big leagues of the American Economic Review.
10: Yeah, so I want to tell you about penalty shootouts, and the paper is called Testing Mixed Strategy Equilibria When Players Are Heterogeneous, The Case of Penalty Kicks in Soccer. So as a mathematician, what I like about penalties is that all the complexities of the game are stripped away. So penalty taking is really pure, simple sort of game between the taker and the keeper. And so from a scientific point of view, it makes it an ideal part of the game to analyse. Unfortunately, there is this branch of mathematics known as game theory, which is dedicated to understanding these simple sorts of competitions. So game theorists would call taking a penalty a zero-sum game. For the taker to score, the keeper has to concede, and for the keeper to come out on top, they have to either save the shot or rely on the taker missing. But either way, there's only one winner, so it's a zero-sum game. So the game theorist in this paper, they use a simple model of penalty taking where they just think about three options for the placement of the penalty: to the left, to the right, or down the middle, and the same three options that the keeper can use to attempt to save. And they also assume that both the taker and the keeper make up their minds about what their strategy is going to be well in advance, which isn't a terrible assumption. It's not always true. But then they can say something about penalty taking strategy. And what they suggest is what game theory predicts is that no single strategy, like always aim to the right, is going to be optimal because it's predictable. We see keepers nowadays with notes on their water bottles about which way the taker is likely to hit their penalty. So to avoid that predictability, the optimal strategy to use, game theoretically at least, is what they would call a mixed strategy, where the player deliberately introduces unpredictability or randomness into their decision making to prevent the opponents from exploiting patterns. So this would mean taking aim at different sides, left, right, middle, each time. And so the study that I'm presenting to you is one that actually looked at the data in two of Europe's top leagues, in France and Italy, and found that rather than favouring one side of the goal, penalty takers did indeed choose randomly between kicking to the left, to the right, or down the middle, consistent with this aim theoretic mixed strategy.
0: And I think this is in contrast to less good, sort of more amateur players, where actually they are predictable. So it's like they sort of learnt this randomness strategy.
10: Yeah, exactly. When you hear the top penalty takers talk about taking their penalties, they sometimes say, look, I don't even know which way I'm going to hit it before I walk up to the ball. They are genuinely using a mixed strategy, whereas I don't think that's the case lower down the leagues.
0: Okay, so we promise listeners who might not be that into football that this is going to be about, you know, more than football, a sort of jumping off point. This is wider societal implications, doesn't it?
10: Yeah, so these mixed strategies come up all over the place, but in particular in the context of like international diplomacy, where sticking to a pure strategy, having a, you know, preordained response to any given situation that might come up, might reduce the ability of a negotiator to bluff or to bluster or to manipulate their opponent. And conversely, on the flip side, when you're negotiating with someone who might have their finger on the nuclear button one minute or advocate for total disarmament the next, an opponent might find themselves making more concessions. And famously, President Nixon used what was called madman theory in the 1960s and 70s. And the aim, as the name of madman theory suggests, was to convince your opponent that you're a little bit unhinged. So Nixon, he reasoned that if his opponents judged him to be an irrational actor, they wouldn't be able to predict his plays, and they would then have to make more concessions to avoid the risk of accidentally triggering him into some sort of retaliatory action.
0: So in this sense, the penalty shootout is a sort of crucible, a kind of paradigm for how everything else is going on.
10: It's a tightly controlled model of where these negotiations, this game theory, can come up with lots of good data.
0: I've been talent spotting as well. The study I want to look at this particular episode, this first study I bring to the squad, published in the BMJ in 2020, and it's titled Association of High-Profile Football Matches in Europe with, and this is why I love it, with traffic accidents in Asia. Tonight, Canada are playing Qatar at 11 p.m. UK time, 7 p.m. Toronto time, but 1 a.m. Qatar time. So look, what does it mean when an entire nation is sleepless? And what I love about this study is that they realised we could look into this, and they looked into it through traffic accidents. So there's loads of data. They've got, you know, well over 1.8 million accidents in Taiwan and Singapore, and they're looking to see how they correlate to games the day before. So if in the middle of the night, Taiwanese time, there was a game by FC Barcelona, what is the value of players in that game? And they use it as a proxy for the importance of that game. So FC Barcelona turn up and you've got more than €1 billion worth of players on the pitch. Seville, a more modest third of a billion. And the thing they found, which is just shows the power of the World Cup as a way of just mustering all of this data, and the power of football as a way of mustering population level data, is for every €8 million increase in the value of players on the pitch, you got an extra accident in Taiwan. And I find that fascinating. And obviously, you can only get that sort of level of data on what does sleeplessness do for you if you're looking at an entire population, which is what they were able to do.
10: So just to, like, the causality here is the more that you get to spend on your squad, the more popular it is because that comes from TV money, the more people are watching it, and then for the more accidents that happen because people are tired because they're watching the game. Is that the idea?
0: Yeah, exactly. So you do a big signing in Barcelona and someone has a fender bender in Taiwan. So I'm going to take these. Your study, I think, is fascinating, and obviously we need an unpredictable but brilliant centre forward. So I'm going to place yours as the centre forward. For mine, I think it's reliable, it's solid, it's really done the legwork. I'm going to make that a left back. That'll be one of ours, and we can see how we can fill up the squad over the weeks to come. But for now, that's all we have time for on Inside Science. It is goodbye from Ball Boy Kit Yates.
10: Thanks very much. See you.
0: And it's goodbye from important manager of World Cup science, me, Tom Whipple. They think it's all over. It is now.
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1: BBC World Service, it's 10 o'clock GMT. This is Oliver Conway with the newsroom. Israeli strikes have intensified in Lebanon, posing a threat to the US-Iran peace deal.
2: These attacks happened without any warning, and this has led to a very high toll of people being killed and injured, in some cases children and families.
1: Israel said four of its soldiers were killed in combat. Also today.
3: There is a chance now, from this result tonight, to build a new politics based on unity and hope.
1: The mayor of Manchester, Andy Burnham, wins a seat in Parliament, sparking talk of a leadership challenge. But the British Prime Minister, Keir Starmer, says he's going nowhere. And
4: that was the whole point, to show men in more authentic way than how they are usually depicted in films.
1: The Marathi language film that's captured the hearts of people in India. First, our top stories.
5: BBC News with Moira Alderson. Fighting has continued in Lebanon despite the US and Iran signing a peace agreement on Wednesday that included an end to the hostilities there. The Lebanese Health Ministry said Israeli strikes in the south killed at least 18 people, with multiple buildings destroyed in the Nabatea district. Israel said four of its soldiers, including a senior officer, were killed in combat. Hugo Beshega is in the Lebanese capital, Beirut.
6: Israel says it was targeting people and infrastructure linked to Hezbollah. It said these attacks were in response to violations by Hezbollah of a ceasefire that had been announced here in the war in Lebanon, a ceasefire that has obviously failed to stop the conflict, with attacks continuing from both sides. The situation in Lebanon raises questions about the future of the truce that was signed between the US and Iran.
5: Israel was not party to the US-Iranian agreement and has rejected the idea that it's bound by it. A new round of direct negotiations between the US and Iran, due to start today in Switzerland, has been postponed. The White House said the Vice President, J.D. Vance, had delayed his trip as plans had not been finalised, but it was looking forward to beginning technical talks as soon as possible. Meanwhile, Israel's far-right security minister Itamar Ben-Gvir has accused the United States of dealing with Nazis after the US vice president strongly criticized Israel over its negative stance on the Iran deal. The growing row between the allies could threaten decades of close cooperation. In comments at the White House, Mr. Vance warned Israeli leaders that they had very little support.
7: Trump is the only head of state in the entire world who is sympathetic to the nation of Israel at this moment in time. And he happens to be the head of state of the world superpower. If I was in the cabinet of the Israeli government, I might not be attacking the only powerful ally that I have anywhere left in the entire world.
5: In separate comments directly addressed to Mr. Ben-Gvir, he suggested Israel relied too much on force, saying you can't kill your way out of every national security problem. Britain's embattled Prime Minister says he'll stand against anyone who challenges him for the leadership of the Labour Party. Keir Starmer was speaking after congratulating the former Labour Mayor of Manchester, Andy Burnham, whose by-election victory gives him the platform he needs to challenge the Prime Minister.
8: Now that Andy has won, which is really important, really good, he's a huge asset to us. If there is a contest, just to be clear with you, then yes, I will run, I will stand, and I've said repeatedly, I'm not going to walk away from that.
5: Mr. Burnham's decisive win in Makerfield showed that support for the Anti-Immigration Reform Party had peaked and was declining. BBC News. The Afghan Defence Ministry says the Air Force carried out overnight attacks on what it described as hideouts of Islamist militants in Pakistan. A post on X said strikes hit targets in Baluchistan and Khyber Pakhtunkhwa provinces, being used to plan cross-border attacks. Pakistan has denied its territory was struck. The parallel government in Sudan, aligned with the paramilitary Rapid Support Forces, has suspended the operations of the aid group Doctors Without Borders in areas it controls. It follows an investigation by the charity. The BBC's Africa correspondent is Thomas Makwana.
9: An internal investigation by the charity found a pattern of sexual exploitation committed by its workers in displacement camps in Chad, holding Sudanese refugees. In a statement, the prime minister of the parallel government said the suspension was to allow investigations into the matter. The charity said last week that it had looked into 59 separate allegations against its staff and contractors, including claims underage women were given food in exchange for sex.
5: The U.S. has praised rare talks between representatives of Venezuela's interim president, Delcy Rodriguez, and the country's long marginalized opposition. In the first such meeting in almost 3 years, the parliamentary leader, Jorge Rodriguez, met the former opposition lawmaker, Dinora Figuera, who'd just returned to Venezuela after 8 years of exile in Spain. Her return, backed by Donald Trump and approved by Ms. Rodriguez, shifts the spotlight away from the main opposition figure, Maria Corina Machado. The White House called Thursday's meeting a first step towards a free and open Venezuelan society. French prosecutors have confirmed the Moroccan football captain Achraf Hakimi will face trial on rape charges. The alleged offence happened in France in 2023. Hakimi, who plays for Paris Saint-Germain, has consistently denied wrongdoing. He said he was looking forward to the trial. He's currently in the US for the World Cup. That's the latest. BBC News.
1: Thank you. You're listening to the newsroom from the BBC World Service with Oliver Conway. The US and Iran may have signed a temporary deal to end their war in the Middle East, but the main issues were put off for 60 days. Negotiations for a longer-term settlement were due to begin in Switzerland today, involving the US Vice President J.D. Vance, but those are now on hold. The US-Iran truce is supposed to include Lebanon, but fighting there has intensified, with the health ministry saying at least 18 people were killed. Israel said 4 of its soldiers also died, prompting an Israeli cabinet minister to declare that all of Lebanon must burn. Just before we came on air, we got an update from Karin Torbay in the southern Lebanese city of Tyre.
2: Since the very early hours of the morning, there have been relentless attacks, airstrikes, shellings by the Israelis in South Lebanon, mainly Nabatieh district, but also in other parts of the south and also in the Bekaa, in Baalbek and other places. These attacks happened without any warning, and this has led to a very high toll of people being killed and injured, in some cases children and families. We also understand that there have been lots of casualties stuck under the rubble, and the intensity of airstrikes were actually stopping the rescue workers from going and rescuing any people who were still alive. This is a major escalation and comes on a day where people were very hopeful that what has been agreed between the Iranians and the Americans could materialize in some sort of reduction or termination of the war here in South Lebanon. But instead, it's another elusive ceasefire.
1: Karin Torbay in Tyre. Well, Israel was excluded from the talks between the US and Iran, and it has vowed to stay in Lebanon while there is still a threat from the Iran-backed Hezbollah. Well, let's talk to the BBC's Rami Ruhayem in the Lebanese capital, Beirut. Rami, Hezbollah sparked this latest war at the beginning of March in Lebanon by attacking Israel after Israel killed the Iranian supreme leader. But what is behind this latest escalation?
10: Well, first of all, it's not entirely accurate to say that Hezbollah sparked the latest war. They sparked an escalation in Israeli attacks, but Israeli attacks on Lebanon had been ongoing prior to the war on Iran initiated by the Israelis and the Americans. In fact, for 15 months, the Israelis were attacking Hezbollah and Hezbollah was not responding. And then on the 2nd of March, when Hezbollah entered the fray, there was a new escalation of Israeli attacks across the country. Now, this latest escalation now follows a very similar pattern. There was the talk about the memorandum of understanding between Iran and the United States, which obviously and very explicitly and clearly includes Lebanon. There was a reduction, immediate reduction of Israeli attacks across Lebanon, but not a complete ceasefire. The Israelis did not, again, cease their fire across the country. They still struck, although they were striking much less than they were before the announcement about the memorandum of understanding. And they also, crucially, tried to expand their occupation in certain areas. This time, Hezbollah waited for a few hours before starting to hit back. Especially, they targeted Israeli forces which were trying to expand the occupation, specifically on a strategic hilltop in Nabatiyye. Now, what happened yesterday was a renewed attempt by the Israelis to capture that hilltop, and a very successful confrontation by Hezbollah, in which they managed to strike an Israeli tank and kill four Israeli soldiers. And what followed was this series of airstrikes by the Israelis on several villages in the area, with this huge death toll. 18 is, of course, a preliminary death toll announced by the Lebanese Ministry of Health, followed then by these really horrifying statements by Israeli ministers saying that all of Lebanon must burn, and that for every Israeli mother shedding tears, 1,000 Lebanese mothers must weep.
1: Rami, thank you. Rami Ruhayem of the BBC Arabic service in the Lebanese capital, Beirut. Well, yesterday, the US Vice President J.D. Vance hit out at Israel, warning you can't kill your way out of every national security problem. While Israel's far-right security minister, Itamar Ben-Gvir, who we've just heard about, accused the US of dealing with Nazis. Our chief international correspondent, Lise Doucette, is in the Swiss city of Lucerne, near where the US-Iran discussions were supposed to take place today. So how serious a threat is this delay to the overall deal?
11: Both sides, the Americans and the Iranians, will try to keep this on track. This is day two of the 60 days in which they are supposed to engage in intense negotiations to solve the outstanding issues, including the fate of Iran's nuclear program. Although we haven't had an official statement from Iran, it's clear that they are again insisting and making it clear that there will be no progress, at least. Backsliding is another thing, but no progress on this front if the Lebanese front is not included as part of this deal. But both the United States and Iran would want to continue with the opening of the Strait of Hormuz. Both of them benefit from that. Iranian vessels are already moving through the strait. But the problems in Lebanon, and I think problems is an understatement, will continue to jeopardize the course of this critical agreement.
1: Yeah, and the Americans are clearly worried about that. What do you make of this row between the US vice president and some of those hardliners in the Israeli cabinet?
11: Well, the Americans are now fighting verbal wars on every front. J.D. Vance's press conference yesterday, where he was sent out to respond to the media's questions about this huge criticisms in the United States among not just the Democrats, but the Republican hawks, that the Americans had basically sold out in this deal. And the kind of language used by J.D. Vance, by President Trump against Israel, against Prime Minister Netanyahu personally, are really being seen as unprecedented in the history of this relationship between two what have been rock solid strategic partners. So J.D. Vance is making it clear that the priority is a deal that will be good not just for Iran and the United States, but he says good for the region. We'll wait and see what President Trump says when he really focuses on the fact that the talks today have not gone ahead. Will there be another tirade against Prime Minister Netanyahu of Israel? The way he has spoken about him, saying that he gets too excited about what happens in Lebanon, that he has to blow up a whole building when he's going after one or two people. He referred to him as a junior partner. All of these things, President Trump wants this deal to succeed heading to midterms, but so does Prime Minister Netanyahu of Israel. He's also got an electorate to face this year.
1: Our chief international correspondent, Lise Doucette in Switzerland. By-elections, when a single MP is being chosen, are normally only of interest to locals and political nerds. But the vote yesterday in the northern English constituency of Makerfield could have implications for the whole of Britain. It was won by Andy Burnham, popular mayor of Manchester. And now that he's an MP, he is expected to challenge the Prime Minister, Keir Starmer, as leader of the Labour Party and thus the country. Speaking in Makerfield in the past few minutes, Andy Burnham said it was time for change.
12: I will work relentlessly to make what the people have voted for here happen. And we will do that together, won't we? We will take the energy of this campaign and we will bring it forward into changing British politics for the better. When policies come forward, if they don't work for people here, for the places of this constituency, if they don't lift people up, then they shouldn't happen at all. We've not had a country run on that basis before. Places like this have often been an afterthought. Westminster has looked past the communities of this constituency. Well, no more. That changes today.
1: Well, Keir Starmer has indicated he will fight any leadership challenge, and this is what he had to say in the past hour.
8: I've sent my congratulations to Andy Burnham, and I repeat them here. And actually my thanks to all of our activists and members who fought so hard over the last few weeks in what turned out to be a real battle of values, Labour values, against divisive Reform values and a very divisive candidate. So that is a really, really good outcome. I think it's further evidence, actually, if you look at it in the context of other by-elections, that the tide is turning on Reform, that they can't now win by-elections. They've reached probably the peak of their support and it's going down. So very good. Congratulations to Andy Burnham. But actually, tide is turning on Reform as well. So this is really important in that respect.
1: Well, let's talk to our UK political correspondent, Rob Watson. Rob, what happens now?
13: What we wait to see is how this unfolds in terms of whether Sir Keir Starmer will actually stick to his position that he will resist, that he will fight any challenge from Andy Burnham or anyone else, or whether, Oliver, in the next coming hours and days, whether support ebbs away from him in such a way that he realises that even if he were to stand, he couldn't win. So that's what we're looking out for. What does the Prime Minister do next? Because we know what Andy Burnham wants, and that is to replace him as Labour leader and as the man in number 10.
1: Now, we've seen lots of leadership challenges in the Conservative Party, which governed the country for, 14 years. Haven't seen too many in Labour recently. How does it work?
13: So how it would work is that an MP would need the support of 81 fellow MPs, because that would be the percentage of the party needed to trigger an election. It would then be the case that Sir Keir Starmer, if he wanted to, would automatically be a candidate, and it would then go out to all of the Labour Party membership in one way or another. So in other words, it could be a relatively lengthy, messy process. Now, whether that happens or not, we don't know, Oliver, because Andy Burnham's preferred outcome would be that Keir Starmer reflects on all of this over the weekend and decides to hand over, and there would be some, how could I put this, peaceful transition. But again, you know, it's worth bearing in mind that there is another person who fancies himself as Prime Minister and leader of the Labour Party. That's Wes Streeting. So the short answer is, could be messy, might be more straightforward. We simply don't know.
1: Now, there's no doubt that Andy Burnham is popular amongst the Labour Party. If he does become Prime Minister, what does that mean for British politics?
13: It's a very good question. I mean, it's not entirely obvious that there is some massive difference between Andy Burnham and Keir Starmer in terms of either foreign policy or domestic policy. I mean, they're both politicians of the soft left. And I guess the reason for scepticism is you have to ask yourself the question, how would Britain's seventh Prime Minister in 10 years, I repeat that, Oliver, seventh in 10 years, somehow succeed in dealing with Britain's economic challenges, challenges over public services, challenges over immigration and social cohesion that have eluded the other six Prime Ministers? And that, of course, will be the question hanging over Andy Burnham. Popular and likable as he is, will that be enough? The fact that he's a sort of different kind of politician to Keir Starmer to deal with those challenges.
1: Well, the man who's been our political correspondent for all of that time, Rob Watson, thank you. It is nearly 6 months since the US seized the Venezuelan President Nicolas Maduro in a daring raid in Caracas, but the operation didn't result in a new democratic government in the South American country. Instead, Mr. Maduro's former deputy, Delcy Rodriguez, took over with America's blessing. Now, however, members of her government have met the opposition to discuss what the US State Department calls a roadmap for a dialogue on a democratic transition. Let's find out what that might mean from our global affairs reporter, Mimi Swaby. Mimi, how significant are these talks?
14: These talks are incredibly significant. Firstly, because opposition historically in Venezuela have been really quashed. Any kind of uprising against the government, which was led by President Nicolas Maduro, now led by his former vice president, Delcy Rodriguez, the Chavista regime, has very much push down any kind of distance, resistance or challenge for leadership. And we saw that come to light in the 2024 elections when there were many political prisoners detained, some who are still detained, and any kind of rallies and people speaking badly against the government were imprisoned or threatened against. However, this goes back decades. So this meeting now, the first known talks between a member of the government and a opposition figure, is incredibly significant. What was discussed in the meeting, those details are still yet to be ironed out, but the fact that it happened and so openly, seemingly, is a large step of progress.
1: It happened, but it didn't involve the Nobel Peace Prize winner and high-profile opposition leader Maria Corina Machado. So is she being sidelined?
14: Well, the individual, the former opposition lawmaker, Dinora Figueira, she was the person in the seat. And this has come as a surprise to many people, as Maria Corina Machado has long been the dominant face of the opposition movement. However, Figueira, who just returned to Caracas after 8 years in exile with the support of President Trump, as well as approval by Ms. Rodriguez's government, she has said that she's distanced herself from the other opposition leader, Maria Corina Machado, and she wants to kind of have a different path towards democracy. Sidelining perhaps is kind of too concrete a term at the moment, but it does definitely show that there is a political transition potentially in the mix, but it's no longer centred around a singular opposition leader. This is a new figure, a surprising one, which is backed by the US. Unlike Maria Corina Machado, she was snubbed by the Trump administration when Nicolas Maduro was ousted in January. Many thought she would swoop in and take that opposition position. That hasn't happened. So now it seems to be a little bit of a tussle and more voices have been thrown into the ring.
1: Yeah, so what does all this mean for Venezuelan democracy and indeed life for ordinary people there?
14: Venezuelans have been calling for elections to happen. Many thought they would happen or would happen by now since Maduro was ousted earlier this year. One thing we have seen is that opposition candidates, leaders and supporters have been able to be more vocal and show their support inside the country. And that is something which was, like I said, not able to happen before Nicolas Maduro was captured. So we've seen rallies occurring and people speaking more openly. However, life, broadly speaking, hasn't changed that much. And that is something that many Venezuelans are now saying. The US has had this big intervention promising great things, but they're still waiting for these great things to come. Oil is supposedly now flowing. However, the benefits and the great consequences of that aren't reaching the pockets of your average Venezuelan.
1: Mimi Swaby, thank you. At the start of this year's World Cup, news coverage was focused on travel bans, visa denials, safety fears, and of course, record high ticket prices. But now the tournament is underway, it seems to be something of a different story. Cities throughout America, Canada, and Mexico have welcomed their visitors with open arms. Residents in Lawrence in Kansas, who are hosting the Algerian team, have been wearing their kit, and shopfronts there are adorned in their colours. In Dallas, a huge flag was unfurled for Team Croatia at a welcome parade. And in Boston, 50,000 Scottish fans, also known as the Tartan Army, have descended in the past week, apparently drinking the bars there dry and entertaining locals with dancing and singing in the streets.
15: No!
1: Well, Scotland take on Morocco tonight, and while the majority of the Scottish fans are in Boston, there are also 5,000 of them staying in the nearby city of Providence in Rhode Island over the state line. Brad Livingston is the drum sergeant in the Rhode Island Highlanders Pipe Band and has been welcoming the Scottish fans.
16: It's been absolutely fantastic. I could not have nicer things to say. It's been absolutely magical for us. Getting to new friends. Everybody's been so kind. The city of Providence has welcomed the Tartan Army with open arms, and I hope that all of the folks from the Tartan Army are having as much fun as we are. Everything has been so wonderful. The band here, the Rhode Island Highlanders, we've done a couple events now with the Tartan Army. Our first event was prior to the match earlier this week or at the end of last week, and we kind of met up at a pub down here where there was a street party that happened with all the supporters, and then we marched them from the pub there to the iconic yellow school buses that we have here in the States, so that everybody could climb on board and drive up to the stadium in Foxborough there. And then we all went back afterwards, and the supporters that weren't able to get tickets to the match, we stayed in the pub with them, and we were cheering just as loud as everybody else when Scotland won their game. And then earlier today, we marched the Tartan Army down to the Hasbro Children's Hospital, where they made a very sizable donation. That was really special. There were members of the band who have had their own children or families go to that hospital for treatment. And so it was very emotional on our end and for the Tartan Army supporters as well. So it was just a magical thing. And then after we finished with that, we marched the supporters of the Tartan Army down to a park here, and there were thousands of people there in the park, and we just had a blast playing music, singing songs, and just really enjoying the camaraderie of it all.
1: Brad Livingstone of the Rhode Island Highlanders Pipe Band. And it'll be interesting to see how Scotland get on against Morocco later today. Finally, it's been described as a subtle story of forbidden love and a gentle portrait of grief and longing. Cactus Pears, a film in the Marathi language, has captured the hearts of Indians as well as international critics and the South Asian diaspora. Tom Brooke reports from New York.
15: Cactus Pears got attention because it depicts a gay relationship in India, not in an urban setting, but in a conservative rural farming community. It's the story of Anand from Mumbai visiting his ancestral home to observe the mourning ritual following the death of his father. While there, he develops a close bond with a local farmer, an old childhood friend. For director Rohan Kunawade, this partly autobiographical story is an attempt to depict a relationship often culturally stigmatized in Indian cinema.
4: I don't look at it as a queer romance. I want to show these characters as human beings. That was the whole point, to show men in more authentic way than how they are usually depicted in films.
15: For the film's London-based producer, Kaushik Ray, what was significant with this picture was that it shines a light on relationships within a traditional culture that are often overlooked.
17: In India, like in many countries, so many queer stories remain hidden within communities, within families, and there are an absolute multitude of stories that really, we felt, need to be told.
15: There's also an American dimension to this rural Indian story. It became the first Indian fiction feature film to win the World Cinema Grand Jury Prize when it was launched at the Sundance Film Festival. Then it won the influential endorsement of the mother of Zohra Mamdani, the mayor of New York, who happens to be acclaimed filmmaker Mira Nair.
18: He has made a very quietly told, pretty rigorous fiction feature film, but in that completely a life as it is lived kind of space, you know.
15: But for the South Asian diaspora and others, what's most significant about this feature film is its rural Indian setting for a gay-themed film. Kaushik Ray again.
17: In queer cinema, generally, so much of what is made and shown very often centers around a white Western life. So the fact that we can set this authentically in India in a rural setting is hugely important.
15: And its supporters think Cactus Pears represents an evolution in how gay characters have been portrayed in Indian cinema. Mira Nair.
18: If you had gay characters at all, it was much more flamboyant, sometimes parodies, you know, sometimes it was never just a normal human being like we are.
15: Cactus Pears is a small, unhurried Indian film that's achieved quite a lot. Not just by way of its many accolades, but because for the South Asian LGBTQ community, it's seen as an authentic and respectful portrayal of an aspect of their lives rarely seen in cinema.
1: Tom Brooke, in the past few minutes, the Israeli Defence Minister has said his country will remain in South Lebanon. We'll have a summary next, but that's it for now. From the newsroom.
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0: This is the BBC World Service, and after the news, the global story. President Trump says the deal between the U.S. and Iran ensures that Iran can never have a nuclear weapon. But there are still lots of unanswered questions. What does it actually mean to regulate a sovereign country's nuclear program? How do you check that everyone's actually playing by the rules they've signed up to? Coming up, we'll speak to a former weapons inspector who did just that. Join me, Asma Khalid, in 2 minutes.
1: BBC News with Charles Carroll. Fighting has continued in Lebanon despite a peace agreement signed by the US and Iran, which included an end to hostilities there. The Lebanese health ministry said Israeli strikes in the south killed at least 18 people. Israel said 4 of its soldiers were killed in combat with the Iranian-backed group Hezbollah. A new round of direct negotiations between the US and Iran that was due to start in Switzerland has been postponed. The White House said the Vice President, J.D. Vance, delayed his trip as plans had not been finalised. The former Manchester Mayor, Andy Burnham, has said that he will lay out a new path for Britain after winning a parliamentary by-election that sets him up to challenge Keir Starmer's leadership. Mr. Burnham told supporters in Makerfield there was a last chance to change and they were going to take it. The Afghan Defence Ministry says its Air Force carried out overnight attacks in Pakistan on what it described as hideouts of Islamist militants in Baluchistan and Khyber Pakhtunkhwa. Pakistan has denied its territory was hit. The authorities in areas controlled by Sudan's rapid support forces have suspended operations with the aid group Doctors Without Borders. An investigation by the charity found a pattern of sexual exploitation by some workers in refugee camps in neighbouring Chad. French prosecutors say the Moroccan football captain Achraf Hakimi will face trial on rape charges. The alleged offence took place in France in 2023. Hakimi, who plays for Paris Saint-Germain, has consistently denied wrongdoing. And Iran's Football Federation is lodging a complaint with FIFA over continuing US entry visa issues for its World Cup squad. The team says they were given only a day in the United States to prepare for their opening game against New Zealand and for their next game against Belgium instead of the 2 they had been expecting. BBC News.
0: On Wednesday, at the Palace of Versailles, near Paris, President Trump signed a 14-point memorandum of understanding to end the war with Iran. Now, this deal is just a first start. There's now a 60-day clock to reach a final agreement, and officials from the U.S. and Iran are planning to meet soon in Switzerland for initial talks. But at a press conference on Wednesday, President Trump sounded triumphant.
2: We reached an agreement with Iran that achieves everything we set out to accomplish, everything and much more. Ending the current conflict, reopening the Strait of Hormuz, and preventing Iran from ever obtaining a nuclear weapon. That's what it was all about. That was about 99%. Iran cannot have a nuclear weapon.
0: And while the deal, according to the U.S., lays out that Iran will not procure or develop a nuclear weapon, there are still a lot of unanswered questions about the nuclear issue. And that's before you even consider the deep skepticism from all sides as to whether a deal is realistic. How do you even go about checking that everyone's actually playing by the rules they've signed up to? From the BBC, I'm Asma Khalid in Washington, D.C. And today on The Global Story, we speak with a former weapons inspector about how this all might work.
3: My name is David Albright. I'm president of the Institute for Science and International Security, and I guess in D.C. terms, a think tank. And as a result of world events, have spent a lot of the last 20 years looking at the Iran nuclear program.
0: I just want to say, David, welcome to The Global Story. Thank you for joining us.
3: Good to be here.
0: Prior to this world you've had in the think tank world, as you say, here in Washington, D.C., you were also a UN inspector, is that correct, in the 1990s?
3: Yes, I was involved in the inspections in Iraq, and I think I was the only one picked from a non-governmental organization.
0: David, before we dive into any of that, actually, I just want to start with, we heard President

0: Trump this week say again that the United States would never let Iran have a nuclear weapon. He says that they have agreed to that. That is what the Trump administration is saying. You're a former weapons inspector. When you hear that, what's your reaction?
1: Oh, my initial reaction is that very happy they have a deal.
0: Okay.
1: I mean, it's a working document. It's more of a political agreement than a technical agreement. And I think that it does open up a possibility that the Middle East can change fundamentally. But a verification of that is going to be a principal point. And that can be a rough road.
0: I want to talk about what's going on right now in Iran and what we might expect in terms of an effort to monitor Iran's nuclear program moving forward. But first, David, you were somebody who monitored this all with the United Nations. Can you just explain to me what nuclear inspectors are for? I imagine a lot of listeners are unfamiliar with this as a job. Do nuclear inspectors inspect all countries?
1: Most of the inspection effort is centered on the Nuclear Non-Proliferation Treaty, ratified in 1970, that commits countries not to build nuclear weapons. And it offers these countries a great deal. Mm. Your neighbors won't have nuclear weapons. You can live in a safer environment because they don't have them.
0: And when did Iran sign the Nuclear Non-Proliferation Treaty?
1: Yeah, I don't remember the actual date, okay. But it was back in the 70s. It was one of the earlier signers of the Non-Proliferation Treaty.
0: Okay.
1: Now, five countries had nuclear weapons there, plus Israel. The United States, Russia, Britain, France, and China.
0: Okay.
1: And then later, Israel obtained nuclear weapons, and then India and Pakistan also obtained nuclear weapons and have not joined the Non-Proliferation Treaty. So they're called acknowledged nuclear weapon states. So it's evolved into a pretty elaborate system where countries allow these inspectors to come in and look at their nuclear facilities. More importantly, look at their what we call nuclear material. And more importantly, these countries provide a declaration. This is our complete and accurate description of our nuclear program.
0: I see.
1: One of the jobs of the inspectors is, well, is it really complete or is something left out?
0: David, I want to ask you about your work as a weapons inspector. What did your role actually look like?
1: Well, I'm an analyst.
0: Okay.
1: And we're looking to find secret activities. Iraq was vehemently denying it had a nuclear weapons program until about 1995. They denied they had a nuclear weapons program. And so you had a situation where the evidence was mounting that they had a nuclear weapons program. They're denying it. Saddam invaded Kuwait.
0: Mm-hmm.
1: And
0: yes, that was during the first Bush administration.
1: And so in 91, there was a ceasefire agreement that imposed on Iraq a commitment to get rid of all its nuclear programs. In 95, Iraq decided to come clean and revealed that it did have a nuclear weapons program. It had a very robust gas centrifuge program, much of which we didn't understand. And so they provided a new declaration that describing all their work prior to 91. And this was 1,500 pages long, littered
0: wow.
1: with technical detail,
0: okay.
1: procurement, names of companies. It was and so I was involved in verifying that. And so I went to meet the heads of these programs and also the people in the programs. I would meet the head of the whole program, a man named Jafar. And I went with Maurizio Zifferero, the head of the inspection effort, and then met with the head of the centrifuge program and his leading technical deputies.
0: You'd meet face to face
1: for hours, all day, for many days.
0: Where? In a hotel room, or are you meeting in a government?
1: They had a center where we would meet, and it, sort of a place where they set up to meet the UN.
0: I see.
1: Different groups would come in, and then we would ask them questions, and so the idea was to draw out more information, get more documents, and to settle inconsistencies. And, you know, there's also inspections. For example, I did go out to the secret centrifuge site in Baghdad and looked at things and saw how they hid things. It became a kind of a joke among inspectors. You could tell where something secret was because they would pile up like 15, 20 desks and chairs in a big pile over whatever they were trying to hide. And part of the job as an inspector is take the declaration, read it, and then start probing, looking for inconsistencies. Do they answer with something that's contradictory? What's their body language like? How are they acting? And so, for example, when the head of the inspection effort, Zifferero, had information that the Iraqis were lying about a procurement for the centrifuge program, he was interviewing the head of the centrifuge program, and he kept lying for a half hour, 45 minutes. He was sweating. He was nervous. I mean, one of the things that also, and it was irritating, is he had five of his technical deputies lined up behind him sitting in chairs, and some of them were rolling their eyes,
0: really?
1: Shaking their heads.
0: Oh, wow.
1: And then he just said, oh, okay, you're right. Hmm. I was not telling the truth. And so, but that was a kind of an anomaly in this. Mostly the Iraqis were opening up.
0: So at a certain point, David, you went back to the U.S. government and informed the government that Iraq, in fact, did not have nuclear weapons. Am I correct in that?
1: Yes. No, and their declaration, I remember telling Jafar, I mean, he was the head of the whole program. And at the end of sort of a multi-day sets of interviews, I told him I was very encouraged that, you know, from their point of view, if they fully revealed things, then sanctions would come off.
0: And how did you, David, come to that conclusion? I mean, that's a rather profound thing. I mean, you're proving a negative.
1: That's right. You keep working at it to build confidence in the absence of undeclared nuclear activities or materials.
0: Okay.
1: So it's a complicated process, and that's why it can take long periods of time, particularly if the country's not cooperating.
0: David, we've been speaking to you about Iraq and your experiences working on that particular country, but let's switch to Iran. Over the last couple of decades, what would you say has been the biggest challenge for inspectors in dealing with Iran?
1: It's the lack of cooperation. I mean, inspectors will say, we need to speak to this person or that person. We need to go to a military site. And Iran would say no. Or there were cases, particularly in the, let's say, around 2004, where we had seen in Iran that a facility was being torn down, a large facility in Tehran was being torn down. And the inspectors knew about it. We wrote a study. They took our study at the IA and went to Iran and said, look, we'd like to go in here. Here's this satellite imagery study by my institute. And in this case, Iran said, okay, come in. But they'd already taken down the buildings. They'd scraped off multi-centimeters of dirt. And so nothing was there anymore. And the IA said, well, can we see the rubble? Because they wanted to do environmental sampling, look for enriched uranium. Iran said no.
0: My understanding is that Iran does not entirely trust these IAEA inspections. You know, we saw the Iranian government say in 2025 that they view the IAEA as acting politically and that they want to protect their territorial integrity and safety of their scientists.
1: Well, then they shouldn't have signed the non-proliferation treaty, because under the non-proliferation treaty, the IAEA actually has the right to go anywhere in the country to pursue its mandate. There's modalities, there's rules. But if Iran refuses, and in some cases the IAEA pursued it, they can push it up to the Security Council for action.
0: David, over, say, the last two decades, how often would you say inspections took place in Iran?
1: Oh, they take place all the time. Because again,
0: on an ongoing basis, you're saying?
1: Yeah, because they look at the declared material. Iran declares a lot of its nuclear program.
0: The civilian nuclear program, yes.
1: Yeah,
0: they've always said it's for civilian purposes, my understanding is.
1: But then they don't let you go to certain places. But the declared program is inspected all the time. Now, there's rules. There's a comprehensive safeguard agreement negotiated between Iran and the IAEA that sets up the kind of the modalities, the procedures of the inspection process. And then this joint comprehensive plan of action added things to that. To give the inspectors more access to declared programs. Iran reported more. They started to allow, for example, camera surveillance of certain manufacturing processes related to gas centrifuge production. And so they're very active in that, and it's all seen as very good. And so that's not where the problem lies, unfortunately. And the conflicts come out over, is the declaration complete? Is there a secret nuclear activities that haven't been declared?
0: David, I want to understand what your assessment is of visibility into Iran's program before and after the JCPOA. Just to clarify for listeners, that is the shorthand name for the a nuclear deal that was agreed upon during the Obama administration. And I'm going to start by saying that, you know, the assessments I have read show that a number of official reports and statements from the UN, from the European Union, from the IAEA, indicate that, in their view, Iran fulfilled its JCPOA requirements up until July of 2019. Beginning in July of 2019, it seems that the IAEA verified that some of Iran's nuclear activities were exceeding those limits that were specified in the JCPOA. Can you describe to me this sort of before and after moment? And to be clear, 2019 is a year after the Trump administration pulled the United States out of that Iran nuclear deal. So what did that mean? Did inspections stop? Was there limited visibility into what Iran was doing?
1: President Trump, under the first administration, there was a group, and I was part of it, that was creating a fix for the nuclear deal. So the idea was, okay, we will stay in the deal for the first 10 years. And there was going to be a congressional law, unsure if we could ever get it passed, but a congressional law that would say, okay, at the 10-year mark, the president goes to Iran and says, okay, we will snap back sanctions on Iran if you refuse to negotiate an amended deal.
0: Okay.
1: And so the idea was to empower the president to negotiate. And what was done was to get the Europeans were drawn in and had more or less agreed to this approach. And so when Trump left just with very short notice, everyone was shocked. And I remember going to briefings after that. And again, I emphasize it was not in the government. This is an outsider, but I went to a briefing after, and I basically was told they had no plan.
0: Who had no plan? You're saying the Trump administration had no plan?
1: Yeah, because this happened so quickly. And they said, I was told they will not build up their nuclear program. And so I mentioned the centrifuge people in Iraq were kind of rolling their eyes when their head was lying to the chief inspector. Many of us in the room rolled our eyes that somehow that Iran was not going to build up its nuclear program again.
0: David, at some point, did Iran stop inspections altogether from the IAEA?
1: When the war started in June 2025.
0: And just to be clear, when you say June of 2025, you're referring to the 12-day war last year when the U.S. Bombed nuclear facilities in Iran.
1: That's right. And so at the end of the war in June, the IAEA did want to go back in and Iran refused to let them go back in.
0: So for the last year, essentially, there have been very few inspections, you're saying.
1: That's right.
0: I see. We're having this conversation on Thursday, June 18th. And at this moment, what we know of the Memorandum of Understanding is that there is only one paragraph that deals directly with the nuclear issue. My understanding is it says, the Islamic Republic of Iran reaffirms that it shall not procure or develop nuclear weapons. I want to know how you interpret what has actually been agreed upon. And I realize what we know largely comes from briefings from administration officials. As of this recording, we have not seen the text of the document.
1: Well, again, as someone who has to interest in verifying and ensuring that there aren't loopholes, the language is too vague. I mean, the U.S. side, it should at least be banning production, testing. There's standard language that's put in, and it's not academic. I mean, if you're going to inspect, you have to clearly state what has to be declared and what is prohibited and what is not. And so you want precise language. And so I would combine the two statements from Iran and the United States and make sure it includes a ban on production. I would add manufacturing and testing and procuring. Normally, the way you'd say it is otherwise acquire a nuclear weapon and try to just be as broad as possible. And then there's, and I'll give you an example. If you say procure and develop, Trump has said he's worried about Iran buying a nuclear weapon. He's probably thinking of North Korea. And then developing is different than producing. I mean, you develop a nuclear weapon. That's a set of steps. We think Iran has mostly finished that. And then you go to produce a nuclear weapon, which is manufacturing the device itself. And so you ban development, you don't demand ban production, then they, mm-hmm. they can say, well, you told us we can't develop it now, but we know how to develop it. We now want to produce it. And when it's an adversarial relationship between inspectors and the inspected, these kind of things actually matter. And so you really want a deal that's clear. There's another paragraph that deals with this. It's very important. The freeze.
0: Okay.
1: Iran has frozen its program, but there's two parts to this. Verifying the freeze, and then verifying whatever is agreed to be done with the nuclear material.
0: Yeah, I was going to ask you. Is the freeze referring, David? There's this. Our understanding is that the deal also refers to down blending on site under the supervision of the IAEA. What does that mean? Down blending.
1: The fate of the enriched uranium is very central to this. And what you would do in down blending is you would mix it with uranium that's much less enriched.
0: So it's like diluting it, essentially.
1: So essentially, you turn both into gas, mix them together, and then the result will be at a much lower enrichment than what you started with. And so what's unclear is, what do you down blend to? Are we down blending to 20% with the 60%, or down to natural uranium at 0.7%. So, I mean, none of these details are clear.
0: Mm.
1: And that's going to be the kind of at the core of the negotiations is, okay, if it is going to be downblended, to what? Iran may say, no, it's to 5%. We want to maintain a stock of 5% enriched uranium.
0: I see.
1: U.S. may say, no, we can't live with that.
0: We've also heard President Trump repeatedly refer to something that he describes as, quote, nuclear dust.
2: So the official name is highly enriched uranium. And I call it nuclear dust because it seemed to be nice and everyone understands it better and it's sort of cute and people picked it up.
0: I've heard him say this again and again.
2: We're getting the nuclear dust.
3: The nuclear dust. Came up with a term which seems to have gone on.
2: They were enriching material, as they say. I call it nuclear dust. Nuclear dust. Sort of dusty.
0: What exactly is nuclear dust, and why does this administration and the president in particular feel that this is so important?
1: Yeah, and yesterday in his press conference, he used nuclear dust when he was referring to what had happened to the Fordow plant, which the U.S. military had pretty thoroughly destroyed using these bunker busters.
2: What happened is we then terminated that, and I call it the nuclear dust, and that was the end of that.
1: And they went down ventilation shafts, so there was much higher assurance they would reach the enrichment plant that's deeply buried. And so those things go off in that enrichment plant in this closed space. The enriched uranium, which was theirs, it's in canisters, but very likely the canisters burst under the explosive forces. And it's in a chemical form of uranium hexafluoride, and fluorine is very reactive. Water touches it, and you're going to have a violent reaction, and that's going to create a nuclear dust. It's a dangerous dust. It's very dangerous.
0: Dangerous to inhale, dangerous to the body, the skin.
1: Inhale it. It'll burn your lungs. Ooh. If you're in there when it happens, if you inhale it, it'll just burn your lungs, because one of the products, chemical byproducts, is an acid, and that very reactive acid. And so you don't want to be around it without wearing hazmat suits. And I've actually, in my younger days, mishandled a gas centrifuge rotor that had uranium hexafluoride dust on the inner surface. And I touched it, and I had to go immediately run my hand under water for several minutes to make sure it didn't burn. And it's just a minute amount that was on the inside of the centrifuge rotor. So I think it confuses the situation, and I wish he wouldn't use these terms, and that it also, fundamentally, we don't know the form, the state of the enriched uranium. Did the containers hold up? Did they burst and turn into what he calls nuclear dust? Or are the containers very easy to retrieve? So that's one of the issues that needs to be settled.
0: I want to understand, David, what the next steps here might look like. The other month, April 29th, here on our show on The Global Story, we ran an interview that I did with Wendy Sherman, who was, of course, the lead negotiator for the United States on the JCPOA, that Iran nuclear deal under President Obama. And she told us about how long and excruciating it was to make that deal. You know, it took some 18 months of talks. This ceasefire is only for 60 days. I have a lot of questions about how it's possible to, you know, hash out a nuclear deal so quickly. If you were part of the negotiations team, what model would you want the Iranians to agree to?
1: Well, I think it's the what Wendy was dealing with and what's being dealt with now is very different.
0: How so? Yeah.
1: Well, one is Iran had this large centrifuge program, or it's reactors that were under negotiations, lots of enriched uranium. And the negotiation was about what could stay and what would be reduced in operation or dismantled, stored. Here, what you have is a destroyed enrichment program. And the question is Iran going to rebuild it? And is it going to get rid of its enriched uranium? And so what you're negotiating is much simpler. I mean, you may not get an outcome that favors the United States, but still.
0: You think it can be done in 60 days?
1: I think, yes, it can be. Okay. But if Iran cooperates and they can find a compromise. The United States is confronted with two things now. They have to verify the freeze, which means they're going to look very carefully that tunnel entrances aren't opened, that activities don't happen that reflect an enrichment program in any way or enriching uranium. And then the negotiations will be on these critical issues of the stocks and how long would an enrichment halt last? Is it, 2 years, 10 years, 20 years, forever? Mm. So I think the freeze part is actually very important to consider, because that'll be where the United States is going to want to get the IAEA back in and want to know that Iran isn't digging out these tunnels, for example.
0: So what would you like to see? What would your advice be?
1: Well, I think Iran should give up enrichment. I don't see any purpose for it at all. It's not economic. It's tied to their nuclear weapons effort at the hip. And they can just give it up and buy enriched uranium like most countries do. In fact, what they do too. And then the other part is that they provide assurance they don't have a nuclear weapons program. And that to me is the more important part. I mean, if we had assurance Iran does not have a nuclear weapons program, and there's confidence in that, then if they enrich is much less stressful. I mean, Netherlands enriches, Brazil enriches, Germany enriches.
0: And I imagine Iran would see it as their right, like many countries, to enrich uranium. No?
1: Sure. But I have a lot of rights that are better not to exercise. That it makes more sense to look at it economically and politically and diplomatically and not get hung up on a right. And also, Iran is a violator of the Non-Proliferation Treaty. I mean, that's what the IAEA has been certifying. And that's what was the situation before the JCPOA. The current UN Security Council resolution says Iran cannot enrich uranium. The long term, we can talk about. But right now, you don't have this right to enrich. So Iran tries to confuse things with these kinds of statements. And I think one is they're not right legally, but more importantly, their enrichment program is just a huge burden on their country's future. And it has been a burden. And it has no economic justification. And so I think it's better if they give it up.
0: On that note, David, thank you for joining us.
1: Okay, thank you.
0: That was David Albright, president of the Washington, D.C.-based Institute for Science and International Security and a former UN weapons inspector. If you appreciated our show today, then I should mention that The Global Story is also available as a podcast. 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And that's it from us here at The Global Story. 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
1: Coming up on the Outlook mixtape with me, Indy Rackerson. Growing up is dizzying for all of us. But what if, on top of that, your dad is a creative powerhouse? Lily Hayes Kaufman remembers her movie producer dad, Lloyd, turning up to a kid's party as one of the terrifying characters from his trauma films.
2: You've dressed up in the Toxic Crusaders costume and came in and danced around, and I think all the little girls, or many of them, were extremely freaked out and were very upset and disturbed.
3: The mothers, too. The mothers were freaked out. It was great.
2: Yeah.
1: The movie industry was hard work, but the excitement of it all rubbed off on Lily Hayes. Years on, it brought them together to make a whole new film.
2: This has been incredible. Now, I'm there. I'm seeing this is what he was doing my whole life when I was, like, sad because he was leaving for a business trip. Now, it's all coming kind of full circle, and I'm getting to be there with him.
1: That's after the latest BBC World Service news.
4: BBC News with Moira Alderson. Fighting has continued in Lebanon despite a peace agreement between the US and Iran that included an end to the hostilities there. Lebanese health officials said Israeli strikes in the south killed at least 18 people. Israel's army said it had killed dozens of operatives linked to the Iranian-backed group Hezbollah in attacks on 80 targets across Lebanon. Karine Torbay is in Tyre in southern Lebanon.
5: Since the very early hours of the morning, there have been relentless attacks, airstrikes, shellings by the Israelis in South Lebanon, mainly Nabatiye district, but also in other parts of the south and also in the Bekaa, in Baalbek and other places. These attacks happened without any warning, and this has led to a very high toll of people being killed and injured, in some cases children and families.
4: Meanwhile, a new round of direct negotiations between the US and Iran that was due to start today in Switzerland has been postponed. The White House said the Vice President, J.D. Vance, had delayed his trip as plans had not been finalised, but it was looking forward to beginning technical talks as soon as possible. The suspension came after those Israeli strikes in southern Lebanon. The US-Iranian agreement left crucial issues unresolved, including Iran's nuclear programme, which were up for discussion in Bergenstock. Lise Doucette is there.
6: All the preparations are here, but the big question now is how long will this, what is being described as a suspension? We'll have to see what President Trump says when he finds out that it's not going according to plan on day two of this 60-day window for negotiations. There are many wins for Iran in this process. It very much wants American forces out of this region. It very much sees Israel as its main enemy in this region for how Iran would like the region to evolve. But of course, Israel sees itself threatened by Lebanon, and the deal, quite frankly, as we've been reporting, has been disastrous.
4: The former Manchester mayor, Andy Burnham, has said he'll lay out a new path for Britain after winning a parliamentary by-election that sets him up to challenge Keir Starmer's leadership. Mr. Burnham told supporters in Makerfield there was a last chance to change and they were going to take it.
7: We need an economy that works for everybody, not a few in far off places from here, but an economy that works for people right here. We do need to bring down water bills, energy bills, rail fares, just as we've brought down bus fares in Greater Manchester, to make life more affordable for people.
4: Earlier, the Prime Minister insisted he would fight any challenge to his leadership of the governing Labour Party. Sir Keir said Mr. Burnham's decisive victory showed that support for the anti-immigration Reform UK party had peaked and was now declining. This is Moira Alderson with the latest world news from the BBC. The Afghan Defence Ministry says the Air Force has carried out overnight attacks on what it described as hideouts of Islamist militants in Pakistan. A post on X said strikes hit targets in Balochistan and Khyber Pakhtunkhwa provinces that were being used to plan cross-border attacks. Pakistan has denied that its territory was struck. The US has praised rare talks between representatives of Venezuela's interim president, Delcy Rodriguez, and the country's long marginalized opposition. In the first such meeting in almost 3 years, the parliamentary leader, Jorge Rodriguez, held discussions with the former opposition lawmaker, Dinora Figuera, who'd just returned to Venezuela after 8 years of exile in Spain. She spoke to journalists on her arrival in Venezuela.
8: At this moment, we are demanding for all those who are calling for elections now. Look, we need a credible National Electoral Council, a strong and strengthened institution that has credibility, where Venezuelans' votes can be expressed freely, and where there is no doubt that this expression of the vote becomes a strength for every Venezuelan.
4: French prosecutors have confirmed that the Moroccan football captain Achraf Hakimi will face trial on rape charges. The alleged offence happened in France in 2023. Hakimi, who plays for Paris Saint-Germain, has consistently denied wrongdoing and said he was looking forward to the trial. He's currently in the US for the World Cup. Iran says it's lodging a complaint with FIFA over what it says are continuing US entry visa issues for its football squad at the World Cup. The team had been expecting to be allowed to arrive at the city hosting Iran's games 2 days before each match, but they were said they were only given a day to prepare for their opening game against New Zealand in Los Angeles, and the same when they returned to the city on Sunday to play Belgium. FIFA has said in the past it's not responsible for immigration or visas. That's the latest. BBC News.
1: Hello, I'm India Ackerson, and from the BBC World Service, this is the Outlook Mixtape. Each week, we bring you a selection of some of the golden stories from past episodes. And this week, we're hearing tales of dads who dream big. Like this father, whose passionate pursuit of a golden egg was the downfall of over 100 years of family history.
9: I mean, if I'm being kind to my father, I think he was ahead of his time. But it became the sort of egg's dirty secret, really, that it didn't quite work.
1: But now I want to take you into the world of, brace yourself, chicken zombies and fights with spaghetti and caped Avengers full of the power of toxic waste, and of a father and daughter whose work has dovetailed with each other in surprising and delightful ways. So first, let me tell you about the dad, Lloyd Kaufman. He's famous for founding a film production company called Troma Entertainment in the 1970s. It's an independent production house that forged its own genre, called Troma, out of resistance to the glamour of Hollywood. The films have their own roster of huge cult favourite characters. There's the Toxic Avenger, Sergeant Kabuki Man, Turkey Man. Sometimes there were animations like the series spin-off Toxic Crusaders.
2: They are funny and they're also a little bit gross and they are very different and they might push your buttons and they will certainly surprise you and they will entertain you and they will probably embarrass me a little bit.
3: You have political and sociological themes mixed in with horror, slapstick, sex, violence, cartoon violence, forgive me.
10: Troma's War makes Rambo 3 look like Lassie Come Home. Variety, rated R.
11: For incredible explosive action, you must see the Toxic Avenger. He's a different kind of hero.
1: Now, I want you to kind of imagine Marvel films sort of mashed up with the classic wham-bam Batman films and then filled with quite a bit of horror and a lot of violence and loads of fun. And then we turn to Lloyd's daughter, Lily Hayes. She had an unusual childhood in New York, growing up on sets surrounded by vats of fake blood and plastic body parts. Arcia Fuchs spoke to Lloyd Kaufman and his daughter. She started by asking Lily Hayes about the first time she appeared in one of her dad's films. It was one of the most famous, about a janitor who falls into toxic waste and then saves his town from bullies and criminals.
2: Well, the first film that I was in was The Toxic Avenger, which was very exciting.
3: How old were you in Toxic Avenger?
2: So I think I was probably three or four. I mean, it was probably
3: right.
2: 1983 or 1984 when the film itself came out. And, you know, I was pretty young. And my memory of it is getting to go to an ice cream parlor. And so for me, it was less about the acting opportunity and more about eating ice cream.
11: His face is so terrifying. We can't show it to you now. You'll have to see the movie for yourself.
12: Could you just describe what Toxie looks like?
2: His face looks like it's sort of half melted and bulging, and he has, you know, two eyes, but one of the eyes sort of looks like it's sliding off to the side. He has maybe a few sprouts of hair coming off his head. He's very strong and muscular. He's very handsome in a way. What am I leaving out?
3: No, I think you described it beautifully. He's a hideously deformed creature of superhuman size and strength. That'll be on his gravestone.
12: So when you're a 3-4-year-old on that set, like, do you find Toxie frightening? Do you come into a lot of contact with him? Because he's a scary-looking guy, as you described him.
2: I don't remember being scared of Toxie ever. I think he was always produced to us as this good guy, friendly. You know, I mean, this is really my sister's story to tell, but when she was maybe in, I don't know, somewhere between second and fourth grade, she had a Toxie birthday party, and, you know, there were Toxie balloons and Toxie birthday plates and Toxie, you know, all of the decorations were Toxic Crusaders or Toxic.
3: Well, yeah, this is the cartoon Toxie, the Toxic Crusaders.
12: It's the Toxic Crusaders was a cartoon for kids based off of the Toxic Avenger.
3: That's right. Mm-hmm. Still running. But the point is that the birthday party, even though the cartoons were benign, what happened at the party?
2: Well, so then I think you've dressed up in the Toxic Crusaders costume and came in and danced around, and I think all the little girls, or many of them, were extremely freaked out and were very upset and disturbed.
3: The mothers too. The mothers were freaked out. It was great.
12: Yeah. Oh, so no.
2: They
3: made it more fun.
12: No. Like, after the birthday party, what did that do for the social standing of your family? Did kids come to any subsequent Kaufman family birthday parties, or was that it?
2: I think we just went back to more low-key birthday parties after that.
12: Okay, so you just had to do, like, a disclaimer. Like, we're not going to do a repeat of last year.
2: We still... I think it was okay.
12: The Kaufman girls went to an elite, private, all-girls school. Soon enough, Lily Hayes realized her dad wasn't quite like the other dads.
2: You know, in the mornings, often, many dads would drop their children off at school, and most would be in a suit and be very respectable and calm and say a very nice good morning, how are you, with a suitcase, with a briefcase and a sort of normal suit. And my dad would usually be in sort of like a sweatsuit with like a neon pair of shorts over his sweatsuit and something very bright, because after he dropped me off, then he would usually jog to work over in Hell's Kitchen. And he would often sort of sing and dance outside school and then come into the lobby and sing and dance and get a lot of attention and dance around inside. And he knew everyone's name, and everybody definitely knew his name.
12: And did you find that embarrassing, or did you think it was cool?
2: I think I probably found it a little
3: of both. Yeah, I don't think it was considered cool. It was a desperate attempt. Desperate attempt. I need attention anywhere and get it. It's a problem.
12: Despite being an embarrassment at school, Lily Hayes was starting to be won over by her dad's choice of work.
2: You know, I was older. I started to have more memories, started to learn more. I knew more about trauma. I knew that my dad was a filmmaker. I started to be old enough to understand that being a filmmaker is actually really cool, and that this is a really exciting, you know, career, and that my dad had fans. And, you know, on most weekends, my dad would take me to the office because, you know, what else are you going to do? You have children. Someone's got to watch them. So very often I would go with my dad on Saturdays and Sundays, and he would be doing whatever he needed to do on the weekend. I mean, he pretty much worked all the time. And my mom also had a career and worked, so we had to go somewhere. And so we would often go to Troma on the weekends, and he would be editing something. So it was very cool.
12: These days, Lloyd is trying to rope in the next generation of Kaufmans. Is it time for Lily Hayes' kids to enter the Tromaverse?
2: Hazel just turned down a role in Dad's most recent film. She felt like it was against her beliefs or against her morals. The role involved throwing down a Bible, and she did not agree with doing that role.
3: Good for her. And Arthur went along. Arthur goes on pretty much, he's the younger one, but he pretty much goes on Hazel's instructions. I think I'm proud of Hazel and Arthur that they respect the Bible, even though they are of Jewish faith. They do respect the Bible, as do I. I have a lot of films I've directed have religion in them. Angels, and in fact, there's a lot of Bible references in a very positive way.
2: But I thought it was really interesting because my dad is a creative who is very strong in his opinions. He's never bended to Hollywood. He's always said, I'm going to make my own films. I'm going to do this outside of the Hollywood, you know, sort of machine. No matter what, no one will ever tell me what to do. I'm going to follow my own course. And then, you know, here comes his granddaughter who says, well, guess what? I'm also going to do whatever, and no one's going to tell me what to do. And I want to be in your film, but I also do not believe in this particular action you're asking me to do in this role. So,
12: but you have, I mean, Lily Hayes, you have a bit of that too, right? You kind of had to find your own way to rebel against, like, the ultimate rebel, your dad. What did rebellion look like for you?
2: Well, that's true. In my case, my version of rebellion was going to work on Wall Street and going to business school. So that was a little bit different of a version of rebellion.
3: And to add insult, she didn't go to Yale Business School. She went to Harvard Business School. That's a rebellion if I ever heard one.
2: That's right.
12: Lloyd, what did you say when she told you her plans?
3: Yeah, it's great. It's terrific. You make a lot of money. You support your parents in their old age. I loved it. It was terrific. But,
12: and is that how you really felt?
3: Yeah, definitely. I thought it was a terrific way to go. Good
12: yeah.
3: God.
12: Yeah.
3: You know, make some money, sure.
12: So you went into commodities trading, Lily Hayes, after graduation. How did you find it?
2: Well, so I had been an English major in college. I really loved writing, and I really thought that writing was what I wanted to pursue. But I'd spent my whole life at home seeing Dad struggle as an independent artist, or what appeared to me to be a struggle. I mean, from his perspective, it probably isn't that. He loves what he does. He is driven by it. But as a child, I really thought it was a struggle, and I thought it was really hard, and I was constantly scared that we were just living from, you know, like movie to movie. And
3: well, I would also add to that we're going out of business.
2: Yeah.
3: We're looking over the precipice.
2: Yes. Every day, trauma's circling the drain. I'm not going to, your kids are going to have to pay for yourselves. You kids are going to have to, you better get upstairs and put your nose to the grindstone and get an A, and you're going to have to support yourself. So I think when I got to college, as much as I really wanted to write, I saw the other girls in my college that were getting these internships in finance, and I saw that they were getting paid really well. So by some miracle, I got a summer internship in investment banking one summer, and I was working, you know, coming home at like 3 a.m, but I was getting this amazing, what felt to me like an amazing paycheck. And I knew nothing. I had never taken a finance class in college, but I was sort of learning everything on the job. I was, you know, of course, the only woman in the group. And then once I was sort of in that track, then I, you know, went around on the sort of interview circuit trying to get a full-time job for when I graduated. And I got in. I got an offer from the oil desk. And then within a year, the price of oil spiked, and suddenly commodities was a very desirable place to be, and it was just lucky that I was in this group, and I really enjoyed it for a few years.
12: So you liked it. You liked the work.
2: I think it was really exciting, and it was so different from anything that I had ever encountered before, but it was so clearly not what I was cut out for. There was a lot of sort of, you know, what you hear about in the financial world, there were a lot of things that were not pleasant to be around that I encountered. And I think after a while, I started to realize, you know, why was I turning away from trauma and the trauma films and pushing myself into this financial world where I didn't fit in?
12: So you work in finance for a few years, you know, you try your best, you have your doubts, but you're trying. And then in 2006, your dad asks you to come be in his film, Poultrygeist, Night of the Chicken Dead, and you agree. How did it feel to be back on set?
2: There were a lot of people that I had known since I was a kid who were still there, but I, you know, just felt like where do I stand? What do I do? I'm dressed like people are looking at me like I'm this like conservative, the man. I am the man.
12: Like in a sweater set.
2: Yeah. And, you know, do they not like me? Do they think I'm, you know, just feeling like I don't belong there? But I also feel like
12: imposter
2: syndrome. I grew up here. Yeah. Very, very much imposter syndrome. Mm.
12: Yeah. Like who belongs here more than you on the other hand? Well, I was born into this.
3: Well, the good news is Lily Hayes got to be a chicken. American Indian zombie.
12: She was a chicken zombie.
3: Yeah, a chicken zombie with about 200 others. And Charlotte, her sister, choreographed the dance that occurs at the end of the movie.

0: Lily Hayes, did you manage to have fun in Poultrygeist being a zombie chicken?
1: I mean, it's always fun to come, but as I've gotten older, when I was a kid, I was cute on set. Then as I got older, it's like, all right, she's here on set. What can we do? How can we set her up? So this time, you know, I really don't like throw up. And so you didn't tell me. And then we get there and it's like, oh, great, you're here. It's gonna, you know, it's going to be a giant scene that all revolves around projectile vomiting everywhere around you.
2: Wow.
3: The movie Poultrygeist is an anti-fast food movie. So there's a scene where about 50 people are hurling. And it's this green fluid coming out of them. Well, sometimes we have genuine vomit because we don't serve very good food on the set. But this was a major vomiting scene.
0: After you shot that, you went back to your old job. You went back to the trading floor. Could you tell me what happened and what you saw?
1: So on the trading floor, it was pretty standard that we would constantly be getting gift baskets with like all kinds of junk food or cookies or giant sausages or anything. And often on Fridays when the market would close, people would be sitting around and be throwing footballs around, and people love to make bets. That's what you're doing on a trading floor. You're effectively betting on the markets, and when the markets are closed, and what else can you bet on? And so there would often be bets on what could someone eat, how much could you eat, how fast could you eat it, and the youngest analysts being pressured into eating as much as possible in a time frame, and then people betting on it. And there was a time watching an analyst sitting there sweating, eating these chicken nuggets, and sort of in my mind, sort of thinking about what I had just seen on the Poultrygeist set. And now I'm seeing this overeating and spewing of all of this here, and sort of the converging of the two places, and wondering sort of which place is less disgusting.
3: Well, our vomit doesn't have a terrible aroma, even though the movies have the trauma aroma. But your analyst had genuine vomit.
0: Realizing there was no escape from vomit, even on Wall Street, Lily Hayes would eventually leave her high-powered banking job for the world of film, but she'd have to work her way in from the very bottom all over again, starting out as a production assistant, fetching coffees and Xeroxing scripts. And did it feel like you were kind of like finding your way back home or something?
1: Absolutely, because the next step was started to make friends in this world, and then we made a web series together, and then part of the way we were able to complete that web series was with some support from Troma, actually. So, I was going out on my own, but then coming back to Troma and coming back to my dad for advice. And so certainly when I started to, try to make my own way in the creative industries, I think it really started to bring me back closer, even though I might have been more interested in trying to get my feet wet in the mainstream side of filmmaking.
0: Lloyd, what did you think when Lily Hayes told you she was going to leave her high-powered job in banking and try to go into film?
3: I didn't care, quite frankly. I think, so she won't make $1 billion, and so what? We believe they're smart kids and they're going to be successful. You have to stay with it, and they have that attitude.
0: Troma has been going to the Cannes Film Festival since 1971, trying to sell its movies. A few years ago, Lily Hayes went to France with Lloyd to make a documentary about her dad's life's work.
4: We're here at the Cannes Film Festival with our antics and our street performances to try and open people's eyes up to the fact that it's very hard to be an independent artist right now.
0: Why did you want to tell the Troma story?
1: Well, I think that the Troma story is something that's really important to me, and I think it's also really inspiring. And this particular group of filmmakers who were there with Troma this year in the documentary, I think were very inspiring in themselves. Both in the film, we see them going out and fighting for what they believe in, for independent film, and they're so earnest and so heartfelt in what they're doing. But at the same time, they're also doing these crazy things that, like putting on a zombie march or spewing all over the red carpet or, bumping up against the police or screaming and yelling. Or you may not agree with all the things all the time, but, they really believe in independent film. And I think it really stands for a lot of the best parts of Troma.
0: And what was it like to work together with your dad on it?
1: You know, it's been, it's great. It's, most of the time I'm really grateful that we get to spend this time together. You know, we've been really fortunate. Most of October we were traveling all over Europe because we were invited to many festivals. And that's really was wonderful, getting to travel together. You know, when I was a kid, he was constantly gone and traveling. So this has been incredible. Now I'm there, I'm seeing, this is what he was doing my whole life when I was like sad because he was leaving for a business trip. Now it's all coming kind of full circle and I'm getting to be there with him and seeing, and my mom too, the three of us were traveling.
0: Recently, there's been a new Toxic Avenger that's been released, a big blockbuster. You know, what's it like to see your creation find a new audience, a new generation?
3: It all it does is bring up bitterness because we have made movies for 50 years and each and every one of them in the 80s was destroyed. They cut out 20 minutes out of the original Toxic Avenger and they destroyed most of the independent movie
1: studios.
3: But
1: what does that have to do with the reimagining?
3: Because it brings all that back. It brings back, it took 40 years. Toxic Avenger is a great movie. It took 40 years for to finally get to a reimagining, $50 million. And it's terrific. It's great. It's wonderful. And how nice is that? But I'm still very upset. You know, I'm bitter, very bitter.
1: But I think as for the reimagining, it's been really exciting to see Macon Blair's reimagining this year. It's been a really great moment for Troma. Troma has really, really dedicated fans around the world, around the globe, and we certainly saw this with Occupy Cannes, with people lined up to get my dad's autograph. They would, signature, they would show up, they'd have posters and DVDs and all kinds of merch ready for him to sign.
0: He's Uncle Lloydy to
1: Uncle
0: them,
1: Lloydy,
0: right?
1: That's right, yes. But the reimagining sort of has also renewed an even larger interest. And this summer it was really exciting when they had a big launch for the reimagining of the Toxic Avenger. And we went out to Comic-Con and there's this one big, I think it's Hall H, where they have the big launches of the big movies. And there's like 6,500 people who can fit in that room. And, you know, Dad has been taking us to Comic-Con since we were kids, since Comic-Con was a much smaller event when we would go. And it was really more, I mean, I don't know, from my memory, it was really more about like comic books and comic book characters. And now we know Comic-Con is this like huge event with like big movie stars and movies. And but in my wildest dreams, I never imagined a Troma movie getting this type of launch in the Hall H. And it was so incredible to see Dad, along with Macon Blair and Kevin Bacon and Elijah Wood and all of the stars up on the stage in front of 6,500 people, getting this unbelievable reception and response and acknowledgement. And it was really, really, really exciting.
0: Do you ever wish you had a normal dad?
1: No, I love my dad.
0: No.
3: I can leave the room if you want to tell the truth.
1: I mean, there are times when he says things and I, you know, wish he would say it a little differently, or there, you know, he and I see things differently, or we disagree on how to say things or certain.
3: Well, when you're with me, I listen to you. I don't go over the top, and you're very wise. I appreciate it.
1: But I learn a lot from my dad.
2: Lily Hayes and Lloyd Kaufman speaking to Arcia Fuchs in January 2026. Stay with us. In part two, we'll be on the quest for a missing golden egg.
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6: The Obama Presidential Center, a decade in the making, is opening its doors to the public.
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6: 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That story on the next morning edition from NPR News.
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0: Iran that included an end to the hostilities there. Lebanese health officials said Israeli strikes in the south killed at least 18 people. Israel's army said it had killed dozens of operatives linked to the Iranian-backed group Hezbollah in attacks on 80 targets across Lebanon. It said four of its soldiers were also killed. Meanwhile, a new round of direct negotiations between the US and Iran that was due to start in Switzerland today has been postponed. In other news, the former Manchester mayor, Andy Burnham, has said he'll lay out a new path for Britain after winning a parliamentary by-election that sets him up to challenge Keir Starmer's leadership. Mr. Burnham told supporters in Makerfield there was a last chance to change and they were going to take it. The Afghan Defence Ministry says its Air Force carried out overnight attacks in Pakistan on what it described as hideouts of Islamist militants in Balochistan and Khyber Pakhtunkhwa. Pakistan has denied its territory was hit. The authorities in areas controlled by Sudan's Rapid Support Forces have suspended operations with the aid group Doctors Without Borders. An investigation by the charity found a pattern of sexual exploitation by some workers in refugee camps in neighbouring Chad. French prosecutors say the Moroccan football captain Achraf Hakimi will face trial on rape charges. The alleged offence took place in France in 2023. Hakimi, who plays for Paris Saint-Germain, has consistently denied wrongdoing. And Iran's Football Federation is lodging a complaint with FIFA over continuing US entry visa issues for its World Cup squad. The team says they were given only a day in the United States to prepare for their opening game against New Zealand. That's the latest world news from the BBC.
1: Hello, welcome back to the Outlook Mixtape on the BBC World Service. I'm India Rackerson. Today is all about dads. Dads who wanted to do things their own way and the daughters who surfed the wake that they made. In part one, we heard from movie maniac Lloyd Kaufman and explored how his daughter Lily Hayes made the most of an upbringing on movie sets, taking part in things like chicken zombie dances. Now we dive into the story of a London father and his dream. A dream to wow the world with a golden egg.
2: A grand tradition has been revived with the design of a magnificent work of craftsmanship. An egg made of gold, set with pink and white diamonds.
1: This is the story of famous London jeweller Paul Kaczynski, but told through his daughter Serena.
3: Well, I think the thing about my father is that he was very ambitious, but in a slightly different way to his father. My father was creative. He was a dreamer, but he was also very much driven by the desire to outstrip his father.
1: So Serena's family have been jewellers for over a century. Her great-great-grandfather fled persecution in Eastern Europe and started a small business repairing watches in London in the late 1800s. When Serena's father, Paul, took over the business from his dad, Joe, in the 1980s, House of Kaczynski was the London jeweller, on a par with Cartier. Paul was stepping up into big shoes. Serena told Joe Fidgen about it.
3: So my dad really wanted to, you know, obviously put his own stamp on the business. He wanted to create something different. So at first, he tried to create a slightly different style of jewellery. He tried to be more 80s, more feminine, elegant, dainty. I mean, it was lovely jewellery, but it just didn't stand out. It could have been made by any of the jewellery houses. And to be honest, the collections fell a bit flat. And, you know, at that point, his obsession with Fabergé and this knowledge that really if Kaczynski was going to go that step further and become not just well known in Britain, but actually an international luxury brand, then it needed a sort of signature calling card. So that was sort of where the cogs of my father's mind were ticking.
4: And they kept on ticking until Paul landed on his big idea to make Kaczynski the Fabergé of the 20th century. He got to work commissioning the production of a giant jewelled egg, a tribute to Fabergé, but updated for the modern age. Paul travelled to Western Australia, where the newly opened Argyle mine was extracting highly prized pink diamonds.
3: I mean, the egg was absolutely breathtaking. It was forged from 15 kilograms of the finest gold, set with 24,000 diamonds, of which 20,000 were pinks. It took 7,000 hours of craftsmanship by a team of master jewellers to put it together. I mean, it was unprecedented. I mean, when I saw it as a child, it reminded me of a big golden rocket about to take off on this kind of incredible, majestic pedestal.

0: And then also there's the theatrical side to it. So Fabergé, one of his trademarks, if you like, was to have a surprise secreted inside the egg. His eggs always had a clockwork mechanism, a secret button. You'd pop them and something remarkable would appear. So for my dad's version of this was that the egg's very heavy golden doors would open, and inside there was a jeweled dollhouse-like interior. There was a jeweled library with little enamel books that you could take off the shelves, a jeweled drawer which you could take out as well and put your secret diamond stash in if you so were so inclined, and a diamond encrusted clock, and then that would rotate, and there would be a enameled portrait gallery with frames of different sizes, ribbons of diamonds encircling them. You know, it was all very playful. My father had a very sort of a lot of a big sense of fun, and he fancied himself as a bit of an artist, really. I mean, he always wanted to be a jeweler artist, just as Fabergé was, you know, really the ultimate jeweler artist.
1: The egg had a price tag of £7 million, the equivalent of about $30 million today. The big question was, who would buy it?
0: Top of the list were the Sultan of Brunei, who was a very loyal client of my father's at the time, Donald Trump, you know, well known for his love of bling, and Malcolm Forbes, who was the media tycoon who had a huge Fabergé collection, was also a possibility. But then he tragically died unexpectedly in the February, just before the egg came out in the April. So, yes, there was no obvious buyer at the time. And, you know, what I've realized is obviously, actually, in the jewelry trade, discretion is everything. These people want to buy, high net worth people want to buy something that no one else has. They don't want to buy something that's been broadcast everywhere and the whole world knows about. So my father had saw every other high profile sale he'd made had been done with the utmost discretion. But this time he'd sort of got so caught up in the publicity and the lauding of him as Carl Fabergé that he sort of, you know, created his own downfall, really.
1: Oh, your mum came from a very different world. She came from Scotland, from a non-jewellery family. Was she there sort of saying, you know, how, you know, is this a good idea?
0: I mean, my mother was always a very grounding influence on my father. Yes, she came from a working class background in Scotland. They'd met at university at Aberdeen. But my mother was always a bit dubious about the egg, I think. I think she was just anxious about the fact that there were cracks already starting to show in the foundations of the business, which no one really knew about. And also, she didn't want him to overreach. You know, they had three young children as well. They were busy. They were this sort of 80s power couple. She was a patron of charities with Princess Diana on the board. So, you know, why push it, really?
1: And it was pushing it, wasn't it? I mean, in design terms, this was pushing it. One jeweler I know talked about, you know, the project being basically like asking a jeweler to make a car, because the sort of the mechanics of how the inside of this egg with its revolving library and its portrait gallery was actually going to work.
0: Yes. I mean, so my father was absolutely adamant about having the Fabergé style surprise and this moment of theatrical wonder, wowing crowds when they saw the doors glide open and the interior rotate. Unfortunately, the reality was the doors did not glide open. At best, they juddered, and often they were stuck. The problem was, obviously, 18 karat gold is actually very, very dense and heavy. And trying to find a motor that was powerful enough to power the doors and small enough to fit in the base was very much an engineering jigsaw puzzle. I mean, if I'm being kind to my father, I think he was ahead of his time. But it became the sort of egg's dirty secret, really, that it didn't quite work.
1: A few months after its launch, the egg still hadn't sold, and Paul couldn't pay his creditors, and the worry was causing friction in the family. Paul disappeared soon afterwards, leaving his wife and three daughters for a young sales assistant, Anna. Serena was devastated. Where life before the egg had been glamorous and carefree, life after the egg was a hollow shell.
0: I was always daddy's girl. You know, I worshipped him, really. And so after my parents split up, I found it very confusing, but I suppose I never doubted that my father still loved me. My sisters, my littlest sister, Holly, she was 3 when he left.
2: Right.
0: And my middle sister, Katrina, was 9. And my middle sister, Katrina, was inherently protective of my mother. And so she was also very angry at my father. But somehow, and I just don't really emotionally understand it, I just couldn't find it in me to be angry at him. I just missed him and wanted to see him. So for a period, I would sort of see him every fortnight. We'd have these kind of awkward, you know, I was about 12 by this point. So we had this, you know, we'd go for pizza and play some tennis. That was our formula.
1: Paul became more and more troubled. None of his efforts to revive the family's reputation in the jewellery world came to anything, and he was relying on drink and drugs. Serena went off to university, and that's where she was when she heard that he had died in a car crash just a few days after turning 50.
0: When my dad died, tragically, a decade after the egg, when he was, to be honest, at a very low ebb in his life, it was like the egg was buried with him. I went back and looked at the very short speech that I read at his funeral, and I didn't make any mention of it.
1: Even though it had been such a big part of his life?
0: It was his greatest creation. It was his masterpiece. And no, it was seen as a source of pain and loss. And everyone wanted to pretend it had never happened and never existed. If you brought it up, it would just be kind of met with mutterings and dark looks. Until one day at Glastonbury Music Festival, where I am an avid goer, I found myself there in 2009, newly heartbroken, just about to turn 30. And I met this very handsome stranger, as you do. We lost all our friends and we found each other. And we were sort of wandering around the festival, you know, waiting for sunrise, talking. And sometimes I think it's easier to talk to a stranger than to your family, because obviously there's not the emotional load there. And he said, oh, you know, my dad played at Glastonbury in the 70s. He was a rock and roll drummer. And so I said, well, you never guess. My dad made the world's largest gold egg. And then he was like, oh, what is this, a dad off? But it was the first time that I had told that story in a sort of positive way. It was quite liberating. And I walked away, you know, I mean, never saw him again. But he said, look, you should keep telling your dad's story. And so that sort of stayed with me. And then it effectively became a bit of a party piece.
1: So how does it go from being a party piece to a quest to find out what on earth happened to the egg after the business went bust?
0: One day I was working on, I was working at the Sunday Times, and we had these very, very scary ideas meetings. And normally I'd been very, very good and squirreled away lots of ideas and had a whole pad full. But on that day, for some reason, I didn't have anything. So I was sort of sitting there waiting for my turn going, oh, God, what am I going to say? And I just blurted it out. My dad made the world's largest jeweled egg. And everyone in the room went, what? I was like a big Fabergé. And that was the start. So I went to have lunch with a family friend who was sort of served as the House of Kaczynski's archivist, really. You know, he knows absolutely everything. And he was telling me sort of fabulous stories. And then I sort of said, you know, well, where is it? And he said, well, darling, you're never going to find it. Be like searching for a golden needle in a haystack. And then we very jokingly made a bet. I think he bet me £100 that I wouldn't be able to find it. But, you know, I'm quite determined. So if you bet me something, I'll try my best to follow through.
1: Just as her father had been obsessed by the making of the egg, Serena became fixated on finding it. She knew it had been repossessed by the mining company Argyle when the jewellery business had collapsed, but when she contacted Argyle, all they would say was it had been sold in 2002 to an unnamed Japanese billionaire. And there, the trail went cold.
0: I spoke to lots of different people, diamond dealers, art detectives, and I was told lots of conflicting things. There was this man who's a diamond dealer in the States, and he reached out to me and he said, look, I'll talk to Argyle. I know them very well. I'll come back to you with the truth. So, you know, calls me back a few days later. Very sorry. It's terrible news. The egg's been melted down.
1: Oh.
0: And I, Do you know what? I burst into tears. And it sounds so strange, doesn't it? You know, it's an inanimate object. But by this point, obviously, it had already begun to kind of embody my father a bit. And I was genuinely surprised by the force of my emotional reaction. But so I was told that. And then other people along the way told me that it was in a, you know, it had been disassembled and was in a safe somewhere, and no one really seemed to know. You know, the Japan thing was the most concrete clue I had, but even that, I'd reached a complete impasse.
1: But you cried when you heard Egg had been broken up. So there's grief there.
0: Yes, there is deep grief. You know, I'd lost him sort of twice, really. Once when he left when I was 11, and then again when I was 20 when he died. And, you know, I wanted to turn it from something bad, both him and the egg, into something to be celebrated and to feel happy about.
1: Years went by. Serena poured time and more money than she could afford on finding out what had happened to the egg. The market in this kind of thing is so secretive, how would she ever find out? Then, out of the blue, a stroke of luck. One of the detectives she'd spoken to had heard that a giant, golden, diamond-encrusted egg, and let's face it, there aren't that many of them, had just been donated to a museum in Tokyo by its billionaire owners, the Mabuchi family, the world's largest manufacturers of small electric motors. 2 weeks later, Serena was on her way to the museum for a private viewing.
0: Once I got on the plane, I sort of went numb, actually. I almost was a bit anxious that maybe I would see it and I'd feel nothing, and that somehow this would all have been in vain.
1: But tell us about seeing it then. How did you feel?
0: Well, when I first entered the room, my heart sort of sunk, actually, because it wasn't in a very glamorous setting. And I know that sounds silly, but, you know, it was just in this sort of conference style room, really. And as I'd got to the museum, I still didn't know if I was going to get to meet the Mabuchis. I knew their name by then, but I really wanted to talk to them to understand, you know, why they bought it and what it had meant to them, really. So when I found out that they were coming, that's when the tears first started to come. And then when I was allowed to go inside the display case and touch the egg, I mean, it is absolutely breathtaking. I'd seen so many pictures. I'd pored over pictures and videos, but there is nothing like seeing it up close. You could stare at it for hours and still find something new to be awed by. And when I saw our name carved on the summit, and, you know, it will be there for posterity. You know, the egg has outlived my dad. It will outlive me. But it will always be there, and just meant the world.
1: Did you find the closure that you had been looking for?
0: Yes, I think so. I wanted to create a legacy, not just for my father, not just for Kaczynski's egg, but for the Kaczynskis, for the house of Kaczynskis, for everything my ancestors built, and for my family and my sons. You know, it makes me incredibly happy that my two sons, who are now 8 and 6, will always know the story of Grandpa Paul and his giant gold egg.
1: Is there a bit of you that wishes it had never existed and your life had stayed as it was before the egg?
0: No, not at all, to be honest. I don't think being born into privilege serves you that well, particularly if my father is your example of that.
1: So you don't regret the missing millions?
0: Not at all. Honestly, not. I just think it's really important not to carry bitterness and anger with you. If you do that, it will eat away at you. What ate away at me was the need to see the egg. And maybe that was my way of processing. Some people go to therapy. I decided to track down a £7 million gold egg.
2: Serena Kaczynski speaking to Jo Fidgen in May 2026. She's the author of the book, Kaczynski's Egg. That is all from our passionate fathers and their daughters who lived to tell the tales. Thanks so much for joining us on the Outlook mixtape. I'm Mindy Rackerson. The producer was Andrea Rangecroft. Outlook is back again soon.
3: BBC World Service, and now witness history with me, Rena Stanton Sharma.
4: We're going back to 1975, when an outbreak of illness among young children in the United States led to a medical breakthrough.
5: Our family have lived in Lyme in this area for 25 years. And when we first moved here, I started having some odd symptoms, as some of the others in the family did. But mostly it was my symptoms in the beginning, with rashes and joint pain and severe headaches and stiff necks and fevers.
4: That's Polly Murray, a mother from Lyme, Connecticut, a scenic rural town nestled along the eastern banks of the Connecticut River on America's east coast. Speaking to a BBC TV programme in 1987, she explained what she'd noticed.
5: Her symptoms became so acute and the patterns so definite that I realised that we must do something about trying to find someone that would do some research into what was going on. And so in October of 1975, I called the Connecticut State Health Department.
4: That call would eventually lead to the first identification of Lyme disease in the US, a bacterial infection passed to humans by blood-sucking parasites called ticks. Professor Alan Steer had started a fellowship at Yale University just months earlier when he was contacted by the health department. This led to a meeting with Polly.
6: She'd kept a notebook about children that she knew of in this small community who had developed arthritis. I asked my chief of rheumatology about this and said that I would like to join in working on this cluster of arthritis cases. And he said, fine, take about 6 months and see what you can do. And of course, I've been working on this now for nearly 50 years.
4: Dr. Steer, who was in his early 30s, had been carrying out research into rheumatology, inflammatory conditions, including rheumatoid arthritis, which causes painful and stiff joints.
6: We invited the children to come to Yale for investigation. We were able to identify 39 children in this small community who had recently had or currently had arthritis. And that would be 100 times what one would expect for juvenile rheumatoid arthritis, which is how the children had originally been diagnosed often. A quarter of them lived on one of two roads where 1 in 10 children had arthritis. That's completely unheard of.
4: Polly and her children had seen over 30 doctors who'd suggested 50 possible diagnoses, but she was convinced there was more to it. She'd noted down that she felt worse during the summer. Dr. Steer found that the young people, who ranged from around 5 years old to teenagers, had had unusual skin markings or lesions which started appearing before their joint problems. One person described it this way.
6: That it started in the front of their body and the two sides met on the back. So this large, spreading, unusual skin lesion. It was a quarter of the patients, but because the clustering suggested to us an arthropod-transmitted illness, we were quite interested in this skin lesion. An insect is a type of arthropod. An arthropod is a more general term, but a tick is an arthropod because in the adult stages, it has 8 legs rather than 6.
4: And a tick is a small spider-like creature which feeds on the blood of birds, mammals, and humans. You may not even feel a bite, which can cause flu-like symptoms. Here's that BBC documentary.
7: The tick usually feeds on white-tailed deer. And in 1975, there'd been a big increase in the deer population with a consequent rise in the number of ticks. Perhaps there was a link with the severe arthritis that Polly Murray's family had suffered that summer. The ticks were feeding on blood from the deer, then dropping back to the ground to lay their eggs and to bite unsuspecting humans. Treating these bites was to reveal an important new clue about the cause of the arthritis.
4: After this crucial discovery, Dr. Steer spoke with a Danish colleague and realised that they could treat people with penicillin, antibiotic medication.
6: In Europe, this skin lesion was thought to be tick transmitted, and that skin lesion was thought to respond to antibiotic therapy. And there were a few cases in which the skin lesion had preceded a neurologic illness called meningopolyneuritis or Banwart syndrome. But it wasn't truly clear that it was related, and the neurologist thought that the skin lesion was a viral infection, most likely. And because of the experience in Europe, thinking that the skin lesion responded to antibiotic therapy, we began to treat patients with penicillin, which had been used generally to treat the skin lesion. And in comparison with the patients we'd seen earlier who were not treated with antibiotics, the skin lesion did resolve somewhat faster, and it often prevented subsequent arthritis. From this, we learned that this was likely a tick-transmitted penicillin-sensitive agent that was causing this illness.
4: This was a huge breakthrough. Not only had he discovered a new disease, they'd found a potential treatment too. But Dr. Steer, who is now one of the most renowned rheumatologists globally, remains humble about that vital step in medicine.
6: That's gratifying, but understanding human disease is often very complicated. And even though you can come up with a treatment that helps most people, you're often left with a part of the population that just has a harder time with it.
4: You've probably joined the dots. The disease was named after the town Polly was from, Lyme, Connecticut, where it was first found. And then, in 1981, a self-described tick surgeon discovered something new.
6: It was Willy Bergdorfer who had been studying this Ixodes scapularis type of tick, and his particular ability was to dissect even these very small ticks under the microscope and be able to look at their organs, trying to see if he could identify an infectious agent. And he was the one who actually first saw this bacteria, which is now called, its Latin name is Borrelia burgdorferi.
4: Most of the children who took part in that 1975 study fully recovered.
6: There are children that as adults had difficulty with what remained of certain parts of the infection. It's generally not as serious an infection at all if one has vaccination. Death from Lyme disease is quite unusual, but it can happen. The infection can affect all layers of the heart. And if that happens and it's not recognized, it's been a cause of death, and generally in younger people. So it can be quite a serious infection, even though most recover from it.
4: Understanding these complexities remains Dr. Steer's lifelong passion.
6: One is still left with parts of this that are difficult to understand and which we do not have treatments that work really well. An important goal for me is really to work with the next generation.
4: Dr. Alan Steer is now in his 80s. He works at the Steer Laboratory at Massachusetts General Hospital and was speaking to me, Rena Stanton Sharma, for Witness History.
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0: Good morning. President Trump took the nation to war, in part, he said, to destroy Iran's missiles. Now he says Iranians need those weapons. How is that going over in the countries within Iranian missile range? It's Morning Edition from NPR News. It's unclear how America will celebrate July 4th, but a former president hosted a concert in Chicago. I'm Leila Faldin.
1: And I'm Steve Inskeep. Barack Obama's presidential center tells a story that begins with the Declaration of Independence. Also, the Supreme Court rules a gun law cannot be used against a regular marijuana user. And Texas investigators find nobody answered the walkie-talkie calls of counselors at a girls' camp where dozens died in a flood. It's Friday, June 19, Juneteenth. On StoryCorps, a woman recalls when she celebrated for the first time. The news is next.
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3: BBC News with Moira Alderson. Fighting has continued in Lebanon despite a peace agreement between the US and Iran that included an end to the hostilities there. Lebanese health officials said Israeli strikes in the south killed at least 18 people. Israel said four of its soldiers were also killed. Israel was not party to the US-Iranian agreement and has rejected the idea that it's bound by it. Hugo Beshega is in Beirut.
4: Lebanon State News Agency has described the Israeli attacks across the Nabatea district as one of the most intense in this war, saying multiple buildings have been hit. Israel says it was targeting people and infrastructure linked to Hezbollah. It said these attacks were in response to violations by Hezbollah of a ceasefire that had been announced here in the war in Lebanon, a ceasefire that has obviously failed to stop the conflict with attacks continuing from both sides.
3: Meanwhile, a new round of direct negotiations between the US and Iran, due to start today in Switzerland, has been postponed. The White House said the Vice President, J.D. Vance, had delayed his trip as plans weren't finalised, but it was looking forward to beginning technical talks as soon as possible. Kasra Naji from BBC Persian is in Switzerland.
5: There's no sign of official statements from Iran on this issue, but there are these hardline news agencies in Iran indicating that the reason for the Iranians not be here is that Israel is continuing to bomb southern Lebanon, and this is contrary to point one of the memorandum of understanding between the US and Iran, which calls on all sides to respect the ceasefire.
3: Britain's embattled Prime Minister says he'll stand against anyone who challenges him for the leadership of the Labour Party. Keir Starmer was speaking after congratulating the former Labour Mayor of Manchester, Andy Burnham, whose by-election victory in Makerfield gives him the platform he needs to challenge the Prime Minister. Rob Watson is our political correspondent.
6: Andy Burnham's supporters are hoping the Prime Minister will change his mind in the coming days and realise, as they would see it, his time is up. Certainly, it's looking increasingly likely that Britain could be on the verge of getting its seventh Prime Minister in just 10 years. Mr. Burnham insists he can bring hope and unity, something that seems to have eluded six Prime Ministers so far.
3: Mr. Burnham said his victory could be a turning point for the UK. The Afghan Defence Ministry says the Air Force has carried out overnight attacks on what it described as hideouts of Islamist militants in Pakistan. A post on X said strikes hit targets in Balochistan and Khyber Pakhtunkhwa provinces that were being used to plan cross-border attacks. BBC News. The Italian Foreign Minister Antonio Tajani has cancelled a trip to the United States this weekend, accusing President Trump of making denigrating remarks about Prime Minister Giorgia Meloni. Mr. Trump is said to have told an Italian TV network Ms. Meloni had begged to have her photo taken with him at the G7 summit in France this week. Ms. Meloni said Mr. Trump's assertion was fabricated and that she never begged, and nor did Italy. The US has praised rare talks between representatives of Venezuela's interim president, Delcy Rodriguez, and the country's long marginalised opposition. In the first such meeting in almost 3 years, the parliamentary leader, Jorge Rodriguez, held discussions with the former opposition lawmaker, Dinora Figuera, who'd just returned to Venezuela after 8 years of exile in Spain. The White House called the meeting a first step to a free and open Venezuelan society. The parallel government in Sudan, aligned with the paramilitary Rapid Support Forces, has suspended the operations of the aid group Doctors Without Borders in areas it controls. It follows an investigation by the charity. The BBC's Africa correspondent is Thomas Makwana.
2: The charity found a pattern of sexual exploitation committed by its workers in displacement camps in Chad, holding Sudanese refugees. In a statement, the prime minister of the parallel government said the suspension was to allow investigations into the matter. The charity said last week that it had looked into 59 separate allegations against its staff and contractors, including claims underage women were given food in exchange for sex.
3: Iran says it's lodging a complaint with FIFA over what it says are continuing US entry visa issues for its football squad at the World Cup. The team had been expecting to be allowed to arrive at the city hosting Iran's games 2 days before each match, but they said they were given only a day to prepare for their opening game against New Zealand in Los Angeles. That's the latest world news from the BBC.
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8: This way, if it works out, I'm going to take the credit. 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You better be careful, JD.
9: It happens all the time with Trump. 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He is only failed by others.
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11: How did I painlessly donate nearly $700 to KALW? I'm Susanne, and I'm a longtime KALW supporter. I first decided to buy an all-electric vehicle, and when the dealership offered me $300 as a trade-in, I decided it was too little for my still drivable 2000 Honda Accord, and that I'd rather donate it to KALW. I called the station. The paperwork was easy. They picked up the Honda. It eventually sold on the auction block. Nearly $700 went directly into KALW's coffers. I never could have donated that amount out of pocket. It was simple and painless. Consider donating your car to KALW today.
0: It's Morning Edition from NPR News. I'm Leila Fadel.
1: And I'm Steve Inskeep. Good morning. We do not yet know the shape of a final U.S. agreement with Iran. We do know the war has reshaped power relations in the Middle East. At the start, the U.S. launched an attack in cooperation with Israel. President Trump pushed so hard that some of his own former allies, like Tucker Carlson, claimed he was doing Israel's bidding. Now, as the war ends, President Trump has spoken well of the Iranians, and his vice president lashed out at Israel. We're going to hear what these events mean for many countries, and we begin with NPR's Greg Myrie in Tel Aviv. Hi there, Greg.
12: Hi, Steve.
1: How do people see these events in Israel where you are?
12: Yeah, the daily commentary from politicians and the media has this consistent theme of this is a good deal for Iran and a bad deal for Israel. Prime Minister Benjamin Netanyahu has argued for decades, literally decades, that Israel needs to undermine Iran's Islamic leadership. He was all in on this war, and yet it didn't achieve its objectives. Also, Netanyahu has completely aligned himself with President Trump, yet Trump and Vance, as you mentioned, are openly critical of Israel. Here's Vance yesterday.
13: If I was in the cabinet of the Israeli government, I might not be attacking the only powerful ally that I have anywhere left in the entire world.
12: So the main point of friction right now is Israel's ongoing military operation in southern Lebanon against Hezbollah, and very heavy fighting is taking place there today. The larger issue, though, is really the future of the U.S.-Israel relationship. Israel is increasingly isolated internationally, and now this most important relationship is facing strains that may extend beyond the current conflict.
1: So Israel feels like they're losing ground. What about Iran?
12: Yeah, Iran looks like it emerged with a stronger regional position, yet conditions inside Iran are probably more challenging than ever. Iran's government endured a major military campaign by the U.S. Iran inflicted all this punishment on Gulf Arab states, and it shut down the Strait of Hormuz. But this is also the government that's widely unpopular inside Iran. It killed thousands of protesters back in January, according to human rights groups. I spoke with Paul Salem. He's based in Lebanon with the Center for Strategic and International Studies, the U.S. think tank.
14: While they've survived this war, their entire strategy over the last 30, 40 years has also failed. They have no nuclear program. Their proxies have not served to protect them. Their economy is in shambles.
1: That's very interesting. So the analysis here is the U.S. war goals failed, Israeli war goals failed, Iran maybe also failed. Where does Lebanon fit into this?
12: Yes, yeah, Steve, Lebanon has two unresolved battles, one military, one political. Both are critical. On the military front, we mentioned the Israeli troops fighting against Hezbollah, and this conflict is supposed to end as part of the U.S.-Iran deal. And then on the political level, Lebanon's relatively weak government and army are trying to gain some measure of control over Hezbollah. These are both huge challenges, but they are issues being actively addressed right now, and the outcome will determine whether Lebanon can become a peaceful, stable country or remain mired in chaos.
1: Greg, set us up for this next discussion that Leila is going to have. It is about the Arab Gulf countries, Iran's neighbors around the Persian Gulf. Have some of their fears about this war been realized?
12: Yeah, the short answer is yes. Saudi Arabia, Qatar, the United Arab Emirates, and others have taken a big economic hit during the war because they couldn't export oil and gas. Now, they're wealthy and they will recover as the Strait of Hormuz reopens, but their basic model has been overturned. These were stable, reliable, predictable places that attracted foreign investors, tourists, and it steered clear of the turbulence elsewhere in the region. Now, they're very much part of that turmoil, and they realize how vulnerable they are. Their security is built on a U.S. military presence, and they discovered that protection is far from airtight. Yet, right now, there's no real alternative to U.S. security.
1: NPR's Greg Myrie has covered the Middle East for many years, and you can hear it in that analysis. Greg, thanks so much.
12: Sure thing, Steve.
0: Let's go deeper now on the Gulf and how the war the U.S. and Israel started in Iran has affected the U.S. relationship with Gulf Arab allies, key defense partners in the region. To talk about that, I'm joined by Dania Dhafer. She is the executive director of the Washington-based think tank Gulf International Forum, and she joins us from Doha, Qatar. Welcome to the program and good morning.
15: Thank you for having me.
0: So during this month's long war, Iran really targeted the Gulf. Hundreds of drones and missiles hit infrastructure, hotels, oil and gas facilities, but the main targets were American bases, right? Does all of this damage change the calculus in countries like Kuwait or Qatar, where you are, about whether it's worth it to have U.S. bases in their countries?
15: I think, you know, that's a question that's being pondered in general. However, it's also noteworthy to mention that these bases did serve as a deterrence prior to the U.S. attacking Iran. So it depends how Iran will engage these bases moving forward. Also, the Gulf states still continued with their close alliance with the U.S. As you have seen at the G7, Gulf leaders were sitting with President Trump. And so it does indicate that they're going to continue this relationship. But there has been, I say, you know, among thought leaders in the Gulf questioning the value of bases in the region and the fact that they were able to use U.S. technology as a defense posture, and in some ways that the technology served more valuable than the bases themselves. In defending the Gulf states. So there is a debate about whether having technology alone could just serve their defense purposes versus the bases. But I think the base situation is a much more complicated matter that has to do with both the Gulf states and the U.S., what both sides want to do moving forward, just because the U.S. is the Gulf states' most important ally from a security perspective, regardless of what happened.
0: So you see it, I mean, is the U.S. still seen by leadership there as a reliable defense partner?
15: Well, Anwar Gargash, who's an important figure in Emirati foreign policies, mentioned that, look, it was the U.S.'s defense system that helped us overcome this while Iran was the one shooting the missiles. So I still think, Yes, the U.S. is viewed to be more unreliable as time has passed. But at the same time, what are the alternatives? You have a hesitant Europeans, you have China playing a very minimal role, and Russia both giving intelligence to the Iranians against the Gulf states. So in a vacuum, yes, anyone would question the U.S. Gulf relations. But when you look at the whole pictures collectively speaking, the U.S. is still the best option out of not so good options.
0: Let me ask about that, because as you mentioned, the technology was helpful in the defenses, but also these allies were getting hit because of the U.S.'s role in this war. And now one of President Trump's many goals that he announced the war was about was to eliminate the threat of Iran's short-range ballistic missiles. Now he's saying, no, that's not part of it. It's not in the memo. And Vice President Vance has said, well, you can't tell a country it can't defend itself. And those are the missiles that Iran was using against the Gulf. So what are Gulf countries thinking when they hear that?
15: It's a big a disappointment in general. I think, you know, the whole Strait of Hormuz disruption situation made that the urgent matter and the priority from the perspective of the Gulf states. And therefore, they are prioritizing the Strait of Hormuz because that's linked to their economic and political security. But of course, now when you compare this impending deal with the JCPOA, I mean, it seems like they're in the same situation and a bit worse.
0: We'll have to leave it there. That's Danya Dhafer, Executive Director of the Gulf International Forum. She joined us from Doha, Qatar. Thank you for being on the program. We hope to hear from you on here again soon.
16: Thank you.
1: A Food and Drug Administration committee endorsed the first flu vaccine that uses mRNA technology. NPR health correspondent Rob Stein has the story.
17: mRNA technology was both glorified and vilified during the pandemic, but the important FDA committee voted unanimously in favor of the new mRNA flu vaccine, concluding that it may have some big advantages over traditional vaccines. The Vaccines and Related Biological Products Advisory Committee voted that the benefits of the new mRNA flu vaccine outweigh any risks for adults age 50 and older. Dr. Flora Munoz-Rivas is on the committee. She's an infectious disease expert at the Baylor College of Medicine.
18: The studies that were presented today were very well conducted. They have very clear results that are very robust in terms of demonstrating that additional efficacy above what we know existing standard vaccines can provide.
17: The fate of the vaccine is being closely watched because of the second Trump administration's hostility towards mRNA technology in the wake of the pandemic. The administration cut funding for mRNA vaccine research, and the FDA initially refused to even consider the flu vaccine. But the agency quickly reversed that because of intense criticism, and the top officials who rejected the vaccine recently left the agency. In addition to the vaccine providing potentially stronger protection, many public health and infectious disease experts are excited about the shot because mRNA vaccines can be produced much more reliably and quickly and can be updated much faster than traditional flu immunizations. That could make the mRNA vaccine far more effective when a new flu strain suddenly emerges, like it did this past season, and would be especially important if a flu pandemic erupted. Here's Munoz-Rivas again.
18: This also puts us in a position, having this technology available, to be better prepared for emerging strains or pandemic strains in the future.
17: The FDA usually follows the advice of the agency's advisory committees, but Health Secretary Robert F. Kennedy Jr., who's in charge of the FDA, has long criticized vaccines, especially mRNA vaccines. If Kennedy does allow the FDA to greenlight the mRNA flu vaccine, Moderna, the company that makes the shot, says it could be available for the next flu season. Rob Stein, NPR News.
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3: And I'm Leila Fadden. Good morning. A Texas legislative committee has detailed major failures by an all-girls youth camp where 27 people died in a major flood last July 4th. Overall, more than 130 people died. The committee released its report on Thursday, finding Camp Mystic was not prepared for the flood and did not properly train its staff for emergencies. The Texas Newsroom's Blaze Ganey reports.
4: As floodwaters rose at Camp Mystic, counselors reached for their radios looking for instructions. That's the story they told investigator Casey Garrett.
5: The senior counselor in Cozy Corner said they were on the walkie-talkie. What do we do? What do we do? And it went unanswered.
4: That moment became one of the defining findings of a months-long legislative investigation into the disaster that killed 25 campers and 2 counselors. Garrett told lawmakers the unanswered call reflected a larger problem.
5: Nobody had any idea what they needed to be doing.
4: The report found Camp Mystic had no written emergency evacuation plan that met state requirements, staff and counselors weren't given specific emergency assignments, and campers weren't taught how to evacuate if floodwaters threatened their cabins. Former Justice Michael Massengill, who helped lead the investigation, says Camp Director Dick Eastland had no evacuation strategy, and if there was one at all, it wasn't shared with the people who needed it.
6: The plan that existed only in Dick Eastland's head is not a plan that satisfied the state's rules for camps like Camp Mystic. And when disaster struck, and it did strike on July 4 of last year, it may as well have been no plan at all.
4: Camp Mystic hasn't responded to any requests for comment since the report was published Thursday. In a previous hearing in April, Edward Eastland, one of the camp directors, said he regrets not communicating more and apologized to families of the victims. Lawmakers passed legislation setting aside funds for sirens along rivers and a requirement to have a state-approved emergency plan earlier this year, but Democratic Representative Joe Moody says the state's work isn't finished.
7: This task is not done, and there is more that we need to look in the mirror at what the state did in coordination and what we can continue to do.
4: Moody wants the state to look into making changes for trailer parks, rural homes, and the positioning of disaster response equipment by the state's Department of Emergency Management. For NPR News, I'm Blaze Ganey in Austin.
2: It's time now for StoryCorps on this Juneteenth. The federal holiday marks the date in 1865 that Union soldiers arrived in Galveston, Texas, and told some of the last enslaved Americans that they were free. Makita Peterson remembers celebrating Juneteenth as a kid.
8: I remember things like pony rides and face painters and the smells of barbecue and the feeling in your stomach where just everything is exciting. You don't have a worry. There was this sense of community.
2: Well, her father, Horace Peterson III, started the Juneteenth celebrations in Kansas City, Missouri, in the 1980s. He also founded one of the country's first Black History Archives. Now, Horace died in 1992 when Makita was just 6. At StoryCorps, she sat down with her father's best friend, Tillman Stewart, to learn more about her dad.
9: The first Juneteenth, Horace said we needed a donkey in the parade.
8: Leading the parade, right?
9: Yeah. He was into animals, man. The donkey is reminiscent of 40 acres and a mule. So if you couldn't picture 40 acres, you dang sure could see the donkey, okay?
8: What was my dad like when he was a young man?
9: Yeah, well, look, I like to go back to when we were just out of school. We worked right across the street from each other. And we'd walk down to this little thrift shop, and we'd be exploring in there, and we'd go back to work after our lunch hour. We'd be all dirty. And the director would say, "Damn, where you all been?" But Horace knew that there were a lot of things that black folk didn't know existed that were invaluable artifacts and pieces. But he didn't have any place to put these things. So he started out of the trunk of his car until he had space to exhibit them to the public.
8: I just remember being in the archives on the weekends, and I didn't realize what I was playing with every day was history.
9: When Horace passed, it's one of the saddest freaking memories that I've ever encountered. What was it like to lose a father who was such a beacon in the community?
8: I was more so probably confused. I remember that I started kind of collecting some things I could find, like his pens, things from his stuff.
9: And then you picked up the Juneteenth thing.
8: It just takes me back, I think, to that moment of my life where everything was, you know, it was what it was supposed to be. Do you think he would be proud of me?
9: Yeah, of course he'd be proud of you. I can't, man, let's go get a cigar. We're going to go over here and watch Makita. You're standing on the shoulders of a giant. He was fantastic. But hey, I think you embody a lot of your dad. You are the heir apparent, and you have to take the throne.
8: Thank you.
2: Oh, that laughter. Makita Peterson with Tillman Stewart recalling her dad, Horace Peterson III. This year is Makita's 15th year leading the Juneteenth celebration that her father started. Her conversation was recorded as part of StoryCorps' Brightness in Black project, and it's archived at the Library of Congress. 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
14: Live from NPR News in Washington, I'm Dave Mattingly. The White House says Vice President Vance's trip to Geneva for talks with Iran is on hold. Vance was supposed to travel to Switzerland today following this week's signing of a deal to end the war with Iran. The delay follows the latest fighting in southern Lebanon that left at least 18 people dead. That's according to the Lebanese health ministry. Israel says four of its soldiers were killed. In a unanimous ruling, the U.S. Supreme Court has sided with a Texas man who was prosecuted by the federal government after he admitted to smoking

0: Marijuana use has become so widely accepted and is legal in 40 states. Nina Totenberg, NPR News, Washington.
1: This is NPR News from Washington. In California, Democratic State Senator Aisha Wahab and fellow Democrat Melissa Hernandez are advancing to the special election to fill the congressional seat vacated by Eric Swalwell. He resigned from the House amid allegations of sexual assault and misconduct, accusations he denies. Democratic Socialist Janice Lewis-George has won Washington, D.C.'s Democratic mayoral primary. Her opponent in the race, former D.C. council member Kenyon McDuffie, has conceded to Lewis-George, who is a current member of the D.C. Council. More people in the U.S. are turning to AI chatbots for mental health support. That's according to a survey by the American Psychological Association, as NPR's Ritu Chatterjee reports.
2: Previous studies show that a growing number of people are using general-use AI chatbots for mental health support. In the new survey, more than two-thirds of psychologists say that their patients discuss their mental health with a chatbot. Nearly a third have patients using AI as a tool to assist in their therapy or treatment. And 2 in 5 say patients are using chatbots to diagnose themselves, even though general-use chatbots aren't designed to diagnose or treat mental health conditions. The vast majority of psychologists, 97%, expressed concerns that chatbots might inadvertently reinforce negative behaviors or delusional beliefs. Ritu Chatterjee, NPR News.
1: I'm Dave Mattingly in Washington.
3: On the next JOR Calls Media Roundtable, we'll discuss the Iran-U.S. deal, which will extend the ceasefire and open the Strait of Hormuz. What have been the effects of the U.S.-Israel war on Iran? Then we'll turn to the $111 billion Paramount bid to acquire Warner Brothers. Free Press's Craig Aaron says this has been one of the most shallow and corrupt merger reviews we've ever seen. Join the next JOR Call with Ethan Elkind and you.
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7: It's Morning Edition from NPR News. I'm Leila Faldig.
8: And I'm Steve Inskeep. Today, the Obama Presidential Center in Chicago opens its doors to the public.
9: I hope this center will serve as an affirmation of just how special, how precious our democracy truly is.
7: That is former President Barack Obama speaking Thursday at a dedication ceremony that evoked a different era in American politics.
8: NPR senior political correspondent Tamara Keith covered the Obama presidency and is in Chicago having had a look at the center. Tam, good morning.
10: Good morning.
8: What was Obama trying to say?
10: He was saying a lot, but I think distilled his message was about hope and change and the idea that the division and anger that dominates politics now doesn't have to be irreversible. All of the living former presidents were there, but not the current president, Donald Trump. He wasn't invited. And there's this thing that happens when Obama and Clinton and Biden and Bush are all together in one place. When they talk about the American idea and democratic ideals, it reads as an implicit criticism of Trump and his approach to the presidency and his view of the country. Former First Lady Michelle Obama also spoke, and she was not entirely subtle in her remarks. At this point in the clip I'm going to play, she is both bragging on her husband and then delivering a left jab.
11: You were doing the people's work, rescuing our economy, expanding health care, ending a war, ordering the bin Laden raid, saving an auto industry, winning a peace prize,

0: And that laughter slowly grew and drew this audible belly laugh from former Secretary of State and First Lady Hillary Clinton.
1: Tam, I can't help but notice another contrast. The United States is trying to pull together some July 4th celebrations. The Trump administration announced this concert, and a bunch of the acts seem to have withdrawn from it. But the Obamas seem not to have had any trouble getting people together for this library celebration.
0: Indeed, they had no trouble at all. By the end of the event, when Stevie Wonder was up on stage with The Roots, Jennifer Hudson, Common, John Legend, Eddie Vedder, Bono, Bruce Springsteen, others I'm probably forgetting, all singing Higher Ground, It felt like being at the Grammys more than being at some stuffy old presidential library dedication. About that museum, I got a chance to visit the center and walk through it earlier this month, and it really does, like that concert event, capture the vibes of the Obama years as if the past decade never happened. But Obama said he doesn't see it as a time capsule.
2: The exhibits in the center are not meant to evoke nostalgia for some gauzy bygone era, some unattainable past that we can dream about and say, oh, we miss you, Barack.
0: He said he wants to remind visitors of what's possible.
1: Well, let's talk about the museum itself and how the story is told. I mean, I do remember in 2008 when Obama was elected, even many people who opposed him said this is a momentous, a very moving moment in American history. But I also remember America being deeply divided then also over Obama. So how are they crafting this story as they tell it now?
0: The museum does not start with Obama's birth in Hawaii. It starts with the Declaration of Independence. And the museum places the Obamas in that long arc of history that the former president often talks about. It includes triumphs and some failures, and leaves open the idea that Obama's legacy hasn't fully been written yet, but may well be determined by what comes next.
1: NPR's Tamara Keith in Chicago, thanks so much.
0: You're welcome.
3: The Federal Gun Control Act makes it a crime for some people to have a firearm. That includes people who are unlawful users of a controlled substance. But the Supreme Court on Thursday sided with a Texas man who uses marijuana a few times a week and was facing up to 15 years in prison for having a gun. Here to talk about this decision is Amy Howe, the co-founder of SCOTUS Blog. Good morning and welcome back to the program, Amy.
4: Good morning. Thanks for having me.
3: So Justice Neil Gorsuch wrote the court's opinion. What was the ruling?
4: Yeah, so the ruling is that this provision, the court did not say that it was unconstitutional in all cases, but that it was unconstitutional at least as applied to this man, Ali Hamani.
3: So it's a very narrow ruling?
4: Yes and no. I mean, it is a narrow ruling, Justice Gorsuch said, but it is fairly important because the government's reading was so broad. The government's argument was that, you know, we don't have to show that you are, you know, using marijuana or some illegal drug so often that you are incapacitated or a danger. All we need to show is that you use marijuana or some other illegal substance. Justice Gorsuch said, for example, someone who uses her spouse's Ambien could also be charged under this law, and that you have a gun, and then you could face up to 15 years in prison. And so it's going to make it much harder to bring these kinds of prosecutions going forward.
3: Is this seen as a win for groups that advocate for Second Amendment rights?
4: It is a win in the sense that, you know, as Justice Gorsuch said in his opinion, you know, marijuana is pretty ubiquitous in our society. He said almost as many adults use marijuana as they do alcohol. You know, it is not something necessarily that is going to have a lot of impact necessarily on other gun rights cases going forward, because the court's rulings in these cases seem to be pretty idiosyncratic. The court said back in 2022 that if the government wants to place restrictions on gun rights, it needs to be able to point to similar restrictions in early U.S. history. And what the court said in this case is that the early U.S. history that the government pointed to in this case just doesn't work. But that doesn't mean that the next time the U.S. government or the state government wants to do it and comes up with some other historical analogy that it will or won't work. And in fact, right now, we're still waiting on another decision out of Hawaii. It's a challenge to a Hawaii law that bars gun owners from bringing guns onto private property without the property owner's express permission. And in that case, the U.S. government actually sided with the challengers, the people challenging the Hawaii law. And after the oral argument, the justices seemed skeptical of the Hawaii law. So there's not necessarily a through line in these gun rights cases.
3: Really quickly, I mean, you point out how ubiquitous, or at least the ruling did, marijuana usage is now, it's legal in 40 states. Federal government has moved marijuana from Schedule 1 to Schedule 3, but it's also a federal crime still. So how did the ruling address that?
4: Yeah, so Justice Gorsuch said essentially the government is kind of talking out of both sides of its mouth. As you say, while this litigation was going on, the government downgraded marijuana's classification and is legal in a lot of states. There's a lot fewer federal prosecutions for possession. It's just not dangerous, as the government says.
3: Amy Howe is a co-founder of SCOTUS Blog. Thank you for your time.
4: Thank you.
3: This is NPR News.
5: Good morning, I'm Laura Kane at the BBC. A report based on Bank of England data suggests the British economy is 6% smaller than it would have been if it hadn't left the European Union following the Brexit referendum. The BBC's Nick Marsh.
6: If you support Brexit or supported it, you'll say this analysis doesn't properly take into account the war in Ukraine, the energy shock, the unbelievable growth of US tech compared to European tech. If you supported Britain being in the EU, you'd say that the UK would have been in a stronger position to weather these storms had it maintained access to its largest trading bloc.
5: The US has praised rare talks between representatives of Venezuela's interim president and the country's long marginalised opposition. In the first such meeting in almost 3 years, the parliamentary leader, Jorge Rodriguez, held discussions with the former opposition lawmaker, Dinora Figuera, who spoke on her arrival in Venezuela.
7: At this moment, we are demanding for all those who are calling for elections now. Look, we need a credible National Electoral Council, a strong and strengthened institution that has credibility, where Venezuelans' votes can be expressed freely, and where there is no doubt that this expression of the vote becomes a strength for every Venezuelan.
5: And the Afghan Defense Ministry says the Air Force has carried out overnight attacks on what it described as hideouts of Islamist militants in Pakistan. Pakistan has denied its territory was struck. I'm Laura Kane at the BBC in London.
8: On last week's Wait, Wait, Shane Torres was disappointed with the current state of American cuisine.
9: You know it was getting bad when we all allowed Flamin' Hot to be a flavor? Because like neither one of those words is a flavor.
10: That's right.
8: I'm Peter Sagal. Tune in this week for the news quiz that looks spicier than it is. This week with the author of the book of the summer, Yesteryear. That's Wait, Wait, Don't Tell Me from NPR.
11: Saturday morning at 9.
1: Good morning, I'm Steve Inskeep. There's an ancient oak tree in England's Sherwood Forest. It's said that Robin Hood himself once used major oak as a shelter, and this spring that tree sprouted no leaves. Experts think it's dead. One conservationist group says the footsteps of visitors over the centuries likely packed the soil, making it hard for water to reach the roots. Too bad the tree wasn't associated with King Arthur, because they could have made it into a round table. It's Morning Edition.
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3: 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I'm Leila Fadel.
1: And I'm Steve Inskeep. The maker of Snapchat is releasing augmented reality glasses. You too can augment reality for a little over $2,000. Reality remains free. What's the sales pitch, the value proposition? Joanna Stern is a tech journalist and editor-in-chief of the New Things newsletter and video series. Good morning.
10: Good morning.
1: I love the CEO's description of these augmented reality glasses. You can at last stop staring at your phone and stare instead at your glasses. So what do they do?
10: So this is what we have coming up in the future here. These are glasses that project or show in your real world digital information. So again, you don't have to look down at your phone, as the pitch says. You can look through your glasses and see digital information, see the maps you want to see, see maybe a notification.
1: My lens becomes the screen. Is that right?
10: That's right. That's
1: okay.
10: Right.
1: Okay, keep going.
10: And there's the pitches that you can see lots of things that would you'd want to maybe look at on your phone, but you don't have to look down at it, right? So maps is always the one that's sort of the dream scenario. You're walking down the street. It shows you the which way you got to go. Then there's games, which was another big pitch of Snapchat here. And then there's the advent here of AI and the idea that you might be looking at something. You can ask the AI assistant in your ear, what am I looking at? Tell me a little bit about this. Help me fix this. And you're hearing and seeing instructions to do that thing or getting that information.
1: Okay, so I'm mocking this idea. And yet, as you describe it, it sounds pretty cool. Did you try them out?
10: I have not tried these specific ones out, but this has been the holy grail and the dream of the tech industry for the last number of years, and it continues to be. So I've tried many of these over the years. And lots of people right now mocking these snap glasses, the specs online, really tons of funny memes and pictures of the CEO, Evan Spiegel, wearing these big glasses. But even though they're big, there's something very important when you look at them, is that there is no big computer attached to them. All the technology's in the glasses, and that's been the really hard thing for these tech companies to do, is fit the processor, the battery, all of the optics that needs to go in to put a screen into a pair of glasses. Other companies have put this in a sort of a puck that you wear that with a wire that might attach to the glasses, or a wireless puck or a wireless kind of computer that's attached to power them. What Snap is doing is they're putting it all into the glasses. Meta, other companies are all trying to work on this as well.
1: Okay, so assuming that it works, that consumers like it, is this the future?
10: Every tech company right now is trying to work on this future, or at least the consumer tech companies, right? We know that Meta is working on this. They've shown lots of prototypes of this, and they've said that they're working. They've put lots of money, billions of dollars into this. There's a lot of reporting that Apple is working on this. Google is working on this, especially as AI is coming up. They all believe there's another type of device, another type of gadget that's going to be the future of computing, and many of them believe glasses is it.
1: I'm just fascinated by the idea that lots of people in society are thinking we're spending too much time on our phones, we're spending too much time in that kind of other world, in the online world, and yet the producers seem to be going in the opposite direction. Spend more time, make it easier.
10: Well, don't spend time on your phone. Spend time on this new connected device. And also, don't forget the irony here. They're the ones that sold us the phone and all the addicting apps. But here's a new technology to take you away from the technology we told you needed.
1: Joanna Stern is a tech journalist and editor-in-chief of the New Things newsletter and video series. Thanks so much.
10: Thank you.
1: Just Plain Reality. This is Morning Edition from NPR News. I'm Steve Inskeep.
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13: Hi, my name is Greer McVeigh, and I am from the East Bay, Berkeley originally, and I grew up in an environment where we were all just very politically motivated, active. 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
1: 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I'm Kevin Vance. 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
3: And I'm Steve Inskeep. As listeners to this program know, an NPR PBS News Marist poll out this week found just 36% of Americans approve of President Trump's job performance. 36%. That's driven in large part by the war with Iran. And even though Trump says the war is coming to an end, two online focus groups of Wisconsin swing voters found that people are still frustrated. NPR's Ashley Lopez reports.
4: As far as Josh is concerned, there is very little that is going right for President Trump at this moment.
5: It seems to me like pick your issue and things are not going well for him. I mean, we got this stupid war in Iran and it turns out that we actually aren't getting anything out of it. All we got was $4 gas.
4: Josh participated in online focus groups with 12 other voters in Wisconsin who voted for Joe Biden in 2020 and then Trump in 2024. They have a range of political affiliations, and they all participated under the agreement their last names wouldn't be used. Not a single one of them said they think the war in Iran was worth it. Here's Tammy.
6: I just don't think the way that everybody else had to suffer through the tantrums of these two playing tug of war. I just don't think that it was fair to the American people. I don't think that anybody was a real winner here. I think we just suffered.
4: Trump is touting his tentative agreement with Iran, but the prospect of the war ending isn't exactly making these voters feel any better. Rich Tao is the president of Engages, a messaging firm that partners with market researcher Sago for these groups. Tao, who moderated these conversations, has been hearing voters complain about this war since it started months ago.
7: They were never on board. Not at the beginning, not in the middle, and as we just learned, not at the end either, judging from what we heard from Wisconsin swing voters.
4: A big part of the reason voters say none of this was worth it is because it's come at a cost. And all but one of these voters blames Trump for their economic pain. Tao says 10 of these 13 voters say Trump is out of touch with their financial concerns.
7: There's a clear disconnect between how the president's operating on the economy and what their needs are. And six of them even told us that they've given up something they used to enjoy in order to make ends meet.
4: Here's what voters had to say when Tao asked them what specifically they had to cut out of their budgets lately.
8: Josh, what have you had to give up?
5: Streaming subscriptions.
8: Corey?
9: I'm a big guy to eating out for me and my family, not as much. We're cooking at home a lot more often and then less family vacations.
8: Robin?
10: I had to raise all my deductibles on everything, my car insurance, my health insurance, to lower my premiums, so that I can continue to make it.
8: Okay. And Jalen?
11: Yeah, I've given up all my extracurricular hobbies, paddleboarding, yoga, and then a lot of my subscriptions I've cut out, along with my daily coffee, which is minor, but all things that I've had to give up to make ends meet.
4: This economic frustration is in the backdrop of what is supposed to be a celebratory time for the country. Independence Day is coming up, and it happens to be the country's 250th birthday. Voters say they have mixed feelings about this. Here's Tammy again.
6: I'm stuck in the middle. I mean, there's some things I could celebrate, but then there's a lot of things that I'm in sorrow for.
4: But other voters, like Robin, are taking a longer view on the country's track record.
10: I think America is more than the sum of the last 4 years. And if you look at the whole aggregate of where it started to where we are now, there's more positive than negative.
4: Another voter mused that although the U.S. has been involved in military conflicts abroad throughout much of the last several years, there hasn't been war on U.S. soil. He said, that's something worth celebrating. Ashley Lopez, NPR News.
2: Can you taste history? What about drink it? Two of our NPR colleagues were invited to the New York Public Library to find out. NPR's Jennifer Venasco has more.
12: It's 9 a.m. on a weekday morning, And producer Janet Ujung Lee and I are standing outside the main library in Manhattan, getting ready for a beer.
13: I don't know the last time I drank this early or that I woke up to drink.
12: But we're not here to drink just any beer. We're headed inside to taste a beer brewed from George Washington's 1757 recipe, which he wrote in a notebook during the French and Indian War.
14: It was a young colonel in the Virginia militia making something called small beer.
12: Curator and historian Julia Golia directs the New York Public Library's 42nd Street Research Library. She says small beer was called that because of the low alcohol content, about 1 to 3%. People drank it because of a lack of clean drinking water.
14: If everybody in your army got dysentery, you were in big trouble. Small beer to the rescue.
12: She says everyone drank small beer, men, women, and kids. In honor of America 250, the library asked local brewery Talea to brew a couple hundred original bottles for the library's use. It won't be sold commercially. A more contemporary version will be sold at Talea's tap rooms in New York.
15: I'm excited. Okay, should we try?
16: Yeah.
12: Talea brewmaster Eric Brown opens a bottle with their version of the original brew.
16: We took the recipe from the notebook, kind of followed it as closely as possible.
12: The ingredients are pretty simple. Water, hops, yeast, and a lot of molasses.
15: Whoa. I don't know what I was expecting, but it kind of tastes like woody.
17: It's almost like a little like burnt sugar feeling at the end, I feel like.
16: Yeah, but it still has that kind of like characteristic cookie kind of spice, a little bit of minerality from the molasses.
12: It's a dark amber, the color of an Irish red ale. And it's cloudy, not filtered. The flavor is complex. It shifts in your mouth, more like wine. And it was served at room temperature.
15: Folks who like amber lagers, you know, even like whiskey, like dark liquor drinkers would really like this. Wow, I'm into it.
12: Then we try the new version called Liberty Lager. Brown says they wanted it to be reminiscent of Washington's beer without being too literal, meaning no molasses.
15: Definitely a little more drinkable and lighter, and I can see that. But I'm kind of enjoying how funky the first one is, the OG recipe.
12: If you want to try that OG recipe, you can brew it at home. It's in the New York Public Library's collection and on their website. But Brown has a couple tips. Use baking molasses, go to a brewery supply store for a pure line of yeast, and keep everything very clean. Cheers. Jennifer Venasco, NPR News, New York.
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0: morning, hundreds of journalists are in Switzerland waiting for the U.S. and Iran to start the next phase of talks. The U.S. and Iran aren't coming. What happened to the negotiations? It's Morning Edition from NPR News. Vice President Vance has become the face of negotiations with Iran. He also criticized Israelis who criticized the deal. I'm Steve Inskeep.
1: And I'm Leila Fadel. Does Vance take the blame if negotiations fall apart? President Obama says the work he started is not over. His new center in Chicago is shaping how he will be remembered. Also, how Team USA lured an international soccer star. And New York throws a parade for the Knicks. It's Friday, June 19th. 10 years ago today, the Cleveland Cavaliers won their first NBA title. The news is next.
2: BBC News with Moira Alderson. The Lebanese president, Joseph Aoun, has condemned the latest Israeli strikes on his country, describing them as a dangerous escalation that threatened efforts to secure peace in the region. It comes after Israeli hits in southern and eastern Lebanon killed at least 18 people. The Israeli military said it was targeting the Iran-backed armed group Hezbollah after four Israeli soldiers were killed overnight. Corinne Torbay is in Tyre in southern Lebanon.
3: When we came yesterday to the south of Lebanon, we saw people who were still with some kind of optimism that the memorandum of understanding between the United States and Iran could bring some peace to this area. But this morning, everything changed completely, and there have been a number of strikes without any warning, and this triggered another wave of displacement from people who just came back to check on their houses.
2: A new round of direct peace negotiations between the US and Iran that was due to start today in Switzerland has been postponed. Lebanese media said this was due to the Israeli strikes. The former Manchester mayor, Andy Burnham, has said he'll lay out a new path for Britain after winning a parliamentary by-election that sets him up to challenge Keir Starmer's leadership. Earlier, the Prime Minister insisted he would fight any attempt to remove him from the governing Labour Party. The BBC's Rob Watson looks at what might happen next.
4: What we wait to see is how this unfolds in terms of whether Sir Keir Starmer will actually stick to his position, that he will resist, that he will fight any challenge from Andy Burnham or anyone else, or whether in the next coming hours and days, whether support ebbs away from him in such a way that he realises that even if he were to stand, he couldn't win. So that's what we're looking out for. What does the Prime Minister do next? Because we know what Andy Burnham wants, and that is to replace him as Labour leader and as the man in number 10.
2: Rob Watson reporting. The Italian Foreign Minister Antonio Tajani has cancelled a trip to the United States this weekend, accusing President Trump of making denigrating remarks about Prime Minister Giorgia Meloni. Mr. Trump is said to have told an Italian TV network that Ms. Meloni had begged to have her photo taken with him at the G7 summit in France this week. Ms. Meloni gave this response on social media.
5: Le dichiarazioni di Donald Trump sono dichiarazioni totalmente inventate.
6: The statements by Donald Trump are totally made up. I'm frankly appalled. I don't know why the President of the United States treats its own allies this way. It's not the first time it happens. It's unfortunate he doesn't have the same determination towards the enemies of the West, with whom he's often more accommodating. But one thing I must remind him of, I and Italy never beg.
2: You're listening to World News from the BBC. The Afghan Defence Ministry and its Air Force has carried out overnight attacks on what it described as hideouts of Islamist militants in Pakistan. A social media post said it hit targets in Balochistan and Khyber Pakhtunkhwa provinces that were being used to plan cross-border attacks. Pakistan has denied that its territory had been struck. A court in the Indian capital Delhi has rejected an appeal by the messaging app Telegram. It was seeking to overturn a government order temporarily banning the platform before a key medical entrance exam. The government suspended the app for a week, fearing it could be used to distribute leaked question papers. Here's Ambarasan Etarajan.
7: The temporary ban on Telegram, which has more than 150 million users in India, its biggest market, has triggered an intense debate among free speech activists. The government scrapped the results of the medical entrance test last month after papers were leaked. The authorities argue that the suspension will protect the integrity of the exam, which has been rescheduled to June 21st. It attracts 2 million aspiring doctors. Telegram called the ban a mistake that would punish millions of users and said those responsible for the leak would have already moved to other apps.
2: Police in Britain say a man arrested on suspicion of attempted murder after a three-year-old child was severely injured in a crocodile zoo enclosure has been released on bail. Officers said the 30-year-old was unfit to be interviewed. French prosecutors have confirmed that the Moroccan football captain Achraf Hakimi will face trial on rape charges. The alleged offence happened in France in 2023. Hakimi, who plays for Paris Saint-Germain, has consistently denied wrongdoing and said he was looking forward to the trial. He's currently in the United States for the World Cup. Morocco take on Scotland in Boston later today. BBC News.
8: A planned U.S. meeting with Iran between the United States and Iran was abruptly postponed between the two, leaving the initial agreement to end the war on shaky ground. This story and much more coming up next on Morning Edition. 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Support also comes from Paramount Plus, with The Agency, a political espionage thriller starring Michael Fassbender, Jeffrey Wright, Jodie Turner-Smith, and Richard Gere, all episodes of The Agency, streaming June 21st on Paramount+. Mostly cloudy today, gradually becoming sunny, highs in the upper 60s here in the city and along the coast, 70s inland, with southwest winds gusting up to as 20 miles per hour. Good air quality expected today, and mostly sunny and warmer this weekend. 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Good morning, I'm Kevin Vance. 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

0: It's Morning Edition from NPR News. I'm Leila Faldick.
1: And I'm Steve Inskeep. Vice President Vance is delaying his trip to Switzerland to negotiate the terms of a peace agreement with Iran.
0: Vance and a delegation from Iran were scheduled to meet in Lucerne. The presidents of the U.S. and Iran signed a memorandum this week. It sends benefits to Iran, but is only a first step toward a comprehensive deal. In a few moments, we'll discuss these developments with veteran American diplomat Richard Haass. We begin with the latest from Switzerland.
1: NPR's Rob Schmitz made it to Lucerne, even though the vice president did not yet. Rob, hi there.
2: Hey there, Steve.
1: It seemed like negotiators were on this accelerated schedule. They signed the preliminary deal early. They were going to dive right in and talk. Why are they now delaying?
2: Yeah, we don't know exactly why, but Israel's continued bombardment of southern Lebanon is not helping. You know, the very first article of this agreement that was signed by President Trump and Iran's president promises to ensure the territorial integrity of Lebanon. Obviously, that is not happening. Just this morning, Lebanon's health ministry said at least 18 people had been killed in overnight strikes, while the Israeli military said four of its soldiers have been killed in southern Lebanon. Israel's Prime Minister Benjamin Netanyahu has made it clear that Israeli forces in southern Lebanon intend to stay there. Members of Netanyahu's cabinet have called this deal, quote, bad for Israel. And Vance said this in response yesterday.
3: Donald J. Trump is the only head of state in the entire world who is sympathetic to the nation of Israel at this moment in time. And he happens to be the head of state of the world superpower. If I was in the cabinet of the Israeli government, I might not be attacking the only powerful ally that I have anywhere left in the entire world.
1: Really rare for an American official to publicly dress down Israel like that, which says things we could maybe discuss about politics in America, but also about the pressure on Vance.
2: Yeah, and he's obviously in a very difficult position here. And yesterday he appeared defensive when he was pressed about the details of the agreement with Iran. Vance said, quote, we don't trust words.
3: We trust action and we trust conduct. And so we're going to reward conduct and we're not going to reward any words, whether they're written on a sheet of paper or not. There's a lot of discussion, the MOU, the gentleman's agreements, the final deal. Words don't matter, ladies and gentlemen. We're about verification.
2: And Steve, you know, some might question here that if the Trump administration doesn't trust words, why sign an agreement in the first place? When President Trump was asked at the G7 summit in France what he would do should Iran not adhere to the agreement, here's what he said.
4: We're going to bomb the hell out of them if they violate the agreement.
1: How did Iran respond to that, Rob?
2: So Iran's Speaker of Parliament shot back at Trump this morning in a post on X saying that if there is a breach of the agreement, Iran will, quote, have no hesitation in delivering a crushing response to the enemy. And it should be noted here that the very first article of the agreement promises that both sides will cease all military operations.
1: They're supposed to cease military operations. They are supposed to spend 60 days negotiating. But I guess here on day one or two or three or whatever this is, they're not going to be talking.
2: Yeah, that's right. And here we are in Switzerland waiting for a peace deal. You know, across this beautiful alpine lake for me here in Lucerne, the Swiss government has taken a range of security measures to host this event. And there are hundreds of journalists here to record it. But for now, Iran's foreign ministry said the signing ceremony was off. And the White House said in a statement that the plans for the upcoming technical talks have not been finalized. Neither side is here. They're threatening to strike each other. And this agreement appears to be on very shaky ground.
1: NPR's Rob Schmitz is in lovely Lucerne, Switzerland. Thanks so much, Rob.
2: Thank you.
0: Whenever negotiations between the U.S. and Iran do resume, the man leading Tehran's negotiating team will be a regime hardliner. NPR's international affairs correspondent Jackie Northam reports that he's already undermining a key aspect of the Memorandum of Understanding.
5: Iran's choice of chief negotiator, Mohammad Bagher Ghalibaf, sends a clear signal that any deal brokered with the U.S. will be both protracted and hard-fought. The 65-year-old Ghalibaf is Speaker of Iran's Parliament. Afshan Ostavar is an Iran specialist and author of Wars of Ambition, The United States, Iran, and the Struggle for the Middle East. He says Ghalibaf is ambitious and has close ties to the regime.
6: He got his start in the Revolutionary Guards, and he became a very prominent IRGC commander, ultimately leading the IRGC's Air Force. He also became the commander of Iran's National Police. And after that, he ran for president several times.
5: Ostevar says Golubov was involved in a brutal crackdown on protesters in 1999 and was also seen as thoroughly corrupt and involved in real estate scandals during his time as mayor of Tehran, which he survived because of his insider status. Ostevar says with so many Iranian leaders killed during the war, it's difficult to know where Golubov is in the current pecking order.
6: What we do know is that he is one of a group of people that seem to have become empowered through the war to lead Iran's policy and decision-making. And he's been empowered by that insider group to lead the discussions with the United States that ultimately led to the current MOU.
5: Iran appears to have benefited more from the preliminary deal than the U.S. Talks about its nuclear program are pushed back. The MOU doesn't address its arsenal of ballistic missiles. And Iran could receive hundreds of billions of dollars in sanctions relief and reconstruction funds. Iran did agree to open the Strait of Hormuz, allowing ships to pass without fees for 60 days, a key demand by the U.S. But Golubov, speaking on Iranian TV, cast doubt that would be permanent. Golubov says Iran will require payment for services in the Strait of Hormuz because it has both responsibility and sovereignty over the region. The opening bid in negotiations likely to last a long time. Jackie Northam, NPR News.
0: There are plenty of skeptics of the preliminary agreement between the U.S. and Iran. Among them is veteran diplomat Richard Haass, who served in both Republican and Democratic presidential administrations. He's also president emeritus of the Council on Foreign Relations. Good morning and welcome back to the program, Richard.
7: Thanks, Layla. Good to be with you.
0: So you have written that this deal is a, quote, massive victory for Iran. Walk me through what Iran's government is gaining here, how this is a victory.
7: Well, it's a victory in part because it falls far short of our articulated goals. We haven't had regime change in any normal sense of the word. Instead, we have a harder line government. This regime is not being asked to give up principal parts of its military forces, its missiles. It's not being asked to, its drones. It's not being asked to give up its support for groups like Hamas or Hezbollah. All the nuclear questions have been kicked down the road. It's going to be able to put tolls on use of the Strait of Hormuz in 2 months. So that's, you know, not bad. Plus, a lot of the financial benefits accrue to Iran now. The ability to sell oil that it won't have to discount because sanctions have been lifted. Assets that have been frozen for decades are going to be released. So essentially, Iran's going to get quite a few economic benefits up front, which, by the way, will strengthen this regime. It's very bad for the Iranian people. It will allow them to rearm. It'll allow them to, again, give support to these proxy groups. Plus, down the road, this talk of a much bigger pot of gold at the end of the rainbow, a $300 billion reconstruction fund. So, you know, from the Iranian regime's point of view, this is an extraordinarily good deal.
0: Yeah, that's a sanction relief, $300 billion of money that's been frozen. You said this isn't good for the Iranian people. How are they going to be impacted?
7: Well, again, you know, tens of thousands were killed early on in this crisis over the last, 4 months. This regime now is, quote unquote, harder line. It's as illiberal as you get. They are now going to get economic help. And what's so significant about that, Layla, is the economic mismanagement by this government over the last couple of decades has been their Achilles heel. The currency was in free fall. Terrible conditions for the Iranian people. And that was what was fueling these protests in the streets. So this money they're going to be getting in some ways relieves a lot of the pressure on the regime, but the money is unconditional. We're not saying, for example, you've got to let up on your repression. You've got to treat women better. You got to let people out of jail. So
0: very few demands on the government for this money.
7: None, essentially. Indeed, what's so interesting about the agreement, it says the United States will not in any way interfere in Iran's internal affairs. That's quite a move back from a call for regime change.
0: And the tens of thousands of people being killed, are you referring to both the thousands of people the Iranian government killed in protests and the thousands of people who've been killed in this war?
7: I was mainly speaking about the former, at the hands of the regime. So for the opposition, this is a really bad outcome from those who want to see a more democratic Iran. This is a bad outcome.
0: We heard Vice President J.D. Vance really go out and defend this deal in several media appearances, mm-hmm. in a briefing. He said to the New York Times, if you think this is a bad deal, what is your alternative? So I'll put that question to you. What is your alternative?
7: Well, it is a bad deal. There aren't great alternatives. And that's, again, a powerful argument. We never should have started this war. This goal could have been anticipated. The idea that Iran would close the Strait of Hormuz and get leverage for that, that it would be able to shoot off its drones and its missiles against neighboring countries. So at this point, the United States essentially decided to cut its losses. I think that's the only good thing you can say about this deal. But the real issue is not the deal so much as that you could have gotten a better one. It's the argument for not having gone to war in the first place.
0: Would you, I mean, if Iran came out as the big winner here, I mean, several goals of the U.S. just set aside, like containing ballistic missiles, I take it you would cast the U.S. as the losers here?
7: Among the losers would be the United States, our reputation for competence. I think the Gulf countries, the Arab countries, now have to live with an emboldened, capable Iran. The Iranian people we already talk about as a loser. I think Israel may be among the biggest losers. Its relationship with the United States, mm-hmm. has been badly damaged, and its freedom of action has been significantly curtailed.
0: Richard Haass, President Emeritus of the Council on Foreign Relations, thank you.
7: Thanks for having me.

0: 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A talk with Justine Hill Edwards, who wrote a book about Freedmen's and its unnecessary collapse in 1874. Also, we remember South African jazz pianist and composer Abdullah Ibrahim. 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
3: 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I'm Leila Fadel.
4: And I'm Steve Inskeep. Today in the World Cup, the U.S. men's national soccer team will face Australia. It comes on the heels of one of the best games the U.S. men have ever played at this tournament, thanks to one player who had to be recruited from another country. NPR's Becky Sullivan has his story.
5: Falaron Balogun is the starting striker for the U.S. men's team, but to hear his voice, the U.S., might not have been your first guess as to where he's from.
6: No, I've seen New York. New York's probably the place I'm familiar with the most out here, so yeah.
5: Balogun's parents are Nigerian, and of course he has that English accent. But his winding path to this World Cup team began 25 years ago when his mother was in Brooklyn to visit family, and she was pregnant, as Balogun recounted on the Men in Blazers podcast a few years ago.
6: As she was planning to leave, she went to the airport, and actually when she was at the airport about to board her plane, they noticed she was too close to her due date, so they told her that she couldn't fly.
5: With no other options, Balogun said, his mom turned right around and headed back to her sister-in-law's to stay there until her son was born. Soon after, the Balogun family moved to London, where Falaron grew up. A scout with a Premier League team, Arsenal, spotted him at a youth tournament. And by the time he was in his teens, he was playing with the Arsenal and England's youth squads, scoring goals with confidence and power.
7: Balogun hooks it into the net, and Arsenal are in front. And no surprise, it's Flo Balogun once again.
5: But England's national team is stacked, and its biggest star was already a striker. Meanwhile, the U.S. was badly in need of one. The roster then was filled with talented wingers and midfielders who could build attacks up the field, but they lacked somebody who could reliably get the ball into the net and take some pressure off of star Christian Pulisic. At the 2022 World Cup, the Americans scored just 3 goals in 4 games. Afterward, as U.S. soccer officials began to plan for the future, the lack of strikers coming up among players already in the American system meant they had to look elsewhere. Here's interim coach Anthony Hudson speaking in early 2023.
8: If there are any dual nationals out there that can help the team, we need to connect and engage and try and encourage them and see, show them what we're doing and hopefully get guys to come and commit to us.
5: In March of that year, Balogun, who still officially represented England, found himself in Orlando at the same time as the U.S. men's national team was meeting there for a camp. So Hudson met with Balogun and made the pitch. A few players had dinner with him, too. It was all supposed to be a secret, but social media detectives deduced where he was from a picture he posted on Instagram, and soon fans started flooding his social media with American flag emojis and comments urging him to join the team. It showed him, Balogun told reporters last month, that Americans cared more about soccer than he had ever known.
6: That was motivating because it just shows, you know, how people say, you know, soccer's not a big thing over here. But I do think it is. You know, there definitely is a big fan base. And, you know, I really felt that.
5: A couple months later, Balogun made it official by joining the U.S. And soon enough, he was making his presence known, as heard here on CBS Sports.
9: Driving into space with Balogun on his right! On a night of firsts! Falaron Balogun has his first international goal for the U.S.
5: Now the 24-year-old is having a banner year. For his club team Monaco, he scored 13 goals this past season. And for the U.S., he has scored 3 times in 5 games this year, including twice in last Friday's World Cup opener against Paraguay. That made him the first American man to score multiple goals in a World Cup game since 1930. Teammate Weston McKennie says Balogun has more than delivered on all of that recruitment promise.
10: Having him with us and you know, his abilities that he has, and to bring competition into the striker position and be able to give everyone a run for their money. And yeah, I guess you say in the return, it was not an expensive dinner. It was a cheaper dinner than for what we got.
5: Balogun called his performance against Paraguay a dream. He'll have the chance for another today against Australia. That kicks off at 3 p.m. Eastern Time or noon Pacific. Becky Sullivan, NPR News, Seattle.
3: The celebrations are not over for the New York Knicks' first championship since 1973. On Thursday, New York City threw a victory parade through Manhattan. Reporter Steve Kastenbaum was there.
11: The Canyon of Heroes in Lower Manhattan has hosted more than 200 ticker tape parades through the years, but very few have united New Yorkers the way they came together beneath those skyscrapers for the Knicks. So many fans came out to celebrate, police had to turn people away more than 2 hours before the parade started. Sean Baranoff brought his family.
12: It's overwhelming, honestly. I never thought I'd witness this in my lifetime. It's incredible. It's like I said, it's overwhelming. And to experience it here with my kids and my wife is just, it's a dream come true, honestly.
11: Shane Gritton is such a big Knicks fan that she took a job at Madison Square Garden 15 years ago in order to be close to the team. When they finally won the championship, beating San Antonio in 5 games, she said,
13: I cried. Going to be totally honest, I cried because I'm so proud of these guys, man. We've been through a lot throughout these past years, and like I've said, I've been in that building since 2011. Me actually now seeing them make it past the semifinals, make it, you know, go throughout the playoffs and make it into the finals, come on now. And we actually did it. We did it.
11: The team concluded the celebration on the steps of City Hall, where Mayor Zoran Mamdani gave the players keys to the city. He counts himself among the long-suffering Knicks fans.
14: We waited without ever knowing if this day would come, and we waited because we knew deep down in our sick, suffering hearts that it would. New York City, this team has done it. The New York Knicks are NBA champions.
11: Team captain and MVP Jalen Brunson said they got it done for the city.
15: We really did it, dog. Somehow, some way, I knew we were going to find a way to get this done. Most importantly, thank you to the fans.
11: 53 years in the making, New York was finally able to take a victory lap. James Dolan, the team's owner, said they accepted an invitation to visit the White House. For NPR News, I'm Steve Kastenbaum at City Hall in New York.

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1: If you face workplace discrimination, you can blow the whistle to an independent agency. 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
7: Live from NPR News in Washington, I'm Dave Mattingly. A senior U.S. official who declined to be identified says Israel and Hezbollah have agreed to a ceasefire. It was to take effect this hour. This comes hours after the latest fighting between Israel and Hezbollah in southern Lebanon that left at least 18 people dead. Israel says four of its soldiers were killed. The ceasefire also follows Vice President Vance delaying his trip to Geneva for talks with Iran. The Russian military says its air defenses destroyed several dozen Ukrainian drones on approach to Moscow today. NPR's Charles Maines says the intercepts come a day after Ukraine launched a massive wave of drone attacks on Moscow.
8: Ukrainian drones' primary target Thursday appeared to be Moscow's main oil refinery, with several striking storage tanks causing explosions. The one reported fatality, an 8-year-old girl, came when a drone struck an apartment high-rise nearby. Russian President Vladimir Putin has yet to comment directly on the attacks, yet his spokesman Dmitry Peskov praised the performance of the city's air defenses, saying they'd been robust, despite complaints from city residents of no official warning as the drones approached. Peskov also urged the public to ignore the dramatic pictures of plumes of smoke over

steel guitar of Sam Cokey. He was one of the many Hawaiian music greats broadcast all over the islands, and indeed the world, by a show called Hawaii Calls.

0: Over the next 40 years, though, Hawaii Calls would become the most popular radio show in the world. At its height, over 750 stations carried the weekly show, brought to listeners from the courtyard of the Royal Hawaiian Hotel on Waikiki. Soundbeat is produced at the Belfer Audio Archive, Syracuse University Library. I'm Brett Barry.
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5: President Trump says his peace deal with Iran is better than President Obama's, but some in his own party disagree. 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
7: It's Morning Edition from NPR News. I'm Leila Fadel.
8: And I'm Steve Inskeep. The negotiations between the U.S. and Iran are a test for Vice President J.D. Vance. He was deeply involved in working out that memorandum the U.S. and Iran signed this week. He did not go as expected to meet Iranians in Switzerland today, but has more negotiations ahead. Vance has been defending the deal against critics who observe that Iran enjoyed immediate benefits and could enjoy many more. He says that all depends.
9: If they change their behavior, big things are going to happen for Iran and for the world. If they don't, no skin off our backs. Either way, we win. And that's the way the president has set up this deal.
8: NPR's Danielle Kurtzleben has focused on the vice president, who has become in some ways the face of this negotiation. Hi there, Danielle.
10: Good morning.
8: What is the vice president's role in the negotiations?
10: Well, he confirmed at yesterday's White House press briefing that he'll be leading the negotiation team. There aren't a lot of details yet on that, though. He had been supposed to go to Switzerland today for a ceremonial signing, but then Trump signed the deal a couple days ago. So now the White House says negotiation plans aren't finalized, and Vance and his team will just leave at the first opportunity.
8: Meaning we'll leave to go negotiate at the first opportunity.
10: Right.
8: Okay. How much is riding on him?
10: A lot. I mean, President Trump made a telling joke about this at a press conference this week. A reporter asked him, essentially, if Vance is the fall guy if things don't work out. And Trump answered with this.
11: This way, if it works out, I'm going to take the credit. If it doesn't work out, I'm blaming J.D. You better be careful, J.D.
10: Now, it got laughs, and Vance said yesterday that, yeah, it was a joke. But even so, there's a reason it got a laugh. Trump does not like to lose, and Vance is the face of these negotiations. He's been doing these many press appearances this week, talking up his new book. And in those, he also talked a lot about Iran, and he gave that press briefing yesterday, and he's leading the team. So if the U.S. does not get what it wants, Vance may, at least publicly, have to own a lot of that. And we even saw a little taste of that this week as well, when some on the right pinned their dissatisfaction with the deal on Vance.
8: He's got a lot to accomplish in 60 days.
10: Yeah, absolutely. Though there is the possibility of extensions beyond 60 days. But
8: sure.
10: Even so, the Obama nuclear deal took more than a year and a half to negotiate.

0: pH. So if it's 60, even 120 days, that still could be a pretty short time frame. And then, like you said, there's a lot Trump wants here. He has said Iran will never have a nuclear weapon. Officials have talked about changing the course of the Middle East region. Those are high bars. And I talked to Mona Yacoubian, director of the Middle East program at the Center for Strategic and International Studies, about this.
1: The president's proclivities to exaggerate the terms for success then set J.B. Vance, or whoever is undertaking the negotiation, going in at somewhat of a disadvantage.
0: Now, in addition to all of that, she said Iranians are notoriously tough negotiators, and Vance isn't a seasoned diplomat. So really, it's hard to overstate how big of a job this is going
2: to
0: be.
2: What does he bring to the table if he's not a seasoned diplomat?
0: Well, he's been trying to laugh off that criticism, first of all, that he's not experienced. Yesterday, he said he has dealt with hostile adversaries, saying that, well, he was on The View this week, which, you know, haha.
2: Okay.
0: But in terms of his assets, it is possible that Vance's anti-interventionist positions in the past give him some credibility here. In addition to that, he's an aggressive messenger for the administration. So really, I think the thing to keep in mind, though, is that for all the White House is celebrating, this framework isn't an end to the war. It's a start to what might be a difficult process to end the war.
2: NPR's Daniel Kurtzleben, thanks so much. Appreciate it.
0: Thank you.
3: The Obama Presidential Center opens to the public today, a day after dignitaries, celebrities, and three former presidents attended its dedication. While not a presidential library, the Obama Center is trying to do what most actual presidential libraries do, shape a former president's legacy. NPR's Don Gagne reports.
4: Former President Obama has been out of office nearly 10 years. He remains a very popular figure. A new CNN poll out this week shows him with a 57% approval rating among all Americans. For comparison, President Donald Trump and former President Joe Biden both score in the 30s in the same survey. Ask a Democratic politician about Obama's legacy, and answers like this one from Michigan Governor Gretchen Whitmer are common.
5: I think that President Obama has inspired so many people to go into public service.
4: And she says this about the Obama Presidential Center.
5: The museum, I think, will be a place, a kind of a ground zero for training, inspiring, and encouraging people to go into the service of the public. And it's a wonderful part of his legacy, too.
4: Tina Chan is a veteran of the Obama White House and is now vice president of the Obama Foundation. She says the center's museum tells the story of the work that's been done by the president and his team over many years.
6: And now what we're trying to do is empower people to realize that the ability to, whatever it is they want to achieve, that ability to achieve that is something that's within them. And they can do that no matter who they are.
4: The museum will be the epicenter of how Obama is remembered. His legacy as a candidate and office holder who sought to bridge racial divides and promote inclusiveness is viewed in the context of his successor, Donald Trump. Voters turned to Trump in two of the three presidential elections that followed Obama's time in office, and Trump's attacks on Obama, beginning during Obama's first campaign for president, continue to this day. Trump was neither invited nor did his name come up at yesterday's dedication. Nonetheless, there were rebuttals like this from former First Lady Michelle Obama.
7: The lies about your birthright, your faith, your patriotism, the outrage when you stated the biological fact that if you'd had a son, that he too would be black. Yet, you were unflappable at every turn, always focused, always calm, always looking at the long view.
4: For his part, Obama addressed the audience at the ceremony by dismissing the notion that the work he has done is now history.
8: We can learn from the past, but America's story isn't frozen in the past. It has chapters yet to be written, not by one person or a few people, not by Barack and Michelle, or anybody with a fancy title or a high office, but by all of us.
4: Instead, he said, he wants the center with his name on it to inspire hope and change like his first campaign well into the future. Don Gagne, NPR News, Chicago.

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1: There is no lunch or breakfast being served today on any of the campuses of the San Francisco Unified School District. Today is the Juneteenth federal holiday. The breakfast and lunch program resumes on Monday.
2: Good morning, I'm Laura Kane at the BBC. A court in the Indian capital Delhi has rejected an appeal by the messaging app Telegram seeking to overturn a government order temporarily banning the platform ahead of a key medical entrance exam. The government suspended the app for a week over concerns that it had been used to distribute leaked question papers. The BBC's Ambarsan Etharajan.
3: The temporary ban on Telegram, which has more than 150 million users in India, its biggest market, has triggered an intense debate among free speech activists. Telegram called the ban a mistake that would punish millions of users and said those responsible for the leak would have already moved to other apps.
2: The US has praised rare talks between representatives of Venezuela's interim president and the country's long marginalized opposition. Mimi Swaby said the talks were being seen as a progressive move forward.
4: Not long ago, this was never going to be on the table. The opposition in Venezuela have long been quashed. Any distance, any speaking out against the government, formerly led by Nicolas Maduro, were either imprisoned, forced to exile, in many cases threatened. So having an open conversation is being marked as a major step.
2: And the former Manchester mayor, Andy Burnham, has won a parliamentary by-election that sets him up to challenge Keir Starmer. The Prime Minister insisted he would fight any challenge to his Labour Party leadership. I'm Laura Kane at the BBC in London.
5: Good morning, I'm Leila Fadil. Soccer fans from around the world are in the U.S. for the World Cup, and they are posting on social media about trying American food for the first time. A Swedish influencer shared her joy after tasting what she called ranch sauce. A Scottish tourist raved about Buc-ee's, and a German fan got to experience the bliss of Waffle House at 1 in the morning. He rated it 10 out of 10 and swore he'd be back. Welcome to America. It's Morning Edition.
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7: It's Morning Edition from NPR News. I'm Steve Inskeep.
5: And I'm Leila Fadil. Good morning. May and June are peak months for ticks, which can cause Lyme disease. Allison Hinckley with the Centers for Disease Control and Prevention is a Lyme disease expert.
8: According to our tick bite tracker, ticks are out everywhere. We've seen a real uptick in areas where Lyme disease occurs. This is in the Northeast and the Midwest. There are a lot of reasons to wear repellent and do all the things you can to prevent tick bites.
5: Yikes. Pre-treating clothes with certain insecticides and checking your skin for ticks after being outside can help. But health experts are exploring broader ways to prevent the diseases ticks carry. NPR's Ping Huang reports.
9: The rise of tick bites and their diseases came with rising populations of deer, especially in the Northeast. Leah Hamner is an epidemiologist focused on tick-borne diseases.
10: White-tailed deer's comeback is one of the comeback stories of wildlife, but we've overshot that comeback story significantly.
9: Hamner works on the island of Martha's Vineyard off the coast of Massachusetts. They have more than 50 deer per square mile. That's 3 to 4 times more than the state's wildlife officials recommend.
10: I have talked to many tick-borne disease experts, and the moment that I mention our deer density, they laugh at me, being like, good luck.
9: It turns out ticks often find their mates on deer.
10: They like to make more ticks on deer. We like to call them the party bus of the animal world for ticks.
9: The ticks drop off and lay eggs wherever the deer roam, so more deer means more ticks. Some tick bites can provoke life-threatening allergies to red meat. Others can transmit bacteria that cause Lyme or other diseases. Catherine Brown, state epidemiologist at the Massachusetts Department of Public Health, says preventing these outcomes takes a lot of work.
11: Some people are very good about, you know, paying attention and doing the tick checks and using repellents. But at the same time, we've continued to see the number of tick-borne diseases, types of diseases, and also numbers kind of generally increasing.
9: She's hoping a future Lyme disease vaccine developed by Pfizer could help prevent one disease. But research on tick control lags mosquito control by decades. Stephen Rich leads the New England Center of Excellence in Vector-Borne Diseases at UMass Amherst.
12: We've tried spraying ticks on the yard. We've tried treating ourselves and even tried making nest boxes for mice where the mice can go and get treated. Nothing has worked the way we want it.
9: They haven't made big dents in the tick population or the number of tick bites people get. Rich is taking an idea from an oral medicine that protects pets by making their blood toxic to fleas and ticks. He wants to do that for deer.
12: There's some tricks to that. There's differences in the digestive system of white-tailed deer versus dogs and cats. And there's also the fact that these are game animals, so they have to be treated as a food source.
9: In New York City, Maria Duke-Wasser is an ecology professor at Columbia University. She says Staten Island is trying a different solution for deer.
13: So there's actually a big intervention, which is sterilizing the deer, and the male in particular. So every male has had a vasectomy, most of them.
9: They've been doing it for a decade, and it seems to be stabilizing the population. Very few babies are born.
13: But the deer can live many years, so it's not yet a drastic decline overall.
9: It's going to take more experimentation and time to figure out what works. Ping Huang, NPR News.

0: Today is the birthday of the saxophonist Joe Thomas. He's worked with Jimmy Lunsford in the past. This is his sax and his own orchestra in the Page Boy Shuffle, aside from King Records from 1949. June 19th is the Juneteenth National Independence Day. On this day in 1865, over 2 years after the Emancipation Proclamation, slaves in Galveston, Texas are officially informed of their freedom. The anniversary was officially celebrated in Texas and other states as Juneteenth. On June 17, 2021, Juneteenth officially became a federal holiday in the United States. Today is Friday, the 19th of June, 2026. It's the 170th day of the year. 195 days remain till the end of the year and 2 days until summer begins. In San Francisco, the summer solstice occurs at Sunday, June 21st, 2026 at 1:34 in the morning. Some sources have been telling me 1:34 in the afternoon, but another source says 1:34 in the morning. Sunrise this morning was at 5:47. Sunset will be this evening at 8:35. We have 14 hours, 46 minutes, and 51 seconds of daylight. Solar transit at 1:11. Water temperature in San Francisco Bay, 64.4 degrees. First high tide was at 1:58. The first low tide will be at 9:01 this morning. The next high tide at 4:06 this afternoon, and the final low tide at Ocean Beach will be at 9:40 p.m. It's a waxing crescent moon. It's 25% visible. We'll have a quarter moon in 2 days on Sunday. Today is, of course, Juneteenth. It's Garfield the Cat Day. It's also National Day of Prayer for Law Enforcement Officers, National Eat an Oreo Day, National Flip-Flop Day, National Free BSD Day. BSD can mean either Berkeley Software Distribution, an operating system, or a manga and anime series called Bungo Stray Dogs, whichever you choose. National Martini Day, National Pets and Film Day, National Take Back Lunch Break Day, National Watch Day, Ugliest Dog Day, Work at Home Father's Day, Work Albatross Day, World Albatross Day, World Sauntering Day. It's also Day of Independent Hungary, the Feast of the Forest of Palawan, the Philippines, Labor Day in Trinidad Tobago, Laguna Day in the Philippines, celebrating the birthday of the national hero, Dr. Jose Rizal. It's World Sickle Cell Day, and it's the anniversary of Kim Jong-il's commencement of work at the Workers' Party Central Committee in the DPRK. So much up on KALW.org. It is the KALW Almanac. I'm Kevin Vance. 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
2: except your intelligence.
1: It's the Friday Morning Report. I'm Josh Landy.
2: And I'm Ray Briggs.
1: Coming up, the life and thought of Jean-Paul Sartre.
2: Sartre was famous for saying that humans are condemned to be free.
1: That's odd. I mean, normally we consider a condemned person someone lacking freedom.
2: But having to make choices all the time? Well, that's a burden.
1: So you're telling me there's no exit after all? We sent our roving philosophical reporter, Shuka Kalantari, to explore Sartre's life and times beyond philosophy. She files this report.
3: It's 1940 and Jean-Paul Sartre is a prisoner of war. He had served in the French army, but was captured and held by German troops for 9 months. After his release, Sartre moved back to Paris. Over the next 3 years, he helped start an underground socialist group, published his book, Being in Nothingness, and wrote multiple plays, including No Exit, a story about the afterlife.
4: All right, make love. Get it over with. This is hell. My turn will come.
3: But in addition to being a philosopher, playwright, novelist, and activist, Sartre was quite the lover. In 1929, he began an ongoing relationship with philosopher Simone de Beauvoir. But Sartre also dated a ton of other ladies alongside de Beauvoir, including his young college students. Young enough, and often enough, that these days he probably wouldn't be teaching much. Then he met Wanda Kasakovich.
5: Sartre had spent years trying to seduce this woman called Wanda, in fact. He had first fallen in love with her older sister called Olga.
3: That's Andy Martin, a professor at Cambridge University. Olga was Simone de Beauvoir's 17-year-old student. De Beauvoir had sex with Olga, so Sart tried to seduce Olga too. But when Olga rejected Sart, he went after her sister, Wanda.
5: Wanda turns up in Paris, and he falls for her.
3: After a couple of years of courting, Sart sealed the deal with Wanda. Then in 1943, Sart introduced Wanda to his buddy, fellow philosopher, novelist, and playwright, Albert Camus.
5: They met, and he had seduced her within about 5 minutes, if I remember. So that was a bit, you know, right in front of Sart. She fell for Camus in a big way, and this did cause a certain amount of bitterness and resentment on Sartre's side, as he explained to Beauvoir in a letter to her.
3: Sartre told de Beauvoir all about his other lovers in detailed letters. It was part of their open relationship deal. Martin says Camus and Sartre were both kind of playboys, but Camus was the hot one, considered the Bogart of his time, while Sartre kind of looked like an ogre.
5: Sartre and Camus were hanging out in some left-bank bar, and Sartre is going into his sort of would-be seduction routine, and Camus, who doesn't have a routine at all, says to him, "Oh, why are you trying so hard?" And Sartre says back to him, "Well, have you had a look at this mug recently?" I.e., my own face.
3: Sartre and Camus fell out after Camus published a critique of totalitarianism, which Sartre took as a personal attack on his own Marxist beliefs. They never spoke again.
5: His best-known one-liner, Sartre's phrase, is "Hell is other people," I think. One of the best philosophical one-liners of the 20th century, possibly.
3: After the war, Sartre delved deeper into politics.
5: Sartre became more left-wing, I guess, and threw his lot into some extent with various kind of quasi-Marxist groups, was sympathetic towards the Soviet Union.
3: Sartre continued his political activism and writings throughout his life. He also had many more lovers, including mistress-turned-adopted daughter Arlette El-Kaim. In 1975, at the age of 70, Sartre was asked how he'd like to be remembered. He replied,
6: "Tout ce que j'ai dit."
7: "I would like people to remember the milieu or historical situation in which I lived, how I lived in it, in terms of all the aspirations which I tried to gather up within myself."
6: Ce que je disais, moi.
3: Jean-Paul Sartre died in 1980 in his hometown of Paris. 6 years later, his lifelong lover and friend, Simone de Beauvoir, was buried right beside him. For Philosophy Talk, I'm Shuka Kalantari.

0: On the next Jorah Calls Media Roundtable, we'll discuss the Iran-U.S. deal, which will extend the ceasefire and open the Strait of Hormuz. What have been the effects of the U.S.-Israel war on Iran? Then we'll turn to the $111 billion Paramount bid to acquire Warner Brothers. Free Press's Craig Aaron says this has been one of the most shallow and corrupt merger reviews we've ever seen. Join the next Jorah Call with Ethan Elkind and you.
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4: Good morning. President Trump took the nation to war, in part, he said, to destroy Iran's missiles. Now he says Iranians need those weapons. How is that going over in the countries within Iranian missile range? It's Morning Edition from NPR News. It's unclear how America will celebrate July 4th, but a former president hosted a concert in Chicago. I'm Leila Faldin.
5: And I'm Steve Inskeep. Barack Obama's presidential center tells a story that begins with the Declaration of Independence. Also, the Supreme Court rules a gun law cannot be used against a regular marijuana user. And Texas investigators find nobody answered the walkie-talkie calls of counselors at a girls' camp where dozens died in a flood. It's Friday, June 19th, Juneteenth. On StoryCorps, a woman recalls when she celebrated for the first time. The news is next.
6: BBC News with Sue Montgomery. A senior U.S. official has confirmed to the BBC that Israel and Hezbollah have agreed to a ceasefire. An Israeli military spokesman said it was in place, but added the army would resume if called on. The agreement followed concerns that continued fighting in Lebanon would undermine the peace deal between the United States and Iran. Lebanon said the latest Israeli strikes killed at least 18 people. Israel said it was retaliating for the killing of four soldiers by Hezbollah. Joe Inwood reports.
7: The deal between the US and Iran was always meant to include Lebanon, but fighting between Israel and Hezbollah had continued anyway. Many suspecting that was the reason that the talks due to take place today were called off. Indeed, Israeli politicians had said they would continue their offensive in the country. Whatever the US said, they seem to have been overruled. The news that both sides have agreed to some sort of ceasefire opens up the possibility of progress in talks elsewhere. That is, if it holds.
6: The former Manchester Mayor Andy Burnham has said he'll lay out a new path for Britain after winning the parliamentary Makerfield by-election. It allows him to become a Member of Parliament, able to challenge Keir Starmer's leadership. Mr Burnham told supporters in Makerfield there was a last chance to change and they were going to take it.
8: The word Makerfield in the future must be known as a byword for the change that came to British politics. This is the moment. We've been on a path for 40 years that simply hasn't worked for people and places in this part of the world. And this now is the change moment. We have an opportunity to turn the tide, to make the country feel like it's working again.
6: Earlier, the Prime Minister insisted he would fight any challenge to his leadership of the governing Labour Party. Sir Keir said Mr Burnham's decisive victory in Makerfield showed that support for the anti-immigration Reform UK party had peaked and was declining. The Italian Foreign Minister Antonio Tajani has cancelled a trip to the United States this weekend, accusing President Trump of making denigrating remarks about Prime Minister Giorgia Meloni. He called the remarks grave and offensive. Mimi Swaby reports.
4: Mr. Trump is said to have told an Italian TV network that Giorgia Meloni had begged to have her photo taken with him at the G7 summit in France this week. And he only agreed because he felt sorry for her. Ms. Meloni, however, has rebutted this, saying that she was stunned by Mr. Trump's fabricated assertion. The Italian Prime Minister added that she never begs, and nor does Italy. She has positioned herself as a bridge between Europe and Washington, but the relationship has come under strain during the Middle East war.
6: BBC News. Health officials in the Democratic Republic of Congo have told the BBC a 6-year-old Ebola patient abducted from a hospital by armed men has been released and is receiving treatment. Doctors say the girl's condition is stable. The girl and her mother were taken from a facility in North Kivu province earlier this week. It's unclear whether she knew the assailants, but suspicion and fear surrounding Ebola clinics has been rife during the current outbreak. In its latest assessment of the outbreak, the World Health Organization warned on Friday that the virus was still spreading rapidly, despite accelerated containment efforts. A court in the Indian capital Delhi has rejected an appeal by the messaging app Telegram against a government order to temporarily ban the platform before medical entrance exams. The government fears it could be used to leak question papers. Results of last month's test were scrapped because of the controversy. Police in Britain say they've released a 30-year-old man on bail after arresting him on suspicion of the attempted murder of a 3-year-old child inside a zoo's crocodile enclosure. Officers said he was unfit to be interviewed. Here's Alison Freeman.
9: The owner of Johnson's Oldhurst Zoo has confirmed that his wife jumped into the crocodile pen to rescue the 3-year-old boy. He was taken to hospital where he remains in a critical but stable condition. Officers say they do not believe the 30-year-old man arrested who was known to the child and are continuing to investigate how the toddler came to be in the enclosure.
6: French prosecutors have confirmed that the Moroccan football captain Achraf Hakimi will face trial and rape charges. The alleged offence happened in France in 2023. Hakimi, who plays for Paris Saint-Germain, has denied wrongdoing and said he was looking forward to the trial. He's currently in the United States for the World Cup. BBC News.

0: Nearly 3 years of conflict have affected the Middle East's power map. Now the Iran war is triggering another shift, raising new questions about the power balance in the region. That story coming up next on Morning Edition. And also for StoryCorps, a descendant of the people who organized the first Juneteenth celebrations in Kansas City, Missouri, reflect on his legacy. 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All episodes of The Agency streaming June 21st on Paramount Plus. Sun came up this morning at 5:47. It'll be mostly cloudy, depending on where you are, gradually becoming sunny, with highs in the upper 60s here in the city and along the coast, 70s inland, southwest winds gusting to as high as 20 miles per hour. Good air quality is expected today and mostly sunny and warmer this weekend. 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Good morning, I'm Kevin Vance. Happy Juneteenth. 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
1: It's Morning Edition from NPR News. I'm Leila Fadel.
2: And I'm Steve Inskeep. Good morning. We have some news from the Middle East this morning. Israel and Hezbollah agreed to a ceasefire, according to a senior U.S. official, although we see no sign yet on the ground. We're also tracking the sweeping consequences of a U.S. agreement with Iran. The war has reshaped power relations in the Middle East. At the start, the U.S. launched an attack in cooperation with Israel. President Trump pushed so hard that some of his own former allies, like Tucker Carlson, claimed he was doing Israel's bidding. Now, as the war ends, President Trump has spoken well of the Iranians, and his vice president lashed out at Israel. We're going to hear what these events mean for many countries, and we begin with NPR's Greg Myrie in Tel Aviv. Hi there, Greg.
3: Hi, Steve.
2: How do people see these events in Israel where you are?
3: Yeah, the daily commentary from politicians and the media has this consistent theme of this is a good deal for Iran and a bad deal for Israel. Prime Minister Benjamin Netanyahu has argued for decades, literally decades, that Israel needs to undermine Iran's Islamic leadership. He was all in on this war, and yet it didn't achieve its objectives. Also, Netanyahu has completely aligned himself with President Trump, yet Trump and Vance, as you mentioned, are openly critical of Israel. Here's Vance yesterday.
4: If I was in the cabinet of the Israeli government, I might not be attacking the only powerful ally that I have anywhere left in the entire world.
3: So the main point of friction right now is Israel's ongoing military operation in southern Lebanon against Hezbollah, and very heavy fighting is taking place there today. The larger issue, though, is really the future of the U.S.-Israel relationship. Israel is increasingly isolated internationally, and now this most important relationship is facing strains that may extend beyond the current conflict.
2: So Israel feels like they're losing ground. What about Iran?
3: Yeah, Iran looks like it emerged with a stronger regional position, yet conditions inside Iran are probably more challenging than ever. Iran's government endured a major military campaign by the U.S. Iran inflicted all this punishment on Gulf Arab states, and it shut down the Strait of Hormuz. But this is also the government that's widely unpopular inside Iran. It killed thousands of protesters back in January, according to human rights groups. I spoke with Paul Salem. He's based in Lebanon with the Center for Strategic and International Studies, the U.S. think tank.
5: While they've survived this war, their entire strategy over the last 30, 40 years has also failed. They have no nuclear program. Their proxies have not served to protect them. Their economy is in shambles.
2: That's very interesting. So the analysis here is the U.S. war goals failed, Israeli war goals failed, Iran maybe also failed. Where does Lebanon fit into this?
3: Yeah, Steve, Lebanon has two unresolved battles, one military, one political. Both are critical. On the military front, we mentioned the Israeli troops fighting against Hezbollah, and this conflict is supposed to end as part of the U.S.-Iran deal. And then on the political level, Lebanon's relatively weak government and army are trying to gain some measure of control over Hezbollah. These are both huge challenges, but they are issues being actively addressed right now, and the outcome will determine whether Lebanon can become a peaceful, stable country or remain mired in chaos.
2: Greg, set us up for this next discussion that Leila is going to have. It is about the Arab Gulf countries, Iran's neighbors around the Persian Gulf. Have some of their fears about this war been realized?
3: Yeah, the short answer is yes. Saudi Arabia, Qatar, the United Arab Emirates, and others have taken a big economic hit during the war because they couldn't export oil and gas. Now, they're wealthy and they will recover as the Strait of Hormuz reopens, but their basic model has been overturned. These were stable, reliable, predictable places that attracted foreign investors, tourists, and it steered clear of the turbulence elsewhere in the region. Now, they're very much part of that turmoil, and they realize how vulnerable they are. Their security is built on a U.S. military presence, and they discovered that protection is far from airtight. Yet, right now, there's no real alternative to U.S. security.
2: And NPR's Greg Myrie has covered the Middle East for many years, and you can hear it in that analysis. Greg, thanks so much.
3: Sure thing, Steve.
1: Let's go deeper now on the Gulf and how the war the U.S. and Israel started in Iran has affected the U.S. relationship with Gulf Arab allies, key defense partners in the region. To talk about that, I'm joined by Dania Dhafer. She is the executive director of the Washington-based think tank Gulf International Forum, and she joins us from Doha, Qatar. Welcome to the program and good morning.
6: Thank you for having me.
1: So during this months-long war, Iran really targeted the Gulf. Hundreds of drones and missiles hit infrastructure, hotels, oil and gas facilities, but the main targets were American bases, right? Does all of this damage change the calculus in countries like Kuwait or Qatar, where you are, about whether it's worth it to have U.S. bases in their countries?
6: I think it's also noteworthy to mention that these bases did serve as a deterrent prior to the U.S. attacking Iran. So it depends how Iran will engage these bases moving forward. Also, the Gulf states still continued with their close alliance with the U.S. As you have seen at the G7, Gulf leaders were sitting with President Trump. But there has been, I say, you know, among thought leaders in the Gulf questioning the value of bases in the region, and the fact that they were able to use U.S. technology as a defense posture, and in some ways that the technology served more valuable than the bases themselves in defending the Gulf states. So there is a debate about whether having technology alone could just serve their defense purposes versus the bases. But I think the base situation is a much more complicated matter that has to do with both the Gulf states and the U.S., what both sides want to do moving forward, just because the U.S. is the Gulf states' most important ally from a security perspective, regardless of what happened.
1: Is the U.S. still seen by leadership there as a reliable defense partner?
6: Well, Anwar Gargash, who's an important figure in Emirati foreign policy, mentioned that, look, it was the U.S.'s defense system that helped us overcome this, while Iran was the one shooting the missiles. So I still think, yes, the U.S. is viewed to be more unreliable as time has passed, but at the same time, what are the alternatives? You have a hesitant Europeans, you have China playing a very minimal role, and Russia both giving intelligence to the Iranians against the Gulf states. So in a vacuum, yes, anyone would question the U.S.-Gulf relations, but when you look at the whole pictures collectively speaking, the U.S. is still the best option out of not so good options.
1: Let me ask about that, because as you mentioned, the technology was helpful in the defenses, but also these allies were getting hit because of the U.S.'s role in this war. And now one of President Trump's many goals that he announced the war was about was to eliminate the threat of Iran's short-range ballistic missiles. Now he's saying, no, that's not part of it. It's not in the memo. And Vice President Vance has said, well, you can't tell a country it can't defend itself. And those are the missiles that Iran was using against the Gulf. So what are Gulf countries thinking when they hear that?
6: It's a big a disappointment in general. I think, you know, the whole Strait of Hormuz disruption situation made that the urgent matter and the priority from the perspective of the Gulf states. And therefore, they are prioritizing the Strait of Hormuz because that's linked to their economic and political security. But of course, now when you compare this impending deal with the JCPOA, I mean, it seems like they're in the same situation and a bit worse.
1: We'll have to leave it there. That's Danya Dhafer, Executive Director of the Gulf International Forum. She joined us from Doha, Qatar. Thank you for being on the program. We hope to hear from you on here again soon.
6: Thank you.
2: A Food and Drug Administration committee endorsed the first flu vaccine that uses mRNA technology. NPR health correspondent Rob Stein has the story.
7: mRNA technology was both glorified and vilified during the pandemic, but the important FDA committee voted unanimously in favor of the new mRNA flu vaccine, concluding that it may have some big advantages over traditional vaccines. The Vaccines and Related Biological Products Advisory Committee voted that the benefits of the new mRNA flu vaccine outweigh any risks for adults age 50 and older. Dr. Flor Munoz-Rivas is on the committee. She's an infectious disease expert at the Baylor College of Medicine.
8: The studies that were presented today were very well conducted. They have very clear results that are very robust in terms of demonstrating that additional efficacy above what we know existing standard vaccines can provide.
7: The fate of the vaccine is being closely watched because of the second Trump administration's hostility towards mRNA technology in the wake of the pandemic. The administration cut funding for mRNA vaccine research, and the FDA initially refused to even consider the flu vaccine. But the agency quickly reversed that because of intense criticism, and the top officials who rejected the vaccine recently left the agency. In addition to the vaccine providing potentially stronger protection, many public health and infectious disease experts are excited about the shot because mRNA vaccines can be produced much more reliably and quickly and can be updated much faster than traditional flu immunizations. That could make the mRNA vaccine far more effective when a new flu strain suddenly emerges, like it did this past season, and would be especially important if a flu pandemic erupted. Here's Munoz-Rivas again.
8: This also puts us in a position, having this technology available, to be better prepared for emerging strains or pandemic strains in the future.
7: The FDA usually follows the advice of the agency's advisory committees, but Health Secretary Robert F. Kennedy Jr., who's in charge of the FDA, has long criticized vaccines, especially mRNA vaccines. If Kennedy does allow the FDA to greenlight the mRNA flu vaccine, Moderna, the company that makes the shot, says it could be available for the next flu season. Rob Stein, NPR News.
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10: My name is Joey. I'm originally from Iowa. I now live in Hayward. I'm a teacher, and my song is Mushaboom by Feist. So there's one line in the song that goes, helping the kids out of their coats. And just that line alone, like, made me think of my childhood growing up in Iowa and snow days. And it was the first time I had ever, like, broke down, like, had, like, an emotional reaction to a song in my life. After I listened to the song, I called my dad because this memory had flooded into my mind about when we were little, he would pop popcorn and he'd make us jump up and down for the kernels to pop. My dad wasn't absent, but he was the sole provider, so these moments that we had with him, like, we really, really thought that the popcorn was not going to pop unless we jumped up and down, and we wouldn't stop jumping until, like, the kernels started to pop, and he didn't remember it, and I didn't remember it until this one song. And so it was just this, like, wonderful memory that my dad and I got to relive together, and so it was just, like, a lot of crying.

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2: And I'm Leila Fadel. Good morning. A Texas legislative committee has detailed major failures by an all-girls youth camp where 27 people died in a major flood last July 4th. Overall, more than 130 people died. The committee released its report on Thursday, finding Camp Mystic was not prepared for the flood and did not properly train its staff for emergencies. The Texas Newsroom's Blaze Ganey reports.
3: As floodwaters rose at Camp Mystic, counselors reached for their radios looking for instructions. That's the story they told investigator Casey Garrett.
4: The senior counselor in Cozy Corner said they were on the walkie-talkie. What do we do? What do we do? And it went unanswered.
3: That moment became one of the defining findings of a months-long legislative investigation into the disaster that killed 25 campers and two counselors. Garrett told lawmakers the unanswered call reflected a larger problem.
4: Nobody had any idea what they needed to be doing.
3: The report found Camp Mystic had no written emergency evacuation plan that met state requirements, staff and counselors weren't given specific emergency assignments, and campers weren't taught how to evacuate if floodwaters threatened their cabins. Former Justice Michael Massengill, who helped lead the investigation, says Camp Director Dick Eastland had no evacuation strategy, and if there was one at all, it wasn't shared with the people who needed it.
5: The plan that existed only in Dick Eastland's head is not a plan that satisfied the state's rules for camps like Camp Mystic. And when disaster struck, and it did strike on July 4 of last year, it may as well have been no plan at all.
3: Camp Mystic hasn't responded to any requests for comment since the report was published Thursday. In a previous hearing in April, Edward Eastland, one of the camp directors, said he regrets not communicating more and apologized to families of the victims. Lawmakers passed legislation setting aside funds for sirens along rivers and a requirement to have a state-approved emergency plan earlier this year, but Democratic Representative Joe Moody says the state's work isn't finished.
6: This task is not done, and there is more that we need to look in the mirror at what the state did in coordination and what we can continue to do.
3: Moody wants the state to look into making changes for trailer parks, rural homes, and the positioning of disaster response equipment by the state's Department of Emergency Management. For NPR News, I'm Blaze Ganey in Austin.
1: It's time now for StoryCorps on this Juneteenth. The federal holiday marks the date in 1865 that Union soldiers arrived in Galveston, Texas, and told some of the last enslaved Americans that they were free. Makita Peterson remembers celebrating Juneteenth as a kid.
7: I remember things like pony rides and face painters and the smells of barbecue and the feeling in your stomach where just everything's exciting. You don't have a worry. There was this sense of community.
1: Wow. Her father, Horace Peterson III, started the Juneteenth celebrations in Kansas City, Missouri, in the 1980s. He also founded one of the country's first Black History Archives. Now, Horace died in 1992 when Makita was just six. At StoryCorps, she sat down with her father's best friend, Tillman Stewart, to learn more about her dad.
8: The first Juneteenth, Horace said we needed a donkey in the parade.
7: Leading the parade, right?
8: Yeah. He was into animals, man. The donkey is reminiscent of 40 acres and a mule. So if you couldn't picture 40 acres, you dang sure could see the donkey, okay?
7: What was my dad like when he was a young man?
8: Yeah, well, look, I like to go back to when we were just out of school. We worked right across the street from each other. And we'd walk down to this little thrift shop, and we'd be exploring in there, and we'd go back to work after our lunch hour. we'd be all dirty. And the director would say, "Damn, where you all been?" But Horace knew that there were a lot of things that black folk didn't know existed that were invaluable artifacts and pieces. But he didn't have any place to put these things. So he started out of the trunk of his car until he had space to exhibit them to the public.
7: I just remember being in the archives on the weekends, and I didn't realize what I was playing with every day was history.
8: When Horace passed, it's one of the saddest freaking memories that I've ever encountered. What was it like to lose a father who was such a beacon in the community?
7: I was more so probably confused. I remember that I started kind of collecting some things I could find, like his pens, things from his stuff.
8: And then you picked up the Juneteenth thing.
7: It just takes me back, I think, to that moment of my life where everything was, you know, it was what it was supposed to be. Do you think he would be proud of me?
8: Yeah, of course he'd be proud of you. I hear him say, "Man, let's go get a cigar. We're going to go over here and watch Makita. You're standing on the shoulders of a giant." He was fantastic. But hey, I think you embody a lot of your dad. You are the heir apparent, and you have to take the throne.
7: Thank you.
1: Oh, that laughter. Makita Peterson with Tillman Stewart recalling her dad, Horace Peterson III. This year is Makita's 15th year leading the Juneteenth celebration that her father started. Her conversation was recorded as part of StoryCorps' Brightness in Black project, and it's archived at the Library of Congress. 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
9: If you face workplace discrimination, you can blow the whistle to an independent agency. 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
9: I'm Elsa Chang. 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
13: Live from NPR News in Washington, I'm Dave Mattingly. Israel and Hezbollah have agreed to a ceasefire. That's according to a senior U.S. official who declined to be identified. It was to have taken effect last hour. This follows the latest fighting in southern Lebanon that left at least 18 people dead. Israel says four of its soldiers were killed. Word of the ceasefire follows Vice President Vance postponing his trip to Switzerland for talks with Iran. They were supposed to begin today in Geneva. Lawyers for Luigi Mangione are backing away from plans to mount a psychiatric defense in his state murder trial in New York. That reverses what they said to a judge a day earlier, as NPR's Brian Mann reports.
14: Mangione pleaded not guilty to killing Brian Thompson, CEO of the insurance company United Healthcare, in Manhattan in 2024. At a hearing Wednesday, his team acknowledged Mangione had been undergoing psychiatric evaluation and signaled they would argue he was experiencing an emotional disturbance. But on Thursday, Mangione's team filed a legal document saying that at this time, they no longer plan to introduce psychiatric evidence during the state trial. Former prosecutor and legal analyst Gary Galperin described it as a stunning change, adding, "What remains is the question of what defense they will pursue at trial." Mangione's attorneys didn't respond to a request for comment. Brian Mann, NPR News, New York.
13: This is NPR News. The remnants of Tropical Storm Arthur continue to cause problems along the Gulf Coast of the U.S. Flood watches and warnings remain in effect from eastern Louisiana to southwest Georgia. The area includes Pensacola and Panama City in the Florida Panhandle. More than 20 inches of rain have fallen this week in Louisiana. A new survey shows

0: with minimal human involvement. The survey also looked at what people are doing with the time AI saves them. More than half are putting it into more work or better quality work, but others are working less. Just over a quarter of employees say AI is allowing them to avoid overtime, and just under a quarter say they're using the time saved on breaks and personal tasks. Andrea Hsu, NPR News.
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5: It's Morning Edition from NPR News. I'm Leila Faldin.
6: And I'm Steve Inskeep. Today, the Obama Presidential Center in Chicago opens its doors to the public.
7: I hope this center will serve as an affirmation of just how special, how precious our democracy truly is.
5: That is former President Barack Obama speaking Thursday at a dedication ceremony that evoked a different era in American politics.
6: NPR senior political correspondent Tamara Keith covered the Obama presidency and is in Chicago having had a look at the center. Tam, good morning.
8: Good morning.
6: What was Obama trying to say?
8: He was saying a lot, but I think distilled his message was about hope and change and the idea that the division and anger that dominates politics now doesn't have to be irreversible. All of the living former presidents were there, but not the current president, Donald Trump. He wasn't invited. And there's this thing that happens when Obama and Clinton and Biden and Bush are all together in one place. When they talk about the American idea and democratic ideals, it reads as an implicit criticism of Trump and his approach to the presidency and his view of the country. Former First Lady Michelle Obama also spoke, and she was not entirely subtle in her remarks. At this point in the clip I'm going to play, she is both bragging on her husband and then delivering a left jab.
9: You were doing the people's work, rescuing our economy, expanding health care, ending a war, ordering the bin Laden raid, saving an auto industry, winning a peace prize.
8: And that laughter slowly grew and drew this audible belly laugh from former Secretary of State and First Lady Hillary Clinton.
6: Tam, I can't help but notice another contrast. The United States is trying to pull together some July 4th celebrations. The Trump administration announced this concert and a bunch of the acts seem to have withdrawn from it. But the Obamas seem not to have had any trouble getting people together for this library celebration.
8: Indeed, they had no trouble at all. By the end of the event, when Stevie Wonder was up on stage with The Roots, Jennifer Hudson, Common, John Legend, Eddie Vedder, Bono, Bruce Springsteen, others I'm probably forgetting, all singing Higher Ground, It felt like being at the Grammys more than being at some stuffy old presidential library dedication. About that museum, I got a chance to visit the center and walk through it earlier this month, and it really does, like that concert event, capture the vibes of the Obama years as if the past decade never happened. But Obama said he doesn't see it as a time capsule.
7: The exhibits in the center are not meant to evoke

0: nostalgia for some gauzy bygone era. Some unattainable past that we can dream about and say, oh, we miss you, Barack.
1: He said he wants to remind visitors of what's possible.
2: Well, let's talk about the museum itself and how the story is told. I mean, I do remember in 2008 when Obama was elected, even many people who opposed him said this is a momentous, a very moving moment in American history. But I also remember America being deeply divided then also over Obama. So how are they crafting this story as they tell it now?
1: The museum does not start with Obama's birth in Hawaii. It starts with the Declaration of Independence. And the museum places the Obamas in that long arc of history that the former president often talks about. It includes triumphs and some failures, and leaves open the idea that Obama's legacy hasn't fully been written yet, but may well be determined by what comes next.
2: NPR's Tamara Keith in Chicago, thanks so much.
1: You're welcome.
3: The Federal Gun Control Act makes it a crime for some people to have a firearm. That includes people who are unlawful users of a controlled substance. But the Supreme Court on Thursday sided with a Texas man who uses marijuana a few times a week and was facing up to 15 years in prison for having a gun. Here to talk about this decision is Amy Howe, the co-founder of SCOTUS Blog. Good morning and welcome back to the program, Amy.
4: Good morning. Thanks for having me.
3: So Justice Neil Gorsuch wrote the court's opinion. What was the ruling?
4: Yeah, so the ruling is that this provision, the court did not say that it was unconstitutional in all cases, but that it was unconstitutional at least as applied to this man, Ali Hamani.
3: So it's a very narrow ruling?
4: Yes and no. I mean, it is a narrow ruling, Justice Gorsuch said, but it is fairly important because the government's reading was so broad. The government's argument was that, you know, we don't have to show that you are, you know, using marijuana or some illegal drug so often that you are incapacitated or a danger. All we need to show is that you use marijuana or some other illegal substance. Justice Gorsuch said, for example, someone who uses her spouse's Ambien could also be charged under this law, and that you have a gun, and then you could face up to 15 years in prison. And so it's going to make it much harder to bring these kinds of prosecutions going forward.
3: Is this seen as a win for groups that advocate for Second Amendment rights?
4: It is a win in the sense that, you know, as Justice Gorsuch said in his opinion, you know, marijuana is pretty ubiquitous in our society. He said almost as many adults use marijuana as they do alcohol. You know, it is not something necessarily that is going to have a lot of impact necessarily on other gun rights cases going forward, because the court's rulings in these cases seem to be pretty idiosyncratic. The court said back in 2022 that if the government wants to place restrictions on gun rights, it needs to be able to point to similar restrictions in early U.S. history. And what the court said in this case is that the early U.S. history that the government pointed to in this case just doesn't work. But that doesn't mean that the next time the U.S. government or the state government wants to do it and comes up with some other historical analogy that it will or won't work. And in fact, right now, we're still waiting on another decision out of Hawaii. It's a challenge to a Hawaii law that bars gun owners from bringing guns onto private property without the property owner's express permission. And in that case, the U.S. government actually sided with the challengers, the people challenging the Hawaii law. And after the oral argument, the justices seemed skeptical of the Hawaii law. So there's not necessarily a through line in these gun rights cases.
3: Really quickly, I mean, you point out how ubiquitous, or at least the ruling did, marijuana usage is now. It's legal in 40 states. Federal government has moved marijuana from Schedule 1 to Schedule 3. But it's also a federal crime still. So how did the ruling address that?
4: Yeah, so Justice Gorsuch said essentially the government is kind of talking out of both sides of its mouth. As you say, while this litigation was going on, the government downgraded marijuana's classification and is legal in a lot of states. There's a lot fewer federal prosecutions for possession. It's just not dangerous, as the government says.
3: Amy Howe is a co-founder of SCOTUS Blog. Thank you for your time.
4: Thank you.
3: This is NPR News.
5: Good morning, I'm Gigi Arn at the BBC. The Afghan Defence Ministry says the Air Force has carried out overnight attacks on what it described as hideouts of Islamist militants in Pakistan. Strikes reportedly hit targets in major provinces that were being used to plan cross-border attacks. Pakistan has denied its territory was struck. A man arrested on suspicion of attempted murder after a three-year-old child was seriously injured inside a crocodile enclosure at a British zoo has been released on bail. Police say investigations are continuing into how the toddler ended up in the fenced-off area. The BBC's Alison Freeman reports.
6: The owner of Johnson's Oldhurst Zoo has confirmed that his wife jumped into the crocodile pen to rescue the three-year-old boy. He was taken to hospital where he remains in a critical but stable condition. Police say the 30-year-old man was unfit to be interviewed.
5: And French prosecutors have confirmed that the Moroccan football captain, Achraf Hakimi, will face trial on rape charges. The Paris Saint-Germain player has consistently denied wrongdoing. Rachel Florpadeau is the lawyer for the complainant.
7: In the world of football, when a woman reports being raped, people are very quick to assume that it must be false, that she's either mad or lying, as if such a thing could not possibly happen. I think there is still a long way to go in the fight against sexual violence in men's football.
5: I'm Gigi Arn at the BBC in London.
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2: Good morning, I'm Steve Inskeep. There's an ancient oak tree in England's Sherwood Forest. It's said that Robin Hood himself once used major oak as a shelter, and this spring that tree sprouted no leaves. Experts think it's dead. One conservationist group says the footsteps of visitors over the centuries likely packed the soil, making it hard for water to reach the roots. Too bad the tree wasn't associated with King Arthur because they could have made it into a round table. It's Morning Edition.
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9: 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It's the last Friday of spring, and it's time for Most Best Bay Area. I'm Johanna Miyake, here with recommendations for the most best things to do in the Bay. Let's go.
10: Yo, what's up, everyone? My name is Gonady Joe Johnson. I am the sound engineer here at KALW. Summer's coming up, and it made me think about my childhood. And I remember every summer, I would really look forward to going to the Alameda County Fair. My grandfather was on the board of directors, so he would always get free tickets and my whole family would go. Some of the things I'd really remember about it was the fact that it was hell of hot, but you know, it was fun, dude. There's a lot of places to get food, drinks, there's a bunch of rides. I was always hyped about the rides. My grandfather actually passed away a couple years ago, so a bunch of the family members got together and we actually went to the Alameda County Fair. It was still hella hot, but, you know, it was great. We all kicked it at some bar and toasted to my grandfather with a tequila sunrise.
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12: Hi, my name's James Freeland. I'm a glassblower at the Bay Area Glass Institute in San Jose. 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And at Community Night, we will learn about her innovative use of glass in her practice as a sculptor and a printmaker. 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
14: Hi, my name is Henry Ha, and I'm a program director. I work for the Community Youth Center of San Francisco. 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
15: Hi, my name is Nora Benaroche-Orsoni. I'm a French radio documentarian. I'm inviting you to join me on Tuesday at the Public Library in San Francisco for this very special event curated by Villa Albertine and the SFPL. I will be there in conversation with Michelle T about the lesbian history of the city of San Francisco. In the 90s, especially, San Francisco was this lesbian mecca. So I've collected thousands of documents and dozens of oral testimonies. We'll see pictures, hear voices, and watch bits of films together. And it will be an amazing night of living archive on stage with Michelle T and me.
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17: 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We'll be playing games, doing crafts, and enjoying the music. I'll welcome a little dancing. So come kick off the weekend with me, Margarita Azucar, at the Oakland Library with music and mocktails. 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
18: And there you have it, some of the best things you can do in the Bay this week. Donnity is remembering his grandfather at the Alameda County Fair. That opens today. The fun lasts through July 12th at the Alameda County Fairgrounds. James welcomes you to the Bay Area Glass Institute in San Jose tonight for an artist talk and demonstration in glassworking and printmaking. Henry invites you to experience the history and excitement of dragon boat racing this Saturday and Sunday at beautiful Lake Merced in San Francisco. On Tuesday evening, Nora is sharing rare archives documenting San Francisco's queer culture and activism at the San Francisco Public Library's main branch. The reception is at 5, followed by a talk with Drag Queen Story Hour creator Michelle T at 6. And on Thursday, join KALW's own Margarita Azucar for music and mocktails at the Oakland Public Library's main branch from 5:30 to 7:30. I'll be there too. Stop by. 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Thanks to all of our contributors this week, as well as our executive producer, Ben Trefney, and engineer, Devin Strolovich. I'm your host, Johanna Miyake. 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
19: Hello, I'm Makli Tadero, host of Movement, and every Friday on KALW, I'm sharing some music and a bit of my conversations with artists rooted in immigrant communities. Palestinian-American musician Clarissa Bitar is an oud virtuoso, but they had to overcome serious doubts to even pick up the instrument. Ultimately, taking the leap brought them closer to their culture, their family, and their history. As an immigrant kid, when you get interested in your parents' or your family's culture, you never quite know what it's going to bring up or how they're going to react. For Clarissa Bitar, the first reaction was, well, skepticism.
20: I remember when I called my dad and I was like, I'm learning Oud. And he was like, Baba, it's difficult. You know, he kind of like, he put me down a little bit in a way that was a challenge to me. Because I was like, okay, dad, I'm going to show you. I'm going to show you that I can do this. The time was not something I even noticed, to be honest, of how much I was putting in. Like 1 hour would turn to 2 hours, would turn to 3 hours, and I would be sitting there for 5 hours and not realize. They used to laugh. I was in my freshman dorm room. They'd be like, I don't know, there's this person, they're always playing this Persian music. Then it wasn't Persian music, but I could hear them in the hallways saying that. They were very confused as to why this person was always playing this instrument. They heard it all the time.
19: Clarissa grew up in LA, part of a well-established Palestinian community. One side of the family was expelled from their home in 1948, the other side in 1967. Clarissa grew up with stories of home and songs of home, but the Oud would help them connect with that past in a whole new way. One weekend, Clarissa came home from college at UC Santa Barbara, and they brought the Oud with them.
20: And I remember playing for my grandparents, and they were so shocked. And they were like, how did you know this song? And how are you playing so well? And it kind of brought the family together in a different way. Mm. We always had this love for music, but almost like resurfaced it. You know, growing up, my grandparents were my next door neighbors.
19: Oh!
20: My grandfather, he loved to sing a lot, so he like exposed me to a lot of music. I would sit in his car, and we would go for drives or like go to the grocery store, and he would just have all these classic Muhammad Abdul Wahab, like very Kulthum Tarab stuff. Growing up, I didn't realize how much it was like absorbing in my soundscape.
19: Mm-hmm.
20: But after I started learning Oud and putting that to practice, I realized like, wow, even though I grew up in diaspora, I was still so surrounded by all of that music that it really helped me bridge that gap, like to learn Oud and to have this repertoire like in my head, you know?
19: When you were describing the car rides, I was thinking about, oh, okay, it's LA, Southern California, so the windows are down.
20: Definitely.
19: And I was like, is the music bumping? Like, is it like, was it like loud? Could you like hear it as you were driving by? Like, what's the...
20: Definitely. This is the type of music that... when he was, you know, my age, it was the popular music at the time. And it's not the type of crowd where you sit and you listen silently to the music and you're like, you know, that was great. No, these people are like, if they hear something they like, they're standing up and yelling, Allah, and like screaming at the artists and telling like, my eyes, oh my God, this is so beautiful. And like screaming at them in Arabic. And so it's active listening. It's not just like a passive thing, right?
19: Right. I'm hearing you talk about how the Oud is bringing you closer to your family. And I wonder if you could talk a little bit about whether it brought you closer to Palestinian culture as a whole, or like how that functioned like culturally or in the community.
20: Mm. There's just this constant grieving that happens as Palestinians where you are just, you wake up to depressing news all the time. And it can be emotionally really tough. And I think that music and art provides like not only a way to communicate your pain, but also to have like spaces to heal. And this is somebody I'm speaking as like with privilege as somebody in diaspora, you know? So I don't live under occupation on a regular basis, and it's taxing to have to see what your people go through. So you can understand like how important art and culture can be in these movements to help heal people and to like you know, give people a way to cope with their reality. And even for me, you know, it's been layered too as a queer person, because I can even be othered within my own community. Mm-hmm. And so it's interesting to see how even the art has provided me a space to almost help my queerness become more palatable to my community in a way. Like, I can participate regardless of that, and see, I've like seen my value, and I think that it's helped me a lot personally.
19: Clarissa still lives next door to their grandmother, though their grandfather has since passed away. Now for the two of them, those same songs and scales are layered with a new memory. The memory of that time when music brought the family closer together.
20: I think after my grandfather passed, it began to trigger a much more emotional response from her. But you can still see, like, between the tears, like, so much pride. Like, she's so proud of me. And so you can see these two different emotions inside when I'm playing for her. It's sadness, but she's also so happy.

0: Thanks for listening. That piece was recorded in 2023. Come back this time next Friday for more music and conversation from Movement with me, Maklit Haddero, right here on 91.7 FM, KALW, San Francisco Bay Area.
1: Ron aren't coming. What happened to the negotiations? It's Morning Edition from NPR News. Vice President Vance has become the face of negotiations with Iran. He also criticized Israelis who criticized the deal. I'm Steve Inskeep.
2: And I'm Leila Fadel. Does Vance take the blame if negotiations fall apart? President Obama says the work he started is not over. His new center in Chicago is shaping how he will be remembered. Also, how Team USA lured an international soccer star. And New York throws a parade for the Knicks. It's Friday, June 19th. 10 years ago today, the Cleveland Cavaliers won their first NBA title. The news is next.
3: BBC News with Sue Montgomery. Israel and Hezbollah have agreed to a ceasefire after days of intensive hostilities. It was confirmed by a senior US official and by an Israeli military spokesman who said the army would resume attacks if called on. The agreement followed concerns that continued fighting in Lebanon would undermine the peace deal between the United States and Iran. Our chief international correspondent, Lise Doucette, is in Switzerland, where talks should be underway.
4: The phones have been burning. We've been hearing from diplomatic sources saying messages were being relayed. It's just speculation now, but given the quite extraordinary criticism by President Trump, by U.S. Vice President J.D. Vance of Israel, in particular Prime Minister Netanyahu, about their continuing attacks against Hezbollah in Lebanon, it was clear they would do something to salvage a deal, this memorandum of understanding that they and the Iranians want to work.
3: The Italian Foreign Minister Antonio Tajani has cancelled a trip to the United States this weekend, accusing President Trump of making denigrating remarks about Prime Minister Giorgia Meloni. Our reporter in Rome is Davide Giglioni.
5: In a phone call to the channel LA7, Mr. Trump reportedly said of their meeting at the G7 in France, "She begged me to take a photo with her. I felt sorry for her." LA7 did not produce Trump's original English, but has voiced his words over in Italian. Ms. Meloni hit back on Instagram, telling her followers, "There is one thing he needs to remember. I and Italy never beg." It's the latest strain on a relationship that's cooled since the US strikes on Iran, which Ms. Meloni, once seen as Mr. Trump's closest ally in Europe, publicly opposed.
3: The former Manchester Mayor Andy Burnham has said he'll lay out a new path for Britain after winning a parliamentary by-election that sets him up to challenge Keir Starmer's leadership. Mr. Burnham told supporters in Makerfield there was a last chance to change and they were going to take it. The BBC's Matt Charlie, who's in Downing Street, says the Prime Minister won't go quietly.
6: For every Labour MP who's now out publicly saying that the Prime Minister should go, privately you can find others who actually aren't that impressed with Andy Burnham. One message to me saying, is he going to get the train down to Westminster on Monday or will he walk on water? Some saying he doesn't have a mandate, he's a blow-in Prime Minister. These are Labour MPs, remember, who, if Andy Burnham gets the keys to number 10, he's going to have to try and win over.
3: Two men have been jailed in Britain for conspiring to carry out arson attacks on properties and a car connected to the Prime Minister. Roman Lavrinovich, who's Ukrainian, was sentenced to 7 years. Stanislav Karpiuk, a Romanian national, was given a 2-year sentence. The attacks were coordinated by a Russian-speaking handler on the Telegram messaging app. World News from the BBC. Health officials in the Democratic Republic of Congo have told the BBC a 6-year-old Ebola patient abducted from hospital by armed men has been released and is receiving treatment. The girl was taken with her mother from a facility in North Kivu province earlier this week. It's unclear whether the assailants were known to the child, but suspicion and fear surrounding Ebola clinics have been rife. India's biggest telecoms operator has filed draft papers to be listed on the stock exchange in Mumbai in what could be one of the country's biggest share sales. Media reports say Jio Platforms, the digital arm of billionaire Mukesh Ambani's Reliance Industries conglomerate, is expected to raise around $4 billion. Police in Britain say a man who was arrested on suspicion of attempted murder after a three-year-old child was severely injured inside a crocodile enclosure at a zoo has been released on bail. Officers said the 30-year-old suspect was currently unfit to be interviewed. Investigations are continuing into how the toddler came to be in the enclosure. A football officially recognised as the world's oldest in existence is travelling from its home at a museum in Scotland to the United States to go on display during the World Cup. It will go on display in Miami, where the Scotland team face Brazil next week. Anissa Kadri reports.
7: For centuries, the almost 500-year-old ball was lodged behind oak panelling at Stirling Castle. It dates back to when a young Mary, Queen of Scots, lived there and wasn't discovered until renovation works during the 1970s. Now the treasured Scottish ball is leaving for the US as Scotland try to make history by getting out of the World Cup group stages for the first time. But made from thick leather panels and a pig's bladder, it's unlikely to see any action on the pitch.
3: BBC News.
8: A planned US-Iran meeting was abruptly postponed, leaving the initial agreement to end the war on shaky ground. This story and much more coming up in the next hour of Morning Edition. 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Mostly cloudy today, gradually becoming sunny. Highs in the upper 60s here in the city and along the coast, 70s inland, with southwest winds gusting to as high as 20 miles per hour. Good air quality is expected today and mostly sunny and warmer this weekend. 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Good morning, I'm Kevin Vance. 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

0: It's Morning Edition from NPR News. I'm Leila Faldig.
1: And I'm Steve Inskeep. Vice President Vance is delaying his trip to Switzerland to negotiate the terms of a peace agreement with Iran.
0: Vance and a delegation from Iran were scheduled to meet in Lucerne. The presidents of the U.S. and Iran signed a memorandum this week. It sends benefits to Iran, but is only a first step toward a comprehensive deal. In a few moments, we'll discuss these developments with veteran American diplomat Richard Haass. We begin with the latest from Switzerland.
1: NPR's Rob Schmitz made it to Lucerne, even though the vice president did not yet. Rob, hi there.
2: Hey there, Steve.
1: It seemed like negotiators were on this accelerated schedule. They signed the preliminary deal early. They were going to dive right in and talk. Why are they now delaying?
2: So we don't know exactly why, but Israel's continued bombardment of southern Lebanon is not helping. The very first article of the agreement that was signed by President Trump and Iran's president promises to ensure the territorial integrity of Lebanon. Obviously, that is not happening. A senior U.S. official told NPR that Israel and Hezbollah have agreed to a ceasefire, but the fighting is still ongoing. And just this morning, Lebanon's health ministry said at least 47 people had been killed in overnight strikes, while the Israeli military said four of its soldiers had been killed in southern Lebanon. Now, Israel's Prime Minister Benjamin Netanyahu has made it clear that Israeli forces in southern Lebanon intend to stay there. Members of Netanyahu's cabinet have called this deal, quote, bad for Israel. And Vance said this in response yesterday.
3: Donald J. Trump is the only head of state in the entire world who is sympathetic to the nation of Israel at this moment in time. And he happens to be the head of state of the world superpower. If I was in the cabinet of the Israeli government, I might not be attacking the only powerful ally that I have anywhere left in the entire world.
1: Really rare for an American official to publicly dress down Israel like that, which says things we could maybe discuss about politics in America, but also about the pressure on Vance.
2: Yeah, and he's obviously in a very difficult position here. And yesterday he appeared defensive when he was pressed about the details of the agreement with Iran. Vance said, quote, we don't trust words.
3: We trust action and we trust conduct. And so we're going to reward conduct and we're not going to reward any words, whether they're written on a sheet of paper or not. There's a lot of discussion, the MOU, the gentleman's agreements, the final deal. Words don't matter, ladies and gentlemen. We're about verification.
2: And Steve, you know, some might question here that if the Trump administration doesn't trust words, why sign an agreement in the first place? When President Trump was asked at the G7 summit in France what he would do should Iran not adhere to the agreement, here's what he said.
4: We're going to bomb the hell out of them if they violate the agreement.
1: How did Iran respond to that, Rob?
2: So Iran's Speaker of Parliament shot back at Trump this morning in a post on X saying that if there is a breach of the agreement, Iran will, quote, have no hesitation in delivering a crushing response to the enemy. And it should be noted here that the very first article of the agreement promises that both sides will cease all military operations.
1: They're supposed to cease military operations. They are supposed to spend 60 days negotiating. But I guess here on day one or two or three or whatever this is, they're not going to be talking.
2: Yeah, that's right. And here we are in Switzerland waiting for a peace deal. You know, across this beautiful alpine lake for me here in Lucerne, the Swiss government has taken a range of security measures to host this event. And there are hundreds of journalists here to record it. But for now, Iran's foreign ministry said the signing ceremony was off. And the White House said in a statement that the plans for the upcoming technical talks have not been finalized. Neither side is here. They're threatening to strike each other. And this agreement appears to be on very shaky ground.
1: NPR's Rob Schmitz is in lovely Lucerne, Switzerland. Thanks so much, Rob.
2: Thank you.
0: Whenever negotiations between the U.S. and Iran do resume, the man leading Tehran's negotiating team will be a regime hardliner. NPR's international affairs correspondent Jackie Northam reports that he's already undermining a key aspect of the Memorandum of Understanding.
5: Iran's choice of chief negotiator, Mohammad Bagher Ghalibaf, sends a clear signal that any deal brokered with the U.S. will be both protracted and hard-fought. The 65-year-old Ghalibaf is Speaker of Iran's Parliament. Afshan Ostavar is an Iran specialist and author of Wars of Ambition, The United States, Iran, and the Struggle for the Middle East. He says Ghalibaf is ambitious and has close ties to the regime.
6: He got his start in the Revolutionary Guards, and he became a very prominent IRGC commander, ultimately leading the IRGC's Air Force. He also became the commander of Iran's National Police. And after that, he ran for president several times.
5: Ostevar says Golubov was involved in a brutal crackdown on protesters in 1999 and was also seen as thoroughly corrupt and involved in real estate scandals during his time as mayor of Tehran, which he survived because of his insider status. Ostevar says with so many Iranian leaders killed during the war, it's difficult to know where Golubov is in the current pecking order.
6: What we do know is that he is one of a group of people that seem to have become empowered through the war to lead Iran's policy and decision-making. And he's been empowered by that insider group to lead the discussions with the United States that ultimately led to the current MOU.
5: Iran appears to have benefited more from the preliminary deal than the U.S. Talks about its nuclear program are pushed back. The MOU doesn't address its arsenal of ballistic missiles. And Iran could receive hundreds of billions of dollars in sanctions relief and reconstruction funds. Iran did agree to open the Strait of Hormuz, allowing ships to pass without fees for 60 days, a key demand by the U.S. But Golubov, speaking on Iranian TV, cast doubt that would be permanent. Golubov says Iran will require payment for services in the Strait of Hormuz because it has both responsibility and sovereignty over the region. The opening bid in negotiations likely to last a long time. Jackie Northam, NPR News.
0: There are plenty of skeptics of the preliminary agreement between the U.S. and Iran. Among them is veteran diplomat Richard Haass, who served in both Republican and Democratic presidential administrations. He's also president emeritus of the Council on Foreign Relations. Good morning and welcome back to the program, Richard.
7: Thanks, Layla. Good to be with you.
0: So you have written that this deal is a, quote, massive victory for Iran. Walk me through what Iran's government is gaining here, how this is a victory.
7: Well, it's a victory in part because it falls far short of our articulated goals. We haven't had regime change in any normal sense of the word. Instead, we have a harder line government. This regime is not being asked to give up principal parts of its military forces, its missiles. It's not being asked, its drones. It's not being asked to give up its support for groups like Hamas or Hezbollah. All the nuclear questions have been kicked down the road. It's going to be able to put tolls on use of the Strait of Hormuz in 2 months. So that's, you know, not bad. Plus, a lot of the financial benefits accrue to Iran now. The ability to sell oil that it won't have to discount because sanctions have been lifted. Assets that have been frozen for decades are going to be released. So essentially, Iran's going to get quite a few economic benefits up front, which, by the way, will strengthen this regime. It's very bad for the Iranian people. It will allow them to rearm. It'll allow them to, again, give support to these proxy groups. Plus, down the road, this talk of a much bigger pot of gold at the end of the rainbow, a $300 billion reconstruction fund. So, you know, from the Iranian regime's point of view, this is an extraordinarily good deal.
0: Yeah, that's a sanction relief, $300 billion of money that's been frozen. You said this isn't good for the Iranian people. How are they going to be impacted?
7: Well, again, you know, tens of thousands were killed early on in this crisis over the last, 4 months. This regime now is, quote unquote, harder line. It's as illiberal as you get. They are now going to get economic help. And what's so significant about that, Layla, is the economic mismanagement by this government over the last couple of decades has been their Achilles heel. The currency was in free fall. Terrible conditions for the Iranian people. And that was what was fueling these protests in the streets. So this money they're going to be getting in some ways relieves a lot of the pressure on the regime, but the money is unconditional. We're not saying, for example, you've got to let up on your repression. You've got to treat women better. You got to let people out of jail. So
0: very few demands on the government for this money.
7: None, essentially. Indeed, what's so interesting about the agreement, it says the United States will not in any way interfere in Iran's internal affairs. That's quite a move back from a call for regime change.
0: And the tens of thousands of people being killed, are you referring to both the thousands of people the Iranian government killed in protests and the thousands of people who've been killed in this war?
7: I was mainly speaking about the former, at the hands of the regime. So for the opposition, this is a really bad outcome from those who want to see a more democratic Iran. This is a bad outcome.
0: We heard Vice President J.D. Vance really go out and defend this deal in several media appearances, mm-hmm. in a briefing. He said to the New York Times, if you think this is a bad deal, what is your alternative? So I'll put that question to you. What is your alternative?
7: Well, it is a bad deal. There aren't great alternatives. And that's, again, a powerful argument. We never should have started this war. This all could have been anticipated. The idea that Iran would close the Strait of Hormuz and get leverage for that, that it would be able to shoot off its drones and its missiles against neighboring countries. So at this point, the United States essentially decided to cut its losses. I think that's the only good thing you can say about this deal. But the real issue is not the deal so much as that you could have gotten a better one. It's the argument for not having gone to war in the first place.
0: Would you, I mean, if Iran came out as the big winner here, I mean, several goals of the U.S. just set aside, like containing ballistic missiles, I take it you would cast the U.S. as the losers here?
7: Among the losers would be the United States, our reputation for competence. I think the Gulf countries, the Arab countries, now have to live with an emboldened, capable Iran. The Iranian people we already talked about as a loser. I think Israel may be among the biggest losers. Its relationship with the United States, mm-hmm. has been badly damaged, and its freedom of action has been significantly curtailed.
0: Richard Haass, President Emeritus of the Council on Foreign Relations, thank you.
7: Thanks for having me.
0: This is NPR News.
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0: It's Morning Edition from NPR News. I'm Leila Fadel.
1: And I'm Steve Inskeep. Today in the World Cup, the U.S. men's national soccer team will face Australia. It comes on the heels of one of the best games the U.S. men have ever played at this tournament, thanks to one player who had to be recruited from another country. NPR's Becky Sullivan has his story.
14: Falaron Balogun is the starting striker for the U.S. men's team, but to hear his voice, the U.S., might not have been your first guess as to where he's from.
15: No, I've seen New York. New York's probably the place I'm familiar with the most out here, so yeah.
14: Balogun's parents are Nigerian, and of course he has that English accent. But his winding path to this World Cup team began 25 years ago when his mother was in Brooklyn to visit family, and she was pregnant, as Balogun recounted on the Men in Blazers podcast a few years ago.
15: As she was planning to leave, she went to the airport, and actually when she was at the airport about to board her plane, they noticed she was too close to her due date, so they told her that she couldn't fly.
14: With no other options, Balogun said, his mom turned right around and headed back to her sister-in-law's to stay there until her son was born. Soon after, the Balogun family moved to London, where Falaron grew up. A scout with a Premier League team, Arsenal, spotted him at a youth tournament, and by the time he was in his teens, he was playing with the Arsenal and England's youth squads, scoring goals with confidence and power.
16: Balogun hooks it into the net, and Arsenal are in front. And no surprise, it's Flo Balogun once again.
14: But England's national team is stacked, and its biggest star was already a striker. Meanwhile, the U.S. was badly in need of one. The roster then was filled with talented wingers and midfielders who could build attacks up the field, but they lacked somebody who could reliably get the ball into the net and take some pressure off of star Christian Pulisic. At the 2022 World Cup, the Americans scored just 3 goals in 4 games. Afterward, as U.S. soccer officials began to plan for the future, the lack of strikers coming up among players already in the American system meant they had to look elsewhere. Here's interim coach Anthony Hudson speaking in early 2023.
4: If there are any dual nationals out there that can help the team, we need to connect and engage and try and encourage them and see, show them what we're doing and hopefully get guys to come and commit to us.
14: In March of that year, Balogun, who still officially represented England, found himself in Orlando at the same time as the U.S. men's national team was meeting there for a camp. So Hudson met with Balogun and made the pitch. A few players had dinner with him, too. It was all supposed to be a secret, but social media detectives deduced where he was from a picture he posted on Instagram, and soon fans started flooding his social media with American flag emojis and comments urging him to join the team. It showed him, Balogun told reporters last month, that Americans cared more about soccer than he'd ever known.
15: That was motivating because it just shows, you know, how people say, you know, soccer's not a big thing over here, but I do think it is. You know, there definitely is a big fan base, and, you know, I really felt that.
14: A couple months later, Balogun made it official by joining the U.S. And soon enough, he was making his presence known, as heard here on CBS Sports.
17: Driving into space with Balogun on his right! On a night of firsts! Falaron Balogun has his first international goal for the U.S.
14: Now the 24-year-old is having a banner year. For his club team Monaco, he scored 13 goals this past season. And for the U.S., he has scored 3 times in 5 games this year, including twice in last Friday's World Cup opener against Paraguay. That made him the first American man to score multiple goals in a World Cup game since 1930. Teammate Weston McKennie says Balogun has more than delivered on all of that recruitment promise.
18: Having him with us and you know, his abilities that he has, and to bring competition into the striker position and be able to give everyone a run for their money. And yeah, I guess you say in the return, it was not an expensive dinner. It was a cheaper dinner than for what we got.
14: Balogun called his performance against Paraguay a dream. He'll have the chance for another today against Australia. That kicks off at 3 p.m. Eastern time or noon Pacific. Becky Sullivan, NPR News, Seattle.
0: The celebrations are not over for the New York Knicks' first championship since 1973. On Thursday, New York City threw a victory parade through Manhattan. Reporter Steve Kastenbaum was there.
19: The Canyon of Heroes in Lower Manhattan has hosted more than 200 ticker tape parades through the years, but very few have united New Yorkers the way they came together beneath those skyscrapers for the Knicks. So many fans came out to celebrate, police had to turn people away more than 2 hours before the parade started. Sean Baranoff brought his family.
20: It's overwhelming, honestly. I never thought I'd witness this in my lifetime. It's incredible. It's like I said, it's overwhelming. And to experience it here with my kids and my wife is just, it's a dream come true, honestly.
19: Shane Gritton is such a big Knicks fan that she took a job at Madison Square Garden 15 years ago in order to be close to the team. When they finally won the championship, beating San Antonio in 5 games, she said,
3: "I cried. Want me to be totally honest, I cried because I'm so proud of these guys, man. We've been through a lot throughout these past years, and like I've said, I've been in that building since 2011. Me actually now seeing them make it past the semifinals, make it, you know, go throughout the playoffs and make it into the finals, come on now. And we actually did it. We did it."
19: The team concluded the celebration on the steps of City Hall, where Mayor Zoran Mamdani gave the players keys to the city. He counts himself among the long-suffering Knicks fans.
21: "We waited without ever knowing if this day would come, and we waited because we knew deep down in our sick, suffering hearts that it would. New York City, this team has done it. The New York Knicks are NBA champions."
19: Team captain and MVP Jalen Brunson said they got it done for the city.
22: "We really did it, dog. Somehow, some way, I knew we were going to find a way to get this done. Most importantly, thank you to the fans."
19: 53 years in the making, New York was finally able to take a victory lap. James Dolan, the team's owner, said they accepted an invitation to visit the White House. For NPR News, I'm Steve Kastenbaum at City Hall in New York.

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1: If you face workplace discrimination, you can blow the whistle to an independent agency. 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
4: We know kindness is a good thing. 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
0: Live from NPR News in Washington, I'm Janine Herbst. The next round of negotiations between Iran and the United States over the ceasefire deal signed this week has been postponed after Iran said Israel had to stop attacking Lebanon in order to proceed. Overnight, Israel launched new strikes on Hezbollah militants in southern Lebanon, killing at least 18 people, Lebanon says. Israel says a Hezbollah attack on its soldiers left four dead. But today, a senior U.S. official tells NPR Israel and Hezbollah agreed to a ceasefire. Vice President Vance was set to head to Switzerland for nuclear negotiations with Iran, but the White House says that's been delayed. NPR's Daniel Kurtzleben has more.
6: There's a lot Trump wants here. He has said Iran will never have a nuclear weapon. Officials have talked about changing the course of the Middle East region. Those are high bars. And I talked to Mona Yacoubian, director of the Middle East program at the Center for Strategic and International Studies, about this.
7: The president's proclivities to exaggerate the terms for success then set J.B. Vance or whoever is undertaking the negotiation going in at somewhat of a disadvantage.
6: Now, in addition to all of that, she said Iranians are notoriously tough negotiators and Vance isn't a seasoned diplomat.
0: NPR's Daniel Kurtzleben reporting. You're listening to NPR News from Washington. The Church of England is apologizing for the role it played in the forced adoptions during the last century. As NPR's Jason DeRose reports, this move comes as the church releases a report on what were known as mother and baby homes.
8: Unwed mothers in the UK were often sent to these homes as punishment. The report says that from 1949 to 1976, about 185,000 children were put up for adoption, often against the wishes of the mothers themselves. Archbishop of Canterbury Sarah Mullally says the Church of England is profoundly sorry for participating in the pressure that surrounded these adoptions.
9: The church is listening and lamenting, but also learning, and we're taking responsibility. We want to provide space for grief and for sorrow.
8: Mullally says the women forced to give up their children had nothing to be ashamed of. The shame, she says, is the church's. Jason DeRose, NPR News.

0: This season brings Charlie Crockett with Nikki Bloom, The Violent Femmes with the Toon Yards, and many more. ALW DJs start the party live on stage. 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Hey, it's J Boogie, getting your weekend started off right. And tonight we've got music from Roy Davis Jr., Thundercat, Adrian Young, Mama's Gun, and more. Bedroom beats and dance floor treats right after One Way Possible, celebrating Juneteenth from 10 to midnight right here on 91.7 FM and KALW.org.
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2: It's Morning Edition from NPR News. I'm Leila Fadel.
3: And I'm Steve Inskeep. The negotiations between the U.S. and Iran are a test for Vice President J.D. Vance. He was deeply involved in working out that memorandum the U.S. and Iran signed this week. He did not go as expected to meet Iranians in Switzerland today, but has more negotiations ahead. Vance has been defending the deal against critics who observe that Iran enjoyed immediate benefits and could enjoy many more. He says that all depends.
4: If they change their behavior, big things are going to happen for Iran and for the world. If they don't, no skin off our backs. Either way, we win, and that's the way the president has set up this deal.
3: NPR's Danielle Kurtzleben has focused on the vice president, who has become in some ways the face of this negotiation. Hi there, Danielle.
5: Good morning.
3: What is the vice president's role in the negotiations?
5: Well, he confirmed at yesterday's White House press briefing that he'll be leading the negotiation team. There aren't a lot of details yet on that, though. He had been supposed to go to Switzerland today for a ceremonial signing, but then Trump signed the deal a couple days ago. So now the White House says negotiation plans aren't finalized, and Vance and his team will just leave at the first opportunity.
3: Meaning we'll leave to go negotiate at the first opportunity.
5: Right.
3: Okay. How much is riding on him?
5: A lot. I mean, President Trump made a telling joke about this at a press conference this week. A reporter asked him, essentially, if Vance is the fall guy if things don't work out. And Trump answered with this.
6: This way, if it works out, I'm going to take the credit. If it doesn't work out, I'm blaming J.D. You better be careful, J.D.
5: Now, it got laughs, and Vance said yesterday that, yeah, it was a joke. But even so, there's a reason it got a laugh. Trump does not like to lose, and Vance is the face of these negotiations. He's been doing these many press appearances this week, talking up his new book. And in those, he also talked a lot about Iran, and he gave that press briefing yesterday, and he's leading the team. So if the U.S. does not get what it wants, Vance may, at least publicly, have to own a lot of that. And we even saw a little taste of that this week as well, when some on the right pinned their dissatisfaction with the deal on Vance.
3: He's got a lot to accomplish in 60 days.
5: Yeah, absolutely. Though there is the possibility of extensions beyond 60 days. But
3: sure.
5: Even so, the Obama nuclear deal took more than a year and a half to negotiate. So if it's 60, even 120 days, that still could be a pretty short time frame. And then, like you said, there's a lot Trump wants here. He has said Iran will never have a nuclear weapon. Officials have talked about changing the course of the Middle East region. Those are high bars. And I talked to Mona Yacoubian, director of the Middle East program at the Center for Strategic and International Studies, about this.
7: The president's proclivities to exaggerate the terms for success then set J.D. Vance, or whoever is undertaking the negotiation, going in at somewhat of a disadvantage.
5: Now, in addition to all of that, she said Iranians are notoriously tough negotiators, and Vance isn't a seasoned diplomat. So really, it's hard to overstate how big of a job this is going to be.
3: What does he bring to the table if he's not a seasoned diplomat?
5: Well, he's been trying to laugh off that criticism, first of all, that he's not experienced. Yesterday, he said he has dealt with hostile adversaries, saying that, well, he was on The View this week, which, you know, haha.
3: Okay.
5: But in terms of his assets, it is possible that Vance's anti-interventionist positions in the past give him some credibility here. In addition to that, he's an aggressive messenger for the administration.

0: So really, I think the thing to keep in mind, though, is that for all the White House is celebrating, this framework isn't an end to the war. It's a start to what might be a difficult process to end the war.
1: NPR's Daniel Kurtzleben, thanks so much. Appreciate it.
0: Thank you.
2: The Obama Presidential Center opens to the public today, a day after dignitaries, celebrities, and three former presidents attended its dedication. While not a presidential library, the Obama Center is trying to do what most actual presidential libraries do, shape a former president's legacy. NPR's Don Gagne reports.
3: Former President Obama has been out of office nearly 10 years. He remains a very popular figure. A new CNN poll out this week shows him with a 57% approval rating among all Americans. For comparison, President Donald Trump and former President Joe Biden both score in the 30s in the same survey. Ask a Democratic politician about Obama's legacy, and answers like this one from Michigan Governor Gretchen Whitmer are common.
4: I think that President Obama has inspired so many people to go into public service.
3: And she says this about the Obama Presidential Center.
4: The museum, I think, will be a place, a kind of a ground zero for training, inspiring, and encouraging people to go into the service of the public. And it's a wonderful part of his legacy, too.
3: Tina Chan is a veteran of the Obama White House and is now vice president of the Obama Foundation. She says the center's museum tells the story of the work that's been done by the president and his team over many years.
5: And now what we're trying to do is empower people to realize that the ability to, whatever it is they want to achieve, that ability to achieve that is something that's within them. And they can do that no matter who they are.
3: The museum will be the epicenter of how Obama is remembered. His legacy as a candidate and officeholder who sought to bridge racial divides and promote inclusiveness is viewed in the context of his successor, Donald Trump. Voters turned to Trump in two of the three presidential elections that followed Obama's time in office, and Trump's attacks on Obama, beginning during Obama's first campaign for president, continue to this day. Trump was neither invited nor did his name come up at yesterday's dedication. Nonetheless, there were rebuttals like this from former First Lady Michelle Obama.
6: The lies about your birthright, your faith, your patriotism, the outrage when you stated the biological fact that if you'd had a son, that he too would be black. Yet, you were unflappable at every turn, always focused, always calm, always looking at the long view.
3: For his part, Obama addressed the audience at the ceremony by dismissing the notion that the work he has done is now history.
7: We can learn from the past, but America's story isn't frozen in the past. It has chapters yet to be written, not by one person or a few people, not by Barack and Michelle, or anybody with a fancy title or a high office, but by all of us.
3: Instead, he said, he wants the center with his name on it to inspire hope and change like his first campaign well into the future. Don Gagne, NPR News, Chicago.

0: Good morning, I'm Gigi Arn at the BBC. The Italian Foreign Minister Antonio Tajani has cancelled a trip to the United States this weekend, accusing President Trump of making disparaging remarks about Prime Minister Giorgia Meloni. Mr. Trump said Ms. Meloni had begged to have her photo taken with him at the G7 summit in France. The BBC's Davide Giglione is in Rome.
1: Ms. Meloni hit back on Instagram, telling her followers, "There is one thing he needs to remember. I and Italy never beg." It's the latest strain on a relationship that's cooled since the US strikes on Iran, which Ms. Meloni, once seen as Mr. Trump's closest ally in Europe, publicly opposed.
0: Health officials in the Democratic Republic of Congo say a 6-year-old Ebola patient who was abducted from a hospital by armed men has been released and is now receiving treatment. Marie-Rosaline Belazaire from the World Health Organization warned that despite containment, the virus was still spreading.
2: The situation is evolving rapidly, with accelerated transmission reported across 33 affected health zones in 3 provinces. So as of today, we have 21 new confirmed cases in the last 24 hours.
0: And the world's oldest soccer ball is travelling from a museum in Scotland to the US to go on display during the World Cup. The ball made from leather panels around a pig's bladder dates back to the mid-1500s. I'm Gigi Arn at the BBC in London.
3: Good morning, I'm Leila Fadil. Soccer fans from around the world are in the U.S. for the World Cup, and they are posting on social media about trying American food for the first time. A Swedish influencer shared her joy after tasting what she called ranch sauce. A Scottish tourist raved about Buc-ee's, and a German fan got to experience the bliss of Waffle House at 1 in the morning. He rated it 10 out of 10 and swore he'd be back. Welcome to America. It's Morning Edition.
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5: It's Morning Edition from NPR News. I'm Steve Inskeep.
3: And I'm Leila Fadil. Good morning. May and June are peak months for ticks, which can cause Lyme disease. Allison Hinckley with the Centers for Disease Control and Prevention is a Lyme disease expert.
6: According to our tick bite tracker, ticks are out everywhere. We've seen a real uptake in areas where Lyme disease occurs. This is in the Northeast and the Midwest. There are a lot of reasons to wear repellent and do all the things you can to prevent tick bites.
3: Yikes. Pre-treating clothes with certain insecticides and checking your skin for ticks after being outside can help. But health experts are exploring broader ways to prevent the diseases ticks carry. NPR's Ping Huang reports.
7: The rise of tick bites and their diseases came with rising populations of deer, especially in the Northeast. Leah Hamner is an epidemiologist focused on tick-borne diseases.
8: White-tailed deer's comeback is one of the comeback stories of wildlife, but we've overshot that comeback story significantly.
7: Hamner works on the island of Martha's Vineyard off the coast of Massachusetts. They have more than 50 deer per square mile. That's 3 to 4 times more than the state's wildlife officials recommend.
8: I have talked to many tick-borne disease experts, and the moment that I mention our deer density, they laugh at me, being like, good luck.
7: It turns out ticks often find their mates on deer.
8: They like to make more ticks on deer. We like to call them the party bus of the animal world for ticks.
7: The ticks drop off and lay eggs wherever the deer roam, so more deer means more ticks. Some tick bites can provoke life-threatening allergies to red meat. Others can transmit bacteria that cause Lyme or other diseases. Catherine Brown, state epidemiologist at the Massachusetts Department of Public Health, says preventing these outcomes takes a lot of work.
9: Some people are very good about, you know, paying attention and doing the tick checks and using repellents. But at the same time, we've continued to see the number of tick-borne diseases, types of diseases, and also numbers kind of generally increasing.
7: She's hoping a future Lyme disease vaccine developed by Pfizer could help prevent one disease. But research on tick control lags mosquito control by decades. Stephen Rich leads the New England Center of Excellence in Vector-Borne Diseases at UMass Amherst.
10: We've tried spraying ticks on the yard. We've tried treating ourselves, and even tried making nest boxes for mice where the mice can go and get treated. Nothing has worked the way we want it.
7: They haven't made big dents in the tick population or the number of tick bites people get. Rich is taking an idea from an oral medicine that protects pets by making their blood toxic to fleas and ticks. He wants to do that for deer.
10: There's some tricks to that. There's differences in the digestive system of white-tailed deer versus dogs and cats. And there's also the fact that these are game animals, so they have to be treated as a food source.
7: In New York City, Maria Duke-Wasser is an ecology professor at Columbia University. She says Staten Island is trying a different solution for deer.
11: So there's actually a big intervention, which is sterilizing the deer and the male in particular. So every male has had a vasectomy, most of them.
7: They've been doing it for a decade, and it seems to be stabilizing the population. Very few babies are born.
11: But the deer can live many years, so it's not yet a drastic decline overall.
7: It's going to take more experimentation and time to figure out what works. Ping Huang, NPR News.

0: Today is the birthday of soul singer Al Wilson. Show and Tell was on the radio a lot in 1974. June 19th is Juneteenth, National Independence Day. It's also known as Black Independence Day, Emancipation Day in Texas, Freedom Day, and Jubilee Day. Today is Friday, the 19th of June, 2026. It's the 170th day of the year. 195 days remain till the end of the year and 2 days until summer begins. The solstice begins on Sunday at 1:34 in the morning. Sunrise this morning was at 5:47. Sunset will be this evening at 8:35. We have 14 hours, 46 minutes, and 51 seconds of daylight. Solar transit at 1:11. Water temperature in San Francisco Bay, 64.4 degrees Fahrenheit. We will have a low tide in a few minutes at 9:01 a.m. at minus 0.83 feet. The next high tide at 4:06 this afternoon at 5.36 feet. The final low tide at Ocean Beach will be at 9:40 p.m. at 2.43 feet. The moon is currently 25, going on 26% visible. We'll have a quarter moon on Sunday. If today is your birthday, happy birthday to you. You share this special day with Jose Gervasio Artigas, Uruguayan national hero. It's a holiday in Uruguay. It's also a holiday in the Philippines, celebrating Jose Rizal, national Filipino hero. Wallis Simpson also has a birthday today. She married a British king, and then the British king had to abdicate after that. Mo Howard from the Three Stooges, Guy Lombardo, Break Into Auld Lang Syne If You Wish, Lou Gehrig, the great baseball player, a great jazz tenor saxophonist Joe Thomas has a birthday today. So does Senator Alan Cranston, banjo aficionado, guitarist aficionado, Lester Flatt, Joshua Nkomo, Pauline Kael, Al Wilson, Aung San Suu Kyi, Tobias Wolff, Salman Rushdie, Nick Drake, Felicia Rashad, Ann Wilson, Subcomandante Marcos, Paula Abdul, Laura Ingraham, Boris Johnson, Rahul Gandhi, and Zoe Saldana. So much more up on KLW.org. It's the KALW Almanac. I'm Kevin Vance. You're always welcome to drop me an email to Kevin at KALW.org. Philosophy Talk Friday is next. It is 8:52.
1: Welcome to Philosophy Talk, the program that questions everything
2: except your intelligence.
1: It's the Friday Morning Report. I'm Josh Landy.
2: And I'm Ray Briggs.
1: Coming up, the life and thought of Jean-Paul Sartre.
2: Sartre was famous for saying that humans are condemned to be free.
1: That's odd. I mean, normally we consider a condemned person someone lacking freedom.
2: But having to make choices all the time? Well, that's a burden.
1: So you're telling me there's no exit after all? We sent our roving philosophical reporter, Shuka Kalantari, to explore Sartre's life and times beyond philosophy. She files this report.
3: It's 1940 and Jean-Paul Sartre is a prisoner of war. He had served in the French army, but was captured and held by German troops for 9 months. After his release, Sartre moved back to Paris. Over the next 3 years, he helped start an underground socialist group, published his book, Being in Nothingness, and wrote multiple plays, including No Exit, a story about the afterlife.
4: All right, make love. Get it over with. This is hell. My turn will come.
3: But in addition to being a philosopher, playwright, novelist, and activist, Sartre was quite the lover. In 1929, he began an ongoing relationship with philosopher Simone de Beauvoir, but Sartre also dated a ton of other ladies alongside de Beauvoir, including his young college students. Young enough, and often enough, that these days he probably wouldn't be teaching much. Then he met Wanda Kasakovich.
5: Sartre had spent years trying to seduce this woman called Wanda, in fact. He had first fallen in love with her older sister called Olga.
3: That's Andy Martin, a professor at Cambridge University. Olga was Simone de Beauvoir's 17-year-old student. De Beauvoir had sex with Olga, so Sartre tried to seduce Olga too. But when Olga rejected Sartre, he went after her sister, Wanda.
5: Wanda turns up in Paris, and he falls for her.
3: After a couple of years of courting, Sartre sealed the deal with Wanda. Then in 1943, Sartre introduced Wanda to his buddy, fellow philosopher, novelist, and playwright Albert Camus.
5: They met and he had seduced her within about 5 minutes, if I remember. So that was a bit, you know, right in front of Sartre. She fell for Camus in a big way, and this did cause a certain amount of bitterness and resentment on Sartre's side, as he explained to Beauvoir in a letter to her.
3: Sartre told de Beauvoir all about his other lovers in detailed letters. It was part of their open relationship deal. Martin says Camus and Sartre were both kind of playboys, but Camus was the hot one, considered the Bogart of his time, while Sartre kind of looked like an ogre.
5: Sartre and Camus were hanging out in some left bank bar, and Sartre is going into his sort of would-be seduction routine, and Camus, who doesn't have a routine at all, says to him, "Oh, why are you trying so hard?" And Sartre says back to him, "Well, have you had a look at this mug recently?" I.e., my own face.
3: Sartre and Camus fell out after Camus published a critique of totalitarianism, which Sartre took as a personal attack on his own Marxist beliefs. They never spoke again.
5: His best-known one-liner, Sartre's phrase, is "Hell is other people," I think. One of the best philosophical one-liners of the 20th century, possibly.
3: After the war, Sartre delved deeper into politics.
5: Sartre became more left-wing, I guess, and threw his lot into some extent with various kind of quasi-Marxist groups, was sympathetic towards the Soviet Union.
3: Sartre continued his political activism and writings throughout his life. He also had many more lovers, including mistress-turned-adopted daughter Arlette El-Kaim. In 1975, at the age of 70, Sartre was asked how he'd like to be remembered. He replied,
6: "Tout ce que j'ai dit."
7: "I would like people to remember the milieu or historical situation in which I lived, how I lived in it, in terms of all the aspirations which I tried to gather up within myself."
6: Ce que je disais, moi.
3: Jean-Paul Sartre died in 1980 in his hometown of Paris. 6 years later, his lifelong lover and friend, Simone de Beauvoir, was buried right beside him. For Philosophy Talk, I'm Shuka Kalantari.

0: On the next Jorah Calls Media Roundtable, we'll discuss the Iran-U.S. deal, which will extend the ceasefire and open the Strait of Hormuz. What have been the effects of the U.S.-Israel war on Iran? Then we'll turn to the $111 billion Paramount bid to acquire Warner Brothers. Free Press's Craig Aaron says this has been one of the most shallow and corrupt merger reviews we've ever seen. Join the next Jorah Call with Ethan Elkind and you.
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0: This week on Science Friday, why do sports announcers talk like that? A linguist breaks down the sentence structure, elocution, and pitch of their own beautiful game.
1: Once they get to that goal, not only do they go to a higher pitch, but they slow down that very fast articulation rate, and they'll often elongate the vowels. And it's in!
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3: From WHYY in Philadelphia, this is Fresh Air. I'm David Bean Cooley. Today is Juneteenth, the day in 1865 when enslaved people of African descent in Galveston, Texas, finally learned of their freedom from the system of slavery, effectively ending slavery in this country. Today, historian Justine Hill Edwards tells us the story of the Freedmen's Bank, created for formerly enslaved people after the Civil War. But it collapsed in 1874. Also, we remember South African jazz pianist and composer Abdullah Ibrahim. His music mixed gospel, Indian, Chinese, and African songs and rhythms, which he heard growing up in Cape Town. One of his compositions became the unofficial anthem for the struggle for freedom in South Africa. And jazz historian Kevin Whitehead has an appreciation. First, the news.
4: Live from NPR News in Washington, I'm Janine Herbst. Negotiations between the U.S. and Iran over the ceasefire deal signed this week have been postponed after intense fighting between Israel and the Iranian-backed militant group Hezbollah in southern Lebanon. Iran says those attacks have to stop before talks can continue, and a senior official tells NPR Israel and the militant group later agreed to a ceasefire. NPR's Greg Myrie has more on how Iran is faring in the war started by the U.S. and Israel more than 3 months ago.
5: Iran looks like it emerged with a stronger regional position, yet conditions inside Iran are probably more challenging than ever. Iran's government endured a major military campaign by the U.S. Iran inflicted all this punishment on Gulf Arab states, and it shut down the Strait of Hormuz. But this is also the government that's widely unpopular inside Iran. It killed thousands of protesters back in January, according to human rights groups.
4: NPR's Greg Myrie reporting. Abortion providers say they will offer medication abortion to people in Missouri for the first time in years. This after a judge in Kansas ruled many of the restrictions violate the state's constitution. Sarah Fentum of member station St. Louis Public Radio has more.
6: State voters in 2024 approved an amendment that put the right to an abortion in the Missouri Constitution. The state's Planned Parenthood affiliates soon sued to strike down dozens of restrictions governing the procedure that they say violated the new law. In the meantime, providers resumed some abortions, but said the rules made prescribing medication abortions impossible. The new ruling found rules such as a 72-hour waiting period and a rule that requires tissue to be sent to a lab after an abortion are now unlawful under the new amendment. The state's attorney general says she'll fight to appeal the decision to the state Supreme Court. For NPR News, I'm Sarah Fentum in St. Louis.
4: Today is Juneteenth, marking the day near the end of the Civil War when enslaved people in Texas were finally liberated by Union troops. It was more than 2 years after the Emancipation Proclamation. NPR Scott Newman says while many white Southerners tried to withhold the news of President Lincoln's proclamation, one historian says some likely ended up inadvertently revealing it to their own slaves.
7: Lincoln historian Harold Holzer says the 1863 Emancipation Proclamation was explosive news that many slave owners tried to suppress. Yet they often discussed it openly, wrongly assuming that illiterate enslaved people would not learn about it through overheard conversations.
8: It was being discussed right in front of them.
7: Holzer says that as Union troops pushed into the South, they distributed copies of the proclamation and spread the word to ensure that it was understood by all that slavery was over. Scott Newman, NPR News.
4: This is NPR.
9: This is Bird Note. For most albatross species, raising a chick is a real challenge. Waved albatrosses produce such slow-growing, needy offspring that females lay only a single egg every 2 years, and both parents need to share the load until youngsters can hunt on their own. albatrosses tend to pair for life, and it can take a while to find the right partner. So some species don't start breeding until they're 10 years old, with some individuals even waiting till they're 20. Reunited pairs go through an elaborate synchronized ritual of braying, wing spreading, and bill tapping to reaffirm their bonds before getting down to the business of breeding. In Hawaii, biologists were puzzled to find that some Laysan albatross pairs had not one, but two eggs. Then they found that some of the birds going so faithfully through the ritualized series of courtship displays were both female. Although the eggs were fertilized by males that had since died or were from other pairs, the females were bonded to each other. Many of these female couples remain together for years. They can't successfully raise both offspring, but their combined efforts are necessary to raise one chick. For Bird Note, I'm Wenfei Tong.
10: The Iranians knew they couldn't take the U.S. military on frontally. They set out on a strategy early on of causing so much economic and energy disruption that they believed the United States would be forced to blink first. And it turns out it was the United States that needed a way out.
11: I'm Natalie Kitroev. That's Today on the Daily from the New York Times.
2: 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Overcast skies over in our little corner of San Francisco right now. Highs in the upper 60s, 70s, some places inland. KALW, San Francisco Bay Area. It's now 9:06. Happy Juneteenth.
3: This is Fresh Air. I'm David Bean Cooley. Today is Juneteenth, named for the day in 1865 when enslaved people of African descent in Galveston, Texas, finally learned of their freedom from the system of slavery, effectively ending slavery in this country. We're going to listen to Tanya Mosley's 2024 interview with Justine Hill Edwards about the story of a bank established in 1865 for formerly enslaved people. Here's Tanya.
12: In July of 1874, waves of Black Americans rushed to their local bank branches to find out if the news they were hearing was true. The Freedmen's Savings and Trust Company, a bank for newly emancipated Black Americans, was abruptly shutting down, and patrons at bank branches throughout the country were met with locked doors and cashiers who had to break the news. Most of their savings were gone. The rise and fall of the Freedmen's Savings and Trust Company is the subject of a new book by my guest, historian Justine Hill Edwards. In the years after the Civil War, tens of thousands of formerly enslaved people deposited millions into the Freedmen's Bank with high hopes that as free people, they too could create a piece of the American dream for themselves. Abolitionist Frederick Douglass even encouraged Black Americans to trust the banking system, but even his leadership as the president before its collapse could not save it. Hill Edwards' book documents how the bank's white trustees drove the bank to the ground by lending out millions in loans to white financiers and businessmen. Justine Hill Edwards is a historian and associate professor of history at the University of Virginia. Her research explores the intersection of African-American history, the history of slavery, and the history of American capitalism. Her book is called Savings and Trust. Justine Hill Edwards, welcome to Fresh Air.
13: Thank you so much for having me, Tanya.
12: The Freedmen's Bank, let's get into how it was established. So white abolitionists established it in 1865. Take us back to that time period. Who were these abolitionists, and why was a bank for newly freed Black people a priority?
13: So the Freedmen's Bank was established by, well, it was really the brainchild of a white abolitionist minister named John Alvord. He was from Connecticut, and he lived in New Jersey during the Civil War. And in 1864, he was traveling with the Union Army in the South, especially in the summer and fall of that year, following Union General William Sherman on his famed March to the Sea from Atlanta to Savannah. And he took the opportunity to talk to recently freed African Americans. And what he found, what he gleaned from his conversations with them is that they wanted a few things during this new and ripe period of freedom. They wanted their families, because a lot of them had been torn away from their families during slavery. But they also wanted the opportunity to live independently. And importantly, they wanted the opportunity to buy land. And so he figured that he could really contribute to their experience. He could help them in this, again, new period of freedom by establishing a bank for them. And so he gathers in New York in January of 1865 with a group of about 50 white prominent abolitionists, philanthropists, bankers, and politicians, and they came up with the idea for the Freedmen's Savings and Trust Company.
14: John Alvord, he actually wrote letters talking about his fears around the future of freed people and the nation. But one of the things that you say is that he didn't understand that while Black people had little experience with investments and the like, they did know about money. They earned it and they saved it through their experiences as enslaved people. In what ways did they know that?
13: Absolutely. I think even though most enslaved people didn't have access to banking accounts, for example, or savings accounts. Most Americans didn't in the 19th century. The enslaved understood what money meant. They understood the value of their bodies because capital was held in their bodies, right? They were legally property. They understood what their work could garner, what they could be paid. They often worked for money if possible. It was not uncommon for the enslaved to bargain with poor whites, with other enslaved people, even with their enslavers. And so this idea that the enslaved and the newly free kind of enter the period of freedom without knowledge of money or savings or thrift, as they called it, was not true and really incompatible with the ideas that the white founders of the Freedmen's Bank held at this time.
14: What standards were created at the start to ensure people's money was secure? How were they telling them that they would be able to do that?
13: Well, this was one of the supposed benefits of creating a savings bank. And so the Freedmen's Savings and Trust Company, what we call the Freedmen's Bank, was established as a simple savings bank. The bank was supposed to operate with the least amount of risk as possible. Bank administrators were supposed to invest depositors' money in government-backed securities and bonds, which, again, were seen to be the lowest risk possible financial product. And depositors, if they kept their money in for a specific period of time, about 6 months, then they would get a small amount of interest back on their money. At this time, it was between 4% and 6%. And so it was seen to be very low risk, very low cost, and the best way to help African Americans in their transition to freedom.
14: What was the average sum that people were depositing at the opening?
13: Small amounts of money, a few dollars. So we're not talking about hundreds of thousands of dollars. We're talking about thousands of African Americans depositing money. And I think it is worth saying, too, that one of the kind of seed funds for the Freedmen's Bank came from the military savings banks established in 1864 for Black soldiers. And so even though most of the first depositors were depositing small amounts of money, a few of the bank branches, especially the ones in Norfolk, which was the first branch, Beaufort, South Carolina, and New Orleans, kind of got their seed funding from the military banks established for Black soldiers in 1864.
14: You can't really tell this story without talking about the specter of white supremacy and violence at that time, too, because Black people were free. But what were some of the ways some white Americans struggled to cope with this new landscape of Black freedom, which also included earning, having money, and saving money?
13: Yes, absolutely. The reality is that Reconstruction, although a period filled with the ideas of freedom, the expansion of the franchise to Black men, citizenship rights, the end of legal slavery, there was also white pushback, white violence against African Americans was rampant, especially in states such as Louisiana and Mississippi. And so the reality was that African Americans with money, African Americans exercising their own independence, especially financially, was a real threat, especially in the former Confederate South, where the Civil War was fought over the future of slavery in the nation. And white Americans in the South had a hard time letting go of the idea of Black Americans as not being slaves, but being free, as having the autonomy to live and choose to work where they want, the ability for especially Black women to decide not to work and to take care of their families. And so this resulted in an often violent struggle between white Americans who had not fully accepted that slavery was over and Black Americans who were excited to exercise their newfound autonomy and freedom.
14: You tell the story of a Houston branch of the bank from 1866. Someone documented all of the murders and brutal beatings that were happening, and basically how freed people were afraid of retribution for any number of things from white perpetrators. It's always remarkable when we see documentation like this because, you know, it was pre-everything. We're just talking about things being written down. Where was this document? Who was this person writing to from the Freedmen's Bank?
13: Sure. There is a great kind of digest of sources. It's called the Records of Murders and Outrages. And when we talk about the violence of Reconstruction, you can go to these records and read about the sheer scale and the sheer severity of violence against African Americans. I think it's apt to call it white terrorism. And so there is this compendium of records composed by Freedmen's Bank and Freedmen's Bureau officials. And it details the fact that in some places like Houston, for example, one of the reasons why the Houston branch was closed within a year was that white Americans began to harass and vandalize the bank branch, and white Americans began to harass the Black depositors who were using the bank for perhaps economic uplift purposes. And so again, one of the reasons why I use the term economic violence here is because economic violence is part and parcel with physical violence. And again, I think it's important to underscore the fact that, again, Reconstruction was a period of extreme hope politically, economically, and legally. But African Americans were under, especially in the former Confederate South, were under constant fears of white retaliation for their willingness to exercise their newfound rights.
14: So, Justine, this was a bank for Black people. But the people in charge, like the trustees, were any of them Black?
13: At first, no. When the bank was established in March of 1865 and opened its first branch in April of 1865, all of the bank's trustees and the first cashier were white. They were a who's who of abolitionists and politicians and bankers and philanthropists, mostly from New York. And it didn't take long, but it did take a couple years. It took 2 years for the first Black trustees to accept appointments to the bank's board of trustees.
3: Justine Hill Edwards talking with Tanya Mosley in 2024 about her book, Savings and Trust, The Rise and Betrayal of the Freedmen's Bank. We'll learn more after a short break. This is Fresh Air.
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3: interview with Justine Hill Edwards. Her book looks at the years immediately after the Civil War, when tens of thousands of formerly enslaved people deposited millions of dollars into the Freedmen's Bank, only to experience that bank's collapse 9 years later.
14: All right, now let's get into the mismanagement and ultimate demise of the bank. Take us to March of 1870. Freedmen's total deposits at the time, according to your book, equaled out to about $12 million. That's about $292 million in today's money. How did the idea come about to loan out the money to white businessmen and investors?
13: Well, the bank was incredibly successful in its first few years. African Americans were depositing hundreds of thousands and then millions of dollars into their bank accounts. But in 1867, John Alvord, who at that time was working with the bank as one of the administrators, he had convinced other trustees that it would be a great idea to move the bank's main office from New York City to Washington, D.C. And at the same time, while he was encouraging the trustees to embrace this idea, he invited a group of bankers onto the board that would dramatically shape its history, led by banker Henry Cook, the brother of Jay Cook, who founded Jay Cook and Company, the nation's first investment bank. He was invited onto the board and accepted a board appointment. And more, he accepted the chairmanship of the bank's financial committee, the committee who decided what to do with the bank's deposits in terms of investments. He brought with him two of its colleagues who worked at the Washington, D.C. branch of Jay Cook and Company, First National Bank. And these three men decided to kind of shift the bank's investment strategy. And so in 1869, Cook embarks on a lobbying campaign to members of Congress, many of whom were his friends. And he convinced them to support a bill, an amendment, to change the bank's charter, to allow the bank to transition from being just a simple savings bank to essentially a commercial bank, which meant that the bank could then make loans and specifically make business loans. And so the members of Congress who were kind of on the bank's side or on Cook's side decided to approve the amendment. And so in 1870, the bank started to legally make loans, and that would dramatically change the ways that the bank's investment portfolio would kind of shake out. But it also shifted the bank's major foundational goal, which was to support the economic aspirations of newly freed African Americans.
14: Right. And a lot of the loans went to real estate ventures, which is ironic because owning land and property was a major goal for many of the formerly enslaved and many people who had invested their money in this bank.
13: Absolutely. The bank started to make hundreds of thousands and then millions of dollars in loans to businessmen, even to politicians in and around D.C. To buy land, to buy property, and to make those types of real estate investments. And a minuscule volume of loans went to African Americans. And this dramatically reshaped, again, the bank's fundamental mission.
14: What made getting a loan from Freedmen's Bank enticing to these white guys? Because I would assume that they could get loans from other banks too, right? Was it the ease of them being able to get the money, the percentage on like the interest? What was it?
13: Yes, exactly. It was the ease with which they could get loans. The fact that the majority of the loans went to colleagues and business partners of members of the Board of Trustees. And so the loans had variable interest rates, oftentimes very low or no interest, would accrue on the bank loans. The borrower could write a letter or physically ask a member of the board of trustees if they could have an extension, and those extensions would be granted. The amendment approved by Congress required that borrowers have collateral worth at least two times the loan amount, and oftentimes those who borrowed money wouldn't have to give collateral. And so the kind of foundations of these loans, the credit worthiness of the of those who wanted to borrow money, was not fully evaluated or vetted by members of the Finance Committee. And so millions of dollars were just flooding out of the bank to these businessmen at the expense of the formerly enslaved who were putting their money in the bank.
14: How did people find out that their bank branch was going under?
13: Well, I think this is where the famed Frederick Douglass comes in. He is, he's asked in 1874, after John Alvord steps down at the beginning of that year, he's asked in March to become the bank's president. And he is, he has a bit of trepidation, but he also understands the importance of the institution. He and his family, he and his sons, were depositors. And so once he gets into the role of the presidency, he accepts. And in April of 1874, he sits down for his first trustee meeting. And he learns that the bank's finances were in horrible shape. He learns that the bank is over leveraged. There are millions of dollars unpaid in loans, that the loan terms had been extended, that interest was not being collected, that black depositors were not having access to their money, which was a problem for him. And news reports are starting to come out that the bank is underwater, that they cannot fulfill their obligations to depositors. And so while Frederick Douglass is figuring this out, depositors are starting to realize that, hey, I can't go to my bank branch and withdraw my money. I have to wait 60 or 90 days to withdraw the few dollars that I have in my in my account. And so this terrifies not only Douglass, but the tens of thousands of bank depositors across the country. And as he writes in his autobiography that he publishes in 1881, it was one of the worst decisions of his life. And I think that is saying a lot given what he had been through in his life fighting for his freedom as an enslaved young man.
14: Right. He actually writes, "Despite my efforts to uphold the freedmen's savings and trust, it has fallen. It has been the black man's cow, but the white man's milk. Bad loans and bad management have been the death of it. I was ignorant of its real condition till elected as its president."
3: Justine Hill Edwards speaking to Tanya Mosley in 2024. More of their conversation after a break. And jazz historian Kevin Whitehead has an appreciation of South African jazz pianist and composer Abdullah Ibrahim, who died Monday at the age of 91. We'll listen to an archive interview with him as well. I'm David B. Nkuli, and this is Fresh Air.
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0: This is Fresh Air. I'm David Bean Cooley. Let's get back to Tanya Mosley's 2024 interview with historian Justine Hill Edwards about Freedmen's Bank, created in 1865 for newly emancipated black Americans. Tens of thousands of them deposited millions of dollars into the bank, only to experience its collapse 9 years later. Frederick Douglass, the most famous African American at that time, was brought in to save the bank.
1: What did he do to try to save the bank, though? Because really, even after finding out all of that information, initially he wasn't telling people to, hey, pull out your money. And he did not even pull out his money initially, right?
2: No. When he gets to that first Board of Trustees meeting, he is flanked by John Al Ward, who was the outgoing president, and the bank's actuary, George Stickney. And he is basically shown the books and kind of looks in horror at the state of the bank's finances. And Al Ward kind of jumps on him and says, well, there is a run on one of our branches, and so we need you to deposit $10,000 of your own money in this bank account. And when I first read that, I was stunned. I was shocked because I'm thinking about Douglas. He's sitting there with the trustees. At that time, there are two other black trustees. And he is looking around, I imagine, at the white faces and saying, of all of these men, none of whom have my background, minus the African-American trustees, but the white men in this room could all gather money to loan, and they're asking me, the former slave, to do it. I just think about that, and it's kind of mind-blowing.
1: Did he feel overall that he had been used?
2: I think so. I think he comes to that point fairly quickly and essentially tries to right the ship. And what he does is he writes to try to assure depositors that their money is still safe and essentially not to pull their money out from the bank. And he ends up depositing $10,000 of his own money in the bank as a show of his confidence.
1: This went before Congress, I should say, and you got a hold of some of the testimony. Douglas really showed a lot of anger towards John Alvord, who was responsible for actually founding the bank.
2: Unfortunately, no one was brought on charges, and the bank's depositors, when the bank failed, were left to deal with federal authorities to, hopefully, they hoped, get their money that they still had in the bank when it failed in July of 1874.
1: Did they ever get money back from those that they loaned to?
2: Well, there were five disbursements. The first disbursement was about 10%, and then it went up

0: So at the end, by 1900, black depositors had claimed about 48-49% of what they had in their accounts, and so nowhere near the full amount of money that they had when the bank collapsed.
1: Have you charted just how much wealth many of these people might have had if they hadn't lost their money?
0: It's in perhaps a trillion dollars. I mean, it's really hard to say. When the bank failed, their depositors had about $2.9 million in their accounts. At its height, though, the bank had taken in about $57 million, and now that's about $1.5 billion. And the math on this is not exact, but if we think about how that money could have accrued, how interest could have accrued on that, we are talking about billions, if not trillions of dollars in wealth that African Americans could have now, if not for the failure of the bank.
1: Are you making the case for reparations?
0: That is a good question. I think so. I think there needs to be a reckoning. I think one of the major aspects of not just this work, but longer, broader conversations about the continued influence of slavery is that African Americans have been stripped of wealth. And that was strategic. It wasn't just with the failure and plunder of the Freedmen's Bank. We're talking about discriminatory housing practices, lack of access to credit, being credit invisible, not trusting financial institutions, and so taking yourself out of the traditional financial marketplace. And research shows that having and maintaining a relationship with a financial institution and trusting that your money will be safe with that financial institution is a vehicle to build wealth. And so if African Americans historically have both been left out of and on the other side don't trust these institutions, we're talking about one of the origins and roots of the racial wealth gap in America.
1: Justine Hill Edwards, thank you so much for this book and this conversation and your research.
0: Thank you so much. This was wonderful.
2: Justine Hill Edwards, talking with Tanya Mosley in 2024 about her book, Savings and Trust, The Rise and Betrayal of the Freedmen's Bank. Coming up, jazz historian Kevin Whitehead has an appreciation of South African jazz pianist and composer Abdullah Ibrahim, who died Monday at the age of 91. This is Fresh Air.
3: President Trump says his peace deal with Iran is better than President Obama's, but some in his own party disagree. Plus, the White House is party crashing the planning for America's 250th birthday, and a listener is asking us if Americans actually want a strong executive branch. I'm David Green. Hope you'll join Mo Lathy, Sarah Isger, and me for the next Left, Right, and Center.
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2: This is Fresh Air. South Africa-born pianist, composer, and bandleader Abdullah Ibrahim died Monday at age 91. He began recording in South Africa in the 1950s when he played with a pioneering band called the Jazz Epistles alongside trumpeter Hugh Masekela. Abdullah Ibrahim left South Africa in 1962 and spent most of his life away, though he did play at President Nelson Mandela's inauguration in 1994. Abdullah Ibrahim, in his travels, recorded dozens of albums for dozens of labels around the world. Jazz historian Kevin Whitehead has this appreciation.

Cherry by Abdullah Ibrahim, who wrote many hypnotic piano pieces that roll on and on. It's named for Don Cherry, a fellow jazz globetrotter. Abdullah Ibrahim was born in Cape Town in 1934 as Adolphus Brand. His early records were under the name Dollar Brand. Grandpa and Mom played piano in the family church. Gospel music cadences and tin whistle Cape Town street music melodies left permanent marks on Abdullah's composing. But the land of apartheid was no place for black self-expression. In his late 20s, he moved to Switzerland, where Duke Ellington heard his trio in 1963 and recognized a kindred spirit. Luckily, a few days later, Duke was producing some recording sessions in Paris and made room for Abdullah's South African trio. This is Dollar's Dance.

his mature piano style's not quite there yet. He's still digesting influences like Duke and Monk with their own percussive keyboard attacks. The resulting album, bannered Duke Ellington Presents, brought him international attention. But Abdullah's late 60s and early 70s solo records really made his reputation. Here's another catchy one, Tintiana, with a persistent, tumbling bass figure.

couple of minutes later, the left hand stubbornly sticks to that bass part while his right hand goes wherever, although the hands check in with each other periodically. There's a suggestion of all manner of African percussion ensembles with their layered, contrasting rhythms. You might think of it as Africanized boogie-woogie.

By the late 1970s, Abdullah Ibrahim was recording all over, from Toronto to Tokyo, in Europe and in New York, where he lived off and on, and even in South Africa. He recorded some traditional chants from back home alongside a fellow refugee, bassist Johnny Diani. In that duo, Ibrahim also played a bit of flute, echoing those childhood tin whistle tunes.

By 1980, now based in New York, Abdullah Ibrahim put together some larger ensembles that eventually led to his working septet, Akaya. Like Ellington, Ibrahim wasn't just a dynamic pianist who wrote steamroller tunes. He composed beautiful ballads, none more so than The Wedding, a song you could play in church. Saxophonist Carlos Ward takes the lead, but don't miss the horns murmuring in the background.

The Wedding from Abdullah Ibrahim's 1985 album, Water from an Ancient Well. In later decades, he toured widely and kept making solo and small combo albums. He'd do guest appearances with European radio orchestras and big bands and played lots of jazz festivals. He slowed down some in his 80s when he became an NEA jazz master, but he could still keep a band on its toes.

Jabula, recorded by a late version of his band Akaya in 2018. In the end, the pianist divided his time among the U.S., South Africa, and Germany, where he passed away on June 15th at 91. Abdullah Ibrahim was a citizen of the world who always remembered where he came from.

jazz historian Kevin Whitehead. That's Mannenberg Revisited. Coming up, we listen back to our 1989 interview with Abdullah Ibrahim. This is Fresh Air.

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0: This is Fresh Air. As a young man, Abdullah Ibrahim listened to jazz on Voice of America broadcasts in South Africa. Before he converted to Islam, he was known by the nickname Dollar, a name given to him by American soldiers stationed in Cape Town during World War II, who sold their latest jazz recordings to him. Ibrahim later recorded dozens of albums of his own for dozens of labels around the world. Pianist and composer Abdullah Ibrahim died Monday at the age of 91. His song Mannenberg became the theme of the 1976 Soweto Uprising, and his composition Mandela was written for Nelson Mandela. Apartheid drove Ibrahim out of South Africa in 1962, and he lived in exile for many years in the U.S. and Europe. Terry Gross spoke with Abdullah Ibrahim in 1989. His parents wanted him to become a doctor, but blacks were refused entry into medical school, another of the limits placed on his life under apartheid.
1: In terms of the music, it was probably for me the only means of escape, because at least we could play in our own environment. So I grew up in playing dance bands, behind vocal groups, playing variety concerts. But the main halls or arena of activity on a social, economic, and political, from those aspects, were completely denied to us.
2: What was it that finally made you decide to leave South Africa? Was there a last straw or a breaking point?
1: There are vivid images and memories of confrontation with apartheid and being subjected to its brutality. So one has decision to make. Either you stay there and toe the line, or you leave and try to carry on or play the music, or you stop. We just stop and give in, like has happened to so many of our talented people.
2: After you left South Africa, you returned again in the mid-70s and recorded some sessions there. And one of the pieces that has recently been reissued is your piece Cape Town Fringe. And I know that this was very popular in South Africa at the time of the Soweto Uprising. Can you tell me about writing and recording this piece?
1: Yes. It was after deep contemplation, being out all those years, that we decided to go back. But it was at the time when I took Shahada, when I became Muslim. And that was on the way to making Hajj, going to Makkah for pilgrimage. And I needed to do it from home. And it was at that time that I got together this group of young musicians. And we recorded a lot of music. The song Cape Town Fringe was recorded in Cape Town. The original title is called Mannenberg. Mannenberg is a township on the outskirts of Cape Town, the counterpart of Soweto, perhaps. When the album was released in this country, the marketing people decided to call it Cape Town Fringe, which I think was agreeable, because the township, or just the word Mannenberg, was completely, I think, foreign to people here.
2: Mm-hmm.
1: Like always, as always, in any struggle, and especially in Southern Africa, the music has played a very important role. We recorded this. We were in a studio in Cape Town, and this piece of music came in the studio. We were busy recording some other pieces. And we recorded it just one take and left it, but we all felt so elated because we felt that we had captured the mood of the people at the time.

0: on the original recording of Mannenberg, recorded in the mid 70s, you're playing electric piano, which I don't think you play anymore.
1: No.
0: How does it sound to you listening back to it, the electric piano?
1: Sounds good.
0: Uh-huh.
1: But the reason for doing that was because we needed to take the music out to the people. I mean, live. And sometimes it was problematic to have an acoustic piano, let alone a grand piano. So we utilized the electric piano. That was really the only reason for it.
0: That's interesting. Mm-hmm. When you left South Africa, you met Duke Ellington, and he was very helpful for you. In fact, I think he was responsible for your first recording outside of South Africa.
1: Right.
0: I think your music still sounds very influenced by Ellington. Do you feel that way?
1: How can we escape Ellington?
0: Who would want to?
1: Exactly. Even if people want to deny it, there's no way. We do not just mean jazz musicians, but contemporary 20th century music, any way and anywhere that it is played, how can you escape Ellington?

0: When you are holding a rehearsal with your musicians and you're teaching them or giving them a new piece of yours, how do they learn it? Do you give them music? Do you write it down for them? Do you sing it to them, play it for them? What do you do?
1: Well, the musicians have a saying when we say we're going to have rehearsals, and they say, where's the paper? Because I ask them to notate the basic skeleton of the piece first. So what I would do is, when there's a new piece, the piano is like command post. And I just come into the studio and start playing, even while they're busy setting up and talking about fried chicken they had, or where they visited the night before. And whoever hears it first will pick it up. And so the song is built around that person, the first one who picks it up and finds an interest.
0: Oh, really?
1: Yes.
0: So what do you mean it's built around them? Like the
1: okay.
0: they'll get the first solo or?
1: No, not the first solo, but perhaps the lead.
0: Oh, I see. Uh-huh.
1: Yeah.
0: What a really nice interaction. I guess also it's kind of something of an incentive to make sure people pick up on it really quickly, because then they'll be more prominent.
1: Yeah, because the idea is really not to write notes and give it to people to play.
0: Uh-huh, uh-huh.
1: It's the other way around, and that's why the so-called jazz music is so precious. It is so precious. It's perhaps the last bastion of human creativity.
0: Abdullah Ibrahima, thank you so much for speaking with us.
1: You're welcome. Thank you very much.
2: Abdullah Ibrahim, speaking with Terry Gross in 1989. The South African pianist and composer died Monday at age 91. On Monday's show, Laverne Cox. For a decade, she's been one of the most visible trans women in America, but she spent most of her life keeping herself hidden. We talk about her new memoir, her childhood in Mobile, Alabama, and the current political backlash against transgender people. Hope you can join us. Fresh Air's executive producer is Sam Brigger. Our technical director and engineer is Audrey Bentham, with additional engineering support by Joyce Lieberman, Julian Hertzfeld, and Diana Martinez. For Terry Gross and Tanya Mosley, I'm David B.

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0: Welcome to Your Calls Media Roundtable. I'm Ethan Elkind, sitting in for Rose Aguilar. On today's show, we'll discuss the latest coverage of the Iran-U.S. negotiations. Donald Trump and Iran's president have signed a 14-point memorandum of understanding that extends the ceasefire, but is the agreement still holding? What still needs to happen to ensure the fighting doesn't start up again? And then we'll turn to Paramount's $111 billion bid to acquire Warner Brothers, which U.S. regulators just approved to move forward. Our guest, Free Press's Craig Aaron, says this has been one of the most shallow and corrupt merger review processes we've ever seen. So what are the consequences for media coverage going forward? Join us after this news.
1: BBC News with Sue Montgomery. Israel and Hezbollah have agreed to a ceasefire after a day of intense hostilities in Lebanon. The agreement followed concerns that continued fighting would undermine the peace deal between the United States and Iran. Shortly after the truce began, there were reports of further Israeli strikes in the south. Lebanon's health ministry says Israeli attacks since midnight have killed at least 47 people. Israel said four of its soldiers were killed by Hezbollah. An Israeli spokesman at the UN, Jonathan Harunov, insisted his country wanted to protect itself.
2: It's got nothing to do with Israeli presence in Lebanon as a defensive measure. It's got more to do with this internationally designated terrorist organization taking directions from the Islamic Republic. The onus here is on the Lebanese government, with whom Israel has an agreement enforced by the Security Council Resolution 1701 to have peace. But that peace is very much in jeopardy as a result of Hezbollah's and the Islamic Republic's dangerous action.
1: Italy's Prime Minister Giorgia Meloni has strongly repudiated President Trump's assertion that she begged to have her photo taken with him at this week's G7 summit in France. Ms. Meloni said it was an appalling and fabricated claim, and that neither she nor Italy begged. Italy's foreign minister has cancelled a US trip this weekend. Our reporter in Rome, Davide Giglioni, says Giorgia Meloni is using the incident politically.
3: She's really conveying one message: I'm here and I'm fighting for Italy. Let's not forget that Italians are going to the polls in about a year. So for Meloni, this is hugely important from a national point of view, because she really, really needs to regain ground after a few blows over the last few months, including a constitutional referendum, which she lost.
1: The British Prime Minister Keir Starmer is resisting pressure to step down after his likely leadership challenger Andy Burnham, the former mayor of Manchester, won a sweeping victory in a parliamentary by-election. Sir Keir has urged Labour Party members to avoid plunging the country into chaos by turning on each other. Here's our political correspondent Jack Fenwick.
4: We have reported in the last few weeks that some cabinet ministers have already called for the Prime Minister to set a timetable to go. For example, the Home Secretary, Shabana Mahmood. It wouldn't at all be a surprise if Sir Keir Starmer is calling round ministers to see who is still in his camp. And therefore, it may well be the case that in those conversations, some ministers are calling for him to go.
1: Ukraine's military says its forces have struck railway bridges in Crimea. It said the bridges in the Russian-occupied territory were being used for military transport and other supplies. Moscow has today reported shooting down dozens of Ukrainian drones approaching the city. World News from the BBC. Bolivia has entered its 50th day of unrest as protests and roadblocks continue to paralyse major cities, cutting off vital supplies to La Paz, El Alto and Cochabamba. Demonstrations led by indigenous farmers and unions were triggered by an economic crisis and fuel shortages. Health officials in the Democratic Republic of Congo have told the BBC that a six-year-old Ebola patient who was abducted from a hospital by armed men has been released and is now receiving treatment. The girl was taken alongside her mother from a facility in North Kivu province earlier this week. From Kinshasa, Emery Makomeno.
5: Officials in North Kivu province have not provided details on how the child and the mother were recovered, but say both arrived safely at the Musienene Ebola Treatment Center on Wednesday. The facility is located about 25 kilometers southwest of Katwa, where the two were adopted on Monday evening. Ituri province remains the epicenter of the outbreak, but North Kivu has recorded the highest number of fatalities.
1: The Supreme Court in India has ruled that walking on secure pavements is a fundamental right, stressing the safety of pedestrians. It insisted it was the duty of civic authorities to build, demarcate and maintain necessary infrastructure for pedestrians. The judgment came in connection with a case relating to the death of a 5-year-old boy in a traffic accident while walking to a school. There was no pavement in that road. Norway's government is imposing a near-complete ban on primary school children using generative AI tools in the classroom. The Prime Minister, Jonas Gahr Støre, said using AI increases the risk that young children skip important steps in their education. BBC News.

0: Welcome. I'm Ethan Elkind, sitting in for Rose Aguilar, and this is Your Calls Media Roundtable. Later in the program, we're going to discuss the proposed $111 billion merger between Paramount Skydance and Warner Brothers Discovery, which would bring together major outlets, including CNN and HBO. The deal could greatly expand the Ellison family's empire, as the family is closely allied with Donald Trump. But first, we're going to discuss the latest in the U.S.-Iran talks. On Wednesday, Donald Trump and his Iranian counterpart, Masoud Pezeshkian, electronically signed a memorandum of understanding, which included an end to the U.S. blockade of Iranian ports and vessels and an overall cessation of hostilities, including Israel's ongoing military assault in Lebanon. Day one of the U.S.-Iran 60-day initial agreement was set to begin today, with both sides starting to negotiate on an ending to the war. But according to the latest reports, the meeting has been canceled. Iranian media says the talks were disrupted by continued Israeli strikes in Lebanon, while U.S. Vice President J.D. Vance described the setback as due to, quote, technical issues. So a lot is happening. It's a very fluid situation. So we're very pleased to be joined by Akbar Shahid Ahmed, an award-winning journalist and foreign diplomatic correspondent for the digital news outlet Notice, or News of the United States. He's also the author of the forthcoming book titled Gaza, Crossing the Red Line. Welcome, Akbar.
1: Thanks for having me, Ethan.
0: Wonderful to have you with us. I also want to let listeners know that later in this half hour, we're going to be joined by Josh Nathan Kaisis, the news director at Jewish Currents. Akbar, let's start with the latest situation here. U.S.-Israel war in Iran, along with escalating tensions over the Strait of Hormuz, has dominated the headlines for months. What has it been like for you trying to cover this crisis where information itself has been controlled and often weaponized? And what are you hearing as this sort of latest developments now in this effort to bring this fighting to a close?
1: Well, the really shifting and dispiriting trajectory, Ethan, has been the continued devaluing of human life, right, in the narrative from U.S. officials, Iranian officials who have kind of pulled together again their very repressive government. And you've seen this in the MOU that was unveiled this week, where concerns about human rights, concerns even about detained American citizens in Iran, including a journalist, Reza Valizadeh, these were nowhere in the deal. Instead, what we see is a kind of a deal between players who are, you know, exhausted of the war for their own reasons and are looking to benefit themselves. Meanwhile, the holes in this agreement and the continued uncertainties are what allow, for instance, an additional almost 50 people to be killed in Lebanon just a few hours ago by U.S.-backed Israeli strikes. As we've been trying to get information from the U.S. administration, of course, also from the Iranians, the Israelis, the Lebanese, it's been hard for journalists to pass the real goal of these wars, right? The U.S. went in saying, we want maybe freedom for the people of Iran. We're talking about regime change. Now you have a total turnaround from the Trump administration, which is saying we're going to reset with Iran, with the tacit understanding being they're going to work very closely with elements of the Iranian government, including many hardliners, right? People who were implicated in really brutal crackdowns on the Iranian people that the U.S. criticized. You've also seen a lot of uncertainty around how the U.S. plans to actually implement this agreement, this memorandum of understanding, because there's a lot of room for disagreement. Now, one might say, okay, that's what diplomacy is about, but there are very clear red lines that are being ignored here. So I'll just point out two. One, for instance, is the U.S. has really tried to emphasize they want to see a return to free navigation through the Strait of Hormuz, right? President Trump has been quite clear that it's, quote, economic catastrophe that's driven his decision-making, again, not concerned about human costs or strategic tolls for the U.S. of being implicated in a war of choice without any clear benefit. So that this narrative has been, we want ships, we want energy flowing. However, the Iranians have made quite clear they want to continue their control of the strait and to keep making money off it. Will the U.S. allow that? Tied to that are questions around sanctions relief. The U.S. is committing to lifting all American and international sanctions on Iran. That's very, very hard to do. These are decades of sanctions, some of them for really horrific actions, right, that we haven't seen accountability for, and many of them implicating Europeans, international bodies. The Trump administration has not told journalists or the public how it plans to make that happen. And then, of course, it all goes back to Lebanon and this question of what will the US really do as the chief patron of Israel, which continues its occupation of a lot of Lebanese territory as well as attacks? What steps is the Trump administration willing to take to rein in the Israelis? Because Iran has made quite clear that some kind of progress in Lebanon, some tamping down of Israel's offensive is integral to them remaining in this deal.
0: Well, and Akbar, that does really seem like the key sticking point among the many you just outlined, this conflict between Israel and Lebanon. And your point is so well taken about how we just really are missing the human toll here. You mentioned 47 dead in this latest round of violence. 4,000 have been killed in Lebanon since March 2nd, over a million people displaced, 247 children killed, 992 injured, with an average of 12 children killed or maimed every day. How much of the agreement between US and Iran is going to hinge on whatever the outcome is between Israel and Lebanon? And how much leverage do either of those parties have over Israel and Lebanon?
1: Absolutely. There's a third party here, right, which is the Iranian-backed militia Hezbollah, which is separate from the Lebanese state. It controls some parts of the Lebanese state, but the Lebanese government is kind of presenting itself as a mediator between Israel and Hezbollah. Hezbollah chose to enter the war, the US-Israeli war in Iran, by pushing back against Israel on March 2nd. Many Lebanese were unhappy about that. Lebanon's own government was unhappy about that. These are very difficult negotiations, Ethan. They've been occurring since April, and they've been occurring prior to that during the Biden administration. You know, my book, Crossing the Red Line, outlines how following October 7th and the Israeli wars, the US-Israeli wars that we've seen since then, how the Biden administration consistently enabled Israeli Prime Minister Benjamin Netanyahu, and that's been the pattern of US policy in Lebanon throughout administrations and across political parties, Democrats or Republicans. The Biden administration secured a degree of a ceasefire in Lebanon in November 2024 after allowing Israel to invade and pummel. But importantly, that ceasefire really hinged on the principle of so-called freedom of action for Israel. And that means, as you noted, these continued assaults on children, the continued displacement of people, the continued holding of territory, which means that this is an open wound that, fast forward to the Trump administration, has made negotiations very difficult. What I'm hearing from sources inside government who are working on US, Lebanon, Hezbollah, Israel talks, so really you have to think of it as four parties, is that there is a desire from the Trump administration, there is a desire from the US to wind down the Lebanon front. You could say that that is shared to a degree between Washington and Tehran, but the steps it would take to get there, it's unclear if the Trump administration is willing to do it. So the leverage they have over the Israelis in terms of weapons, intelligence sharing, diplomatic cover, they've never used any leverage over the Israelis tangibly. President Trump has publicly criticized them. He hasn't gone further. In fact, he's echoed the Biden administration in then leaking, you know, these reports of calls where he's been so mean to Prime Minister Netanyahu. Netanyahu might turn around and say, so what? I weathered those calls throughout the Biden administration. And of course, he has his own domestic Israeli elections to look to, in which Lebanon is a key factor. The other kind of issue here is who can kind of rein in Hezbollah and strengthen the Lebanese state, the Lebanese military, relative to Hezbollah, which is the desire of a lot of Lebanese. They don't want to live in a country dominated by an Iran-backed, often brutal militant group. But the US has, under Trump, tried to pull back its support for the Lebanese military, and it's allowed the Israelis to repeatedly pummel the Lebanese military and the UN forces that are meant to ensure peace on the Israeli-Lebanon front. So we haven't yet seen actual practical steps being taken.
0: We're speaking with Akbar Shahid Ahmed, an award-winning journalist and foreign diplomatic correspondent for the digital news outlet Notice, News of the United States. Also, as he just mentioned, the author of the forthcoming book titled Gaza, Crossing the Red Line. And we're talking about the latest in the U.S.-Iran negotiations to end that conflict. This is Your Calls Media Roundtable. I'm Ethan Elkind sitting in for Rose Aguilar, and we'd love to hear from you. We'll go ahead and open up the phone lines if you have questions for Akbar about what is happening in the Middle East right now between the U.S. and Iran, as well as Israel and Hezbollah and Lebanon. You can dial 866-798-TALK. That's 866-798-8255 with any questions, or send us an email to yourcall@kalw.org. Akbar, you discussed the 14 points in this memorandum between the U.S. and Iran with further details to be worked out. You didn't go through all those 14 points, but I know we mentioned that there are 14 of them. How did they come up with those key points? What do you make of the memorandum in its entirety here, and what it might signal for the hostilities, if they emerge or not?
1: This is an agreement heavily weighted in Iran's favor. It points toward a kind of U.S.-Iranian dialogue, but one in which the initial American demands, again, of regime change, of a severe curtailment of Iran's regional influence, even of Iran's ballistic missiles, right, which President Trump has now come out and said, well, maybe they should have ballistic missiles. These are remarkable concessions and steps back from the kind of really intense demands of Iran that the U.S. and Israel had when they launched this war in February. The 14 points also talk about the nuclear issue, which is an extremely delicate and technical issue, Ethan, because this is about highly enriched uranium. It's about Iran's really, really core demand that they retain the right to enrich uranium. They don't want to give that up. That's been clear to them. And it involves deeply technical matters of how will that be wound down? How will it be reduced to a lower grade of uranium, which the people who are negotiating this agreement now going forward with the Iranians in this 60-day window, which I'll just note, by the way, that I was told by a U.S. official that the 60 days began on Wednesday. Vice President J.D. Vance said yesterday that they began on Thursday. And now we're here on Friday, and it's not clear whether it's begun. So there's a lot of uncertainty still. But all of that to say, you're talking about dealing with a nuclear program that is so technical, that involves scientists, not the biggest fans of the Trump administration, not the biggest fans of them, that involves international inspections, verification. These are issues that have been discussed going back over 20 years between the Iranians and the international community. To see Steve Witkoff and Jared Kushner address them really within 60 days and find some kind of workable agreement, while they're also pledging to lift all sanctions on Iran, including nuclear-related sanctions and including international sanctions through the IAEA, that's very unlikely. And you see the confusion, too, in the position from other relevant players. So, for instance, the French President Emmanuel Macron has come out and said, we need to see progress on Iran's ballistic missiles program and limiting it, and has said they will actually veto any UN effort to lift UN sanctions on Iran if the agreement doesn't address that. The Trump administration says, maybe we'll let the Iranians have a number of ballistic missiles. If they can't even sort out their own allies, how are they going to handle Iran is the real question for me.
0: Well, let me ask you about the vice president's role in this, J.D. Vance. He's been trying to help Trump sell this agreement, which has been quite unpopular among a number of Republicans and hawks on Iran. What do you make of his involvement in trying to justify what's become a very unpopular war here in the United States, as well as this tentative agreement?
1: J.D. Vance has tried to position himself as a standard bearer for the new kind of Republican narrative of we don't want to be involved in foreign wars, America first. Trump kind of pushed that forward by questioning the Afghanistan-Iraq wars as a clear bipartisan failure, attacking Hillary Clinton, attacking Joe Biden, Barack Obama. J.D. Vance wants to be the future of that by saying, here's a new Republican approach. And you saw him make these really striking criticisms of Israel and challenging of Israel, which is part of the growing bipartisan exhaustion with Israel because of U.S.-enabled atrocities since October 7th in this country. All of that said, Vance is also a very canny operator who understands where his party is. Senate Republicans are very clear that they want to integrate, you know, the U.S. closer with Israel, which I know you're going to talk about more with Josh. Republicans are also clear that within their party, There are still extremely strong hardline pro-Israel figures like Miriam Adelson, the Israeli-American multi-billionaire. There's talk show hosts like Mark Levin. So JD Vance is out here trying to channel the energy we've seen from some conservatives like Tucker Carlson, who are questioning Israel. All of that said, he of course remained in the Trump administration as it waged war on Iran. Now is positioning himself as a peace envoy. It's hard to know if there's substance to this, right? And then knowing a bit of his team, there are some people there who are more what you would call restrainers, is how they describe themselves, right? So more of less wanting to get involved in conflict abroad. But again, do they have the wherewithal and a plan to pull back, for instance, US troop deployments and US bases in the Middle East, which for Iran are a major problem? I haven't seen JD Vance lay out a framework for that.
0: You're listening to Your Calls Media Roundtable. I'm Ethan Elkind, sitting in for Rose Aguilar. We're joined by Akbar Shahid Ahmed, award-winning journalist and foreign diplomatic correspondent for the digital news outlet Notice, or News of the United States. And we're talking about the latest in the U.S.-Iran negotiations to try to end this conflict. And the number to call to join the conversation if you have questions about what is happening, 866-798-TALK. That's 866-798-8255. And now I want to welcome Josh Nathan Casas, news director at Jewish Currents, to talk about the latest in terms of U.S. military support for Israel. Josh, thanks so much for joining us.
2: Hey, glad to be here. Thanks for having me.
0: So, Josh, you have a really interesting piece in Jewish Currents, just really describing how those who want to see continued military support for Israel by the United States, who are concerned about some of the criticism of this, particularly we're seeing this among the Democratic Party now, more and more momentum in that party to ask the United States to stop supporting Israel militarily, that there's now this effort to try to essentially embed our defense budgets here. Can you talk more about this integration project, as you've sort of described it in your piece, and who came up with it and why they've come up with it?
2: Sure. Yeah. I mean, it's been a fascinating few months in terms of the politics of U.S. military aid to Israel. You know, I think that there was many years where, you know, activists on the left were pushing for a reconsideration or an end to the, you know, $3.8 billion in military aid that the U.S. gives to Israel each year under the agreement signed in 2016. That agreement's coming up, and the renewal of that agreement's coming up. And as the renewal has approached, the politics have gotten very scrambled up. And just in the past couple of months, you know, after I think the real turning point was a statement by Representative Alexandria Ocasio-Cortez at a DSA meeting in early April, where she said she wouldn't support any military aid to Israel, and that seemed to just be a tipping point. And after her, you know, Rokahana said something very similar, and it seemed like, you know, within the Democratic Party, and particularly the progressive side of the Democratic Party, that the politics changed very quickly. And I think that you know, supporters of Israel in this country and the Israeli government were watching this very closely. You know, I think there had long been some sort of expectation that when a new 10-year agreement was signed, as you know, this agreement is now being negotiated, it would look different than the last one, which again was signed in 2016 under President Obama and guaranteed $38 billion in foreign military aid to Israel over the 10-year period. But I think what has happened, and the tactic that has emerged just in the last few weeks is quite different than what observers had expected. And essentially what's happened is that both the Israelis and their allies in the U.S. have stepped away from direct military aid to Israel, and Netanyahu himself is calling for a drawdown in military aid over this 10-year period. So the amount notionally that the U.S. would be giving year to year would be going down. But they are replacing it with something. And what it is essentially like a very close integration between the R&D and also, to some degree, manufacturing capacities of the U.S. and Israeli military procurement systems. And this has come up sort of quietly just in the past few weeks. The measure that has received the most attention is a section that was sort of buried in the National Defense Authorization Act version that's going through the House right now. It was called Section 224. Actually, now it's Section 219. And there's been some opposition to that. Rokana and Thomas Massie have both said they oppose it. And essentially what it would do, and I'm just going to quote some of the language, is synchronize cooperative efforts between the U.S. and Israel on defense technology research, development, testing, evaluation, integration, and industrial cooperation. I mean, the experts I've spoken to implied that this would create or argue that this would create like a unprecedentedly close cooperation and link between the U.S. and Israeli militaries, and would just sort of become a substitute for the sort of foreign military aid that we'd seen in the past, but also like a step beyond, like a degree of integration that would be incredibly deep and also difficult for future Congresses to undo.
0: And Josh, does this seem like an effort to essentially create a shell game, as Josh Paul told Jewish Currents in your recent piece? So is this going to be a way to sort of mask the billions of dollars that the U.S. is supplying militarily to Israel? What do you think will be the practical consequences of this?
2: Yeah, look, I think that's part of it. I think the other part of it is that what it does is, you know, right now there is some transparency to the military that the U.S. Gives to Israel every year, right? This goes through Congress. We know the exact amounts. There are often votes on particular weapon sales. You know, it's possible to track and to keep a relatively close watch of what's going on. But what this would do is really move this into the hallways of the Pentagon and the Byzantine aspects of the Pentagon procurement process. It would create officials within the Pentagon who would have an enormous amount of power to direct funds and also, you know, proceed with this systems integration with the Israeli military. And so I think, you know, what Josh Paul said to me is right. Like the money would continue to flow just in a harder to track way, but also it would take a lot of what's happening sort of out of the public view. And it's sort of hard to talk about because it's quite complicated what they're proposing. Yes. And it is, you know, there has not been a lot of open debate about it. This is happening in sort of subsections of large defense spending bills. But yeah, I think the general sense is that money would continue to flow, and also it would be harder to track, and also it would create this very close relationship between the sort of technological side of the two militaries mm-hmm. that you know, the U.S. doesn't have relationships quite like that with any of its other allies.
0: Yes, it sounds truly unprecedented what they're proposing here. Akbar, I wanted to ask you about a dynamic here that Josh is touching on, which is this unconditional support for Israel by the U.S. Congress. And it particularly seems to be becoming a problem for Democrats now. As Josh mentioned, there's been a real split now in the party, with a number of leading Democrats saying they don't want to see any more military aid to Israel. So what are you seeing in terms of how this issue is affecting politicians on the Democratic side, particularly now that we have a bunch of primaries that have been going on in this country?
1: I think Democrats have a huge reckoning to do with their own role in enabling Israeli impunity and violence that, you know, of course, we saw from Gaza from, again, October 7th onwards, just mass killing and starvation. And of course, we continue to see in the occupied West Bank and in Lebanon. But I think that this the trend that Josh's piece so astutely points to and highlights is really important to understand, because as there is this overarching narrative and this overarching desire that we see again and again in polling from Democrats and from some Republicans and broadly across the US, this kind of turning away from Israel, it's really important to remember that some of the key decision makers, policy makers, actually influential figures in Washington, in the military industrial complex, still retain a really strong affinity for the US-Israel bond. And it's entirely possible to, for instance, stand up and say, we are opposed to taking money from AIPAC, the chief pro-Israel advocacy group in this country, and, you know, we don't want to support Israeli Prime Minister Benjamin Netanyahu, a really unpopular figure, and then to, for instance, really work on these kinds of quiet, more subtle efforts to continue support for Israel, right? Mm-hmm. And that's driven by a few factors that I think advocates and those hoping for a different U.S.-Israel relationship, a different American foreign policy, more in line with America's stated goals and values, they'll have to address these trends. You see it already in Democrats who are attacking Trump by saying, oh, he's giving too much to Iran, with the implication being, we will still be tough on Iran. You see it in the desire to say, well, if the Israelis just kick Netanyahu out of office, maybe we can work with them and just sort of forget about all these apparent war crimes and their clear record. And of course, the fact that the desire for brutality is across Israeli civil society. And you see it in Democrats really wanting to not look at the Biden era, turn the page, and behave as though they had no role, and instead pin it all on President Trump.
0: Yeah, so many fractures and such a wedge issue here, just among the Democrats, let alone on the Republican side. Josh, I have to ask you, we're almost out of time here, but what do you think are the prospects of this kind of, enmeshing or integration of the U.S. and Israeli defense departments happening? What are the next steps here?
2: Look, I mean, I think part of the issue has been that this has happened very quickly, and again, it's sort of hard to comprehend and grasp and explain it. And so there hasn't been a lot of activism on this. The groups that I spoke with in the past couple of weeks were beginning to try to educate their members and educate the public about this. I think the politics in the moment are difficult for people who want to head this off. So I guess we'll see over the next couple of months, but the opponents do not have a majority in the Congress, to say the least.
0: So we'll have to stay tuned. Really appreciate you, Josh, covering this issue. Akbar, just real quick, closing for you. What are you working on next or following next here in this really quickly unfolding and changing story?
1: I think it's really important to see whether the US comes out with more concessions to Iran. While President Trump is out here, saying Democrats are wrong to call it a bad deal, he really does not want to go back to war. That's clear in the Trump administration. So are they going to either demonstrate their reigning in Israel in some strong way or say, Iran, we'll give you further sanctions relief? I think that would be quite striking.
0: Well, very much appreciate you both coming on and helping our listeners understand a little bit of what is going on. Actually, a lot, I should say, of what is going on. And as I said, in this fast-changing story here, Akbar Shahid Ahmed, award-winning journalist, foreign diplomatic correspondent for the digital news outlet Notice News of the United States. Thanks so much for joining us.
1: Thank you.
0: And Josh Nathan Kazis, news director at Jewish Currents. Thank you, Josh, for being with us.
2: This is great. Thanks for having me.
0: We have more to come on Your Calls Media Roundtable. I'm Ethan Elkind sitting in for Rose Aguilar coming up after this short break. We're going to talk about

0: I haven't been in the academy for a few years, but every time I get a phone call or an email, I will show up because I believe so much in what we're doing and I want to be a part of this forever.
1: Welcome back. For those of you joining us just now, I'm Ethan Elkind, sitting in for Rose Aguilar, and this is Your Calls Media Roundtable. 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That's 866-798-8255. And now we're going to turn to the proposed $111 billion merger between Paramount Skydance and Warner Brothers Discovery, which would bring together major outlets, including CNN and HBO. Now, the deal could greatly expand the Ellison family's media empire, as the family is closely allied with Donald Trump. Earlier this week, Trump's Department of Justice approved the merger, and Paramount quickly said it intends to finalize the deal, quote, as soon as possible. But in response to this federal approval, the spokesperson for California Attorney General Rob Bonta said that, quote, the merger of Warner Brothers and Paramount remains under investigation by the California Department of Justice. So now all eyes are on state attorneys general and others who could challenge the merger under state and federal antitrust law. NBC News also reports that New York Attorney General Letitia James is reviewing the deal as well. So how could this merger further jeopardize the freedom of the press, and what could be done about it? We're very pleased to be joined by Craig Aaron, who is president and CEO of Free Press and the Free Press Action Fund. Craig told The Guardian, quote, despite all the talk about conducting a thorough investigation, the fix was in at the Trump Justice Department. From the start, Paramount Skydance has flattered and promised sweeping changes to news coverage to win the administration's approval, despite evidence that giving one corporation this much media power, all the movie studios, cable channels, and newsrooms will undermine competition, destroy jobs, slant the news, and endanger our democracy. Craig, good to have you back with us.
2: Thanks for having me back. Always good to be on the show.
1: And I also want to welcome Rachel Antel, award-winning documentary filmmaker and editor. And in 2023, she co-founded the Archival Producers Alliance. Rachel, welcome to you.
3: Thanks so much for having me.
1: Wonderful to have you both to talk about this really major media story. Craig, how significant is it that the Department of Justice at the federal level approved of this proposed merger?
2: Well, it's significant in that it removes a major hurdle to this deal being done, but this deal is not done yet. And in fact, more and more news has come out of the administration. The Wall Street Journal reported that the career staff at the Department of Justice were leaning toward actually going to court to stop this deal, but the political appointees above them intervene to give it the green light. So that's just further evidence, I think, that this deal is not a good deal for the American public. It would put too much media power in too few hands and really give too much control over our news media to a company and to executive leadership that has shown they can't be trusted with it. We have been watching what the Ellison family and Paramount Skydance have been doing to CBS News, slanting coverage, spiking stories, forcing out and firing veteran reporters. If they got this deal done, they would control not just CBS, but also CNN and HBO and dozens of cable channels. So this is why we need state attorneys general like Rob Bonta in California to scrutinize this deal and to step in, because the federal government has abdicated its responsibility to enforce antitrust laws because Paramount appeals to them politically and has promised the kind of sweeping changes at CBS that they've made at CBS in the rest of their media holdings.
1: Well, Craig, how much sort of power leverage here do states have to try to make sure that this deal doesn't go forward?
2: potentially

0: they have significant power. Like, this will be a court fight, right? And like any court fight, it depends who the judges are. It depends on the case you can present. But on its face, the evidence that this deal is anti-competitive, that it is too much media concentration, seems quite clear. And we have a couple of recent examples where states have stepped in when the feds gave up. Most recently, Ticketmaster, Live Nation, a big challenge to that would-be monopoly. The federal government backed out of the case. The states actually stepped in and won the case against that merger. States have also intervened against a major broadcast merger, Nexstar Tegna. That's still moving through the courts. So this is the kind of deal that warrants state scrutiny, especially in a place like California, where Hollywood and the entertainment industry is so important, but also that matters a lot in New York, that matters a lot in Georgia, that matters in a lot of states. So this is the kind of case where state attorneys general do have a lot of power if they're willing to take the plunge, go to court, and fight this out. What we learned last week is the federal government, the Trump administration, is going to have nothing to do with it, but there is a clear record where states can step in, intervene to block a deal like this.
1: And if this merger does go through, we've heard some people say that Ellison may be in control by November of networks like CNN, if all these companies end up merging. Could a lawsuit potentially put that on hold, or would the merger go through and then litigation, which could take years to play out, would that be working in parallel? How does this typically happen?
0: It could result in a longer delay. Certainly. You know, it depends, you know, what the initial moves in court look like. Paramount's going to try to push this deal as fast as possible. It's very complicated, complex deal. It needs to not only go through the U.S. government, but it needs to go to Europe. There are, you know, they have to get a lot of reviews because it's such a massive worldwide deal. But certainly going to court would extend this, which is something Paramount's not interested in, because they're going to have to start paying Warner Brothers money if there's a delay in this deal. But certainly, you know, once a court is involved, then they're the ones setting the calendar. So it could delay this further and deeper into the year. There's no secret why Paramount wants to get this done sooner. Among many reasons is they'd like this to be over before the midterm elections.
1: And I would note we have some high-profile Hollywood folks who have come out against this. Jane Fonda in particular has been very active, urging people to sign a petition calling on state attorneys general to investigate and block the merger. And it's gotten backing of 1,000 people so far in the film and television industry per the Writers Guild of America West. If you're just joining us, this is Ethan Elkind. I'm sitting in for Rose Aguilar on Your Calls Media Roundtable. We're talking about the proposed $111 billion merger between Paramount and Warner Brothers. We're joined by Craig Aaron, president and CEO of Free Press and the Free Press Action Fund, as well as Rachel Antel, award-winning documentary filmmaker and co-founder of the Archival Producers Alliance. The phone lines are open if you have thoughts, questions, concerns about this proposed merger, what it might mean for the media that you consume. The number to call to join the conversation is 866-798-TALK. That's 866-798-8255. Or go ahead and email us with any questions or comments you have about this proposed merger to yourcall@kalw.org. Rachel, I want to turn to you. You, as I mentioned, co-founded the Archival Producers Alliance along with Jennifer Petricelli and Stephanie Jenkins, and co-wrote Best Practices for Use of Generative AI in Documentaries. And earlier this month, you and your colleagues wrote about an aspect of this proposed merger that has not received a lot of attention, which is the fate of news archives. As you point out, these archives are invaluable resources for journalists, historians, filmmakers, researchers, scholars. So what concerns you most about how this merger could affect the preservation and public accessibility of these historical records that are owned by CNN and now by CBS potentially?
2: Yeah, so television news often serves as the first draft of history. You know, they're covering events that are essential to public understanding. And then historical documentary storytelling relies on these drafts to synthesize deeper narratives, provide commentary, and bring new perspectives to old stories. So the CNN collection holds over 4 million broadcast assets, spanning over 45 years, covering wars and elections, political events. And then the CBS archive preserves some of the oldest television news in the country with over six decades of stories. So if combined, this merger would create an unprecedented concentration of American national broadcast history under a single ownership. And with that kind of consolidation, along with other mergers that have been happening in the local news space, which Craig actually alluded to, we're moving towards private archive monopolies. So viewers of documentaries may not realize that access to these primary source materials usually requires an approval process that's at the sole discretion of their owner. And that approval can factor in the content or perspective of a project. So owners can determine who's allowed access to and use of this material, gatekeeping who can tell these American stories and how.
1: Please continue. I didn't mean to interrupt there.
2: Oh, sorry. I was just going to say that rights holders, despite owning swaths of broadcast history that went out over public airwaves, they don't have a legal obligation to the public to share their private assets. So this merger of CNN and CBS, which really represent two of the four major TV news archives that hold stories for the past 75 years, could limit the ability of media makers to tell historical stories. They could put more restrictions on usage, demand higher license fees, and really put authentic historical footage out of the reach of many media makers, especially independents.
1: No, Rachel, it's such an important issue to raise here that, as I said, really is not getting a lot of attention. I didn't mean to cut you off, but I did want to ask if you have faced barriers in the past trying to access some of these documents, sources. I mean, what kind of leverage would a new owner potentially have to prevent scholars, researchers, filmmakers getting access here?
2: Well, sure. So just to backtrack a little of what the process is when you're licensing material for a documentary, it's sort of like building a two-scale model of a house before you go into construction. So first you make sure it's structurally sound and then you make the finished product. So with a documentary, you would first obtain low-resolution versions of historical clips on your subject. And then, the director and editor cut them into the film, but those copies aren't suitable for broadcast. They have watermarks or time code to make sure that you actually license the materials from them. So when you've finished editing and decide what you actually want to use, you then go back to the news archive to get your license agreement, pay the license fees and all of that. But with all four major news archives, if you want to license a story that's aired or uses their talent, then you need to obtain explicit permission from the company. You have to show them the exact context for how that clip is being used within your film. And they decide whether or not to give you permission and allow you to license it. There's no conversation. And honestly, I've never even been able to speak directly with the actual decision maker. So we had one colleague tell us about historical war footage that he had licensed from one of the networks for a documentary that he was working on without a problem. And then a few years later, when he tried to license the same footage for another documentary, the U.S. happened to be in a war, a new war. And so the network decided to deny him permission to use the footage because they felt it showed those historical soldiers in a bad light, which they didn't want to do during wartime. So the footage was the same, but the political moment was different, and he was not able to gain access. And just one other example that I think really underscores the vulnerability of filmmakers to the whims of the corporate owners. In 2019, the Walt Disney Company, which owns ABC News, instituted a policy to only allow Disney-owned outlets to use any of their aired stories, reporters, or anchors. So if, say, someone was making a documentary about 9/11 and wanted to use that famous clip of Peter Jennings breaking the story, this policy would have prevented them from doing so unless the film was to air on a Disney-owned station. So while that policy was ultimately reversed, dozens of documentaries were denied access to national stories during that time.
1: Yeah, such a really powerful example of what is at stake here. I also appreciate you just walking us through this process. I think most people watching documentaries have no idea about this process of how to get access to this really important footage that really, as you say, creates this draft of history. Craig Aaron, President and CEO of Free Press, wanted to bring you in on this subject. What's your experience, I suppose, in terms of accessing this type of information? How concerned are you about this issue that Rachel is surfacing around the sort of archival record of the media?
0: Well, I'm very concerned, and I've been talking to the Archival Producers Alliance because I think they've really uncovered an important problem that people haven't been talking about. And this is our shared history, our ability to tell stories about ourselves, whether it's something sitting in the basement of a local television station or this massive collection of our history that a CBS or CNN holds. And everywhere I turn in this merger, you know, what I just want to say to the audience and really to the state attorney general is listen to these workers and listen to these creators on the front line, the archival producers, the documentary filmmakers, the actors, directors, showrunners. They've been dealing with these companies. They understand. They are sending up a flare, a warning about what happens when there's no choice, when there's no competition, when you no longer have multiple places to take your documentary and get it aired, when public media funding disappears or is cut back severely, suddenly there's no place to turn, no other options, and it costs people's jobs. And it costs us this incredibly important content and ability to understand our own history. So it goes beyond a business deal. It goes beyond which executive is up or down. And so for me, it all boils down to listen to the people who are making these amazing things that we love and want to watch and want more of. And they are telling you this merger is too big and it should be stopped.
1: 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I'm Ethan Elkind sitting in for Rose Aguilar. And the phone lines are open if you have concerns about what this proposed merger between Paramount and Warner Brothers might mean for the media landscape. If you have questions for our guests, the number to call to join the conversation is 866-798-TALK. That's 866-798-8255. Or email us questions or comments at yourcall@kalw.org. We're joined by Craig Aaron, president and CEO of Free Press and the Free Press Action Fund, and Rachel Antel, award-winning documentary filmmaker and editor and co-founder of the Archival Producers Alliance. Rachel, if this merger goes forward, are there other options to try to ensure that we still have open access to all of this archival footage and information? Are there process reforms that could be put in place, or is the main hope here to try to stop this merger if we want to see, you know, ongoing access to these archives?
2: Well, I mean, I think obviously stopping the merger would be the best thing that could happen. I'm hopeful that there could be some kind of exemption made for the archives, that there would be some protections put in place. I mean, the issue goes way beyond this particular merger and just who controls all of these archives. There isn't any mandate to put them in the hands of the people, to give people access. Access is very difficult, and often archival collections they're not valued. They're just seen as corporate assets rather than as part of our historical inheritance. And so I think, you know, raising awareness is going to be really important across the board to protect these assets, because once they're gone, they're gone. It's also possible, I mean, one way they can control access is to just not let us license them, but those things can also be thrown away or destroyed. And we've seen that happen time and again, especially at the local news level. And under this administration, I do have a lot of specific concerns about what is going to happen and why. They understand the power of documentary evidence. Like, we saw that last year when the Pentagon flagged 26,000 archival images for removal as part of the DEI purge. We saw it when the administration fired the heads of the National Archive and the Library of Congress. They work very hard to put out the images they want to see and suppress the information and images they don't want. So, you know.
1: Yes, so much at stake. I just think about the January 6th footage, for example. We have an email comment or question in from Daniel in San Francisco, who writes, "What can average people do at this point to stop this merger?" Craig, I want to direct that question to you. What do you recommend to listeners who are concerned and want to do something about this?
0: Yeah, you should contact your attorney general, Rob Bonta, who is conducting an investigation of this merger. You should share your concerns. You can do that via freepress.net. You can do that via the Committee for the First Amendment. You mentioned earlier Jane Fonda's group. Those are easy ways to register your opposition. If you are part of the media, part of the industry, if you have, you know, you're directly affected by the results of this merger or just worried about it in the audience, it's really important that these elected leaders hear from you. Get a call, get a letter, sign a petition. It makes a big difference to let them know that the public is watching and the public is really worried about the outcome of this merger. Now is the time to get those messages in so they know just how important it is for them to do a thorough investigation and step in to block this deal.
1: And Rachel, I'm curious also to hear what you and your colleagues are doing to stop the merger, and if you have any advice for listeners who want to get involved.
2: Well, the Block the Merger movement has been really great about getting public town halls happening and, you know, getting the ear of senators. Cory Booker's been very responsive. Adam Schiff, they've both held spotlight hearings as well as town halls. So we've submitted testimony. My colleague Steph Jenkins spoke at a town hall recently with Cory Booker, and we are in conversation. You know, we also are trying to appeal to the state's attorney generals. And get their ear and just raise awareness like this. I mean, forums like this, I'm so grateful that you're having it, because this is already going to get more ears, I hope, than we've had. I mean, archives don't make headlines. They don't seem exciting and interesting, but really what they represent is very, very important and very powerful for civic participation, for our awareness of history, and, you know, going forward as a democratic society.
1: We do have another email from Art, who asks, what can the attorneys general do about this? Craig, I know we've discussed this earlier when we first welcomed you to the program.
0: Sure.
1: So I assume the lawsuit route is probably the best. Are there other levers that attorneys general might have?
0: At this point, it is going to court to stop this deal. Because the Justice Department has signed off on the deal, it's the Attorney General's job to go and block that and to collect evidence against it. So Rachel mentioned Block the Merger. BlockTheMerger.com is collecting stories from people who have experience in the industry, who know about that. If that's you, go and tell them your story, collect it. They can keep it anonymous if that's what you wish. Very important that the Attorneys General get this kind of evidence and information, because we're at the point where we need them to step in and block. There is not a concession. There is not a backroom deal that is going to stop the dangers of this merger. We've just seen it time and again that those concessions don't hold up. So the answer is attorneys general do what they should do best, which is go to court and win cases.
1: Yes. Well, we're almost out of time, but Craig, I wanted to ask you one other question here around the economics of this deal. Now, originally, Netflix had a deal with Warner Brothers, and they basically said, you know, have fun, Paramount. If you're going to spend $111 billion, this is not worthwhile. Do you think that the economics here might end up giving Paramount cold feet? I mean, we don't want to hold out, you know, false hope here, but like a bad deal on the economics?
0: I mean, I think it's set up to become a disaster, but will that mean Paramount will back out? I don't see that happening. I think the problem is the level of cuts, the level of, you know, firings and job loss that it will take to make this deal make economic sense for Paramount. That's what has me very, very nervous, that the only way for them ultimately to make this makes sense is to conduct huge cutbacks despite what they're promising. The other thing that worries me is who's really investing in this deal. And the answer, by and large, is Saudi Arabia, the United Arab Emirates, like big sovereign wealth funds. You know, Jared Kushner's fund was in there for a while, President Trump's son-in-law. These are the people sort of circling this deal and what's going to be in it for them to ensure that there's any kind of good coverage. You know, all these people are very invested in the Trump project and in, you know, we're talking about countries where journalists have been murdered, you know, and so we've got a lot of concerns about the shaky nature of the financing, but also who's ultimately going to come collect on that financing if this deal is allowed to move forward.
1: A lot of alarm bells. I really appreciate both of you coming on to talk about this story and the latest here. Craig Aaron, president and CEO of Free Press and the Free Press Action Fund. Rachel Antel, award-winning documentary filmmaker and editor and co-founder of the Archival Producers Alliance. Thank you both so much for joining us on Your Calls Media Roundtable.
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1: 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Malihei Razazan produced today's show. Kevin Vance is our studio. Thanks so much for joining us. I'm Ethan Elkind. It's your call.
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8: Welcome to Left, Right, and Center. There are far more questions than answers when it comes to the peace deal between the U.S. and Iran. President Trump is lauding this as a success, one far greater than the deal former President Obama brokered. Trump, of course, has long trashed that other agreement. But is his any better? Did he achieve his goals in a costly conflict that extended for 3.5 months? And what are the big questions that remain that could someday tell us if this war was worth it? Later, when a country has a big birthday, who gets to plan the party? President Trump is leading a lot of the organizing as the U.S. turns 250 years old, leading some performers to bow out. How different is this from when America turned 200 in 1976, both in terms of the process and the political backdrop? Turns out there are some similarities, even though 50 years have passed. And one listener is asking us if we should really be surprised if many Americans want a strong executive branch. That's next on Left, Right, and Center.
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10: BBC News with Sue Montgomery. Israel and Hezbollah have agreed to a ceasefire after a day of intense hostilities in Lebanon. The agreement followed concerns that continued fighting would undermine the peace deal between the United States and Iran. Shortly after the truce began, there were reports of further Israeli strikes in the south. Tom Bateman is in Washington.
11: What is happening in southern Lebanon has the capacity to completely derail this US-Iran deal, the memorandum of understanding that Donald Trump desperately needs now. And the fact that, you know, it has that capacity, continues to do so, is why Mr. Trump and J.D. Vance have been getting visibly increasingly frustrated and angry with the Israelis.
10: Italy's Prime Minister Giorgia Meloni has strongly repudiated President Trump's assertion that she begged to have her photo taken with him at this week's G7 summit. Italy's Foreign Minister has cancelled a US trip this weekend and called President Trump's remarks grave and offensive. James Landill is our diplomatic correspondent.
12: There was a time Giorgia Meloni was dubbed a Trump whisperer, a European leader who could sweet talk the US president with Italian charm and right-wing steel. But no more. Mr. Trump claimed on Italian TV their prime minister had begged him for a photograph at the G7 summit this week. He agreed, he said, because he felt sorry for her. This infuriated Ms. Meloni, who rushed onto social media. She said she didn't know why the president behaved this way with allies. It was a pity he was not the same to his enemies, with whom he was far more accommodating.
10: The British Prime Minister Keir Starmer is resisting pressures to step down after his likely leadership challenger Andy Burnham won a sweeping victory in a parliamentary by-election. Sir Keir has urged Labour Party members to avoid plunging the country into chaos by turning on each other. The US government has confirmed it's shutting down its multi-million dollar HIV funding program for South Africa after what it says are failures to address its concerns over the treatment of white South Africans. The Trump administration has repeatedly claimed without evidence that Afrikaners are the victims of what it calls a white genocide. Pumza Filani reports from Johannesburg.
13: The program, PEPFAR, has been running for nearly 22 years and was integral to South Africa's HIV fight. But in the latest development in strained relations between Washington and Pretoria, President Donald Trump has decided to end support for the program, citing failures by South Africa to address his concerns. Last year, President Trump issued an executive order announcing drastic funding cuts to aid. South Africa has the largest number of people living with HIV, as well as the largest antiretroviral drugs program.
10: BBC News. Health officials in the Democratic Republic of Congo have told the BBC that a six-year-old Ebola patient who was abducted from a hospital by armed men has been released and is now receiving treatment. The girl was taken alongside her mother from a facility in North Kivu province earlier this week. From Kinshasa, Emery Makomeno.
14: Officials in North Kivu province have not provided details on how the child and the mother were recovered, but say both arrived safely at the Musienene Ebola Treatment Center on Wednesday. The facility is located about 25 kilometers southwest of Katwa, where the two were adopted on Monday evening. Ituri province remains the epicenter of the outbreak, but North Kivu has recorded the highest number of fatalities.
10: Ukraine's military says its forces have struck railway bridges in Crimea in its latest attacks on Russia's supply chain. It said the bridges in the Russian-occupied territory were being used for military transport and other supplies. Ukraine's general staff went on to describe the damage caused by a drone attack on a Moscow oil refinery on Thursday. Bolivia has entered its 50th day of unrest as protests and roadblocks continue to paralyze major cities, cutting off vital supplies to La Paz, El Alto and Cochabamba. Demonstrations led by indigenous farmers and unions were triggered by an economic crisis and fuel shortages. Football fans are gathering in Seattle for the first of today's matches at the Men's World Cup, which will see the co-host, the US, take on Australia in Group D. Both teams enjoyed convincing wins in their opening fixtures, with the USA demolishing Paraguay 4-1. Victory for either nation tonight would guarantee them a place in the knockout stage of the tournament. BBC News.
8: I'm James Menendez, host of BBC News Hour. Today, heavy fighting in Lebanon, just hours after the US and Iran signed the peace agreement that was meant to end hostilities there. Also, how bending forwards a lot at work may increase the risk of miscarriage in early pregnancy.
6: An hour of news from the BBC World Service comes to you in less than an hour, 12 noon today, with news from NHK World in Tokyo at 12:01. All yours here on KALW. 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
8: Welcome to Left, Right, and Center, everybody. I'm David Green. After over 3.5 months of war, the United States and Iran have agreed to end the fighting, for now at least. There will be a 60-day ceasefire. The president says the Strait of Hormuz will reopen to ships and that he also plans to put the war in the rearview mirror.
4: We reached an agreement with Iran that achieves everything we set out to accomplish, everything and much more. Ending the current conflict, reopening the Strait of Hormuz, and preventing Iran from ever obtaining a nuclear weapon. That's what it was all about.
8: President Trump is painting a very rosy picture of this deal, though we should say it's not clear the war is over. And the big agreement in this deal is just to continue having negotiations over Iran's nuclear future. And if Iran does not abide,
4: I'm going to bomb the hell out of them if they violate the agreement. I don't want them to.
8: So is this deal with Iran the accomplishment that President Trump says it is? And do his allies in Israel and also in Congress agree? We have Moa Lathy here on the left. We have Sarah Isger here on the right. And the three of us are going to figure out all the answers to these questions that we possibly can. I have faith. So let's get into it. I'm sensing some reservations about that. Because, I mean, this, I do feel like there are far more questions than answers. Mo, I'll let you dive in first. Big moment, as the president is suggesting?
15: I will start with a positive. If this memorandum of, I refuse to call it a deal because there is no deal and we'll get into why. But if this memorandum of understanding means that there's less hostility in the region for a little bit, that's a good thing. But it is so unclear that we are in a better position than we were before this war. I'd argue we're not. We're actually in a worse position than we were. Because the reality is, according to what the White House has said, which is different from what the Iranians have said, which is problem number one, right? That the two signatories are interpreting the document in very different ways. But based on everything that the White House said, we didn't get anything out of this that we didn't have before. And if anything, we gave up more. Everything that was in the Iran deal that President Obama signed, we're actually in a slightly weaker position today. The Obama JCPOA capped Iran's enrichment capabilities. This doesn't. This just says we'll talk about it. The Obama document said that there was real IAEA inspections. That's not negotiated yet. Iran saying we won't build nuclear bombs. Well, they've always said that, but we had an enforcement mechanism under the Obama deal. There is none here. They lifted some of the sanctions against Iran if there was verified compliance, but here we're just promising them a bunch of money. So I don't know what we got out of this, but it sure cost us a lot more in American treasure and lives. And one more big one, the Straits of Hormuz, which were open before, Iran is claiming it now has control over.
8: Well, and it looks like they could charge money for passage, which is something that was not in place before.
15: Yeah. In what way are we better off today than we were before this war?
8: Well, the president would say, and I just want to sort of, just so everyone knows the terms we're using, the JCPOA was the Joint Comprehensive Plan of Action, which was the Iran deal that President Obama had brokered, which President Trump has been incredibly critical of. The president is arguing that this conflict has sent a message that Iran must abide by whatever gets negotiated, which would mean that there's not going to be a nuclear weapon. And President Trump has said that this is a much more forceful deal than what was in place with President Obama. Here's more from the president.
16: It's a very important document. And unlike Obama, who could have destroyed the Middle East with a horrible JCPOA, it is the worst agreement. That was a road to a nuclear weapon. Mine is a wall against a nuclear weapon.
8: So, Sarah, do you see an argument here from President Trump that we can sort of figure out that even though there are a lot of unanswered questions about this deal, this 3.5 months has taken us to a place where Iran is less likely to have a nuclear weapon going forward?
17: Only if Iran is stupid. I mean, that's possible.
8: Or afraid? I mean, that's the president's argument, right? Not afraid.
17: Nope.
8: Okay.
17: Again, maybe they're stupid, but, you know, not otherwise. Okay. Several things wrong with this. One, big picture, Donald Trump has once again taken precedent from previous presidents and turned the amp up to 11 on completely cutting out Congress from foreign policy, the same way that they've, again, they being several past presidents at this point, have cut Congress out of being involved in domestic policy. And the same problems, though maybe on a grander scale, adhere, right? This idea that we have foreign policy by one person and in 4-year increments is not only not what the Constitution intended, but it causes a lot of whiplash. It does in our domestic sphere, but now apply it to foreign policy and the problems, I would argue, compound, right?
8: You have, well, to your point, this deal does not have to be approved by Congress, which is something that's glaringly missing from this deal as it gets negotiated.
17: Doesn't have to be approved by Congress and can be repealed by the next president in 2 years, which is what happened after Obama's deal. And what we've created is basically this idea that presidents can conduct foreign policy as long as there is not a veto-proof majority in Congress. That's problem number one. Problem number two is a little bit more specific. Trump's MOU appears, according to Professor Jack Goldsmith at Harvard Law School, and I agree with his assessment, already violate congressional statute. There is already a law in the books that said that a president may not waive sanctions on Iran for 30 days after entering an agreement. You know, the technicalities here I don't think for listeners matter too much, except Congress did pass a law about presidents who negotiate with Iran because of Obama negotiating with Iran. And so Trump either is going to realize that what he's doing is unlawful, or he's going to do it anyway. And who will have the standing to challenge that when we know Congress is very unlikely to use any of its political levers to prevent Donald Trump from doing this? And even if they did, they would need a veto-proof majority, right? A majority of Congress has disapproved of this war, but it didn't matter because they don't have a veto-proof majority. The only thing that they really would have is the power of the purse if Trump had to go back to Congress for money of some kind, and then they don't approve the money. We saw that, of course, with the slush fund related to immigration enforcement. But barring that, Trump is probably breaking the law with this MOU itself to the extent he is lifting any sanctions that would allow Iran access to money that they otherwise had been frozen, that they did not have access to? And like, isn't this just how it's been going? The TikTok ban, the slush fund, renaming the Kennedy Center, all of these things that were blatantly against congressional like laws passed by Congress and signed by previous presidents. And he did it anyway.
8: He did it anyway. It gets challenged. And if that happens here, I mean, just to be clear, like that adds even more uncertainty. Like there's so much that has to be worked out. There are questions with whether Israel is going to actually withdraw from Lebanon, which sounds like it's a requirement in this deal that we don't have assurances yet that what Israel is going to do. Not to mention now, as you're saying, this could be a big legal fight in the courts in the United States.
17: Yeah, especially if a company who would, for instance, be adversely affected by lifting Iranian sanctions, let's say they're a competitor in some sort of market, they could sue. And yes, as you said, this would throw it all into more uncertainty. And bucket number three, by the way, is just as you and Mo have both said, this is not a deal. It's an agreement to make a deal. And the two things that they have yet to work out, how exactly and what sanctions are lifted and in what capacity Iran will no longer be able to make nuclear weapons, are the two things we've been arguing about for 40 years.
8: Right.
17: So we're going to fix that in 60 days because magic, magic, yada, yada, lobster bisque. I don't think so.
8: Well, I mean, I listen to some of the voices that are coming from Congress, and even Republicans are at most being like cautiously supportive and optimistic, but some are outright frustrated, particularly with this $300 billion fund that might be part of this to help rebuild Iran's infrastructure. This is Senator Ted Cruz talking about that.
18: Giving billions of dollars to theocratic lunatics who want to murder us is not a good idea. I think the president, unfortunately, is receiving bad advice on this deal.
8: Trying to give the president a pass because who could possibly criticize Trump himself in the Republican Party? But I mean, he's saying he's just getting bad advice. But Mo, like if Sarah are pointing out that this is a really flawed deal at this moment, you have Democrats, you have Republicans, you have Israel complaining about it. Are the American people, like, are they just going to buy what President Trump is saying? And if not, what is the message of criticism here that might break through the American public?
15: This is what's clear. The president weakened our position vis-a-vis Iran. Iran is getting more out of this so far than the United States is. Because what they realized was, despite all the president's bluster, right, he's still standing up there saying, well, if they don't live by our terms, I'm just going to bomb them again, as if that has proven to be leverage. It is the exact opposite. The Iranian regime has proven that it is willing to take a lot of incoming, literal incoming, because they figured out they are the ones with the leverage, that they can bring the global economy to a halt by their actions in the Straits of Hormuz. Now they are asserting that they will maintain control over the Straits. And the president has to go along with it because of the political pressure, because the American people are not willing to continue to pay at the pump what they have been paying as a result of this misguided war. And so the president's going to accept what he can, try to put the best face on it in the hopes that it brings gas prices down enough that the American people are just going to forget this whole folly to begin with. You may see a little bit of oil prices coming down, but I think most economists would agree that it's going to take a while for the economy to stabilize after this. But the negotiations are going to be messy, they're going to be long, and I'll bet you'll see quite a bit of volatility in the market and in oil prices as a result. So no, I don't think the American people are going to, you know, be sitting up there screaming, we're number one because of this thing. They have every right to remain skeptical.
8: But Sarah, I think Mo to me has raised a really important point here. We have this deal. We have the president making the argument to the American people that the war is over. If then gas prices begin to come down, that does give him a political argument, even if there's a lot of sort of weedy stuff happening in negotiations that we've lived through in the U.S.-Iran relationship for years now. I mean, again, like in an election year, like a lot of people are really busy. They don't have time to dig into 38 pages of foreign policy when it comes to a new agreement. If the president says I ended the war and gas prices start to come down, that might not be the worst political position for him to be in.
17: Oh, I think that's why he was willing to make any deal at any price to get this to stop. But the problem is you're bleeding out slowly, right? There were all the people who were really mad at Donald Trump from his base for him getting into this war in the first place, right? It was a betrayal of America first. Jonah Goldberg at that point wrote, "The Iran war is what Trumpism looks like," meaning like Donald Trump isn't an ideology. He doesn't have first principles. And now there's going to be all of these folks who were pretty happy about going to war with Iran. At least they found it very defensible given the threats that Iran had posed from his base again. And now they're real mad because this is actually worse than the Obama deal. And we are worse than when we started off this war of choice. So then Jonah Goldberg writes, "The Iran peace deal is what Trumpism looks like, too." And this is my favorite line from Jonah Goldberg's piece on this. "When a weather vane points north, we don't confuse it for a compass." As in, just because Donald Trump is doing something you like doesn't mean that it's because of a principle that he now agrees with you with. The more that you sort of latch on to a temporary win with Donald Trump, the more you are set to be embarrassed, horrified, flipped on your head a short while later when those interests no longer align with his. Because again, Trumpism is not an ideology. It is a person who currently occupies 1600 Pennsylvania Avenue.
15: But David, here's like to your question about whether or not this gives him a some political breathing room. No, it doesn't, right? And the Iranians know that. There's now 60 to 90 days, right, of negotiations ahead of us. The Iranians simply can say in the course of these negotiations, no, we're going to toll the Straits of Hormuz. That's got to be part of this. And then there's going to be some back and forth. What happens to oil prices when they start doing that, right? What happens to oil prices when the president says, if you don't do what we're telling you, we're going to bomb you tomorrow, and doesn't or does, right? Like there is so much volatility in these negotiations. I think it is almost a fait accompli that you are going to see volatility in the market. And that's what is creating chaos. And that's what's creating anxiety amongst the American people, not just higher oil prices, but the anxiety that comes along with the uncertainty of all of this.
8: All right. We're going to keep on this conversation about Iran after a break. But I do want to tell you, if you want to engage with us, with each other, great place to do that is to join the Left, Right, and Center Substack. It's really a community conversation. We'll send you a weekly inbox to remind you to get up to speed on the show. You can join at kcrwlrc.substack.com. Mo and Sarah and I will be right back to keep talking about Iran and then get into our nation's 250th birthday.
19: If you face workplace discrimination, you can blow the whistle to an independent agency. 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
8: All right, we're back again with more Left, Right, and Center. I'm David Green with Moa Lathy and Sarah Isger. And Mo, I just want to pick up on one thing you were talking about, that you see a lot of volatility in the markets, in the world, potentially with gas prices, even after this announcement from President Trump of a deal. But is there kind of a political reality that is what a lot of this election year might ride on? If people do feel a sense of relief, if people do feel like see prices going down, like that's going to tell us a lot about how this fall might play out. Is that fair?
15: Yeah. I mean, how people react to moments of chaos does tell us a lot about what they're willing to withstand. I mean, I've said this before. Donald Trump always reminds me of the character Pigpen from Peanuts. The kid walking around with like a dust cloud swirling around his head. That's Donald Trump. He's walking around constantly with just a swirl of chaos around him. That's by design. In 2020, it proved to be his political liability. People gave him a chance in 2016 because they wanted a little bit of chaos. They wanted to shake things up. They wanted to disrupt the status quo. And after 4 years, they were like, whoa, too much. And so he lost re-election. Again, they decided to give him another chance in 2024 because they wanted to shake things up. Whether or not people feel like there's too much chaos, we never know what their threshold for chaos is until the election happens. But I would argue that, like in 2020, people are happy when there's chaos at a distance. When it's hitting them at home,
8: different story.
15: That's when they say enough. And that's what we have seen so far in the first year and a half of Trump's second term, is that the chaos is directly impacting people at home, impacting their wallets, impacting their pocketbooks, impacting their ability to live their lives. And you couple that with a president who seems distracted by a whole lot of other things. So sure, we won't know until the election whether or not which way the volatility in the oil markets is going to break. But right now, we have a president who has historic low approval ratings, historic low approval ratings on the economy, which was always his strength, historic low approval ratings on inflation. If prices start to tick back up, I don't know how deep of a hole he is in. Will it be enough? Not if there's, I would argue, not if there continues to be a lot of anxiety because of the volatility, because he just can't commit to focusing on the right things, and because the freaking negotiations have so much room to go badly for us.
8: Yeah. I want to come back to you, Sarah, and this sort of point that you brought up, that now we're seeing the whiplash in foreign policy that we've seen in domestic policy in our country in recent times. And part of that whiplash, I feel like right in this moment, is the U.S. relationship with Israel. For this deal to be durable, Israel needs to withdraw from Lebanon. As soon as I saw that, I was like, well, is the United States going to put pressure on Israel to do that? And then here comes Vice President J.D. Vance issuing a warning to Israel.
0: If I was in the cabinet of the Israeli government, I might not be attacking the only powerful ally that I have anywhere left in the entire world.
8: What do you make of this United States sending a message saying, Israel, get in line here?
17: Well, I would tell Bibi Netanyahu to read Jonah Goldberg, when a weather vane points north, don't confuse it for a compass. So Bibi fell into the trap, right? He thought that Donald Trump shared his principles. That was his bad. Israel's in a lot of, I don't mean a lot of trouble in some existential sense. I mean, in terms of their assumptions about the United States and their relationship with Donald Trump, that's in a lot of trouble.
15: One other really interesting thing about Israel.
8: Yeah.
15: The next Israeli elections are scheduled for about 2 weeks before our midterm elections. So all of the same political pressures that Donald Trump is facing right now, Bibi Netanyahu is facing a lot of the same political pressures. And the Israeli people still are unhappy with the way the war in Gaza played out. He's now got a really interesting calculation. Does he listen to the president of the United States and withdraw in Lebanon? Or does he continue to wage the war in Lebanon and face whatever wrath the president sends his way and whatever implications that may have, all against the backdrop of an election in which he himself is already in a tenuous position? So yeah, it's just about to get messier.
8: It's funny you say, should Bibi listen to the president of the United States, or is he going to have to be listening to his messenger? Because apparently Donald Trump is making the vice president, J.D. Vance, the messenger for the moment when it comes to how this is all going to play out, including selling this deal to Congress. I mean, J.D. Vance doesn't exactly have this long resume of international experience, so this seems like a big test for him, especially as we start thinking about what 2028 is going to look like. And then you have the president here talking to reporters, and I want to ask you about this.
1: There's some element to this where you send the vice president. If it works out, great, you look like a genius for sending him. And if it doesn't work out, it's the vice president's
4: fault. I like that idea, sure. What? This way, if it works out, I'm going to take the credit. If it doesn't work out, I'm blaming J.D. You better be careful, J.D.
15: How happy is Marco Rubio right now?
17: You guys, that's all I was going to talk about before I knew that David was going to play that clip. Was like, all right, let's bring it back to domestic politics.
8: Marco Rubio is just going out for a party saying, it's off me, off my back.
17: Well, and guys, don't mistake this. Like, Marco Rubio has been front and center for the adult moments in this administration. Mm-hmm. And he has been nowhere to be found in the silliness. And so the fact that we don't see Marco Rubio right now, you can take it both ways, right? Like, Marco Rubio's absence proves the silliness, or this is the silliness, therefore Marco Rubio's not around. But either way, without Marco Rubio, it's silly time.
8: What do you mean by silly time? What is silly time going to feel like?
17: Silly time is when the people who voted for the leopards eating your face party suddenly have their faces eaten. Marco Rubio tends not to be around when the leopards start eating other people's faces.
8: I'm a little shocked by face eating, but I mean, but go on.
17: You voted for the face eaters. I don't know why you thought the leopards wouldn't eat your face. So J.D. Vance tends to be the one who delivers that message. Please sit down, put your napkin on your lap. The leopard is coming to eat your face.
8: But why him? Like, is it Trump put it maybe thinking Rubio in 2028 and throwing and hanging Vance out to dry? Is there something strategic here that's we should be noting?
17: This has been the part that has surprised me, is that when Donald Trump took the oath of office and we had Marco Rubio as Secretary of State and J.D. Vance as Vice President, I even said publicly, I find it very hard to believe that Marco Rubio would be able to run in 2028 because everything will consolidate behind J.D. Vance. And somehow the exact opposite has happened. It is like J.D. Vance has been the one shooting his own feet repeatedly, like each toe individually off. And Marco Rubio has just continued, I think, to rise as the adult in the room. So I don't know whether that is J.D. Vance having sort of poor advisors around him. You'll notice recently that his chief of staff left and is being replaced. And so J.D. Vance keeps picking moments that are most likely to be, you know, leopard eating face moments. Or, you know, because this involves sort of the America First policy, whether J.D. Vance is like, oh, yes, this is where my base is, and I want to be there front and center for my base. But the story of the last 18 months has been, in a lot of respects, how not to start running for president as vice president.
8: Mo, last thought on listening to Trump there talk about J.D. Vance. 100% joking?
15: I'm willing to accept that he was having a lighthearted moment. And what's funny is if you watch the video of that clip, Marco Rubio is actually standing over his shoulder. J.D. Vance is nowhere to be found. I'm willing to accept that it was a lighthearted moment. But the thing about Donald Trump is his lighthearted moments oftentimes translate into something more.
8: Yeah.
15: And so, you know, if I were J.D. Vance, I would be very careful. I don't think he knows how to do that. And again, the reality is these negotiations are fraught with peril, because we're dealing with decades worth of unresolved issues. And to pull on the thread of Sarah's shooting himself in the foot, we got Yosemite Sam leading the delegation.
8: Silly time.
17: Pew, pew, pew, pew, pew.
8: Well, with that, I'm going to let everyone know that you're listening to Left, Right, and Center from KCRW. And we have been talking about the negotiations that are about to happen between the United States and Iran. Some call it silly time, which is not really what we want when we're having delicate negotiations about a potential nuclear power. But we will talk much more about that, I'm sure, in the coming weeks. I want to turn to something else now, and that is something that we should be celebrating, the birthday of our country, 250 years. This summer, we had a UFC fight at the White House, which was round one for President Trump as we begin these celebrations. This was branded as part of the 250th anniversary of America's founding. There's going to be a lot of celebrating all over the country. Much of it will be less punching, I would say, and more patriotic. But this week, the president said on Truth Social that the upcoming July 4th festival in the National Mall will also be a, quote, spectacular Trump rally. Sarah, what message should we take from the president saying that our nation's 250th anniversary is going to be a spectacular political rally for him?
17: The point of the 250th anniversary should be for every American to reflect on how effing lucky we are to be in this country right now. And look no further than the folks who have been visiting for the World Cup and the one.

0: about how he makes us sit in uncomfortable places for our meetings. They were referring to having to go to Cambridge for a meeting instead of Boston. And I love it. American history is some of the most fun, fascinating, character-driven stuff. So that's what it should be about to me. And I don't know if I've told you guys this.
1: Yeah.
0: Oftentimes when Mo and I are like, you know, doing a road show or whatever, we get asked by some very like doe-eyed student, like, I'm feeling really cynical. How is it possible to keep doing this for as long as you've been doing it? And my answer is, I go to the Lincoln Memorial at night because, one, it is beautiful. Two, read the second inaugural. It is an incredible statement of American principles and values. But three, you will not be alone. Pretty much no matter what time you go and how bad the weather is, there will be someone else there, most likely with small children who are up way past their bedtime. And I always like thinking about the fact that they could have gone to Disney World or Mall of America or anywhere else with their hard-earned money, but instead they have decided to take their children to the nation's capital and bring them to visit Mr. Lincoln, again, way past their bedtime. You know the parents are paying for that later. Because America is not just a set of borders and zip codes. We are not tied together by any race or religion or creed. We are tied together by principles. And that's what we're celebrating.
1: Sarah, I'm going to say this, and I mean it with utter sincerity. I wish that we had like had God Bless America playing under as you were saying that. No, I really mean it. I mean, I you were making a really beautiful case for our country and what we should celebrate. And I've been trying to take in this moment and this anniversary, and I was looking back at 1976 and how 200 was celebrated, and there were a lot of similar kind of forces at work. I mean, inflation was high. It was post-Vietnam, post-Watergate. A lot of people felt like our politics felt poisonous and they were trying to figure out what to celebrate. And Mo, I guess I ask you, like, there's so much noise. There's a lot of criticism of the way President Trump is doing this. There have been some performers who have backed out of doing some events because they feel they're too politically tied to the president. Are you able to get to a place where Sarah is?
2: Yeah, I think, and one of the ways I'm intending to do that, while I love everything Sarah just said.
0: Please, Mo, please disagree with me on loving America.
2: No, I'm not joking. It's not that I love America. It is, I want to celebrate this 250th by not going to the Lincoln Memorial. I want to look at all the celebrations that are going to take place around the country. This thing has become so polarized in part because of the actions of the president, right? These artists who have withdrew weren't making a political statement. They were withdrawing because this thing had become a political statement. And the president decided that he wanted to conflate it with a Trump rally. He said it outright that he wanted to turn this celebration into a Trump rally.
1: Not hiding it.
2: When I look back at 76 and the 200th anniversary, and you're right? The whole point was to kind of lower the temperature after Watergate, after Vietnam. What the organizers did was push it outward rather than have like a one central, you know, anchor event on the National Mall. Their Bicentennial Committee set up lots of community events around the country to show that this was something we all should play with. The whole point is celebrating America is taking place across America. And that's as it should be. And so I am embracing the 250th because I want to see how my old hometown of Tucson, Arizona, 100 miles from the border, celebrates America versus how Chicago celebrates America versus how New York or LA or Omaha or Tulsa or Tallahassee or Miami celebrate America. That to me is a whole lot more interesting than how Donald Trump wants to celebrate America.
1: All right, we're going to take a quick break and come back and take some of your questions. Mo and Sarah and I will be right back with more Left, Right, and Center.
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4: 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Also performing in July is Lady Ray.

0: All right, we are back with more Left, Right, and Center. I'm David Green with Sarah Isger and Moa Lathy, and we were talking about the 250th anniversary of our country this summer. I just want to say to you both, I am normally the more Pollyannish one, the most Pollyannish one about the three of us. The two of you saying you're excited about how local communities are going to be marking this moment. We don't need to pay attention to our national politics. I have seen up close, like even some local communities are struggling with this because of our national politics, like some battles over like who is going to actually do the organizing. Is it going to be the Republican county commissioners? Is it going to be the local member of Congress who's a Democrat? I mean, it's so I want to say I'm trying to live in your optimism and I have the same hope, but it's not going to be so easy.
1: Oh, but David, nothing about that is new. Go back to the election of 1800 when it's Jefferson versus Adams and people are losing their minds over partisanship at that point. Most people think the experiment has run its course. 1776 to 1800, it was a good run, y'all. And I just want to tell you that I have my George Washington Battlestar hat ready to go. It is a beautiful white star on a blue background because at that point, America did not have a flag. And so George Washington commissioned his own battle flag for the Revolutionary War in 1775.
0: You have that
1: hat. Oh, yes, I do, sir.
0: Is it next to your Carter Baker Commission t-shirt? Like, do you have a little section in your...
1: That's like a stuffed animal that I sleep with at night. It's like a stuffy of the Carter Baker Commission recommendations.
0: For anyone who has not been here in recent weeks, you should Google Carter Baker Commission. You will fully understand why Sarah is so excited about it. I'm sure we will come back to it many times between now and November. I want to get to some questions that all of you out there, our listeners, sent in. We've gotten a couple weighing in on the balance among our three branches of government, and should these branches of government be equal, or what exactly do Americans want them to be? Here is a listener from California.
2: This is Art from Santa Monica, California. I want Mo and Sarah to talk a little bit about that. Elective bodies on the whole are cowardly, so no wonder Americans crave a strong executive.
0: I mean, interesting question from Art, because we do talk a lot on the show about like Americans have really wanted a strong executive branch and Congress is weak and feeble. Does Art have a point? Like, have Americans just been forced into a position where they need to crave an executive branch out of desperation?
1: Yes and no. So this has always been a weakness with self-governing republics. Legislative compromise and representation is slower and more deliberative and super frustrating. And it's why you see so many governments. Remember I said we're the longest running written constitution in the world? Yeah, it's because so many others have in the end been willing to forego freedom for security. We here always are trying to balance those two. It's not that we've always picked freedom over security, but at the end of the day, if you just say, chuck the freedom, let's just go with security, then a legislature is not the way you want to go. You just want one guy. And you hope that it's a benevolent dictator. And spoiler alert, it never is. So yeah, he's got a point, but that's the system. And so Americans do seem to be slowly getting rid of that system. And I guess I'm just hoping that if I, you know, Cassandra at the gates here screams loudly and long enough that we can keep it going a little bit longer.
3: In times of great anxiety, people don't want deliberative. They want relief. Huey Long was one of the most popular governors in the country when he was in Louisiana. This was during the Depression era. The guy violated almost every democratic norm, circumventing the courts, circumventing the legislature, incredibly corrupt, but he delivered to people some economic stability. And so he was beloved until he was gunned down. And so this is why over the past several shows, I've been saying, like, this is in large part on us, the establishment. If we are unwilling or unable to show people that we hear them and their needs for change, and this is where the deliberative democracy process runs into the speed and scale of the modern digital era, people's patience for the deliberative process to deliver has just completely worn thin. We as the establishment need to figure it out quickly, or else they will continue to turn to that type of leader who will just give them the results they need.
0: But one of the things that's interesting, I mean, Sarah, you've pointed out that a strong executive branch and an assertive executive branch is not just a Donald Trump thing, like we've seen it in recent presidencies. But it's interesting, like Donald Trump campaigns like someone who is going to be a strong executive and make it all about the White House and him. Joe Biden, Barack Obama didn't exactly campaign like people who were going to make the executive branch strong. It just, they did it. It's just a more complicated question to ask, like, do Americans want that? Because it's not like every president who has become a strong executive and shifted this balance of power has campaigned on that plan.
1: Yes, although whenever a president is promising to do something, I don't see a lot of Americans going like, wait, did he mean with Congress or without Congress?
3: Yeah. So
1: like,
3: I wonder how they'll get that done.
1: Right, yeah. Like Obama maybe should get more of a pass because there were specific areas where he said, I'd have to work with Congress on that. I didn't hear Joe Biden or any of the 2020 Democratic field saying, well, I can't do that unless Congress passes a bill about it.
0: Yeah, I'm going to wipe out student debt with Congress's permission.
1: Yeah, I mean, he did. He had those conversations. There are quotes that reflect that. But in terms of the campaign, not so much.
0: Yeah. Here's one other question. This is responding to something you've talked a lot about, Sarah. When the judicial branch steps in to mediate disputes brought by those other two branches.
4: Hey, LRC. This is Jake from Atlanta. I hear Sarah's point that we shouldn't leave so much up to the judiciary to help decide some of these things that seem politically contentious. However, there are already laws prohibiting some of these executive actions that a lot of us have issues with Trump doing. Take the Thayer Amendment prohibiting anyone who is currently alive having their face on currency. Why is that not just it? It seems like at that point we have to involve judicial since the legislative doesn't enforce laws, the executive does.
0: I think, and Sarah, you brought this up earlier, when Trump just does stuff, even though it's illegal and causes a whole legal mess, I guess Jake is saying, like, isn't the judiciary just stepping in because they have no choice?
1: No. I think this is a real misconception of the judiciary's very limited role. There can be violations of the Constitution with no judicial remedy. Congress, of course, can prevent certain laws from being reviewed by the judiciary. If Congress can prevent the Supreme Court from even being able to review some of the laws that they pass, well, then obviously the court is not meant to right every legal or constitutional wrong. That's not what it's there for. That's what the political powers are there for. That's where the president can execute laws and do all sorts of stuff without Congress to sort of, you know, punish Congress, if you will. And Congress can do all, it has the trump card, right? This isn't rock, paper, scissors where everyone equally checks each other. The judiciary is by far the weakest branch and Congress is by far the strongest branch because of the power of the purse and because of the power of impeachment. But no, the court is not supposed to jump in as a last resort when no one else is doing the job to enforce the law. Quite the contrary. We voters are supposed to step in when there is a constitutional wrong without a remedy, not the courts. We are supposed to elect people to the presidency who will uphold the Constitution and value their oath. We are supposed to elect members to Congress who will uphold their oath. Our choice not to do that does not then mean, well, if nobody else will do it, person who wears a black robe will now come in and fix the problem for you as long as everyone else has fully abdicated their responsibility. It's just not how it works.
0: I actually learned a lot from what you just said, Sarah, but I guess, Mo, like I can empathize with Jake's feelings, like a feeling of the courts are the last line of defense when you see a president just ignoring laws and in a situation where Congress, which as Sarah pointed out, is the strong branch that should be doing stuff, is not doing stuff. You end up turning to the judiciary, which is politically problematic because you start thinking like the judges should be my allies. The legal process should be more politicized. If a president is not putting in, you know, rabid partisans in judicial nominations, it's failing me. It just takes us down a dangerous path that we've been on, it seems.
3: Yeah, I think everyone is saying, if, as a last line of defense, if Congress isn't doing its job, then yes, let's go to the courts. But that's a last line of defense. I would rather us deal with this at the first line of defense, which is supposed to be Congress. And Congress actually does have the ability to be that check, to handle a lot of this before we even start down the path of legal recourse, if it were to do its job. That's the way it should be. The thing is, presidents have begun to learn that since Congress probably won't do its job, and I can just go around Congress, you start to hear people in this town talk about as a legal strategy as part of the initial political strategy when it comes to some of these issues, right?
0: Like, because Congress isn't going to do anything anyway. So let's just think about, can we survive legal challenge or not?
3: Right. That's it. And we shouldn't have to come to that point.
0: Yeah. Art and Jake, thank you for the questions. Keep them coming. Everyone, we'd love to hear from you. If you record a voice memo and make it 30 or 40 seconds and send it to us, we promise we are listening and maybe we will bring it up on the show and talk about it as we just did. You can send those voice memos to lrc@kcrw.org. One more time, that's lrc@kcrw.org. Just give us your first name if you don't mind. Tell us where you're calling from, and maybe we will play your question on the show. We are going to leave it there and go to our left, right, and center rants and raves to wrap things up. Mo, you want to kick us off?
3: Yeah, I'm going to rave, and this is going to continue a little bit the conversation we were having about America's 250th and just how depressing it is to see what's happening in DC. At the end of this week was the launch of the Obama Library. It was nice to see sitting on the stage next to President and Michelle Obama and their daughters, all the living ex-presidents. President Bush was there, President Clinton was there, President Biden was there, along with their first ladies. Typically, you don't see them all together very often, except at funerals. It was nice to see them all. But what really struck me, the Obama Presidential Center is something that does have his name on it. It says Obama, and a lot of people went to celebrate him. But a lot of the comments, a lot of the remarks, a lot of the celebration, they purposely tried to steer away from him and steer it towards a celebration of America and a celebration of the promise of America. And that's such a contrast to what we were talking about vis-a-vis what's happening in DC around America 250, where rather than celebrate America, they're trying to celebrate Trump. So I guess it's a bit of a rant and a rave, a rant against what's happening here in town, but a rave that there could still be people from different perspectives coming together to celebrate America.
0: You think Obama should have invited President Trump?
3: I'm not surprised that he didn't, given the way President Trump's been talking about him, even in recent days.
0: Yeah. Sarah?
1: Just a note to lightning bugs.
0: As one does.
1: Yeah, so after it gets dark, there are a few weeks of the year where, depending if you're far enough from city lights, you should have lightning bugs, and it's about right now. These are also known as fireflies. I don't know why I prefer lightning bugs, but like, boy, if you just put your phone down and stare, I have a willow tree that I planted 3 years ago. I think I've done a rave just about my willow tree. So this is now the joy that my willow tree provides me at night, which is that it attracts the lightning bugs. And you're basically watching a mating ritual. And you are watching little creatures in our earth that we share find love through the night. I just go put the kids to bed and then watch lightning bugs dance in my willow tree. And like, there is very little on earth that can bring me more joy.
0: Wow. Again, something else that we could have played music as you were talking. I mean, it's
1: really sleepy music.
0: Yeah, we need like a soundtrack to Sarah for this show. I'm gonna rave about honesty. I had I don't wanna reveal the person or call them out, but I had this this meeting scheduled, and the person was totally late, did not show up until we had to remind him. And there was no excuse. There was no like family emergency. There was no traffic. I was watching the World Cup and I completely lost track of time. And I appreciated it so much. Like just the total honesty, total vulnerability, total apology. And I sort of took from that, like, I want to live that way because I will confess that there have been some moments when I have totally forgotten something and I've come up with some excuse about a car problem or traffic, and I'm kind of feeling guilty about it now. And for everyone who is just honest and can say something like that, I think it's a strong place to be. And as the person on the receiving end, I really appreciated it. And it's a life lesson to live by. I think that's all the time we have.
1: Wait, David, yeah? Real quick. Do you believe in white lies ever? Like, do you think that honesty is always the best policy? Or like when Rose is like, do I look fat in these jeans? You're like, baby, they're amazing.
0: Thank you for bringing up my wife, because I should have her here and she should be responding to that, because she and I get into many conversations
1: about
0: white lies.
1: Oh my God, you're honest in all times.
0: No, I'm not. I'm really not. I am in favor of white lies, but I'm less honest about being open to white lies. My wife is like, white lies are important. Sometimes you just have to, I mean, it's better for everyone. Are you a white lie person?
1: So I really, as a parent, wanted to never like tell any lies to my kids.
0: Yeah.
1: That is proving very difficult. Because like as a comms person, I sort of thought of my reporters as childlike at times. So like—
0: Oh, that's great to hear. That's, as a reporter, that's really wonderful.
1: Well, but like I would never say, I don't know the answer to that. I would say, I can't tell you the answer to that, or I'm not going to tell you the answer to that, rather than I don't know. And I would train my staff, like, don't lie in little ways like that, because you are sort of letting a muscle atrophy. It's more challenging not to lie, and therefore take the challenge. Don't tell little lies, you'll start telling big lies. But with, as a parent, I'm getting asked some questions that I think you can all guess that occur, like, they would normally come up at a different time of year, but they're coming up right now. For those of you who might have someone in the car, I'm not even going to mention this person's name, but he's fat and has a white beard.
0: Those white lies are,
1: but they're still lies. I don't know. I don't know what I'm supposed to do.
3: I try only to lie to those I care about. That's sort of my, that's sort of my standard, because I'm more likely to be forgiven.
0: Aww. I mean, Shankar Vedantam wrote a whole book getting into some of this, our Hidden Brain colleague. And
1: yeah.
0: I mean, basically says whenever someone says, how are you? And you say, I'm fine. You're like, we all lie. Because like, rarely are we really fine.
1: Oh, I don't tell that lie. Yeah.
3: That's why my response to that question is always living the dream.
0: Yeah.
1: Yeah.
3: Because technically a nightmare is a form of dream.
0: Ooh,
3: right?
0: That's good.
3: So I'm not lying.
1: Be careful asking me that question, because I'll just tell you the truth.
0: Good.
1: And then you're going to be in that awkward position of like, oh, I'm sorry.
3: Yeah, no, that's why I don't think I have ever asked you that question, because I just don't want to hear it. I just don't want to hear it. Yeah.
0: Well, hope the two of you go on living the dream, whatever that dream is today. thank you both. And also appreciate everyone putting this show together every single week. Left, Right, and Center is produced by Leo Duran. Our executive producer is Arnie Seipel. The show is recorded and mixed by Nick Lamponi. Todd M. Simon composed our theme music. 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I am David Green. 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
10: Welcome to NewsHour from the BBC World Service. I'm Celia Hatton. Coming up, a fresh ceasefire is announced in Lebanon just hours after strikes by Israel kill 47 people.
11: More than 90% of them are civilians. A lot of these cases we are having now, they are civilians. They don't have guns, they don't have nothing. They're just sitting in their houses.
10: There are concerns this could undermine the wider deal between the U.S. and Iran. We'll hear from Beirut. The U.S. halts HIV and AIDS funding for South Africa. Plus, Donald Trump says Italy's leader begged him for a photo, but she says that's a lie. How quickly will this spat blow over?
12: For Giorgia Meloni, lying is the worst thing that you can do. I really think that all this came from the fact that Trump is not capable to have in front of him someone tell him no.
10: And the proud mother who's finally traveling to the World Cup. Stay with us.
13: BBC News with Sue Montgomery. Israel and Hezbollah have agreed to a ceasefire after a day of intense hostilities in Lebanon. The agreement followed concerns that continued fighting would undermine the peace deal between the United States and Iran. Lebanon's health ministry says that Israeli attacks since midnight have killed at least 47 people. Hugo Bashega is in Lebanon.
14: The past 24 hours has been one of the most intense periods of Israeli airstrikes. The bombing was in response to the killing of four Israeli soldiers by Hezbollah in southern Lebanon. Israel said it carried out more than 150 strikes on what it described as Hezbollah targets. Recent promises of peace in Lebanon have often ended in more war. There's now a new ceasefire, but a lasting truce remains elusive. Israel says it has no intention of pulling its troops out of Lebanon.
13: Italy's Prime Minister Giorgia Meloni has strongly repudiated President Trump's assertion that she begged to have her photo taken with him at this week's G7 summit. Italy's foreign minister has cancelled a US trip this weekend and called President Trump's remarks grave and offensive. James Landill is our diplomatic correspondent.
15: This is more than a spat. It represents a trend where once European allies accommodated Mr. Trump, now they're ready to challenge. For example, some refused to allow US bombers to use their air bases to attack Iran. Diplomats say European leaders have shown more resolve since the US threatened Greenland earlier this year. They may also be reflecting the mood of European voters ahead of upcoming elections across the continent. Either way, Donald Trump is losing friends, and not just in the Middle East.
13: British Transport Police say they're responding to reports of a collision between two trains in an area north of London. Emergency services are at the scene. A passenger on one of the trains, Peter Knapp, told the BBC several people had been injured and some were being taken to hospital.
16: I was on the front carriage of the train that collided into another one, and when I got up, I saw all of the chairs everywhere, and when I got up, I saw people bloodied face, and there was smoke everywhere. Now I'm at the side of the road. Some people are going off to hospital. I can't sit down because my back hurts so much, but I'm okay.
13: Details are still coming in. The British Prime Minister, Keir Starmer, is resisting pressure to step down after his likely leadership challenger, Andy Burnham, won a sweeping victory in a parliamentary by-election. Sir Keir has urged Labour Party members to avoid plunging the country into chaos by turning on each other. Mr. Burnham, the former mayor of Manchester, has promised to set out a new path for Britain. World News from the BBC. The US government has confirmed it's shutting down its multi-million dollar HIV funding programme for South Africa after what it says are failures to address its concerns over the treatment of white South Africans. The Trump administration has repeatedly claimed, without evidence, that Afrikaners are the victims of what it calls a white genocide. Pumza Falani reports from Johannesburg.
17: The programme PEPFAR has been running for nearly 22 years, but in the latest development in strained relations between Washington and Pretoria, President Donald Trump has decided to end support for the programme. Last year, President Trump issued an executive order announcing drastic funding cuts to aid. South Africa has the largest number of people living with HIV, as well as the largest antiretroviral drugs programme.
13: Norway's government is imposing a near-complete ban on primary school children using generative AI tools in the classroom. The Prime Minister, Jonas Gahr Støre, said using AI increases the risk that young children skip important steps in their education. Children aged 14 to 16 will be allowed some access under teacher supervision. The Brazilian president, Luiz Inácio Lula da Silva, has signed a decree allowing the government to freeze funds from companies operating illegal online betting platforms. A government minister said the frozen assets would be directed to a public security fund. The new measures are expected to block funds from illegal betting firms at financial institutions that receive and handle these resources. Football and the first of today's matches at the Men's World Cup is getting underway in Seattle, where co-hosts the United States are taking on Australia. Both teams enjoyed convincing wins in their opening fixtures. Victory for either would guarantee them a place in the knockout stage. BBC News.
10: Hello, I'm Celia Hatton, coming to you live from our studio in central London. Welcome to NewsHour from the BBC World Service. Two leaders signed the framework agreement between the US and Iran this week, Donald Trump and Iran's Masoud Pezeshkian. But it's increasingly clear that two other entities are key to the success of that deal, Israel and Hezbollah. It's outlined as point one of the agreement. Tehran's demand that Israel end its war against Hezbollah, the Hezbollah militia group in Lebanon. Israel's Prime Minister, Benjamin Netanyahu, though, was in no mood for a ceasefire after Hezbollah killed four Israeli soldiers, vowing to extract a very heavy price from the Iranian-backed group. On Friday, Lebanon's health ministry said Israeli airstrikes killed at least 47 people, among the dead, seven women and two children. As the fighting continued, talks between the United States and Iran, scheduled to start in Switzerland, were postponed. Although just a few hours ago, a U.S. official said Israel and Hezbollah had agreed to another ceasefire. How long will this iteration of a ceasefire last? Effie Defrin, an army spokesman for the Israel Defense Forces, the IDF, said that Israel would keep a military presence in Lebanon and strike again if it thought necessary.
18: במהלך הלילה ועד עכשיו, צה"ל תקף יותר מ-100 מטרות של חיזבאללה במרחבים שונים.
19: During the night and until now, the IDF has attacked more than 100 Hezbollah targets. We have eliminated dozens of terrorists. The strikes will continue as needed. Our fighters in southern Lebanon continue to destroy terrorist infrastructure. I want to make it clear, our forces on the ground have full operational freedom to deal with any threats in the area. We are there and we will act to protect the citizens of Israel. We are a buffer. That's the purpose.
10: Dr. Ahmad Zrek is an emergency care doctor in Nabatieh Governmental Hospital. He told us what the night had been like under Israeli bombardment.
11: So last night it was like a disaster. The amount of bombs were thrown on us, the amount of rockets, the amount of patients were thus wounded, the amount of dead bodies that came to us. Like it feels like the first days of the war. We have now a patient, she's making also scans, total body, and making x-rays for extremities. And when she come back, we'll have to know what is happening, and surgeon will complete the work. And her small daughter, she's about 13 years, she's also murdered by the rockets.
10: Dr. Zrek says the majority of people injured are civilians.
11: Maybe like more than 90% of them are like civilians. There's injuries about in the head. This woman, she'll have amputation maybe for three toes in her right leg. We didn't see the head, but there is a big wound in there. A lot of these cases we are having now. Like, there are civilians. They don't have guns. They don't have nothing. They're just sitting in their houses.
10: Our Middle East correspondent, Hugo Bashega, spent the day in the southern city of Nabatieh.
20: Yeah, we spent part of the day at a hospital in the city of Nabatieh in the south of the country, which has been a key target in this war, and it was very, very active. We were there for about 3 hours, and those attacks didn't really stop. We were at a hospital at the top of a hill, so with a very good view of not only Nabatieh, but also of nearby villages. And I think there was a moment where I could see plumes of smoke, very dense plumes of smoke rising from about half a dozen places. And to give you an idea of how intense it was, the rescuers based there were not being deployed. They told us that so many of their colleagues had been killed by Israeli attacks that they thought it was too dangerous for them to head out. And the morgue was full with more than 40 bodies, and the bodies that were arriving were being put on the floor because the morgue was full. So it was a very violent day. There's a new ceasefire. I've lost track of how many ceasefire deals have been announced in this war. So people are obviously hoping that this time there will finally be some quiet here.
10: Hugo, you mentioned the ceasefire, but Israel says it has no intention of pulling its troops out of Lebanon. So what does that mean for this latest announcement?
20: This is very important because attacks have continued even after the announcement of this new ceasefire. And obviously this doesn't mean that the war in Lebanon is over, because a huge chunk of Lebanese territory in the south of the country is under Israeli occupation. And the Israeli authorities are saying that they have no plans for now to pull out from Lebanon. They say that they will continue there in those areas along the border. They will continue to dismantle infrastructure being used by Hezbollah. And they say that they want to create a security zone along the border to protect those communities in the north of the country from Hezbollah's rockets and drones. So even though I think there is the hope here that that the ceasefire will finally bring some respite to the people of Lebanon, this is by no means a permanent truce, and it doesn't mean that the war has finally come to an end.
10: And how active has Hezbollah been in returning the strikes by Israel?
20: The escalation that happened today was the Israeli response to the killing of four Israeli soldiers in southern Lebanon overnight by Hezbollah. So Hezbollah continues to have the ability to attack those Israeli soldiers that remain inside the Lebanon. It was also attacking some parts of Israel a few weeks ago. So it means that the group has been weakened, but it continues to have the ability to carry out these attacks.
10: Our Middle East correspondent, Hugo Bashega. Well, staying with this, Yezid Sayegh is a senior fellow at the Carnegie Middle East Center in Beirut. Dr. Sayegh was also an advisor, negotiator, and policy planner in the Palestinian delegation to the peace talks with Israel from 1991 to 2002. I asked him what he thought of the ceasefire that was announced today in Lebanon.
2: I think that any ceasefire is going to be fragile for quite a while, in part because the entire U.S.-Iran negotiating process itself is only currently regulated by a temporary memorandum of understanding. Israeli Prime Minister Benjamin Netanyahu may attempt, by striking Lebanon, to sabotage the U.S.-Iran deal yet again, as he's done in the past. And of course, after the 60 days, it all depends on how U.S.-Iran talks go. So the ceasefire is very vulnerable, and of course, Iran itself has used Hezbollah at times to sort of respond to Israel and to the United States to raise the pressure at times. So what we can hope for is that this ceasefire, or a ceasefire that will be, let's say, the current U.S.-Iran ceasefire, if it is enforced for Lebanon as well, then at least it will hold for a while. In the longer term, there's going to be the very serious issue of the Israeli continuing occupation of parts of South Lebanon. And then there is the question of Hezbollah's weapons and whether it will finally agree to start disarming and reintegrating in different ways into the Lebanese state, civil service, and armed forces. So that is going to be a tricky process, and that's where things might come apart once more.
10: There have been discussions recently about how to strengthen the Lebanese state. You just outlined some of its weaknesses. A lot of regional states have been involved in those discussions, including Egypt and Saudi Arabia. What do you make of the chances of that strategy working?
2: Saudi Arabia, Egypt, Turkey, and Qatar, if I'm not mistaken, have produced a new draft framework agreement that builds on the so-called Taif agreement, which ended the Lebanese civil war, but which in significant ways was never fully implemented. And so what they've done, and I think this is very astute, is to build on that existing document and to try and revive this with some modifications as a way of offering everyone things that they want, such as administrative decentralization, financial decentralization, which gives more power to local communities. This could placate the Christian Maronites, for instance. It could also reassure the Shia Muslims, who are the bedrock of Hezbollah's rank and file. It could reassure them all that they're not going to be excluded or discriminated against in a new Lebanon in which Hezbollah finally agrees to forgo its autonomy as a military actor. The critical question is whether Israel, Iran, and Hezbollah itself will try and make this work. And I think one issue here, which is important on the Hezbollah and Iranian side, is that Iran has seen that its true deterrence wasn't its nuclear program, nor was Hezbollah the deterrent factor. It was Iran's ballistic missiles and drones and its ability to close the Strait of Hormuz. Given that, it might be more willing to prod Hezbollah towards reintegrating into the Lebanese state to give up its weapons, at least its heavy weapons, and thereby to reassure Israel. And the real question then we're left with is that Israeli Prime Minister Netanyahu has, I think, demonstrated very clearly that he's following a forever war strategy. This is something that suits him in terms of his domestic political standing. It makes him a sort of a war prime minister. And he might not actually like a deal that removes the Hezbollah threat, that it removes the Iranian nuclear threat, such as it is, and leaves him basically with peace on all fronts as a prospect. And that might not actually suit his political strategy.
4: Just to circle back to Iran for a moment and its role in all of this. I mean, you said that Iran might be more willing now than before to rein in Hezbollah. But is it able to do so? How dependent is Hezbollah on Tehran, both for financial backing, but also political backing?
2: I think Hezbollah is highly dependent on Iran now, and much more so than 2 years ago when it was still led by its Secretary General Hassan Nasrallah. The assassination of Nasrallah, the decapitation of much of the Hezbollah command, brought Iranian leadership and command and control far more extensively into Hezbollah than ever before. Previously, Hezbollah was much more a partner to Iran, whereas in the last 2 years or so, Hezbollah has become far more closely tied to Iranian command. And in that sense, I don't think Hezbollah can easily buck any Iranian policy pressure to go in a new direction. So if Iran wants this, and I think, again, for once, a pragmatic Iranian leadership, which may be what we have now, which increasingly thinks in ways that seek some sort of compromise and coexistence with its neighboring states, but also the United States, this kind of Iran might well see that its own advantage lies in resolving the internal Lebanese relations vis-a-vis Hezbollah and vis-a-vis its weapons. So I think this is actually a very interesting moment where there's a lot of potential. And I suspect, frankly, at the end of this, that Netanyahu is the one joker in the pack who has a particular interest in sabotaging where things are going, and in also, I think, preempting the rise of this axis of Saudi Arabia, Turkey, Pakistan, Qatar, Egypt, who are actually offering a regional security approach to all issues, including normalizing with Israel, but on a different basis than the one Netanyahu wants, which includes, of course, denying completely any chance of Palestinian statehood and freedom.
4: Yazid Saik, a senior fellow at the Carnegie Middle East Center in Beirut. And there's more on this story in Lebanon and the wider U.S.-Iran deal on the BBC website. As I mentioned, direct talks between the U.S. and Iran have been postponed, with the White House announcing late on Thursday that the Vice President, J.D. Vance, would not be traveling to the talks, saying the logistics had not been simple or predictable. Stay with us on NewsHour.

0: Coming up, how the resident organist for the Boston Red Sox baseball team has been entertaining visiting Scottish football fans.
1: So there's a song by the Proclaimers. It's called I'm Gonna Be, parentheses, 500 miles. It's a wonderful song, very catchy. And I played it, and sure enough, everyone just went nuts.
0: Coming up in a few minutes' time. Other stories we're tracking in the BBC newsroom. Israel and Hezbollah have agreed to a ceasefire following concerns that fighting in Lebanon could jeopardize the U.S.-Iran peace deal. There's been, and the U.S. government has confirmed, it will end funding for South Africa's HIV programs, linking the decision to unevidenced claims that white South Africans are being persecuted. Stay with us.

0: You're listening to NewsHour. Now to a diplomatic spat between President Trump and his former close ally, Italy's Prime Minister Giorgia Meloni. The reason? President Trump's comments to an Italian TV channel describing an encounter that he says took place at the G7 summit in France this week. Mr. Trump told the channel that the Italian premier had begged him for a picture of them together, saying that he had agreed because he said he felt sorry for her. Well, Ms. Meloni gave her reaction on social media today.
1: So some things deserve an immediate reply. Donald Trump's comments are completely made up. I'm frankly appalled. I don't know why the President of the United States behaves that way with his own allies, not that it's the first time it's happened. I can only say that it's a pity he doesn't have the same resolve when dealing with the enemies of the West, with the enemies of the United States, and with their leaders, with whom instead he shows himself to be much more amenable. But he needs to bear one thing in mind. I never beg, and nor does Italy.
0: Further reaction, too, from the Italian Foreign Minister, Antonio Tajani. He was due to be on an official visit to the United States this weekend, but he's cancelled his trip because of the comments, which he called grave and offensive. Yelena Lucaselli is an MP in Giorgia Meloni's Brothers of Italy party. What did she make of Mr. Trump's comments?
2: I think that Trump is not really able to understand that alliance. That doesn't mean to have people that just say yes, but alliance means to have someone that respects you and is able to say no. So I think that what made him nervous was the fact that he had in front a woman that was strong, capable to talk to him face to face, looking him in the eyes. She's very strong and very determined, and she's capable to say no, even if he's the president of the United States.
0: Were you surprised at the strength of the response across the political landscape in Italy?
2: No, I know Giorgia Meloni pretty well. I was expecting something like that because there's no way that someone can say to her, first of all, lies, because he said that she was praying to have a picture with him. And who knows Giorgia Meloni very well, and I can say I do, knows perfectly that she will never ask for anything or praying for anything. That is a normal picture that in the meetings like this, we always saw on news, but is not her character to ask for something like that. You know, it was saying a lie. So I was expecting that reaction, and I really think it was the right one. We are in an Atlantic alliance, and we want to be there, and the relationship between Italy and United States are pretty old. We just had the 160 years anniversary of our diplomatic relationship.
0: But if it's such a strong relationship, isn't it then an overreaction for the Italian foreign minister to cancel his trip to Washington?
2: Well, I mean, I think that was more a reaction that was made without thinking. It was a reaction. So it could be another way to let everybody understand that we are proud to be Italian. We are where important things happen, no matter what. And, you know, if you wake up in the morning and the first things on the news is that President Trump say something, lie about your president and say something that was pretty bad about the nation. Because when you say, you know, I feel sorry for her, and you don't feel sorry for Italy. We don't have anything to feel sorry about from the United States, from President Trump.
0: But the U.S. is one of Italy's top trading partners. If you could speak to Giorgia Meloni,
2: yes,
0: you say you're close with her. Isn't it important for her to get over this quickly in order to maintain a good relationship with the Trump administration?
2: Yes. As always, you know, it was this was not the first time that Trump said something about Giorgia Meloni, and this is already done for us. That is done. He said something. We answered. That's it. And we are over already. We have a lot of things to think about.
0: Yelena Lucaselli is an MP with Giorgia Meloni's Brothers of Italy party. The Cuban dancer Carlos Acosta is one of the most influential figures in contemporary ballet. He's danced with some of the world's best companies. 3 years ago, he moved beyond starring roles in individual ballets, creating a training program for young dancers as part of his Acosta Danza Academy in the Cuban capital, Havana. The aim? To promote the next generation of Cuban performers. Despite the increasing economic and political turmoil in Cuba, the youth group are currently touring a new show in the UK, which touches on some of those themes. Isabella Jewell went to meet them.
3: There has been, throughout the recent history, a lot of exodus from the island. And even recently as well, we have experienced exodus, massive exodus from Cuba. So I think Susana Pons, the choreography, wanted to tackle that theme that was always has been at the heart of the Cuban diaspora.
4: Carlos Acosta's young dancers are putting in some last-minute practice before a week of dance performances at Sadler's Wells East in London. This dance is called Fuga and touches upon a difficult reality for many Cubans, emigration. While official figures on this haven't been released by the government, Cuban economist Juan Carlos Albizu Campos estimates that the island's population fell by 18% between 2022 and 2023. And the situation on the island is getting worse. A fuel crisis due to the US blockade is causing regular blackouts and the collapse of Cuba's tourism industry. So how does Acosta Dancer keep going?
3: That's a major operation, but we try to do absolutely the best we can so that still these dancers can carry on having a future in dance in general and don't be distracted by what's going on in Cuba at the moment. I think we are very resilient and we also see our artistry as a refuge. So long as there is a place to dance and there is a sort of like a family vibe where we protect each other, we keep them motivated and keep their careers going.
4: Heidi Nunez is one of the principal dancers in the Next Generation Showcase. In between rehearsals, she tells me why she connects so deeply with the choreography of the performance.
5: I imagine the outside of the island as opportunities or dreams or maybe just someone that I miss so much. I have a duet which is like a goodbye. So I try to picture someone that I miss and remember that specific time when I had to let that person go.
4: All of the dancers are between 18 and 21 years old. There are several dances on the bill, all exploring different themes and styles. Carlos Acosta explains his vision behind the performance.
3: The entire evening, it has so many pathways, and so it offers what Acosta Danza is all about, which is a melting pot of dances, a fusion, a syncretism, as the symbol of the Cuban race, which, as we all know, is a sort of a melting pot of races.
4: Acosta Danza Junior are bringing the energy of youth and the colour of Cuba to the stage, a far cry from recent headlines about their island.
0: Cuban ballet superstar Carlos Acosta, ending that report by the BBC's Isabella Jewell.
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0: Coming up on NewsHour, we'll meet a mother who finally landed a U.S. visa that will allow her to travel to see her son, the football star, play in the World Cup. Plus, some say Andy Burnham could become the U.K.'s prime minister before long. We'll find out more about his politics. And the U.S. announces it's cutting HIV and AIDS funding for South Africa, the country with the world's largest infected population. That's after the news.
9: BBC News with Sue Montgomery. Israel and Hezbollah have agreed to a ceasefire after a day of intense hostilities. There are fears that continuing fighting in Lebanon will undermine the peace deal between the US and Iran. Lebanon said the latest Israeli strikes had killed at least 47 people. Israel said four of its soldiers had been killed by Hezbollah. A major emergency response is underway in Britain after two trains collided in an area north of London. There are reports of serious injuries. The United States is shutting down a major HIV funding programme for South Africa after what it says are failures to address its concerns about the treatment of white South Africans. The Trump administration has claimed that white Afrikaners are being persecuted, although there has been no evidence of this. The Italian Prime Minister has strongly denied President Trump's assertion that she begged to have her photo taken with him at this week's G7 summit. Giorgia Meloni said it was an appalling and fabricated claim. Brazil's president has signed a decree allowing the government to freeze funds from companies operating illegal online betting platforms. The frozen assets will be directed to a public security fund. Bolivia has entered its 50th day of unrest as protests and roadblocks continue to paralyse major cities. The demonstrations were triggered by an economic crisis and fuel shortages. Football and the first of today's World Cup matches is underway. Co-hosts the United States are taking on Australia. Staff at London's famous St James's Park have been celebrating an historic milestone following the birth of four baby pelicans. The park has been home to a colony of the waterbirds for hundreds of years, but until now, none had ever successfully bred. BBC News.
0: Welcome back to NewsHour. The mother of Cape Verde's celebrated goalkeeper, Vozinha, has travelled to the US to watch the tiny country's next World Cup match in Miami. The veteran keeper's epic saves helped Cape Verde hold European champion Spain to a draw in their first match at the tournament. The BBC's Paul Ndia has travelled to Vozinha's home island, São Vicente, to try and find out more about the keeper and met Vozinha's mother, who received a US visa after fees were waived.
10: We've travelled all the way because the island has been making global headlines. Not for music or art, but for Vozinha, the man who's making the country proud. We've just left the airport and are heading to the city centre. From there we'll go to the family home of Vozinha. São Vicente is a very small island, so we are eager to see what the mood and the ambience would be like outside this family residence. It used to be crowded with excited residents, but not today. Just robust canine surveillance.
11: Hello, ma'am.
12: Hello. What's up?
10: I meet Vozinha's mother, Anna Evora, and his siblings, who are still overjoyed by the recognition he's getting for his performance at the World Cup. Anna shows me pictures of the now veteran goalkeeper in his youth. She was unable to travel to the US for his first ever World Cup match, leaving her 40-year-old son and millions of his newly gained followers emotional. Anna tells me she felt discouraged to even apply for a US visa because she could not afford the bond required to obtain it.
13: They were asking for about $15,000, so I didn't even mention that to my son. Although I had someone who could host me in the US, I didn't make any arrangements. I just didn't bother. That's why I didn't go.
10: But while we were having our interview, her other son, Davidson, said he'd just received a call from the Football Federation asking her to travel urgently to the capital prior that same night. The goal was to arrange for her to fly to the United States so she could fulfill her son Vozinha's dream of watching him play.
13: I'm very happy. This is happening so fast, but I'm quite happy anyway. I'm going to see my son playing in the World Cup, God willing.
10: The news may have felt unreal, but her struggle to hold back tears was no joke. Vozinha means everything to everyone here. Our day in São Vicente was over,

0: This is NewsHour coming to you live from London. I'm Celia Hatton. Not even 2 years have passed since the last general election here in the UK when Keir Starmer's Labour Party won a massive majority. So you'd be forgiven for wondering why Prime Minister Starmer is already facing a serious leadership challenge. But he's very unpopular domestically and within his own party, and so rivals are lining up to take his position. Chief among them, a city mayor known as the King of the North, Andy Burnham. He's been clear that he'd like to become Prime Minister, and he's just jumped over a major hurdle to make that happen. He's won a seat in Parliament, allowing him to formally challenge Keir Starmer to head Labour. Speaking in his new constituency, Makerfield, just after his win, Andy Burnham said it was time for a change.
1: We will do that together, won't we? We will take the energy of this campaign and we will bring it forward into changing British politics for the better.
0: And this was Keir Starmer's reaction.
2: Now that Andy has won, which is really important, really good, he's a huge asset to us. If there is a contest, just to be clear with you, then yes, I will run, I will stand, and I've said repeatedly, I'm not going to walk away from that.
0: Well, our UK political correspondent Rob Watson joins us live. Rob, tell us a bit about Andy Burnham and how he differs from Keir Starmer.
3: Right, let me try and give you a quick portrait of him, Celia. So he's 56, he's from Liverpool. He's a bit more kind of approachable and obviously relatable than Keir Starmer. He likes to style himself as a kind of ordinary bloke. He likes football, likes beer, likes Britpop. And he's quite stylish, you know, he's obviously concerned about his appearance. He wears sort of trendy clothes for a 50-odd-year-old. And he styles himself as both as an outsider and an insider. An insider in the sense he went to Cambridge University, went straight into politics at Westminster for Labour, and an outsider because he says, I've been up north for 10 years as the mayor of Greater Manchester, so I'm different from all those people down in London. In what way is he different? Well, I've explained personality-wise, he's different. Policy-wise, I don't think he is really particularly different. I mean, like Keir Starmer, he's a sort of soft left, left-of-centre politician who essentially talks about prioritising making life better for ordinary working-class people.
0: Rob, Andy Burnham won his by-election by a healthy margin, but winning a by-election is one thing. How likely is it he'll go on to win a leadership contest and even possibly a successful general election?
3: My goodness, Celia. Well, let's take the first one first. I mean, I think it's looking much more likely than not that Keir Starmer, despite not wanting to step aside, will have to either, you know, by standing down or being forced out in a competition. So I think it is looking very likely that he becomes leader of the Labour Party and Prime Minister, Andy Burnham. The second one is far more challenging because you have to ask yourself, and you hinted at this at the start, Celia, there have been already six Prime Ministers, right, in the last 10 years who were unable somehow to deal with Britain's social challenges, economic challenges, a sort of sense that nothing works, and have failed to lift the gloom. So you have to wonder, what might it be about Andy Burnham, you know, in the next couple of years before a general election where he would succeed where the other six have failed? So there is a vast amount of scepticism out there. But then the other hand is, you know, the Labour Party is so desperate, it's so unpopular, their Prime Minister is so unpopular, that I think they're prepared to roll the dice and give Mr. Burnham a go.
0: Just briefly, Rob, when are we expecting to hear more news on this?
3: Hours, days. I mean, essentially what's happening now is Keir Starmer is trying to hold out, but he needs to find out, is there enough support for him in the Labour Party, or is it all over? We'll know soon.
0: Okay, Rob Watson, thank you very much for speaking to us. Our UK political correspondent, Rob Watson. To Niger now. 35 people have been killed after a jihadist attack on the main international airport in the capital, Niamey, on Thursday. Defense officials in Niger say 2 civilians and 11 soldiers were killed and that the attackers were repelled with 22 killed. The government said the airport remained open to air traffic. The Al-Qaeda regional affiliate, JNIM, said it was behind the assault. Niger has struggled to contain a growing jihadist insurgency. Beverly Ochiang is a senior analyst at the Security and

0: intelligence firm Control Risks in Dakar. I asked her what happened.
1: At dawn on Thursday, there were gunfire and detonations being heard at the main international airport in Niamey. And then hours later, the government confirmed that 11 soldiers had been killed alongside two civilians. And at just that moment, the Al-Qaeda group that is active in the Sahel, known as JNIM, it claimed responsibility for the incident in a very short statement. It's the second such attack on the airport this year, and the very first time that JNIM itself is claiming such a high-profile attack in the capital of Niger. Niger, the Niamey, is situated in the western region of Tillaberi, and over the years, it has become the epicenter of the militant insurgency. The first time this happened in January, it's Islamic State that claimed responsibility. So these two groups are really contesting for territory there, and the airport has become the symbol of this contestation.
0: Why has the airport become such a target?
1: One of the reasons is because the main military base, Airbase 101, is located there, and this is where the Nigerian army carries out its coordination. Russian paramilitaries are also based there. It's also the headquarters of the joint force of what is now known as the Alliance of Sahel States, which includes Niger, Mali, and Burkina Faso. They came together in 2023 and decided that they wanted to form a joint force to fight against militants in the region, having gotten rid of French and international forces. For militant groups, they see this as an opportunity to try to undermine the military-led government, so attacking air installations, air bases, undermining air defense capabilities.
0: The Niger authorities have accused France of sponsoring the attack. Why?
1: Well, France has become a figure of antagonism for the Sahelian military rulers. I mean, part of the reason is historic, because France has in the past been linked to either assassination attempts against, you know, leaders like Sankara, who was the Burkinabe leader. And then there's some of the allegations that France did not do enough to support these countries with counterinsurgency, and instead, according to these governments, facilitated the militants to be able to spread their activities and presence. But France has long gone from the region. They were asked to leave, withdrew their troops from between 2022 up until about 2024. They no longer really have a real footprint in the region. But for the military rulers, it does give them a subject of continued derision. There's no clear direct link between France's involvement and these militant attacks.
0: Well, beyond blaming France, the current regime seized power in a coup 3 years ago, promising to improve security. Do they have any other plan, any other strategy in order to stop these attacks?
1: In recent months, we have seen the Nigerian government reaching out to Turkey. They did receive defense and logistical supplies from the US, even after having fallen out. But it doesn't quite make up for the level of support that they need, the level of coordination that is needed against the level of extension of the insurgency that is taking place. So without significant support, without training, without surveillance, without intelligence, and then you go back to also the morale of the army, it's going to be very difficult to fight back these militants.
0: And now that these attacks are moving more and more into urban areas, what's been the effect on ordinary people?
1: When the attacks do take place, there are disruptions to movement. There weren't any disruptions to flights yesterday, but during the attack in January, there were some minor disruptions. Airline companies in the region said that some of their aircraft was damaged. There is the concern that civilians can be directly targeted, that even operators in the region are not going to be able to effectively use Niamey as either a transit point or logistics. And beyond that, Niger has been trying to improve the surveillance around the airport. So moving communities that have been encroaching the area to have a better view of what's happening. But of course, daily lives are being disrupted as a result of the violent activities of militant groups.
0: Beverly Ocheng is a senior analyst at the security and intelligence firm Control Risks. She was speaking to me from Dakar, Senegal. And now, an award-winning film that's been described as a subtle story of forbidden love and a gentle portrait of grief and longing. Cactus Pears, a film in the Marathi language, has captured the hearts of Indians as well as international critics and the South Asian diaspora. Tom Brook reports from New York.
2: Cactus Pears got attention because it depicts a gay relationship in India, not in an urban setting, but in a conservative rural farming community. It's the story of Anand from Mumbai visiting his ancestral home to observe the mourning ritual following the death of his father. While there, he develops a close bond with a local farmer, an old childhood friend.
3: You?
2: For director Rohan Kunawade, this partly autobiographical story is an attempt to depict a relationship often culturally stigmatized in Indian cinema.
3: I don't look at it as a queer romance. I want to show this characters as human beings. That was the whole point, to show men in more authentic way than how they are usually depicted in films.
2: For the film's London-based producer, Kaushik Ray, what was significant with this picture was that it shines a light on relationships within a traditional culture that are often overlooked.
4: In India, like in many countries, so many queer stories remain hidden within communities, within families, and there are an absolute multitude of stories that really we felt need to be told.
2: There's also an American dimension to this rural Indian story. It became the first Indian fiction feature film to win the World Cinema Grand Jury Prize when it was launched at the Sundance Film Festival. Then it won the influential endorsement of the mother of Zohra Mamdani, the mayor of New York, who happens to be acclaimed filmmaker Mira Nair, who's a big fan of Cactus Pear's director, Rohan Kunawade.
5: I just loved how Rohan approached it and made it was, and I come from cinema vaithe, I come from the cinema of truth in the street, and he has made a very quietly told, pretty rigorous fiction feature film, but in that completely life as it is lived kind of space, you know.
2: But for the South Asian diaspora and others, what's most significant about this feature film is its rural Indian setting for a gay-themed film. Kaushik Ray again.
4: In queer cinema, generally, so much of what is made and shown centres around an urban life, and very often centres around a white Western life. So the fact that we can set this authentically in India in a rural setting is hugely important.
2: And its supporters think Cactus Pears represents an evolution in how gay characters have been portrayed in Indian cinema. Mira Nair.
5: If you had gay characters at all, it was much more flamboyant, sometimes parodies, you know, sometimes it was never the most tender, just a normal human being like we are.
2: Cactus Pears is a small, unhurried Indian film that's achieved quite a lot, not just by way of its many accolades, but because for the South Asian LGBTQ community, it's seen as an authentic and respectful portrayal of an aspect of their lives rarely seen in cinema.
0: Tom Brooks speaking about the film Cactus Pears. Stay with us on NewsHour.

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1: The Iranians knew they couldn't take the U.S. military on frontally. They set out on a strategy early on of causing so much economic and energy disruption that they believed the United States would be forced to blink first. And it turns out it was the United States that needed a way out.
2: I'm Natalie Kitroev. That's Today on the Daily from the New York Times.
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4: A reminder of our top story this hour, Israel and Hezbollah have agreed to a ceasefire following concerns that fighting in Lebanon could jeopardize the U.S.-Iran peace deal. Earlier on this program, Dr. Yezid Sayegh of the Carnegie Middle East Center in Beirut explained why Iran might want to put pressure on its Lebanese client, Hezbollah.
5: Iran has seen that its true deterrence wasn't its nuclear program to prevent a U.S.-Israeli attack, nor was Hezbollah the deterrent factor. It was Iran's ballistic missiles and drones and its ability to close the Strait of Hormuz.
4: Some other stories we're covering in the BBC newsroom this hour. British emergency services are responding to a collision between two passenger trains in an area north of London. And there's been furious reaction in Italy after President Trump claimed that Prime Minister Giorgia Meloni begged him to take a photograph with her. You're listening to NewsHour. Some news that's emerged in the last few hours. The U.S. government says it will stop funding programs in South Africa intended to tackle the spread of HIV and AIDS. It's linking that decision to the South African government's alleged failure to protect the country's white minority Afrikaner community. South Africa's health ministry has responded by saying that although it had not been informed of this decision, it had long been working on a self-reliance plan. More than 8 million South Africans are living with HIV, the highest number of any country in the world. Joining me now is John Nkengasong. He was the founding director general of the Africa Center for Diseases Control and Prevention, or Africa CDC, and then served as the global AIDS coordinator in the Biden administration from 2022 to 2025. What do you think of this U.S. move to cut funding?
6: It's actually unfortunate that the U.S. would take such a decision to cut funding in a country that they have supported for many years. And it's thanks to the U.S. efforts that the situation of HIV/AIDS in South Africa had actually decreased and the trajectory was shaped. A U.S. cut to HIV funding would rapidly destabilize treatment and prevention programs. And modeling clearly suggests that hundreds of thousands of excess deaths will occur over a decade. And major services will collapse for key populations and reverse us in two decades of gains. So it's very, very unfortunate that such measures will be taken really to undermine U.S.'s own leadership role that they have played over the last 25 years in controlling HIV/AIDS in Africa and in South Africa in particular.
4: U.S. officials have been defending their decision, saying that the intention of the U.S. government was to foster self-reliance and reduce dependency on American funding. They've added that South Africa is a middle-income country and is more than capable of supporting its own health programs. What do you say to that?
6: I think it's very clear that even when the United States PEPFAR program, which is the president's emergency program for AIDS relief, was fully supporting South Africa, the government of South Africa contributed in excess of 80% in their prevention efforts for HIV and AIDS. So it's the leadership has always come from the government of South Africa, and the Global Fund and PEPFAR have contributed to about 20% or so. Having said that, the problem is huge. The problem of HIV/AIDS in South Africa, or HIV/AIDS in South Africa, is the largest in any country that we can imagine, or by far. So the government of South Africa alone cannot effectively deal with this threat. I mean, it needs all the partnership that is required from the Global Fund. It needs the partnership required from the U.S. government. So I think it would really be unfortunate that these kind of measures will be taken abruptly. It will create shocks that will undermine the health workforce, undermine research platforms, undermine the broader health system functions that were built around PEPFAR and USAID investments.
4: Okay, thank you for taking us through that story, that latest story that just came out a few hours ago. John Nkengasong was the founding director general of the Africa Center for Disease Control and Prevention, and he also served as the global AIDS coordinator in the Biden administration leading up to the year 2025. And last, let's end with the Men's World Cup. And many countries have groups of enthusiastic football fans who've traveled to host cities to support their teams. U.S. supporters are called the American Outlaws, and Welsh fans form the Red Wall. But let's not forget Scotland's Tartan Army. Scotland are playing Morocco tonight in Boston, and their fans will be there filling the stands. Scotland's first match against Haiti on Sunday also took place in Boston. And in between those games, many Scottish fans visiting the city have been passing the time by going to watch the Boston Red Sox at the city's legendary baseball stadium, Fenway Park. Joss Kanter is the official organist for the Red Sox. He plays at the games, and he's been talking to us about welcoming the Scottish football fans.
7: It occurred to me that it would be a good idea to learn some of these songs and chants that are popular with the Scottish soccer fans, because I knew that they were coming. I knew that they had matches in Boston, and then I knew that many of them were going to come to one or more Red Sox games. So I did a little research and sort of put together a list of things that we found online. I also received some suggestions from the Scotland fans through social media, just sort of saying, you know, these are some of our favorites, these are the ones we tend to sing most loudly, and they came ready to sing loudly before, during, and after the games. It's just lovely to hear from so many different people saying, you know, we'd love if you play this one. And there were a lot of instances where I just played the first few seconds. They could take it from there on their own in a lot of cases. The Scottish fans have been in Boston for over a week now. I'm seeing them everywhere I go, all over town, in their garb, in their kilts. I never would have considered myself to be a Scotland football soccer fan prior to this. I don't know a whole lot about soccer, but I love their enthusiasm and pride for their nation and their culture. So there's a song by the Proclaimers. It's called I'm Gonna Be (parentheses) 500 Miles. It's a wonderful song, very catchy, and I played it, and sure enough, everyone just went nuts. That was one where they were jumping and dancing and spinning around, and there's a part of it that's sort of like a back and forth call and response in the chorus. It was just, you know, it was like a performance, and so that was a particularly magical one. I've been working for the Red Sox for 24 years, and on occasion, like if it's a very big playoff or tournament or World Series or something, in those instances, we do get that level of loudness, but it's when the stakes are so high that it's sort of a different kind of intensity. This was just pure jubilation, and the fact that it sort of stayed at a 10 all the way through from before the game even started and then all the way through the game, it was really just a special, fun time.
4: Scotland is playing Morocco in just a few hours' time early. Oh, and just currently, the United States is playing Australia. It's 2-0 at halftime in favor of the U.S., and Mexico beat South Korea 1-0 today. So updates on the Men's World Cup available on the BBC News website. I'm Celia Hatton. That ends this edition of NewsHour on the BBC World Service. Thanks for joining us, and thanks for listening.

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6: I'm Sean Illing, host of The Gray Area, and today I'm bringing the Today Explained audience a special edition of the show. The Gray Area takes a philosophy-minded look at culture, technology, politics, and the world of ideas. Each week, we invite a guest to explore a question or topic that matters, from the state of democracy to the struggle with depression and anxiety to the nature of identity in the digital age. Each episode looks for nuance and honesty in the most important conversations of our time. On today's episode, we're diving into dating and in particular, how the internet has made dating so challenging for Gen Z.
7: I do believe that most people want to be loved. You know, they want to be seen. It was more that they didn't know how to get there. They didn't feel confident almost in their skills and understanding to make it happen for themselves.
6: That's coming up.
8: BBC News with Sue Montgomery. US officials say Israel and the Lebanese militia Hezbollah have agreed to a ceasefire following intense Israeli airstrikes in southern Lebanon that have killed at least 47 people since Thursday night. However, several Israeli attacks were reported after it was said to have come into effect. There are concerns that the violence in Lebanon will undermine the deal to end the war between the US and Iran. Charlotte Gallagher is in Jerusalem.
9: It does seem slightly ridiculous to call it a ceasefire when you have Lebanese state media and also an ambulance service in southern Lebanon saying there have been 12 Israeli strikes in the minutes after the ceasefire was announced. And I think the reason why it's not working is because essentially Israel has said it will not withdraw its troops from southern Lebanon until Hezbollah disarm. Hezbollah have said they will not disarm until the IDF go. So it's kind of a stalemate situation. And I think that's why this ceasefire and the ceasefires before just don't work.
8: A major emergency response is underway in Britain after two passenger trains collided in an area north of London. Firefighters, police and ambulance crews are at the scene. A transport workers' union said it was deeply concerned by reports of serious injuries to staff and passengers. Peter Knapp was a passenger on one of the trains. He told the BBC that several people had been injured.
10: When I got up from the collision, it seemed that everyone else around me was screaming. My legs have got blood on them, but beyond that, I must have been very lucky. And I was able to get up and look around, but lots of people were on the floor and couldn't move.
8: The US government has confirmed that it's shutting down its multi-million dollar HIV funding program for South Africa after what it says are failures to address its concerns over the treatment of white South Africans. The Trump administration has repeatedly claimed, without evidence, that Afrikaners are the victims of what it calls a white genocide. Italy's Prime Minister Giorgia Meloni has strongly repudiated President Trump's assertion that she begged to have her photo taken with him at this week's G7 summit in France. Ms. Meloni said it was an appalling and fabricated claim, and neither she nor Italy begged. Here's the BBC's Silvia Costello.
11: This came up because President Trump was interviewed from La Sette, an Italian media company, and he apparently said that Meloni was begging him for a photo and he felt sorry for her. And this was the recent G7 in France. And so he said he took the photo because of that. Meloni is angry about this. She's posted very seriously, making all sorts of allegations about President Trump and how he treats his allies. And this is just a few days after the G7, where they were stood together trying to get a closer relationship.
8: BBC News. Norway's government is imposing a near-complete ban on primary school children using generative AI tools in the classroom. The Prime Minister, Jonas Gahr Støre, said using AI increases the risk that young children skip important steps in their education. Children aged 14 to 16 will be allowed some access under teacher supervision. The Supreme Court in India has ruled that walking on secure pavements is a fundamental right, stressing the safety of pedestrians. The court asked the government to bring in a law recognising the right to walk on demarcated pavements. Here's Anbarasa Natarajan.
3: The Supreme Court gave the ruling in connection with a case relating to the death of a 5-year-old boy in a traffic accident while walking to his school. There was no pavement on that road. India's top court insisted that it was the duty of civic authorities to build, demarcate and maintain necessary infrastructure for pedestrians. It said the right to walk preceded the right to move on wheels. India records around 30,000 pedestrian fatalities annually in road traffic accidents.
8: The Brazilian president, Luiz Inácio Lula da Silva, has signed a decree allowing the government to freeze funds from companies operating illegal online betting platforms. A government minister said the frozen assets would be directed to a public security fund. Mr. Lula favours a national ban on online betting platforms. Staff at one of London's most famous green spaces have been celebrating an historic milestone following the birth of 4 baby pelicans. St James's Park, close to Buckingham Palace, has been home to a colony of the water birds for hundreds of years, but until now none had ever successfully hatched chicks. The park's manager hailed the arrival as a breakthrough moment, with all previous St James's pelicans having been bred elsewhere. BBC News.
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6: This is The Gray Area. I am Sean Illing. My guest today is Christine Emba. She's a writer and a senior fellow at the American Enterprise Institute. Christine writes about sex, dating, loneliness, gender, religion, social norms, basically all the moral anxieties of modern life. But really, this is a much broader conversation about why Gen Z is retreating from dating and relationships altogether, and how the internet is supercharging all of those trends. I started with the question, why doesn't Gen Z date anymore?
7: I hear a couple of things. First, I think, is a general sense of anxiety around interacting with other people. So one of the things that I cited in my New York Times piece was this major survey that came out. It was done by the Institute for Family Studies and the Wheatley Institute at BYU. And they did a nationally representative study of Americans ages 22 to 35. And then they narrowed that down to people who explicitly said that they were interested in relationships or getting married one day and who are currently not married. And they asked about dating. The first line of the report is so dark to me. They're like, top line conclusion is that we are in a depressed dating economy, which like makes me depressed just to say, frankly.
6: Mm. Yeah.
7: And then the reasons that people cited for not dating were really just like anxiety based. First, there was the idea of like money, which speaks to the precariousness, like dating is expensive. I'm not sure if I have enough money, et cetera, to take people out on dates. But then also like 50% of people talked about having issues with what the survey described as dating efficacy, which really, when they broke it down, meant that they didn't think that they knew how to or were confident enough to approach someone of the opposite sex. They weren't confident right. that they could like read social cues. They weren't confident that they could accept rejection and like bounce back if, you know, they dated someone and it didn't work out. So because of their anxiety, it's exactly the cycle that you stated. They were just like opting out of doing it. And I hear a lot of this anxiety when I've gone to college campuses and talked to young people myself too. There's just this worry about getting it wrong.
6: You mentioned the dating apps. I mean, you would think on the surface, that should make dating easier. But again, it's that easiness, right? It's the frictionlessness of the whole thing, which wipes away the courtship process, right? Where you actually, where you have to encounter the other and learn about the other and allow them to learn about you, which is bumpy and yes, has a lot of friction. But that's life in the world with other people. And again, as that becomes more intolerable, the idea of doing that becomes scarier for understandable reasons. And I have a lot of sympathy for people who have grown up, become young people in this environment. I mean, it just feels really stacked against social flourishing and emotional well-being, for lack of a better word.
7: Like many of the technological developments over the past 10 to 15 years, I think that dating apps were something we were all very excited about when they first happened. Like, yeah, this should make things easier. And then they've kind of turned out to be a social cancer. You know, one thing that I also hear from younger people about dating apps, and I mean, also from older people, honestly, is that first, especially men, seem to feel like they experience just so much rejection on dating apps because, you know, you're swiping through people like a deck of cards. You see that there are so many people out there, and then you try and match with them and they don't match with you, or you start a conversation and it doesn't go anywhere, or they unmatch. And it's like a volume of rejection that is kind of abnormal for a human person to experience. And I think that kind of sours people on the use of the apps and sometimes on the opposite sex. Women experience this rejection too, but also experience a lot of harassment and sometimes like really scary things on the apps and the way that people approach them and talk to them. And so I think that can dim their view of the opposite sex. And then there is also just like the way that the apps are set up, right? I mean, like you really are swiping through hundreds of people. Like you don't know what they're looking for. They don't know who you are. It's very easy to treat people poorly or casually or waste people's time. And so it begins to feel like a slog. Yeah, you're shopping for commodities, which is not how you want to be related to as a human person, and also kind of crowds out other, I think, more healthy options for dating that we used to have in the past. You know, like if you go to a bar these days, you realize that people aren't sort of mixing up and, you know, talking to each other, buying people drinks. There's almost this stated assumption in many public places that like, okay, we know that the apps are where romance happens, so I'm not going to bother anyone in real life. I'll just wait to see if they're on the app.
6: Right.
7: But then if you're not matching with people, like you don't get that practice, there's not that human interaction. And so, yeah, things begin to feel very cold.
6: I've heard you say that men and women at least seem to be withdrawing in different ways, certainly on the surface, right? Like men more into grievance and the self-optimization. Women, in a lot of cases, seem to be just decentering men altogether. Do you see those as parallel responses to the same world, or is there something importantly different about the way Gen Z men and women are adapting or reacting to the conditions?
7: I think, and this is not totally separate from dating, but also a larger sort of question and phenomenon in and of itself, we're seeing a real gender divergence in younger generations. And this became really notable during the 2024 elections, right? Where young men tended to remain in the center or move in a slightly more conservative direction, and young women voted far to the left. And that seems kind of representative of how the sexes are separating in real life, too. When I talked about sort of dating apps and other situations sort of turning men and women off of each other, I think younger women especially are more primed to think that men are sort of dangerous, bad, gross, too conservative, kind of a risk. And men are, again, I guess I'm going to like hashtag not all men, hashtag not all women. tend to see women as like not liking them, man bashing, and also like kind of users and untrustworthy themselves. And I would say that a lot of this is fueled by social media too. And again, the amount of time that people spend on social media in this moment. Like if you're on YouTube and you're watching sort of, I don't know, what might be considered male-centered videos, right? Like you're watching sports clips or whatever. It doesn't take you very long for the algorithms to suddenly take you to like Andrew Tate or some like dating advice guru who tells you that, you know, like women only want one thing, or women only want men who are 666, and also all women are constantly sleeping around and are untrustworthy, and you know, you can call women foids and whatever, all of this stuff.
6: Wait, what is 666? I'm sorry.
7: My brain is rotted from researching this. You know, this idea that women only date men who are 6 feet tall, make six figures and have a six pack or something else. But like all these stereotypes about women that are false, first of all, but make them seem like the enemy who you're sort of always fighting with and have to control and demeaning. And then women on the other side are often getting a lot of advice about, or a lot of conversation, we could say, about how bad the patriarchy is and how, you know, unsafe relationships can be and how many, you know, narcissists there are out there. And so they're like, I don't want to deal with that either. So both of the sexes are sort of in opposition to each other and end up, because they're not spending time in person, you know, taking in these stereotypes and avoiding each other even further.
6: It's not just that they're not spending time together in the real world. It seems the problem is also that online, they're just shadow boxing with caricatures of the other sex, right? It's mostly men talking to other men in their online corner and women talking to other women in their corner. And they're both sort of grappling with like cartoon versions in a lot of cases of each other, which again, just feeds into the cycle of distrust and anxiety. I mean, I guess this is a recurring theme. Lots of doom loops here. This is another one, I think.
7: Yeah, no, I think shadow boxing is like the exact correct term, actually. Like men are arguing with other men about women who they are not in contact with. Women are talking about men who they're not in contact with. And the way that you would correct this, right, is by spending time with an actual woman, if you're a man, and being like, oh, is this correct or incorrect? Like, this real woman in the world could tell me something about how women are. But if you're spending all of your time online, and also if, you know, algorithmically you're pushed into the specific like male content or female content funnel, you're not really doing any of that. And like, it's funny, I've had this experience and I see this online not infrequently, where, you know, some guy posts something about how all women want is X, Y, and Z, and a bunch of women are like posting under his X thread, like, no, actually, as a woman, I can tell you that's not true. And he's like, I don't believe you. Women lie. We know this. And it's like, the women are here, but you'd rather listen to like Fresh and Fit tell you about women or something, like some podcast.
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0: We're back with a special drop of The Gray Area and Christine Emba. We've been talking about Gen Z, dating, and relationships.
1: I think that people really do desire love and companionship and like to be in community with other people, to be with someone else. But doing that is kind of hard, especially if you didn't necessarily learn the skills or have spent a lot of your time isolated. You know, like going out, putting on the right clothes, like figuring out how to talk to girls, say, is kind of a slog, and you might get rejected a bunch of times and it feels bad. But in the past, you kind of had to do it if you like wanted to have sex or like experience some kind of sexual relief. But, you know, for men, I think especially, first you could kind of not do it and find a bunch of guys to whine about your problems within a forum and give you like an excuse not to do it because like women won't want you anyway, et cetera, et cetera. Yeah. Or you could just sort of watch porn, which is like not as good as being in a relationship, but you know, for the moment maybe suffices. It's frictionless. It's easier than doing the real thing. You know, dating apps have made sort of the asking someone out on a date feel frictionless and can feel like kind of a substitute. Like, well, you know, I tried dating, but I didn't match with anyone. So I guess I'll give up now. Like, I'm not going to pursue this further. I'm worried now about sort of AI and how that's going to play into it in the future as people, you know, enter into sort of emotional entanglements with these chatbots who will never, you know, tell them that they're wrong. Like, you don't really have to practice relationship skills because like the bots affirm you and agree with you. Like, you don't learn how to argue, how to have friction. And then women, I think I'm very interested in the rise of romanticy, what is really kind of like written softcore as a way to sort of engage romantically without putting yourself out there. Or this idealization of a sort of like soft, detached life or bed rotting or whatever, you know, self-optimization and wellness as almost in lieu of forcing yourself out there and the discomfort of other people.
0: I really do think, Christine, if you ask the aliens on whose supercomputer, I presume, our current simulation is running, if you ask them to build a social environment most likely to destroy the conditions of human connection, I feel like this is the program they would write. Now that I've just said those words out loud, do you think I sound hysterical?
1: I do not think that you sound hysterical. In fact, I agree with you. And I have felt increasingly...
0: About the aliens or the social conditions?
1: Okay, the aliens did sound a little bit crazy. I'm not going to lie to you there. But the social conditions, like I have become increasingly radicalized, not really just the internet, but actually social media, specifically in the interaction styles that it preferences, and increasingly like doesn't even preference, it just forces upon people. You know, as far as the internet goes, I don't know that we were ever meant to have this much information at our fingertips or be in contact with this many people. And then social media and the way that it prioritizes and reifies sort of fear, anger, you know, takes you out of the real world, gives you facsimiles of the real world that you can live in. I think it's been bad. I think we made some mistakes, some big mistakes.
0: Well, I mean, look, humans have never been super great with uncertainty, but the internet has just turned ordinary uncertainty into an endless feedback loop of analysis and insecurity. You know, it's like we've all become Dostoevsky characters or something. But all these pathologies we're talking about, I mean, do they seem genuinely new to you, or maybe just a case of the internet amplifying old anxieties?
1: I think a bit of both is the right way to put it. I mean, the problem of humanity, right? Like, the problem of being mortal has been sort of trying to be seen and understood by people, trying to find connection and failing, feeling alone and trying to make meaning of it, etc. Like, that, we have all always felt misunderstood and not under, like not able to fully understand the world. That's the human condition. But yeah, I think that the internet and social media and dating apps have supercharged specific aspects of that and made them feel even worse, and also given them sort of outsized prominence in our day-to-day lives. You know, like, again, I think it's the human condition to think about the future and perhaps be a little bit worried about what's coming down the pike. That's always the case, right? But today you have that, and then it's like, oh, every second of the day, you're going to get a news alert about how some major crisis is happening in some other country. You can't do anything about it. It might be coming for you. You don't know, but you're just going to know about it, you know, or a crisis happening in your country, or some bad statistic about how bad dating is. And before, like, you know, you might have anxiety about the future and all of those things might be true, but you weren't constantly being bombarded with that fact every second.
0: Well, it makes you feel anxious and impotent. At the same time. Not good.
1: Right.
0: You can't do anything about all of those terrible things. And so having it bombard your brain cannot be good. And again, all these platforms, dating apps or social media, what do they all have in common? Well, probably several things, but certainly one of them is that they monetize insecurity.
1: Yeah.
0: Basically. And that's all that this comes to. If you follow all of these things back to like the source, it's insecurity.
1: Yeah.
0: And to me, that's the beginning and the end of the thing.
1: They monetize insecurity, and also they are volume plays in different ways. Yeah. And I think that is, I'm not sure that the human psyche has caught up to that. And so that adds to our anxiety. Like if it's news apps, it's sort of receiving all this information that you don't know how to handle. If it's dating apps, it's seeing like the volume of people who are out there in the world not dating you or who you should be trying to talk to, but you can't. I think that's sort of hard for people to handle, but we don't really know how to express that, maybe.
0: I find this to be tragic, really. And I have enormous sympathy for Gen Z and younger generations who have been thrown into a world that is so weirdly disconnected and so shaped by institutions with perverse incentive structures. It is no wonder they are the way they are. But they did not come out like this. Like the world they inherited made them like this. And that's not their fault. And so I just feel like that's a note on which to end, at least for me.
1: I would echo that too. I think that's actually really important to say. I feel like a lot of people feel like there is something wrong with them. And yeah, it's not their fault. Like this culture is bad and has become bad for human connection in ways that we didn't choose. You know, I am hopeful, though, that in recognizing that the culture is off, that something is off, that can give people some motivation or impetus to try and change it. And I think that the first thing that we have to start doing is, and this is a very internet-y suggestion, just touching grass, just going outside and like trying, perhaps even failing, to talk to people by seeking out that in-person connection, because everybody wants it. Like you think that people don't want it, but if you want it, someone else wants it too. And like you don't have to be perfect. You don't have to get it right. You can just try. And that's the first step.
0: That's writer and researcher Christine Emba. This conversation ran in its full form on my podcast, The Gray Area, which you can find wherever you get your podcasts. I'm Sean Ailing. The Today Explained team will be back on Monday with a fresh episode for you.

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1: I'm Peter Sagal, and for years we've been bringing our show to the East Bay and then San Francisco, but we heard you. 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
4: I'm Natalie Kitroev. That's coming up on The Daily from The New York Times.
5: Live from NPR News in Washington, I'm Louise Schiavone. Israel and the Iran-backed Hezbollah militant group agreed to halt heavy fighting in southern Lebanon that had threatened to unravel an interim agreement between the U.S. and Iran to extend the ceasefire and reopen the Strait of Hormuz. NPR's Greg Myrie reports that Lebanon is a complication in this process.
6: Lebanon has two unresolved battles, one military, one political. Both are critical. On the military front, the Israeli troops are fighting against Hezbollah, and this conflict is supposed to end as part of the U.S.-Iran deal. And then on the political level, Lebanon's relatively weak government and army are trying to gain some measure of control over Hezbollah. These are both huge challenges, but they are issues being actively addressed right now, and the outcome will determine whether Lebanon can become a peaceful, stable country or remain mired in chaos.
5: NPR's Greg Myrie reporting. Italian Foreign Minister Antonio Tajani abruptly canceled a planned trip to the U.S. this weekend after President Trump claimed that Italian Prime Minister Giorgia Meloni had, quote, begged for a photo opportunity with him. NPR's Ruth Sherlock reports Tajani called Trump's comments toward Meloni serious and offensive.
7: Meloni had once been deemed the, quote, Trump whisperer of Europe, having developed a warmer relationship with him than other European leaders. But that has broken down in disagreements over America's support for Israel's actions in Gaza, the Iran war, and Ukraine. Trump said he was filmed in conversation with Meloni at the end of a G7 summit in France because the Italian premier had, quote, begged him for a photo op and that he had felt sorry for her. Meloni immediately responded in a video post on X calling the claim completely fabricated. She said, Italy and I do not beg. Ruth Sherlock, NPR News.
5: This is NPR News. The Dallas County Medical Examiner says the death in ICE custody of a 41-year-old Afghan asylum seeker was an accident. Houston Public Media's Andrew Schneider reports.
8: Mohammad Nazir Pakhtiawal served alongside U.S. Army Special Forces in Afghanistan for more than a decade. He and his family were evacuated to the U.S. and resettled in Texas after Kabul fell to the Taliban in 2021. On March 13th, he was seized outside his home by ICE agents. He was taken to Dallas Parkland Hospital that evening with chest pains and shortness of breath. According to ICE, his tongue swelled the next morning. Hospital staff administered epinephrine and attempted life-saving measures, but he died. Pakhtiawal's brother, widow, and children are still baffled, saying in a statement, "We do not understand. What kind of accident takes a healthy 41-year-old man who is in the care of the United States government?" For NPR News, I'm Andrew Schneider in Houston.
5: A group that monitors migrant movements reports 51 people are dead or missing after a Europe-bound boat capsized off the coast of Libya last week. The Abrine group said 10 people survived the shipwreck in the Mediterranean Sea. Off the coast of Libya, they say 11 bodies have been recovered. The International Organization for Migration says so far this year more than 800 people have died. I'm Louise Schiavone, NPR News, Washington.
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11: On Sunday, we reached an agreement with Iran that achieves everything we set out to accomplish, everything and much more.
4: After the U.S. and Iran signed a deal to end the war and reopen the Strait of Hormuz this week, the Trump administration touted it as a huge victory.
12: We and the broader region win. Iran is weakened, their nuclear program destroyed, their economy in desperate straits.
4: But when the actual terms of the agreement became public,
13: this will go down as a tremendous foreign policy blunder.
4: It prompted a wave of criticism from lawmakers in both parties about what exactly the Trump administration had given up.
14: It's not even comparable to the Obama deal. It's worse by a lot.
13: Iran ends up stronger. Our allies in the region are weaker.
15: There's no specific commitment to the verifiable dismantling of their nuclear weapons program.
16: History demonstrates that giving billions of dollars to theocratic lunatics who want to murder us is an exceptionally bad idea.
13: I think it's a deep mistake.
4: Today, my colleague David Sanger explains what the U.S. gets out of the deal and just how much Iran

0: attacked Iran. But the key thing to know is that it didn't really address any of the issues that led the president and Prime Minister Netanyahu to attack Iran. It just sort of resets the clock, and it has one paragraph on what was the underlying cause of this war, which is Iran's nuclear program.
1: And what does it say about the program?
0: Well, the first sentence says, "The Islamic Republic of Iran reaffirms that it shall not procure or develop nuclear weapons." Now, the president's been making a big deal of this, that the Iranians have promised not to do this. The only problem with that is they made the same promise in 1970 when they ratified the Nuclear Non-Proliferation Treaty.
1: Right.
0: They made the same promise in 2015 when they signed the Obama-era deal. It's on the first page.
1: The key word there seems to be reaffirms.
0: Reaffirms. Then it's got a second part of this saying that they agree to sit down and talk about what they're going to do about all of Iran's nuclear program, its stockpiles of uranium. And Iran agrees that they're going to take their 11 tons of material, although they don't specify the number here, and they're going to downblend it.
1: And what does that mean exactly? What is downblending?
0: Downblending means diluting it, essentially. And their concern is if they simply downblend it, there is always the risk that later on they could re-enrich it. But the important thing to know here is what they're not committing to, which is actually shipping the material out of the country.
1: Why is that significant?
0: Well, during the Obama-era deal in 2015, they actually did agree to ship out about 97% of the stockpile they had at the time.
1: Well, to that point, on the whole, when it comes to everything relating to nuclear weapons in this deal, how does it compare to what Obama got? You've told us how much Trump cares about his deal being better than Obama's. So is it?
0: Not yet. So the administration talks a lot about conversations that they have had, understandings they think they have struck with the Iranians on the side that would resolve the big nuclear issues. But that negotiation is going to be so complex that they kicked it to a completely separate set of talks that are supposed to start in the next few days and run for 60 days. Hmm. Although everybody, including the president, has said they expect it to take longer. And you can't even compare these documents because the Obama-era agreement was 150 pages of what you do with the material, how you'd inspect it, what kind of facilities you have to close, which ones you can keep open. It was incredibly detailed, and the Iranians fought over every paragraph.
1: Mm-hmm.
0: So that's not what this document is. This document's about a ceasefire. It's only got one paragraph that really deals directly with the nuclear program at all. And so the big issue here is, what do you get in the second negotiation?
1: Okay, so that remains to be settled. What about the Strait of Hormuz? This is obviously the thing that was absolutely necessary for the U.S. in order to get to this deal in the first place. You told us earlier in the week that the administration has been touting that the Strait would be open without Iran charging tolls for ships to pass through it. Is that what's in the deal on that front?
0: Well, kinda. It's in the deal for 60 days, the 60 days of this ceasefire. So after the 60 days is over, the document kind of acknowledges that Iran and Oman, which is right opposite it in the strait, may well figure out some way to exercise their sovereignty mm-hmm. and charge something. I doubt they'll call it a toll. They'll probably call it a service fee for keeping the strait open. So that's not quite returning things to the way they were in earlier mid-February of 2026.
1: Right, because back then, pre-war, there was no fee or toll at all to go through the strait.
0: That's right. But the bigger import of this is that it also suggests that Iran and Oman have some sovereign rights over this very narrow passageway that is also considered

0: considered an international waterway. And if you've got rights over it to charge tolls, you may consider that you've got the right to shut it down in the future. And if that's the case, then the world has changed in a very big way at the end of this war from the way it was before.
1: So it should be good for consumers. We saw Wall Street had a huge reaction to that. How do you assess?
0: Well, it's a big win for us because we get to go back to something that approximates the conditions prior to President Trump's decision to go to war.
1: Mm-hmm.
0: So, yes, that's a reason the markets reacted so well. The price of oil dropped. Hopefully the price of gasoline will drop.
1: And should we take from that that President Trump is prioritizing solving the immediate economic issues caused by the war over preventing Iran from having this new source of power long term?
0: Natalie, he said as much in Europe.
2: So the one thing I didn't want to see is I didn't want to see economic catastrophe. If you kept this going, that could have happened.
0: He twice noted the experience of Herbert Hoover, the 31st president, right, who presided over the stock market crash that led to the Great Depression.
2: So rather than possibly going into a depression, rather than having your favorite president be Herbert Hoover, I was always the one I didn't want to be.
0: For him, this is not just an economic calculation, it's a political calculation. His entire party was telling him that if these gas prices stayed up through the summer when everybody's driving into the midterms, that he's got a big problem.
1: But despite that, you hear a lot of people in Trump's own party saying that this is not a good deal. You had Bill Cassidy, a moderate Republican senator, calling it the worst foreign policy blunder in decades.
0: That's right. And now we're hearing more and more of it. But that's mostly because of how much Iran gets up front.
1: We'll be right back.

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0: This is The Daily. I'm Natalie Kitroev. Back to my conversation with David Sanger on just how much President Trump gave up in the peace deal with Iran. Okay, David, what are the big upfront benefits for Iran?
1: Well, the biggest upfront benefit, Natalie, is the blockade goes away. And that American blockade, to remind you, was a blockade against any shipping traffic coming into Iran and any going out.
0: Right.
1: So it basically bottled up all of their oil shipments. That's all over. So they can start shipping and money will be flowing to Iran again through those sales. And that all happens immediately. Now, once they get that oil money flowing, obviously they've got a lot of people suffering. They have a lot of rebuilding to go do. But one of the big concerns is once the money comes in, it will probably be spent in part on rebuilding many of their military facilities that were destroyed during the war. And there's nothing in the agreement that restricts where that money goes.
0: Got it. Okay, so that seems very good for Iran. What else do they get right away?
1: Well, not right away, Natalie, but very soon. They begin to get access to some of that $24, $25 billion in frozen assets, Iranian money that has been locked up in financial institutions for years. And they've been deeply interested in getting it back. And the agreement says that the money can be fully usable for payment to any ultimate beneficiary designated by Iran's central bank. Well, there are a lot of beneficiaries in Iran who are designated as terrorists or they're on sanctions lists. And this seems to suggest that they too could be recipients. And that's to say nothing of an even bigger pot of money that is described vaguely in the agreement. And that would be a $300 billion economic development fund for Iran.
0: Where is that money coming from, David?
1: Well, no one's quite sure. The U.S. says it's not coming from American taxpayers, but presumably it would come from the Gulf allies. Now, let's stop and acknowledge for a moment, this may never happen, right? I'm not even sure how the Iranian economy could absorb $300 billion. And the place is so riven with corruption that a lot of investors would be rightly concerned to think that their money would disappear into the black hole of Iran, where the IRGC, the military, does not exactly conform with normal accounting standards.
0: And what about sanctions relief? This has been another huge issue for Iran. They've been under strict economic sanctions for a really long time.
1: That's right. And those sanctions are on all kinds of things. They're on banking. They're on export controls. And they come from all kinds of places. Some have been placed by President Trump. Some were kept in place by Joe Biden, who never reversed the Trump sanctions. Some go back to the Bush administration. There are sanctions that Congress has imposed. There are sanctions the United Nations Security Council has imposed.
0: Layers upon layers of sanctions.
1: It's a big, complicated morass. But the agreement is very clear. The U.S. undertakes to terminate all types of sanctions against Iran, including all kinds of international sanctions. But again, it says that they will negotiate the details and the schedule of this as part of that 60-day negotiation. So again, the administration is relying in a very Trumpian way on the concept that the Iranians will value turning on the money spigot more than holding on to their nuclear program.
0: Taking all of these things together, it feels like a pretty massive pile of financial wins that the Trump administration is giving Iran in this negotiation. What do you make of that? It's a little surprising to me, to be honest.
1: Well, first, this is hardly the first administration to try that strategy. It is based on the concept that Iran fundamentally wants to be part of Western institutions, that it wants to be part of the global community again. And I'm sure most Iranians do. You know, we know that it's a very young population. They want visas. They want to be able to go study abroad. They want to basically do what their peers in many other countries in the region are able to go do.
0: Mm-hmm.
1: But that theory has always run into the underlying reality that the country is run by a revolutionary government. And there are many who think that it is their task to complete the 1979 revolution, which is fundamentally based on opposition to the United States. And so the president himself, in February, when he was arguing for regime change in Iran, was basically making the case, you can't make a deal like this with the existing government. Today, he wants you to believe that we can.
0: Right.
1: But Natalie, you know what strikes me the most about this agreement? It's the stuff that's missing.
0: What do you mean by that?
1: Well, think about missiles, right? There's no reference in the entire Memorandum of Understanding to opening a negotiation about missiles. And yet that was one of President Trump's immediate goals when he announced the opening of the war on February 28th. We heard Secretary of State Marco Rubio come back to it time and time again, saying the missile program protected the nuclear program and that Iran couldn't have missiles that can reach Israel. And then yesterday in Europe, the president turns right around on this and says, well, of course they need missiles. The Saudis have missiles. They can't be left without the ability to defend themselves. That was not the understanding going in. And this is one of the biggest issues for the Israelis because they're in missile range of the Iranians and the United States isn't. And it's not just the missile issue they're complaining about. There's no reference in the Memorandum of Understanding that would block Iran from funding Hamas and Hezbollah or other terror groups that have long opposed Israel. The administration says, don't worry, we'll get to that in the later negotiations. But it's not at all clear that they actually will.
0: And what does the administration say about all this anger from Israel, their primary partner in this war, over these terms?
1: Well, the most explicit response came from Vice President Vance on Thursday in Washington.
2: Donald J. Trump is the only head of state in the entire world who is sympathetic to the nation of Israel at this moment in time.
1: And he basically said, no one has had Israel's back more than Donald Trump.
2: To some of these cabinet members in Israel who are attacking the President of the United States, the other thing that I would say is that over the last 3 months, 2/3 of the defensive weapons that have protected your homeland have been built by American hands and paid for by American tax dollars.
1: That he has saved the country any number of ways.
2: If I was in the cabinet of the Israeli government, I might not be attacking the only powerful ally that I have anywhere left in the entire world.
1: The remarkable thing here is that just 4 months ago, we went into this war side by side with Israel.
0: Mm-hmm.
1: And we're coming out of it deeply split on the terms to end the war.
0: Right. This is a very new and confrontational posture toward Israel from the Trump administration. But David, just to step back, I want to ask about your sense of who actually comes out on top here in this deal, in this negotiation. Obviously, the war has taken a huge toll on Iran's economy, on its military. It's caused massive destruction. But does this agreement set the regime up to come out of this conflict in a stronger position? Like, did the regime win?
1: Well, in the short term, it's certainly weaker than it was before the war. They've lost their navy, their air force, a lot of their missiles. It may take years for them to go recover. But ultimately, there is a pathway here for Iran to become stronger. Now, just because they have the opportunity, Natalie, to get all these economic benefits doesn't mean they actually will. The Iranians have a long record of stepping on their own economic opportunities because somebody somewhere decides to go back to the agenda of making America the primary enemy. And that's always the internal battle inside Iran. But there is no question that they emerge stronger, in part because they survived taking on the biggest military power in the world. I mean, the Iranians knew they couldn't take the U.S. military on frontally. They would have been crazy to do so. They set out on a strategy early on of causing so much economic and energy disruption that they believe the United States would be forced to blink first. And it turns out it was the United States that needed a way out.
0: Well, David, thank you so much.
1: Thank you, Natalie. Always great to be with you.
0: David Sanger is the White House and National Security Correspondent for the New York Times.
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0: 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That's it for The Daily. I'm Natalie Kitroff. See you on Monday.

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0: Israel and Hezbollah agree to renew their ceasefire in Lebanon after that conflict delays peace talks aimed at a permanent end to the U.S. war with Iran. It is Friday, June 19th, and this is All Things Considered from NPR News. I'm Mary Louise Kelly. Ahead this hour, we mark this Juneteenth holiday with a look at the history of the Emancipation Proclamation.
1: Most enslaved people have to wait for Union troops to get to them to sort of liberate them.
0: Also, Becky Sullivan will get you up to speed on today's U.S.-Australia World Cup match. And speaking of the World Cup, Scotland fans have hit Boston with a vengeance.
2: People call it an invasion, but I think they've actually come here to wrap their arms around us and lift us up to celebrate with them.
0: Yeah, Boston bars ran out of beer for the first match. How the Tartan Army drank Boston dry. First, the news.
3: BBC News with Sue Montgomery. U.S. officials say Israel and the Lebanese militia Hezbollah have agreed to a ceasefire following intense Israeli airstrikes in southern Lebanon that have killed at least 47 people since Thursday night. However, Lebanese media and rescue officials have reported several Israeli attacks since the deal was said to have come into effect. There are concerns that the violence, which also saw Hezbollah kill four Israeli soldiers, will undermine the deal to end the war between the U.S. and Iran. That agreement stipulates an end to fighting on all fronts, including Lebanon. Charlotte Gallagher is in Jerusalem.
4: I think the reason why it's not working, it's faltering, is because essentially Israel has said it will not withdraw its troops from southern Lebanon. It calls it a security strip until Hezbollah disarm. Hezbollah have said they will not disarm until the IDF go. So it's kind of a stalemate situation. And I think that's why this ceasefire and the ceasefires before just don't work.
3: Police in Britain say at least one person has died after two passenger trains collided north of London. Firefighters, police and ambulance crews are at the scene at Bedford, which the emergency services are calling a major incident. Several people are said to have been injured. Brett Byatt was in the last carriage of one of the trains involved.
5: There was a woman in front of me that had completely snapped her leg, and there was a woman behind her. They were sort of on top of each other. She couldn't move because of her back. There was a guy further down the carriage that couldn't move his neck. He was laid on the floor and people were holding him still.
3: The US government has confirmed it's shutting down its multi-million dollar HIV funding program for South Africa after what it says are failures to address its concerns over the treatment of white South Africans. The Trump administration has repeatedly claimed, without evidence, that Afrikaners are the victims of what it calls a white genocide. Pumza Filani reports.
6: The programme PEPFAR has been running for nearly 22 years, but in the latest development in strained relations between Washington and Pretoria, President Donald Trump has decided to end support for the programme. Last year, President Trump issued an executive order announcing drastic funding cuts to aid. South Africa has the largest number of people living with HIV, as well as the largest antiretroviral drugs programme.
3: Italy's Prime Minister Giorgia Meloni has strongly repudiated President Trump's assertion that she begged to have her photo taken with him at this week's G7 summit in France. Ms. Meloni said it was an appalling and fabricated claim. She accused him of showing far greater deference to the West's enemies than to old friends. World News from the BBC.
7: How did I painlessly donate nearly $700 to KALW? I'm Susan, and I'm a longtime KALW supporter. I first decided to buy an all-electric vehicle, and when the dealership offered me $300 as a trade-in, I decided it was too little for my still drivable 2000 Honda Accord, and that I'd rather donate it to KALW. I called the station. The paperwork was easy. They picked up the Honda. It eventually sold on the auction block. Nearly $700 went directly into KALW's coffers. I never could have donated that amount out of pocket. It was simple and painless. Consider donating your car to KALW today.
8: Boy, that engine is smooth. I love when that engine takes off.
9: That's Augustin Del Valle, a volunteer engineer on the SS Jeremiah O'Brien at Pier 35.
8: The pleasure of operating these engines, this museum, this is really, they call it living history. So when I go down to that engine room and I'm operating those engines and those boilers and firing the boilers, I think about how men in 1940s did the same thing. 80 years ago, they were down there doing the same thing I was doing. And it's the same engine room, and it's an amazing feeling to be able to do that.
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0: This is All Things Considered from NPR News. I'm Mary Louise Kelly. Today was supposed to be a lot of things. The Vice President, J.D. Vance, was supposed to be in Lucerne, Switzerland. He was supposed to be there to kick off a 60-day negotiation period between the U.S. and Iran, 60 days with the goal of bringing a final end to the U.S. war with Iran. Those things did not happen. What did happen? More fighting between Israel and Hezbollah in Lebanon. That fighting led to the negotiations in Switzerland being postponed. And while things seem to have quieted for now, Israel has promised to attack again if they feel provoked. Well, just a few hours into the ceasefire, we wanted to check on Lebanon to see if this delicate agreement is actually holding. So we have reached Mohammed Al-Shammah, a Beirut-based reporter for The Washington Post. Mohammed, welcome.
1: Hi there.
0: Hi. So let's start with a quick status check. This ceasefire in Lebanon was supposed to start at around 4 p.m. your time. I know it's now late into the night there. Is it quiet? Like, what can you see in here?
1: So Beirut's pretty much really quiet. There's no sound of drones overhead. And the rest of the country is also pretty quiet, although there is like an air of caution prevailing, mm-hmm. more like a wait and see.
0: But that is in stark contrast, it sounds like, to earlier today. I mean, the sequence of events, as I understand them today, is that Israel was striking Hezbollah targets across southern and eastern Lebanon, striking them hard. And then as the day unfolded, they agreed to a renewed ceasefire. Why?
1: So what happened was overnight, Israel attacked a group of Israeli soldiers, killing four. Mm-hmm. And Israel responded with like a massive bombardment in South Lebanon and East Lebanon. That led to more than 40 deaths. And then it really felt like, you know, the ceasefire would collapse and we'd be back into war. But miraculously, a ceasefire negotiated by the U.S., and we're told it was negotiated by the U.S., Iran, and Qatar, sort of took place, and that kind of calmed things down. But it really felt like things would get out of control. But in the meantime, that I'm told that sort of led the Iranians to postpone the talks in Switzerland today.
0: Yeah. I mean, so you're giving us a few new pieces of information there. One, that Qatar was involved in helping broker this Lebanon ceasefire, that the U.S. was involved. I guess bigger picture.
1: And Iran.
0: How closely linked are this renewed ceasefire in Lebanon and the ceasefire, the U.S.-Iran ceasefire that's just been renewed that they're hoping to build on to try to end the Iran war?
1: So the U.S. really wants the Lebanon ceasefire to work, mainly because there's a lot that hinges on it, specifically the talks with Iran, which, you know, if that goes south, then we'd be back into, you know, a blockade of the Strait of Hormuz and all that, and all the work that went into place to reach the big MOU, that would be squandered. So they really want this to work. And this is kind of different from like the last ceasefire that Lebanon and Israel agreed to. They didn't really have buy-in from Iran. This mm-hmm. time they do. And this time the U.S. is kind of making sure that Israel sticks by the ceasefire. I mean, today a lot of Israeli cabinet ministers, they really wanted like a heavy bombardment, and it really looked like we were headed in that direction. But it appears that the U.S. Is keeping things quiet here. So, yeah.
0: When you say the U.S. is keeping things quiet, the U.S. is putting pressure on Israel to adhere to a Lebanon ceasefire. Do we know how? Like, what is the U.S. actually saying, and what may be happening behind the scenes?
1: So I don't have much information on that yet, but do you know that the Iranians kind of want to preserve, they want to make sure that Lebanon isn't attacked, because uh-huh. they do have a lot of supporters in Lebanon. And in the last war, Iran kind of didn't do much to prevent, in the 2024 war, they kind of didn't do much to prevent that war from unfolding. So there was a lot of criticism in Lebanon against Iran. This time they kind of want to like show that, hey, we're here and we kind of support our Hezbollah partisans and stuff.
0: Yeah. We have less than a minute left, but big picture, how solid does this Lebanon ceasefire feel?
1: I'm hopeful. I mean, initially, so it did go into effect at around 4 local time, There were some reported strikes here and there, but it seems to be holding so far. I feel like because Iran is on board and because the U.S. is willing to kind of hold back Israel, that I do feel like this might work out, but again, we'll have to wait and see.
0: Well, I am wishing you a quiet night and thanking you for your time staying up to talk to us. Thank you.
1: Thank you so much, Mary Louise.
0: That is Mohammed El-Shama of the Washington Post speaking with us from Beirut. Today is Juneteenth. That is the day that marks the arrival of Union troops in Galveston, Texas, at the close of the Civil War. They had come to enforce President Lincoln's Emancipation Proclamation, which more than 2 years earlier had ordered that enslaved people in Confederate states be freed. This year, we're taking a look at that moment in history and how news of freedom spread through the grapevine across the South. NPR's Scott Newman has more.
2: Once Lincoln issued his proclamation, white Southerners were anxious to keep the explosive news of his executive order from the ears of their slaves. But as Lincoln historian Harold Holzer says, since enslaved people were prohibited from reading or writing, some assumed they wouldn't learn of their own freedom.
3: They also assumed that they were oblivious to conversation. And the truth was, they weren't.
2: Holzer is director of the Roosevelt House Public Policy Institute at Hunter College in New York.
3: There was undoubtedly talk around households in the Confederate South that Lincoln had issued what they thought was an outrageous, illegal, race war fomenting order.
2: The Emancipation Proclamation took effect on January 1st, 1863. It was the one most of us learned about in history class, but it actually wasn't the first. Lincoln issued a preliminary version in September 1862. So the move had been telegraphed. White Southerners and many enslaved black people alike knew it was coming. Here's Kelly Carter Jackson, chair of Africana Studies at Wellesley College.
4: Word spreads fast. So for people who know that this is happening, literally at midnight on January 1st, 1863, there are enslaved people that are like ready to party.
2: But actual freedom took more than a proclamation from the North. Blair L. M. Kelly is director of the National Humanities Center and author of a recent book on the history of Juneteenth. She says that right from the early stages of the war, whenever Northern troops pushed south, slaves were poised to bolt to freedom.
5: I think the idea for most of the enslaved was that if the Union comes, you are free.
2: So while the news was not entirely new to many slaves in Galveston on June 19, 1865, Juneteenth endures because it marks the moment that the rumors of freedom finally became reality. Scott Newman, NPR News.

0: Scottish soccer fans have taken over Boston. That is the Tartan Army, as they're called, celebrating at the wine and beer garden, The Anchor. The fans brought their Scottish traditions with them to watch the World Cup. So, yes, kilts, yes, bagpipes, and yes, drinking. Lots of it.
1: I will usually drink about 15 beers a night, and we just like to party.
0: That is Scottish fan Ian Haggerty speaking to local TV station WCVB. The drinking? Well, when the team played its first game last Saturday, several Boston bars ran short on beer. Billy DeCane, general manager of the Sam Adams Tap Room in downtown Boston, told Reuters,
2: "We're all running out of beer, and the local distributors are just doing what they can to get them in, and I know a lot of them got shipments in, and it seems like the Scottish pride themselves in having places like just drinking them dry."
0: City Hall has Scotland Fever 2 this week. Mayor Michelle Wu started the process to make Boston and Glasgow sister cities.
3: The Scottish army invasion is real, the Tartan Army. And I say that people call it an invasion, but I think they've actually come here to wrap their arms around us and lift us up to celebrate with them.
0: That is Mike Morrison. He met some Scottish fans last week. They were staying in an Airbnb across the street.
3: They came complete with decorations, seemingly in the dead of night. And my wife noticed it first thing in the morning and sort of called my attention to it. It wasn't long after that. I'd say a little after 6:30 in the morning, we heard the bagpipes going, and I happened to be on the front lawn.
0: Oh my God, 6:30 in the morning. That is Morrison's video embracing his new neighbors. It went viral on social media. Now, I don't know if I would appreciate hearing bagpipes that early, but Morrison went over to meet the group.
3: They were gracious enough to invite me back to their Airbnb for a couple of cold drinks and some good talk, and we had plenty of laughs, and certainly I consider them friends now.
0: The Scots have left the Airbnb by now, but Morrison now calls himself an adopted Scot. When we caught him earlier today, he was on his way to Scotland's match against Morocco.
3: Never in my wildest dreams did I think I'd be sitting here in a vehicle wearing a kilt with a Scottish sticker on my face headed in.
0: Well, after today's match, watch out, Miami. That is where Scotland heads next to face Brazil.

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4: Hi, my name is Greer McVeigh, and I am from the East Bay, Berkeley originally, and I grew up in an environment where we were all just very politically motivated, active. 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
1: This is All Things Considered from NPR News. I'm Mary Louise Kelly.
2: And I'm Scott Detrow, here with another edition of Spacing Out with our friends from Shortwave, Regina Barber and Burley McCoy. Hey there.
3: Hey.
4: Hey, Scott.
2: So what are we talking about today within space?
1: Yeah, Scott, we're talking about little transforming robots on the moon.
2: Okay.
4: Also, some drama in the astronomy world about how our universe is expanding.
2: Okay.
1: And lastly, we have to, of course, talk about the Artemis 2 and 3 crews and how they trained for future missions to land on the moon.
2: Well, before we talk about that, I guess I need to know whether there are Transformers on the moon, because I do feel like I've seen that movie.
1: Yeah. I'm sorry, Scott. We're not talking about Optimus Prime landing on the moon. These are small, like cute little round robots about the size of a baseball.
2: Hmm.
1: And they roll out of a lunar lander. And after cracking open, like down the middle, each half of the sphere moves outward and it reveals a little camera in the center. And the halves kind of act like spinning wheels and they kind of waddle and roll over hard terrain. And these little rovers, they're autonomous too. They basically navigate on their own.
2: This seems so cool. I mean, like, I love the image.
1: Yeah.
2: The autonomy is interesting. I do have to ask, why were they there?
4: Well, mostly for testing. They were part of the first successful Japanese lunar landing a couple years ago. And there's a new study out last week in the journal Science Robotics that analyzed how these little guys performed up on the lunar surface.
2: Other than kind of waddling around and seeming like Wall-E characters,
1: what
2: was their scientific job?
1: So they took a lot of pictures of the moon's surface and of the lander. They're basically scouting out the terrain ahead of bigger rovers and going places they can't.
4: And Scott, just to underline this, they're really small. They only weigh about a half a pound. And that's huge for space travel, right? The lighter something is, the easier and cheaper it is to put up into space.
1: And I talked to Roger Weens, a planetary scientist who didn't work on this program, and he was thoroughly impressed. He said that the redundancy was a huge benefit to these devices.
5: These are not expensive devices. You can have several of them. And if one or two fails, then you still have others.
2: One other thing, though, I'm thinking about the fact that the moon has 1/6 of the Earth's gravity.
1: Yep.
2: So does that affect how they move around?
4: Totally. Yeah. These little guys actually kind of bounce, though.
2: Oh.
4: So it's another reason why they're super cool. They're designed for low gravity so they can explore other places like Mars or even asteroids. Here's Roger again.
5: These could go to small asteroids where hopping is extremely easy. In fact, you got to make sure you don't hop out of orbit or something like that. So, yeah, I can see these things going to a number of places. We'll have transformers on various planets and asteroids eventually.
2: Okay, this was a really fun start. We need to shift to something much more existential, though, for all of us,
1: yeah,
2: and that is
1: true.
2: Our ever-expanding universe. First of all, remind us what this debate has focused on over recent decades.
4: Okay, so Scott, almost 30 years ago, astronomers discovered that our universe is not only expanding, but that expansion is speeding up. But in the last few years, a group of scientists shook up that understanding by claiming that the expansion isn't speeding up, but slowing down. Now, a paper out last week in the journal Monthly Notices of the Royal Astronomical Society pushes back and says the old framework still stands, continuing the debate.
2: So we're back to expanding.
1: Expanding and accelerating.
2: Okay. So given that we're back to that point of view, what do the expansion of the universe is slowing down folks say to that?
1: The group of scientists at Yonsei University in South Korea stands by their work. They already posted a rebuttal to this paper, and they say that the standard way astrophysicists measure universe expansion now is fundamentally flawed.
2: So for the non-astrophysicists out there,
1: yeah,
2: remind us how you measure this.
1: I'm going to let Burley do this.
2: Okay.
4: Yeah, so astronomers basically measure the brightness of a special type of exploding star, a supernova, and then correct for things like how long it explodes or how much dust is in the way.
1: And the South Korean team has said, astronomers, we haven't been including the age of the star's home galaxy in those corrections. So the math is off. And when you include that, the final answer is that the expansion of the universe is slowing down. which would be a massive discovery if that were true.
2: This is quite the big if true.
1: Yeah, exactly.
2: So, okay, so given all of that, though, what is the consensus among other astronomers?
4: So the experts we spoke to were skeptical of the slowdown hypothesis. They say the community has been fine-tuning the supernova method for almost 30 years, and there are other methods that point to the universe's expansion speeding up.
1: Yeah, we talked to Priyamvada Natarajan, an astrophysicist from Yale University, who wasn't involved in this work, and she's still skeptical, but she says these kind of debates are what strengthen science.
3: Scientists by nature are skeptical. And even for an idea that has been validated and accepted, right, if there is a new argument, we do take it seriously and we interrogate it.
2: And it's a low-stakes debate, right? Because it's only just like the fate of the universe that's a stake.
4: Instead of everything eventually drifting far apart from each other and dying a cold death billions of years from now, the universe could simply implode, what astronomers call the Big Crunch. Sadly, none of us are going to be around to see that.
1: I'm team cold death.
2: I don't know which one I prefer.
4: Hard to choose, huh?
2: Yeah, non-issue for me, I guess. Something that is happening in our time spans, though.
1: Yeah.
2: Our favorite NASA program, Artemis. We've got to talk about it.
1: Totally. The crew for the next mission, Artemis 3, was just selected. And this is the mission that will do lots of maneuvers in space, in low Earth orbit. Scott, you spoke with one of the newly selected astronauts, right?
2: I did. The day he was selected, I talked with Andre Douglas, and one of the things he talked about was going on training missions. He was on the backup crew for Artemis 2, and
1: yeah.
2: He trained alongside them. And one of the things they did was go to Iceland.
6: We did a 24-mile hike in 2 days in Iceland just to go through a hard challenge of land navigation as if we're learning how to be really good operators.
2: And they do this, as you know, because this mission is supposed to help prepare them for future lunar explorations. So they're looking for places on Earth that are kind of analogs of the moon, of lunar conditions.
1: Yeah, and it's also about geology. Like, the rocky terrain and the actual rock compositions are very similar between the moon and Iceland. Apollo astronauts actually trained in Iceland, too, way back when, and said it was the closest thing they had seen to the moon's surface. Two NASA astronauts are going back there this July to train in Iceland.
2: And this isn't just for lunar missions, right? They're actually, NASA's, it's farther away, but they're trying to simulate Mars as well right now?
1: Yeah.
4: Yeah, so they've had astronaut hopefuls trek around the lava beds in Hawaii Volcanoes National Park with big packs on their backs, doing geological field work and dealing with very limited and very delayed communications from a simulated mission control. It's all a way to make sure our astronauts are super well prepared when someday they are out in space doing the real thing.
1: And Scott, there is a simulated Mars mission happening right now at NASA's Johnson Space Center in Houston. NASA has 4 researchers in this 3D printed habitat doing experiments as if they're living on Mars. They went in last October and they'll stay inside for a little over a year. And maybe, we'll come back and talk about that when they emerge.
2: Sounds great. That is Regina Barber and Berlin McCoy of NPR Science Podcast, Shortwave. Thank you for coming into our simulated Earth environment of this NPR radio studio.
1: Thank you.
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1: We know that what we eat has the power to extend the length and quality of our lives. New research shows it could be the same for butterflies.
2: They live for longer with the pollen. That extra nutrition seems to be helping them out.
1: The longevity of butterflies and what we can learn. 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

step into summertime this Saturday on Folk Music and Beyond. Guest host Michelle Flannery serves up acoustic sunshine and adventures with recent releases by Bay Area artists Marika Christine, Sunny Smith, and Ye Ming and the Rumors. That's Folk Music and Beyond this Saturday at 2 on 91.7 KALW San Francisco.

0: It's All Things Considered from NPR News. I'm Mary Louise Kelly. Coming up, students at Emory Law School are asking the Supreme Court to weigh in on the rights of whistleblowers who work for the federal courts.
1: They have nowhere to turn, no independent enforcer, no neutral decision maker, and there exists a very real threat that speaking up will cost them everything.
0: First, the news.
2: Live from NPR News in Washington, I'm Louise Schiavone. Israel and Hezbollah announced a ceasefire today, even as last night the two sides exchanged deadly strikes in Lebanon, and peace there is a prerequisite for broader peace talks between Iran and the United States. In Tel Aviv, public opinion analyst Dalia Scheindlin says in Israel, people are skeptical.
3: Iran has much further leverage now because it has proven to the world that it can use the Strait of Hormuz to establish, far greater bargaining power. And that's why we see, for example, in polls that over 70%, an extraordinary poll just taken yesterday from one of Israel's mainstream television channels, found that Israelis do not believe President Trump is going to take into account Israel's security interests in the ongoing negotiations. And in a different poll from another channel, only 18% actually supported this memorandum of understanding.
2: Political analyst Dalia Scheindlin in Tel Aviv. Here in Washington, algae has returned to the newly repainted Lincoln Memorial Reflecting Pool. Workers are using bubbles and vacuums to remove it. NPR's Rachel Treisman reports.
4: Experts say algae growth is not unexpected in the stagnant, shadeless waters of the Reflecting Pool. It was likely helped by the recent renovations that turned the pool American flag blue. Here's swimming pool specialist Steve Goodale.
5: The new darker interior surface is going to absorb more sunlight. It is going to result in water that's warmer, and that ultimately is going to lead to more prolific algae growth.
4: The National Park Service is using hydrogen peroxide and what it calls nanobubbles to oxidize the algae, which workers are vacuuming up. In the meantime, observers have noticed pieces of the new blue paint peeling off and floating to the surface. Rachel Treisman, NPR News.
2: Average gasoline prices have fallen to just below $4 a gallon. The AAA says a gallon of regular is now averaging $3.99. Still, American drivers are paying about $1 more per gallon than they were in late February before the war with Iran. This is NPR. The leader of Wisconsin's largest mosque has been released from federal immigration detention in Indiana. Anya Van Wagtendonk with Wisconsin Public Radio reports.
6: Salah Sarsour leads the Islamic Society of Milwaukee and has been held in immigration detention in Indiana for more than 2 months. The government says he lied on immigration paperwork when he left Ramallah in the West Bank more than 30 years ago. His advocates say he's being targeted for pro-Palestinian speech. Sam Cole is an immigration attorney with the ACLU of Illinois.
7: Mr. Sarsour was arrested based on immigration charges that our government has known about for decades.
6: District Court Judge James Patrick Hanlon said that First Amendment claim, coupled with Sarsour's declining health, means Sarsour must be returned to Wisconsin immediately. For NPR News, I'm Anya Van Wagtendonk in Madison.
2: An aircraft given as a gift to President Trump by the nation of Qatar has been delivered to the Presidential Airlift Group well ahead of schedule. It's to become part of the Air Force One fleet once it's been cleared by the Air Force through commissioning flights. Officials say Qatar modified the VC-25B bridge aircraft according to Pentagon specifications. The plane was previously used by Qatar's head of state. Markets were closed today for the Juneteenth holiday. I'm Louise Schiavone, NPR News, Washington.
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0: From NPR News, this is All Things Considered. I'm Mary Louise Kelly. Most American workers can blow the whistle to an independent agency if they face sexual harassment or discrimination on the job. But people who work for the federal courts are different. They don't have those same rights. A group of law students is asking the Supreme Court to weigh in on this. NPR Supreme Court correspondent Carrie Johnson met a few of them.
14: Law schools often push students to work for the federal courts in prestigious jobs as interns or clerks. But those students can get a harsh surprise when they learn judges exercise near total control over their hours, holidays, and work culture. There's no clear way to complain or sue outside that system.
1: You may not know as a student entering a clerkship that you're going to forego certain workplace protections that you otherwise would never have to even consider foregoing because they just seem that fundamental.

0: harassment on the job. The students volunteer with the Supreme Court Advocacy Program at Emory. Professor Paul Koster says it's the only student-led Supreme Court litigation program in the country.
1: These students aren't getting credits for this. They're not getting graded on this. They're doing the work because they want to do the work.
0: And he says it's a lot of work. 10 law students spent weeks digging into the facts and the law. At the center of the case is the unique system the courts use to police themselves, and whether it gives workers due process and equal protection under the law. Student Andrew Taramikin says the judiciary is a special place.
2: Yes, it's a huge employer, but in many ways it's a small community.
0: Taramikin will enter his third and final year of law school in the fall. He spent hours researching a fundamental civil rights law known as Title VII for that Supreme Court petition.
2: Title VII goes back to the Civil Rights Act of 1964, and it prohibits certain unlawful workplace conduct that includes what we generally understand as workplace harassment, workplace discrimination.
0: By 1995, lawmakers had passed a new law to extend those protections to workers in Congress. And Taramikin says by his read, Congress intended federal court employees to get protections too. But lawmakers wanted to give the judiciary wide berth to execute on them. Every federal circuit court has since developed its own HR program for workers to resolve disputes. But in all of them, judges tend to oversee complaints against people they know and might work with every day. The Emory law students say that's not the kind of neutral, independent decision-making that's promised in the civil rights law. Again, Sophia Bettini.
3: Autonomy for the institution cannot come at the cost of basic workplace rights and safety for people within it.
0: Karen Strickland, the former public defender who says she faced harassment at work, says the problems with the system will only be fixed if the legal community is willing to stand up against a serious injustice. A spokesman for the Administrative Office of the Courts in Washington declined comment on the case, but that office has been defending the judiciary's internal system as robust. They say changes are coming to make it easier to report wrongdoing. The Supreme Court has asked the Justice Department for a response to the student's petition, and it's due next month. Carrie Johnson, NPR News, Washington.
4: Today marks a major milestone for Chicago's South Side as the Obama Presidential Center officially opens to the public. Some supporters view the center as a welcome investment in a historically underserved community, while some community members worry it could accelerate gentrification and force longtime residents out of the neighborhood. From member station WBEZ, Araceli Gomez Aldana is at the public opening. She joins us now. Hey, Araceli.
5: Hey, how's it going?
4: Pretty well. Tell us where you are, exactly what you see, how the community is reacting to the public opening.
5: You know, it's a beautiful day in Chicago. It is busy. There's a lot of energy. Hundreds of people are here. I've spoken to locals and people from out of town. It is Juneteenth, the holiday, so a lot of people were here early. Mm-hmm. I will say there was traffic, a little, you know, it was a little tricky to get here, but overall people are excited. They are happy to talk to us. I've been hearing how proud Chicagoans are to have this center right here in their hometown. I spoke to Florence James. She lives in the area and she thinks the center will reinvigorate residents.
6: Everything just been lying dormant. It hasn't been a lot of traffic for years. And because this is here, it just created a staple where we can come and have quality instruments like computers, studios in there, working rooms so we can actually get what we need done and still be inspired.
4: Well, and Araceli, they've had a lot of time to get ready for this. This project has been, what, many years in the making?
5: That's right. The center was projected to open in 2021, but was delayed due to lawsuits and budget overruns.
4: Tell me about some of the twists and turns in that whole process.
5: Yeah, you know, there's been a lot. I remember actually last year, or 2 years ago around this time, former President Barack Obama paid a visit to the area to mark a construction milestone. He spent time thanking architects and construction workers, but he was also met by protesters. And these protesters, they want to express their concerns over the center's construction, how it could lead to long-term residents being priced out of the surrounding neighborhoods. And that tension has been growing since the center was proposed back in 2016.
4: Talk me through that tension, because there does also seem to be a lot of excitement around it, like supporters thinking, hey, this center could really help the neighborhood.
7: Yeah, I spoke to residents and they view the center as a major investment in a

0: community that they feel has experienced decades of disinvestment. They point to potential benefits, including job creation, increased tourism, and improvements to infrastructure. We are seeing some of those signs already, things like roads being fixed, city investment to capital projects, $2 million to extend public transport to help people get here. So lots of changes like that, which are already visible around the neighborhood. And I think overall, many residents just hope that the project will generate opportunities so that they that have been lacking in this area for years.
1: And then speak to the other piece of it, the tension about affordability.
0: Oh, yeah. It's, you know, it's a big concern for a lot of people in the area. Right now, this tension has been growing since you know, years, decades. We have the University of Chicago very close by, so the campus already affects the affordability of the area. I will say that the Obama Foundation did spend a lot of time talking to residents and hearing concerns from community members as the center was, you know, being constructed. But ultimately, the activists were demanding for community benefits agreement, a CBA. It's a legally binding contract, but the agreement was never reached.
1: And in just a sentence or two, what are you watching for? Or what are you monitoring going forward?
0: I think residents are going to be closely watching whether this actually does promise some economic opportunities. And hopefully it's felt by local families and businesses here.
1: WBEZ reporter Araceli Gomez-Aldana reporting from Chicago. Thanks very much.
0: You're welcome.

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1: Hello, everyone. It's the last Friday of spring, and it's time for Most Best Bay Area. I'm Johanna Miyake, here with recommendations for the most best things to do in the Bay. Let's go.
2: Yo, what's up, everyone? My name is Gonady Joe Johnson. I am the sound engineer here at KALW. Summer's coming up, and it made me think about my childhood. And I remember every summer, I would really look forward to going to the Alameda County Fair. My grandfather was on the board of directors, so he would always get free tickets, and my whole family would go. Some of the things I'd really remember about it was the fact that it was hell of hot. But, you know, it was fun, dude. Like, there's a lot of places to get food, drinks. There's a bunch of rides. I was always hyped about the rides. My grandfather actually passed away a couple years ago. So a bunch of the family members got together and we actually went to the Alameda County Fair. It was still hella hot, but, you know, it was great. We all kicked it at some bar and toasted to my grandfather with a tequila sunrise.
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4: Hi, my name's James Freeland. I'm a glassblower at the Bay Area Glass Institute in San Jose. 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
6: Hi, my name is Henry Ha, and I'm a program director. I work for the Community Youth Center of San Francisco. 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
7: Hi, my name is Nora Benaroche-Orsoni. I'm a French radio documentarian. I'm inviting you to join me on Tuesday at the Public Library in San Francisco for this very special event curated by Villa Albertine and the SFPL. I will be there in conversation with Michelle T about the lesbian history of the city of San Francisco. In the 90s, especially, San Francisco was this lesbian mecca. So I've collected thousands of documents and dozens of oral testimonies. We'll see pictures, hear voices, and watch bits of films together. And it will be an amazing night of living archive on stage with Michelle T and me.
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9: 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And the best place to hear music this Thursday will be at the Oakland Public Library, 5:30 to 7:30, with me. We'll be playing games, doing crafts, and enjoying the music. I'll welcome a little dancing. So come kick off the weekend with me, Margarita Azucar, at the Oakland Library with music and mocktails. See you there.
8: The doors are closing. Please stand clear of the doors.
1: And there you have it, some of the best things you can do in the Bay this week. Gonady is remembering his grandfather at the Alameda County Fair. That opens today. The fun lasts through July 12th at the Alameda County Fairgrounds. James welcomes you to the Bay Area Glass Institute in San Jose tonight for an artist talk and demonstration in glassworking and printmaking. Henry invites you to experience the history and excitement of dragon boat racing this Saturday and Sunday at beautiful Lake Merced in San Francisco. On Tuesday evening, Nora is sharing rare archives documenting San Francisco's queer culture and activism at the San Francisco Public Library's main branch. The reception is at 5, followed by a talk with Drag Queen Story Hour creator Michelle T at 6. And on Thursday, join KALW's own Margarita Azucar for music and mocktails at the Oakland Public Library's main branch from 5:30 to 7:30. I'll be there too. Stop by. 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I'm your host, Johanna Miyake. 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

0: Hello, I'm Makli Tadero, host of Movement. And every Friday on KALW, I'm sharing some music and a bit of my conversations with artists rooted in immigrant communities. Palestinian-American musician Clarissa Bitar is an oud virtuoso, but they had to overcome serious doubts to even pick up the instrument. Ultimately, taking the leap brought them closer to their culture, their family, and their history. As an immigrant kid, when you get interested in your parents' or your family's culture, you never quite know what it's going to bring up or how they're going to react. For Clarissa Bitar, the first reaction was, well, skepticism.
1: I remember when I called my dad and I was like, I'm learning oud. And he was like, blah, blah, it's difficult. You know, he kind of like, he put me down a little bit in a way that was a challenge to me. Because I was like, okay, dad, I'm going to show you. I'm going to show you that I can do this. The time was not something I even noticed, to be honest, of how much I was putting in. Like 1 hour would turn to 2 hours, would turn to 3 hours, and I would be sitting there for 5 hours and not realize. They used to laugh. I was in my freshman dorm room. They'd be like, I don't know, there's this person, they're always playing this Persian music. Then it wasn't Persian music, but I could hear them in the hallways saying that. They were very confused as to why this person was always playing this instrument. They heard it all the time.
0: Clarissa grew up in LA, part of a well-established Palestinian community. One side of the family was expelled from their home in 1948, the other side in 1967. Clarissa grew up with stories of home and songs of home, but the oud would help them connect with that past in a whole new way. One weekend, Clarissa came home from college at UC Santa Barbara, and they brought the oud with them.
1: And I remember playing for my grandparents, and they were so shocked. And they were like, how did you know this song? And how are you playing so well? And it kind of brought the family together in a different way. Mm. We always had this love for music, but almost like resurfaced it. You know, growing up, my grandparents were my next door neighbors.
0: Oh!
1: My grandfather, he loved to sing a lot, so he like exposed me to a lot of music. I would sit in his car and we would go for drives or like go to the grocery store, and he would just have all these classic Muhammad Abdul Wahab, like very Umm Kulthum Tarab stuff. Growing up, I didn't realize how much it was like absorbing in my soundscape. Mm-hmm. But after I started learning oud and putting that to practice, I realized, like, wow, even though I grew up in diaspora, I was still so surrounded by all of that music that it really helped me bridge that gap, like, to learn oud and to have this repertoire, like, in my head, you know?
0: When you were describing the car rides, I was thinking about, oh, okay, it's L.A., Southern California, so the windows are down.
1: Definitely.
0: And I was like, is the music bumping? Like, is it like, was it like loud? Could you like hear it as you were driving by? Like, what's the...
1: Definitely. This is the type of music that when he was, you know, my age, it was the popular music at the time. And it's not the type of crowd where you sit and you listen silently to the music and you're like, you know, that was great. No, these people are like, if they hear something they like, they're standing up and yelling, Allah, and like screaming at the artists and telling like, my eyes, oh my God, this is so beautiful. And like screaming at them in Arabic. And so it's active listening. It's not just like a passive thing, right?
0: I'm hearing you talk about how the oud is bringing you closer to your family. And I wonder if you could talk a little bit about whether it brought you closer to Palestinian culture as a whole, or like how that functioned like culturally or in the community. Mm.
1: There's just this constant grieving that happens as Palestinians, where you wake up to depressing news all the time, and it can be emotionally really tough. And I think that music and art provides like not only a way to communicate your pain, but also to have like spaces to heal. And this is somebody I'm speaking as like with privilege as somebody in diaspora, you know? So I don't live under occupation on a regular basis, and it's taxing to have to see what your people go through. So you can understand like how important art and culture can be in these movements to help heal people and to like, you know, give people a way to cope with their reality. And even for me, you know, it's been layered too as a queer person, because I can even be othered within my own community. Mm-hmm. And so it's interesting to see how even the art has provided me a space to almost help my queerness become more palatable to my community in a way. Like I can participate regardless of that, and see, I've like seen my value, and I think that it's helped me a lot personally.
0: Clarissa still lives next door to their grandmother, though their grandfather has since passed away. Now for the two of them, those same songs and scales are layered with a new memory, the memory of that time when music brought the family closer together.
1: I think after my grandfather passed, it began to trigger a much more emotional response from her. But you can still see, like, between the tears, like, so much pride. Like, she's so proud of me. And so you can see these two different emotions inside when I'm playing for her. It's sadness, but she's also so happy.

0: 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That piece was recorded in 2023. Come back this time next Friday for more music and conversation from Movement with me, Maklit Haddero, right here on 91.7 FM, KALW, San Francisco Bay Area.
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2: 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I'm Kevin Vance. 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
1: The U.S. is clashing with Iran over control of the Strait, but Israel's clashing with Iran over control of Lebanon.
2: Fighting between Israel and Hezbollah delays peace talks on another front, the now postponed talks to end the U.S.-Iran war. Today is Friday, June 19th, and this is All Things Considered from NPR News. I'm Mary Louise Kelly. President Trump had the Lincoln Memorial reflecting pool painted a color he described as American flag blue. So why has the water turned green?
3: It's actually a pretty commonly well-known thing. It's called New Pond Syndrome.
2: Also, NPR's Code Switch examines who gets compensated after being harmed by the government.
4: When it comes to Black Americans, Congress doesn't even have the will to study what happened, let alone do anything about it.
2: And Pixar just managed to land a song on top of the Billboard Hot 100, which might have a little something to do with who's singing it. Taylor Swift, no news.
5: BBC News with Fiona MacDonald. US officials say Israel and the Iranian-backed Lebanese militia Hezbollah have agreed a ceasefire. Despite the deal, Lebanese media reported several Israeli attacks since it came into effect. There are concerns that if violence continues between Israel and Hezbollah, it will undermine the agreement between Iran and the US to end their war. Our chief international correspondent, Lise Doucette, reports.
6: This rapid Israel-Hezbollah ceasefire, however fragile, underlines just how much President Trump and his team want their new deal with Iran to hold. It also highlights again how much sway they hold over Israeli policy. Despite a chorus of criticism in Israel and a series of defiant statements from Prime Minister Netanyahu and his ministers, they have had to respond and fast to Washington's wishes. Hezbollah has agreed to hold fire too. Iran also wants this deal to stick.
5: Police in Britain say at least one person has died after two passenger trains collided north of London. Firefighters, police and ambulance crews are at the scene in Bedford. In a statement, the British Prime Minister, Keir Starmer, said his thoughts were with the family of the person who died and those who'd been injured. Here's our reporter, Jack Surfleet.
7: The British Transport Police posted a statement. They said a major incident has been declared and officers are continuing to respond at the scene alongside colleagues from Bedfordshire Police and the local fire and rescue and ambulance services. So we were waiting for an update on the extent of the severity of those that were on board the two trains that collided. And we've heard that statement from the British Transport Police that one person they describe as very sadly died.
5: The US government has confirmed that it's shutting down its multi-million dollar HIV funding program for South Africa after what it says are failures to address its concerns over the treatment of white South Africans. The Trump administration has repeatedly claimed, without evidence, that Afrikaners are the victims of what it calls a white genocide. Pumza Fihlani reports from Johannesburg.
8: The programme PEPFAR has been running for nearly 22 years, but in the latest development in strained relations between Washington and Pretoria, President Donald Trump has decided to end support for the programme. Last year, President Trump issued an executive order announcing drastic funding cuts to aid. South Africa has the largest number of people living with HIV, as well as the largest antiretroviral drugs programme.
5: Italy's Prime Minister Giorgia Meloni has strongly repudiated President Trump's assertion that she begged to have her photo taken with them at this week's G7 summit in France. Ms. Meloni said it was an appalling and fabricated claim and that neither she nor Italy begged. BBC News.
9: I'm Peter Sagal, and for years we've been bringing our show to the East Bay and then San Francisco, but we heard you. 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Well, your moment has come. 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

0: This is All Things Considered from NPR News. I'm Mary Louise Kelly. Talks between the U.S. and Iran, talks that were scheduled to take place in Switzerland today, have been postponed. That is because of continued Israeli attacks in Lebanon. Those attacks killed at least 47 people today. They injured close to 100. That is according to Lebanese health officials. A senior U.S. official who spoke on condition of anonymity told NPR Israel and Hezbollah have agreed to a ceasefire, but the fighting appears to continue. Meanwhile, journalists, including NPR's very own Rob Schmitz, continue to wait for peace talks to begin in the Swiss city of Lucerne. Hey there, Rob.
1: Hey, Mary Louise.
0: Hey, so I guess there are worse places to have to cool your heels and wait for negotiations, but talk me through this day. It was supposed to see leaders, including J.D. Vance, start negotiating the terms of this peace agreement between President Trump and Iran. That didn't happen. Where do things stand?
1: So the first article of Trump's peace plan with Iran promises to ensure Lebanon's territorial integrity, but that is very difficult to accomplish for a couple of reasons. First, Israel's military continues to occupy a swath of southern Lebanon. And secondly, Israel continued to bombard that region with military strikes earlier today, the same day J.D. Vance and his Iranian counterparts were supposed to be here in Lucerne to finalize this tentative deal to end the war. And as you mentioned, Lebanon's health ministry says Israel's military killed at least 47 people, including at least a dozen women and children in airstrikes overnight. For its part, Israel says four of its soldiers were killed in fighting. You know, we've had reports of a ceasefire between the two, but Israel is still occupying southern Lebanon, something Prime Minister Benjamin Netanyahu says it will continue to do. And all of this seems to be getting in the way of this peace plan that the U.S. and Iran were supposed to sign here in Lucerne today. And that's why neither J.D. Vance nor the Iranian delegation has showed up here.
0: So I want to understand the link here. I mean, is the sense that if Israel and Hezbollah would actually commit to a ceasefire and it could hold on Lebanon, that we would see the U.S. and Iran go ahead and meet and discuss the U.S.-Iran ceasefire deal?
1: Well, from people I'm talking to, yes. I think these peace talks, whenever they happen, will be predicated on a halt of Israeli military action in Lebanon, as well as from Iran and the U.S. These are the players here. And if one of these countries continues to attack any of the others, then we're not likely going to see much progress. I spoke to Laura Blumenfeld, a senior fellow at Johns Hopkins University School of Advanced International Studies, about this. Here's what she said.
2: The U.S. is clashing with Iran over control of the strait, but Israel is clashing with Iran over control of Lebanon. And I think that the common theme here for the U.S., it's about the economy. For Israel, it's about security. But in both cases, Iran is flexing and testing the limits of what it considers to be its win.
1: And Mary Louise Blumenfeld mentions here, Iran's leaders consider Trump's preliminary deal to be a win because the U.S. has promised to remove its naval blockade. And if Iran complies with this deal, the U.S. has promised to pay Iran at least $300 billion for its reconstruction and development.
0: Rob, just about 30 seconds left, but where does Israel's role stand here? Like, will President Trump be able to restrain Netanyahu?
1: You know, this is why these negotiations that were supposed to take place here in Lucerne this weekend are so important. There's so many details that the U.S. and Iran need to hash out here, and Israel's conduct is key in all of this. Blumenfeld told me she thinks the Iranians won't begin talking with the Americans until Israel stops attacking Lebanon, but she says there's a quiet agreement between Israel and Iran that Israel can act in its own self-defense. But as we've seen, Netanyahu's concept of self-defense is seen by much of the rest of the international community as going way too far.
0: NPR's Rob Schmitz reporting and cooling his heels in Lucerne, Switzerland. Thank you, Rob.
1: Thank you.
0: All right. The ongoing Ebola outbreak is an example of how a disease can jump from animals to humans and then spread through a population. A new study looks at one of the most prolific pathogens in human history, the plague. And as NPR's Nate Rott reports, it rewrites the history of that deadly disease.
3: This new study starts with a bit of a mystery that archaeologists uncovered near the oldest and deepest lake in the world, Lake Baikal in southern Siberia. The region is dotted with cemeteries of prehistoric humans, hunter-gatherers who would return to a site to bury their dead over hundreds of years. But one site didn't match what archaeologists were finding at others,
4: It was kind of a real outlier because the first thing that you notice is a real excess mortality of kind of kids, of young adolescents and children.
3: Rory McLeod is a postdoctoral researcher at the University of Oxford and the lead author of the new study.
4: Most other cemetery sites, you see more like a normal distribution of mortality. So like a peak towards mid-20s when people are doing risky things.
3: There was no evidence of violence either.
4: And they found that it was a super tight time period in which everybody died. So this was also really, really unusual for Lake Baikal.
3: McLeod, who focuses on ancient DNA, wanted to see if there were any clues hidden in their genomes. So using small amounts of their more than 5,000-year-old teeth, where DNA can survive for thousands of years, he reconstructed their genomic data.
4: And we decided to compare the data against a large reference database for lots and lots of different pathogen species. And that was when we found this really exciting result that quite a lot of these people had plague DNA in the remains as well.
3: The plague is caused by a bacteria, Yersinia pestis. It's best known for the devastation it wrought through Europe in the 14th century during the Black Death, and centuries earlier during the Roman Empire. But this bacteria, McLeod and his colleagues describe in the journal Nature, was different. It lacked a specific gene that made later plagues so deadly, but it had a super antigen that later strains lacked.
4: And what superantigens do is that they cause kind of mass immune system response, and that triggers ultimately cytokine storm and toxic shock syndrome and then death.
3: There are still many questions about the evolution of the plague and where it came from. The researchers say it likely originally spread from marmots, ground squirrels. Taylor Hermes, an anthropologist at the University of Arkansas who was not involved in the new paper, is studying how it may have moved from wild animals to humans to even livestock. And he says this new finding that the plague was moving through hunter-gatherer societies is a powerful reminder.
5: That it's not just big agricultural societies that are sort of like these cesspools for disease.
3: That has long been the dominant theory when talking about infectious disease. He says this new study shows
5: people of all different scales can cause environmental disruption and bring things out of these environments that can have long-standing impacts even to this day.
3: A lesson worth remembering, he says, in our globalized society. Nate Rott, NPR News.
0: Summer movies aimed at high schoolers have been a tradition for ages. Think Fast Times at Ridgemont High, Dirty Dancing, the original Friday the 13th. They all drew hot weather crowds back in the 80s. This summer, critic Bob Mondello says he has noticed an intriguing variation.
6: You know the drill. Inseparable high school best friends Ethan and Alex, so eager to get girls to notice them, they can hardly think straight. Well, in She's the He, they don't think straight.
7: Why don't you just go talk to Sasha? It's literally the last week of school. What do you have to lose?
8: She thinks I'm gay. She'll never believe I'm instantly changing my sexuality.
7: I promise you that the moment you open your mouth, she will realize that you are heterosexual.
6: Alex opts for a far dopier idea.
8: You both pretend to be trans. What?
6: That's right. She's the He is a trans teen comedy that is intent on telling a sweet story about one of these kids by mocking some of the more ridiculous transphobic notions, bathroom scare, anyone, that have been politically weaponized recently. In this case, the whole football team wants in.
7: We heard about what you did to get into the girls' lockers. You're a legend. We're joining
6: in women's attire.
7: Can you straight guys just, like, harass women as men?
6: Director Siobhan McCarthy gets to prompt boisterous laughs while establishing how idiotic and unlikely this would be in real life.
9: Welcome to womanhood.
6: A terrific cast of mostly trans actors in both trans and non-trans roles and an equally queer team behind the camera help make She's the He a raucous, touching, seriously fun charmer. Think Some Like It Hot meets American Pie with a Heartstopper vibe. It's one of three teen films in theaters this weekend that bring a queer sensibility to familiar movie styles. A teen romance of a much quieter sort sprang from a hit song by Hayley Kiyoko. The music video that accompanied the song Girls Like Girls in 2015 pictured a budding lesbian romance and has since racked up 160 million YouTube views. Kiyoko penned a young adult book version, which immediately topped bestseller lists, and now she's brought all those elements together in a movie about two 17-year-old girls navigating a summer romance.
10: You're, like, really pretty.
6: That takes both of them by surprise.
10: Really pretty too.
6: A by-the-book first love tale that's been through enough permutations to feel vaguely workshopped. Girls Like Girls is nicely acted by a cast that includes Zach Braff as a loving dad.
11: There's so much for you to love about yourself, Coley.
10: There wish I could see it.
9: You will, I promise.
6: And comes from a first-time filmmaker who seems at least as interested in honoring teen conventions as in repurposing them. On the other hand, repurposing is very much the point of an Australian thriller called Leviticus that uses horror conventions to explore the trauma caused by a particularly callous strain of homophobic cruelty. The story is centered in a small mill town where two high school boys...
11: There's nothing you like about this place.
6: ...are falling for each other.
11: Nothing.
6: Prelude to a kiss, only to run afoul of the teachings of their religious community. Filmmaker Adrian Chiarella imagines a Christian sect...
9: Indecency.
6: ...that has put conversion therapy on steroids, curbing queer desire...
9: Lust.
6: ...with a scare-away-the-gay ritual that conjures demons.
9: It has to go now. Look at the light.
6: The boys smirk until murderous entities start attacking them, disguised as the person they love, each other.
9: You okay? You see anything that looks like me? Or go near it?
6: Soon, reaching out to each other, even just seeing each other, fills them with anxiety. It's a conversion therapy metaphor as apt for gay kids as the metaphor in Jordan Peele's thriller Get Out was for victims of racial bigotry.
12: It's gonna kill him!
6: Also, like Get Out, Leviticus is breathtakingly well-crafted.
11: This is what they wanted.
9: They wanted us to be scared.
6: As with She's the He and Girls Like Girls, Leviticus has queer teen audiences in mind, possibly why studios are releasing these films during Pride Month, just not exclusively, any more than Glee did on TV. 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I'm Bob Mondello. Now-

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0: This is All Things Considered from NPR News. I'm Mary Louise Kelly.
9: And I'm Elsa Chang. It's Juneteenth, the holiday that commemorates the end of slavery in the U.S. And our colleagues at NPR's Code Switch have been looking at a question that is tied to this day, and that is, who in America actually gets compensated when the government wrongs them? Gene Demby is co-host of Code Switch, and he joins us now to talk about this very question. Hi, Gene.
10: Thank you for having me, Elsa.
9: Oh, thanks for being here. So I just want to start in a place that may feel kind of unexpected as it relates to this term reparations, and that is the Anti-Weaponization Fund. That's the fund that the Trump administration announced last month. It never happened. Right. But can you tell us how that idea connects to what you've been reporting on?
10: Right. So back in May, the Justice Department announced this nearly $1.8 billion fund that was set aside to compensate people the administration, the White House says, were wronged by the federal government. And it was strongly implied that a lot of that money could go to people pardoned for their roles in storming the Capitol on January 6, 2021. And also the number itself is telling because it's not around $1.8 billion. As Rebecca Nagel, who's a journalist and a citizen of the Cherokee Nation, told me.
11: I believe the exact number of the fund is $1.776 billion. To me, I read that number as intentionally being 1776.
10: Yeah, so we're just weeks from the country's 250th birthday, and the administration picked this number that points right back to the founding.
9: Okay, and so since the idea was announced last month, this fund, it's gotten a lot of heat from both Republicans and Democrats. Tell us the status of this fund right now.
10: I mean, it's in limbo, and that's the wild part. Like, the acting attorney general, Todd Blanche, told Congress flat out,
12: we are not moving forward with the fund.
10: But also, he refused to put that in writing. The president kept saying he still liked the idea. And he said, quote, if it was up to me, I'd pay them the kind of money they deserve, end quote. But then a federal judge stepped in and issued an injunction blocking this fund. And she gave the Justice Department a deadline that happens to fall on this Juneteenth to produce a sworn statement, you know, put it in writing, promising that this anti-weaponization fund is firmly done, scrapped.
9: Okay. There's been this whole saga. Mm-hmm. Okay. But can you explain, just step back a little and explain how something like the anti-weaponization fund ties into this larger picture of race and identity in America and to reparations?
10: Yeah. So it's because of the contrast around who gets made whole. So for decades, there's been a bill sitting in Congress, and it wouldn't even pay reparations for slavery. All it would do is study the question at the federal level. What's owed after 246 years of slavery, after another century of Jim Crow and the discrimination that followed that? Mm-hmm. And that bill has been introduced over and over and over for more than 35 years, and it has never once reached the floor for a vote. We talked with Don Tamaki. He's a lawyer who worked on California's reparations task force. And his family was incarcerated in the Japanese-American concentration camps, you know, that were built by the U.S. government during World War II. His family and those like his that were imprisoned waited 46 years before they eventually got a formal apology and got financial redress from the government. But in contrast, he said,
13: when it comes to Black Americans, Congress doesn't even have the will to study what happened, let alone do anything about it. So I think there's a lesson in the Japanese American redress effort about the ability of America to right its wrongs. But the corollary is that it's what's happened to reparations for Black Americans, which still remains unfulfilled.
10: And yet on the flip, we had this proposal to compensate anyone who believes that they were prosecuted for political reasons, including January 6th defendants. And that came together fairly quickly under this administration.
9: I mean, it kind of blows me away, Gene. Mm-hmm. Okay, so one thing that came out of your reporting was that the money that the administration wanted to use actually is there because of what is essentially an existing mechanism for reparations. Mm-hmm. Is that right?
10: Yeah,
9: That's wild to me.
10: This blew my mind. Like, I did not know this before going into this reporting. But the money from the anti-weaponization fund that it would draw from comes from something called the Judgment Fund, which is basically the government's account for paying out settlements. And the machinery to pay those settlements, it exists in large part because indigenous people, Native nations, spent more than a century building those tools because they had no way to sue the U.S. government. So they had to create a different legal framework and different legal mechanisms to do that.
9: Wait, so are you saying, Gene, that because most Americans just don't know that history, the Trump administration can essentially borrow tools built by people seeking redress for real harm and then repurpose those tools for their own ends?
10: Exactly. I talked with a legal scholar, Maggie Blackhawk, who's Fond du Lac Band Ojibwe, and she said there's a word she uses for this pattern. It's called the boomerang.
11: What they're doing is taking those mechanisms that people who have been harmed by the violence of the United States and turning it towards their own supporters.
9: Okay, so then what do you think, Gene? Is the story over in the case of the anti-weaponization fund?
10: No, and that's kind of the point. The fund may be frozen, but the machinery for it is still very much in place.
9: That is Gene Demby, co-host of NPR's Code Switch. Thank you so much, Gene.
10: Thank you, Elsa.
0: Songs from Pixar movies have won big at the Grammys and the Oscars, but there's one thing they have never done until now. Stephen Thompson of NPR Music has the story.
14: When you think about songs from Pixar movies, you might think of Randy Newman and a song that's become a standard, You've Got a Friend in Me from Toy Story.
15: You've got a friend in me. You've got a friend.
14: Or maybe you think of Remember Me from Coco, which won the Oscar for Best Original Song. This week, Pixar accomplishes something it's never done before. It's got a song at the very top of the Billboard Hot 100. I Knew It, I Knew You is by a familiar chart topper by the name of Taylor Swift. She wrote the song and recorded it to roll over the closing credits of the new Pixar sequel, Toy Story 5. But I knew it, I knew you. This week, just in time for Toy Story 5's release, I Knew It, I Knew You debuts at number one, a familiar spot for Taylor Swift. It's her 15th song to top the chart, putting Swift behind only The Beatles and Mariah Carey for most in a career. And it's her 70th song to hit the top 10, putting her behind only Drake. I Knew It, I Knew You isn't just the first Pixar song to hit number one. Pixar and Disney merged in 2006, so it's also only the third song from a Disney movie ever to top the Hot 100. The first, A Whole New World from 1992's Aladdin, was sung by Peebo Bryson and Regina Bell. Then, nearly three decades later, the cast of Encanto scored a massive viral hit with We Don't Talk About Bruno. With Pixar and Disney working hand in hand, both studios can claim the latest chart sensation, not to mention an early Oscar contender. The studios should have known all along that if you've got a friend in Taylor Swift, you're going to top the charts just about every time. Stephen Thompson, NPR Music.

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4: It's All Things Considered. From NPR News, I'm Mary Louise Kelly. Coming up, how a goalkeeper from Cabo Verde has emerged as a World Cup star.
5: Vozinha, I'm actually from his island. He is amazing!
4: Vozinha plays for the 67th ranked team in the tournament, but as you heard, he is amazing! First news.
6: Live from NPR News in Washington, I'm Louise Schiavone. Israel and the Iran-backed Hezbollah militant group agreed to halt heavy fighting in southern Lebanon that had threatened to unravel an interim agreement between the U.S. and Iran to extend a ceasefire. Just before that, an Israeli airstrike killed two paramedics in southern Lebanon. NPR's Jawad Rizkallah has more.
7: Jamil Bitar, a paramedic, said he arrived at the site of an earlier strike in Habush on Friday morning, after an earlier team had rescued three survivors. A second strike then hit the area, killing his two colleagues. Rescue operations were halted due to continuing airstrikes, and the bodies of the two paramedics were later recovered. Bitar also said a family of six, including three children and an infant, remained trapped under the rubble. The UN says Israeli airstrikes since March 2 have killed at least 130 first responders. Israel had no immediate comment on the deaths. Jawad Rizkallah, NPR News, Beirut.
6: At least 159 service members have the flu. Two are hospitalized amid a flu outbreak at Lackland Air Force Base in San Antonio. Texas Public Radio's David Martin Davies reports.
8: San Antonio Congressman Joaquin Castro confirmed the spike in cases in a social media post. He also said one recruit from the 37th Training Wing died this week from a medical emergency, but it's not clear at this time if that was directly related to the flu. Military medical personnel are isolating and treating trainees who show symptoms and monitoring those who may have been exposed. 2 months ago, Defense Secretary Pete Hegseth ended mandatory influenza vaccinations for military personnel. Castro was calling that decision reckless and has requested a full investigation into the outbreak and the trainee's death. For NPR News, I'm David Martin Davies in San Antonio.
6: This is NPR News in Washington. An exhibit at Northern Arizona University in Flagstaff looks at the history of African Americans in the lumberjack industry. Ryan Henches with member station KNAU reports.
9: Artist Chip Thomas led the effort to present lumberjacks who don't resemble the classic Paul Bunyan character, and Northern Arizona University's own mascot served as a natural jumping off point.
10: This exhibition is an opportunity to bring the idea of black lumberjacks to the home of Louis the Lumberjack.
9: It features photography and images of lumbermen who migrated to Northern Arizona from the South. Bernadine Lewis grew up in Georgia with tales of black lumberjacks.
11: These invisible stories or unheard stories also help create the quilt, the fabric of America's history.
9: The Black Lumberjacks in Northern Arizona exhibit is on display through November. For NPR News, I'm Ryan Heinches in Flagstaff.
6: The Italian government is taking offense at an assertion by President Trump that Premier Giorgia Meloni had, quote, begged Trump for a picture with him during the recent G7 summit. Meloni has called the story, quote, completely fabricated. Italian Foreign Minister Antonio Tajani called the claim serious and offensive toward Meloni and all of Italy. and canceled a planned trip to the U.S. this weekend. I'm Louise Schiavone, NPR News, Washington.
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1: This is All Things Considered from NPR News. I'm Mary Louise Kelly. Algae turned the waters of the Lincoln Memorial reflecting pool green weeks after President Trump had painted it a color he described as American flag blue. As NPR's Rachel Treisman reports, crews are tackling the algae blooms with tiny bubbles and big vacuums.
2: The water turned green earlier this week, shortly after the pool was refilled. Experts are not surprised that algae followed.
3: It's actually a pretty commonly well-known thing. It's called new pond syndrome.
2: That's Steve Goodale, a Canadian swimming pool specialist known online as Swimming Pool Steve.
3: When you take a clear water, open-air environment, and you fill it up, it's very common for it to turn green almost immediately upon filling.
2: The 2,000-foot-long reflecting pool is already an ideal environment for algae, with its shallow, stagnant waters and lack of shade. A heat wave in D.C. probably helped, as did the recent renovations.
3: The new darker interior surface is going to absorb more sunlight. It is going to result in water that's warmer, and that ultimately is going to lead to more prolific algae growth.
2: It's growing in excessive amounts, says Rosalina Stancheva-Kristova, a professor of aquatic ecology at George Mason University in Virginia. She took water samples from the pool on Tuesday and says it's a type of green algae commonly found in the region, especially in the summer.
4: It's non-toxic. It's not harmful for the environment.
2: The Department of

0: effectively killed the algae, and National Park Service workers would spend the next few days removing it manually. But on Thursday morning, most of the pool was still very much green. There were clusters of machines with tubes flowing in and out of the water. Handfuls of Park Service workers stood in or alongside the pool, maneuvering long poles back and forth. And what they're doing is slowly, as one of the workers just explained to me, vacuuming up the algae, and it goes through this tube and spits out at the end of this hose that's in the grass next to the pool. The hum of activity didn't seem to faze the tour groups and walkers passing by. Some stopped to look down at the water and take pictures. One man was pacing deliberately along the edge of the pool, peering into the water below. Loai Hidmi is a civil engineer and water specialist who lives in DC and has been coming by the pool all week for fun. He estimates the progress at about 80%.
1: And I can see the gradual change, so I'm hopeful. But we'll see. We'll have to see if it gets sustained.
0: Algae has surfaced in the pool periodically over the years, including in 2019 and after the last major renovations under President Obama in 2012. When asked about plans for maintenance and prevention, a White House spokesperson told NPR that the recent renovation will, quote, permanently seal the reflecting pool. Even so, observers have noticed pieces of the new blue paint peeling off and floating to the surface. Rachel Treisman, NPR News.
2: In any given week, there could be a main character, someone, or something the internet is obsessed with. Now, I often have no idea who this person or thing is, but NPR's Mia Vindcat does, and she's here. Hey, Mia.
3: Hi, Mary Louise.
2: I have a sneaking suspicion that you have brought me a main character of the week that might be World Cup related?
3: You would be right.
2: Excellent.
3: I have a lovely main character for you this week. It's the Cabo Verde team's goalkeeper, Josimar Jose Evora Diaz, better known as Vizinha. He's become a viral sensation this week after his incredible performance in the Cabo Verde opening match at the World Cup.
2: Mm-hmm. Which I was watching. It was against Spain.
3: Yes.
2: And his performance was electrifying. Why?
3: Well, Spain is the number two ranked team, and Cabo Verde is 67th. This
2: right.
3: is their first World Cup.
2: This is a David and Goliath scenario.
3: Exactly. And unsurprisingly, Spain is one of the favorite teams to win the whole thing. This was supposed to be a no-questions-asked landslide victory for Spain.
2: Okay.
3: And yet, Spain could not score a single goal against Cabo Verde. The Spanish players had the ball for most of the game, as you saw. They had almost 30 shots, but they just couldn't get one in.
2: So they're just, like, shooting. And this guy
3: against a brick
2: is like
3: wall in
2: a
3: the back.
2: Force field repelling them.
3: That's exactly right.
2: I will note that I started watching because my 22-year-old son, who is a soccer fanatic, was texting me from Greece saying, "This may be the greatest day in the history of Cabo Verde." Like, people everywhere were
3: people
2: riveted,
3: were losing
2: so I turned
3: their minds.
2: It on.
3: The internet completely lit up after this game with praise for him and the Cabo Verdean team. They, like you said, love this David versus Goliath story. Like this post from TikTok creator DS Ball.
4: But standing between the most feared attack on earth and a nation's wildest dreams, there is one man, a goalkeeper they call Vizinha.
3: With like the winner takes it all in the back. Extremely dramatic. But it's not just that he's a skilled goalie, which he obviously is. People have fallen in love with his personal story. He's 40, which is old for a soccer player. And he actually considered retiring recently. But he stuck with it because it's always been his dream to play at the World Cup. That's what he told Roger Bennett of the Men in Blazers Network after the game this week.
5: I always dreamed that one day Cabo Verde should achieve the World Cup. For a small country, the possibility is very, very small. Today, the dream come true for us.
2: So, a couple things, Mia. One, we just heard the man himself say Cabo Verde, the
3: right.
2: English pronunciation.
3: Yes.
2: You and I are going with Portuguese, which
3: That's
2: is
3: right.
2: what people there would say, Cabo Verde, same country.
3: Mm-hmm.
2: How small is it? Like, how much of an underdog story are we talking?
3: Yeah, it is a nation of just around 500,000 people. It's
2: wow.
3: one of the smallest countries to ever qualify for the World Cup. But interesting fact, it has a sizable presence in Massachusetts, which is home to the biggest Cabo Verdean community in the U.S., around 70,000 people, according to 2020 census data. And a lot of fans there were just losing their minds, obviously, because to them, a 0-0 tie is a win. Reporter Esteban Bustillos with GBH in Boston went out and spoke with some of these fans who never lost hope, like Sabel de Taya.
6: I knew that we were going to go far, especially with the goalie, Vizinha. I'm actually from his island. He is amazing.
3: And Vizinha has a few new fans too.

0: before the game, he had around 50,000 followers on Instagram. Okay. And when I checked right before this interview, he has over 14 million. And for comparison for our listeners, Patrick Mahomes, the Kansas City Chiefs quarterback and three-time Super Bowl champion, has around 6.5 million.
1: So what's next? When's their next match?
0: So, you know, right after the match, he was crying. And he said that was in part because his mom couldn't be at the game because she couldn't afford to get a visa. Cabo Verde is on the State Department's list of countries whose travelers must post up to a $15,000 bond in order to get a U.S. visa. And after the game, people heard this and rallied around this effort to bring his mom here, including House Democratic leader Representative Hakeem Jeffries, who posted on X asking the State Department to help bring Vizinha's mom here. Long story short, she got the visa, fees were waived, and hopefully we'll be seeing her in the crowd on Sunday when Cabo Verde plays Uruguay.
1: Love a good mom story with a happy ending. Thank you, Mia.
0: Thank you, Mary Louise.
1: And here's Mia Vincat with our main character of the week. You're listening to All Things Considered from NPR News. Each week, a guest draws a card from NPR's wild card deck and answers a big question about their life. David Sedaris has been sharing snippets of his life here on public radio and on the page since the early 90s. He often draws on his relationships with his siblings and encounters with strangers for his essays. His newest collection is called The Land and Its People. He spoke with Rachel Martin about another of his primary subjects, his husband, Hugh Hamrick.
2: What's a sound that instantly puts you at ease?
3: A leaf blower.
2: No, I'm kidding.
3: What's a sound that puts me at ease?
2: It's an earnest
3: question. The Archers. The Archers is a soap opera that's been playing on the BBC for, 70 years now? And it takes place in a small farming community. Uh-huh. And Hugh listens to The Archers. And the sound of Hugh.
2: Doesn't really watch it?
3: Oh, it's on the radio.
2: Oh, it's on the radio. Yeah. Oh my gosh, you guys are
3: And every episode is, 15 minutes long?
2: Yeah.
3: And it takes place in this little farming community. And the sound of Hugh in the kitchen listening to The Archers makes me feel lucky whenever I hear it. Because there's no cursing on The Archers. Nobody ever, there aren't murders on The Archers. It's all pretty gentle stuff, right?
2: Yeah.
3: Like somebody will decide not to get their dog spayed, you know, and that's like, oh my goodness, you know, it's a big scandal. And it's right up Hugh's alley. Like, Hugh doesn't want to watch a movie that's violent. Mm. I do. To me, a gun makes a movie, right? Throw a gun in there. Let's liven things up. But it's very suited to his nature, and it just makes me feel lucky that that's a good time for him.
2: Yeah,
3: is, you know, standing in the kitchen, and he'll happily spend 3 hours making dinner. He don't care, you know. So he's in there, and if we're in England, we have a fireplace in the kitchen, and he's got a fire going in there, and it's just exactly my idea of a home.
2: Mm.
3: You know.
2: Yeah.
3: We eat at the table like we've never. The only time we're allowed to eat in front of the TV is when the Academy Awards are on. And him listening to The Archers means that he's making dinner. And again, means that I'm lucky. It means that I have a home that he keeps. I don't mean that he's a homemaker, but he is.
2: Yeah.
3: You know, he's like at Christmas, you know. We always have big stacks of gifts. He makes cookies every year. You know, he decorates the tree. At Thanksgiving, it's all of those things. He does them, and he puts his back into it. And I know it's so easy for people, and they say, well, no, you get a Christmas tree, then you got to take it down.
2: Oh, my God,
3: it is not
2: easy as a person who does that in my family. It's not.
3: No.
2: It takes a lot of effort to make.
3: And he puts a lot of
2: meaningful
3: effort into us having a home.
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My name is Joey. I'm originally from Iowa. I now live in Hayward. I'm a teacher, and my song is Mushaboom by Feist. So there's one line in the song that goes, helping the kids out of their coats. And just that line alone, like, made me think of my childhood growing up in Iowa and snow days. And it was the first time I had ever, like, broke down, like, had, like, an emotional reaction to a song in my life. After I listened to the song, I called my dad because this memory had flooded into my mind about when we were little, he would pop popcorn and he'd make us jump up and down for the kernels to pop. My dad wasn't absent, but he was the sole provider, so these moments that we had with him, like, we really, really thought that the popcorn was not going to pop unless we jumped up and down, and we wouldn't stop jumping until, like, the kernels started to pop. And he didn't remember it, and I didn't remember it until this one song. And so it was just this, like, wonderful memory that my dad and I got to relive together, and so it was just, like, a lot of crying.

0: From NPR News, this is All Things Considered. I'm Mary Louise Kelly. When someone dares to question the wonders of technology, say AI, there's a handy word used to mock them, Luddite. David Friedberg, a tech investor and advisor to the White House, recently dropped the term on the business podcast All In.
1: The idea that AI is going to destroy jobs is a Luddite idea that is being disproven every single day.
0: As part of our Word of the Week series, NPR's Emma Bowman looks at how the actual Luddites earned such a poor reputation.
2: Luddites are accused of being anti-tech, anti-innovation. Brian Merchant wants to correct the record.
3: Real Luddites are anti-technology being used to exploit people.
2: He's a tech journalist whose book Blood in the Machine covers Luddite history. And he argues it doesn't have to be an insult. It wasn't when the original Luddites took up the name. Those Luddites were 19th century English textile workers who protested attempts to automate their trade. New knitting frames could do their work faster and cheaper. That kind of mass production was a threat to their livelihoods. But the workers weren't mad at the machines. They were mad at the bosses.
4: They tried to squeeze their workers. They wanted to get more work out for cheaper.
2: Kevin Binfield, an English professor at Murray State University, edited an anthology of the first Luddite texts. When the artisans' written grievances didn't move the needle, they broke into factories and smashed the machines. They carried out their rebellions in the name of Ned Ludd, their folkloric Robin Hood-like leader.
4: All the evidence that there is that there was actually no leader. It would be more threatening to have a mysterious leader.
2: The term Luddite soon caught on in the press.
4: It was either a self-descriptor or it was a laudatory term among them, but it came to be used as a descriptive term by the authorities.
2: That changed when the Luddites went down as history's losers. The state gave machine breakers death sentences. Prosecutors made Luddites out to be misguided vandals, Merchant says.
3: They try to associate Luddism with sort of backwards-looking reactionary tendencies.
2: But recently, he says he's seen a new generation of Luddites embracing the label. In New York City this month, anonymous activists inspired by the first Luddites have organized a series of social media-free events. 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
0: The musician Bauer has come to terms with being the Harlem Shake guy. A viral dance trend launched his 2012 track to the top of the charts. 14 years and a Grammy nomination later, Harlem Shake is still his biggest hit.
6: The Harlem Shake.
7: And I've had all kinds of feeling towards the song. Love, hate, being into it, never wanted thinking about it again. But I try to take the most positive part of it, which is, it was just a moment that brought people together.
0: In his latest album, You, Bauer is tapping into that joy. NPR's Kai McNamee reports.
8: You is an album of love songs.
7: For this album, I really wanted to, first and foremost, inject joy and love into the world in the way I could do it.
8: That's Harrison Rodriguez, a.k.a. Bauer. The album is a sunny collage of disco, house, breakbeats, and more.
9: What am I to say? What I gotta do to let you know my heart is calling out for you? Gotta find
7: the track that inspired, in a lot of ways, the whole album is this track, Calling Out For You, which has like this soul sample that's like longing for somebody, you know, it's like very romantic. I think that really embodies the mentality of the album.
8: Singer and songwriter Aluna worked with Rodriguez on the track One Last Time.
10: When you listen to the whole album, I feel like it's a whole bunch of different ways to show joy. You've got the funkier kind of tracks, you've got the one that we did, which is like granulated sugar. We wanted that kind of 2000s euphoria Like, I feel like the 2000s music was often had this like real buoyancy to it.
8: Rodriguez spent part of his childhood in London in the late 90s and early 2000s. This latest album gets its sound from the artists he grew up listening to, like Fatboy Slim, The Prodigy, and Daft Punk.
7: Like, BBC Radio 1 was just piping in my brain all the time, on the bus, in a cab, in a shop. Like, that's how I really learned about dance music. This album is sort of a nod to that. One more time.
11: And so it was really just a feast of dance music that he would have been growing up and hearing.
8: Author Kirk Field documented the explosion of the UK's dance music scene in his memoir, Rave New World. After its birth in 1980s Chicago, house music spread around the globe.
11: The 80s was a hard decade in the UK economically. And so we just wanted just to chill, to let our hair down and dance and just express ourselves.
8: By the 90s, dance music was everywhere. And the 1998 hit Praise You by Fatboy Slim was hugely influential for a young Harrison Rodriguez.
7: Something that I'll never forget was the way he samples that vocal in the beginning. And at the end of the phrase of what she's singing, he loops the end like syllable. Like, praise you like I should. And that just keeps going like unnaturally long. I have to praise you like I
8: should. The original vocal is cut out of a 1975 song by Camille Yarborough called Take Your Praise. Other elements of Praise You, piano chords, guitar riffs, are also lifted from other sources, then rearranged into something new.
7: That's what got me fascinated with, this is a sample and he's looping that section. And that really got me curious.
8: Rodriguez uses the same techniques throughout You. One sample on the album comes from Supersound by the Jimmy Castor Bunch featuring the Everything Man.
7: So fun and like kind of silly and funky. And just the vocals just sound incredible.
8: That sample became the main vocal on the track Supersonic. Sampling is common in music.
7: I think, like, sampling at its best is when you use a track, you pay homage to it, you use it in a new way, and the originators of the sample are fairly compensated.
8: But sampling's also gotten Rodriguez in trouble before. When he released Harlem Shake for Free in 2012, he didn't have permission to use the samples. They weren't legally cleared. So when it went viral, it became a huge issue.
7: But everyone ended up getting a nice piece of the pie. And since then, I do not mess around with the samples. Always, everything is cleared, tied up in a nice bow.
8: Bauer's latest album, You, is out now. Tied up in a nice bow, just in time for summer. Kai McAmee, NPR News.
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1: The NBA Finals and the World Cup games have us wondering, why do sports announcers talk like that? I'm Flora Lichtman, and this is Science Friday. A linguist breaks down the sentence structure, elocution, and pitch of sports announcer talk.
2: Once they get to that goal, not only do they go to a higher pitch, but they slow down that very fast articulation rate, and they'll often elongate the vowels. And it's in!
1: And inside the teeny tiny world of microbial warfare.
3: You can have a weapon like a sword. You can keep on poking your neighbor. You can have these sort of teeny weeny bombs. You sort of unload into the environment and then kill whoever is out there.
1: And then we'll meet, I'm not joking, zombie sea cucumbers.
4: They kind of straddle that line between what is alive and what is dead.
1: That's after this.
5: BBC News with Fiona MacDonald. US officials say Israel and the Iranian-backed Lebanese militia, Hezbollah, have agreed a ceasefire. Despite the deal, Lebanese media reported several Israeli attacks since it came into effect. There are concerns that if violence continues between Israel and Hezbollah, it will undermine the agreement between Iran and the US to end their war. Our chief international correspondent, Lise Doucette, reports.
6: This rapid Israel-Hezbollah ceasefire, however fragile, underlines just how much President Trump and his team want their new deal with Iran to hold. It also highlights again how much sway they hold over Israeli policy. Despite a chorus of criticism in Israel and a series of defiant statements from Prime Minister Netanyahu and his ministers, they have had to respond and fast to Washington's wishes. Hezbollah has agreed to hold fire too. Iran also wants this deal to stick.
5: Police in Britain say at least one person has died and after two passenger trains collided north of London. Firefighters, police and ambulance crews are at the scene in Bedford, while the emergency services are calling a major incident. Several people are said to have been injured. The British Prime Minister Keir Starmer thanked the emergency services. The BBC's Alex Pope is at the scene.
7: You can definitely tell that there was a sense of shock. I asked quite a few people, you know, the first thing I asked them was, are you okay? And you know, immediately someone saying, yes, I'm okay, are you okay? You know, that very British way of checking everyone's okay. I actually saw people with bandages on their head, one woman had lost a tooth, and there were people that had got injuries on their faces, a few had got blood down the front of their shirts.
5: The US government has confirmed that it's shutting down its multi-million dollar HIV funding program for South Africa after what it says are failures to address its concerns over the treatment of white South Africans. The Trump administration has repeatedly claimed that Afrikaners are the victims of what it calls a white genocide, although there's been no evidence of this. Italy's Prime Minister Giorgia Meloni has strongly repudiated President Trump's assertion that she begged to have her photo taken with him at this week's G7 summit in France. Ms. Meloni said it was an appalling and fabricated claim and that neither she nor Italy begged. Here's the BBC's Silvia Costello.
8: This came up because President Trump was interviewed from La Sette, an Italian media company, and he apparently said that Meloni was begging him for a photo and he felt sorry for her. And this was the recent G7 in France. And so he said he took the photo because of that. Meloni is angry about this. She's posted very seriously, making all sorts of allegations about President Trump and how he treats his allies. And this is just a few days after the G7, where they were stood together trying to get a closer relationship.
5: BBC News. Mexican authorities are investigating whether two bodies discovered near Mexico City belong to two US citizens who went missing last month. An official has told the French news agency that the bodies were found in a grave in a forest. Zafar Padamsi Mawani and Guillermo Jafet Hidalgo were last seen on the 20th of May after they had moved to Mexico from Chicago. African and Caribbean nations have demanded formal apologies from countries that benefited from transatlantic slavery, as well as debt relief and compensation. The demands are part of a 19-point reparations plan endorsed at the end of a three-day conference in the Ghanaian capital of Accra. The meeting also called for the restitution of looted cultural property and steps to address the specific brutalities inflicted on African women and girls. The Brazilian President Luiz Inácio Lula da Silva has signed a decree allowing the government to freeze funds from companies operating illegal online betting platforms. A government minister said the frozen assets would be directed to a public security fund. The new measures are expected to block funds from illegal betting firms as financial institutions that receive and handle these resources. Our global affairs correspondent Anvarasa Nitarajan has more details.
9: There are growing concerns about gambling addiction. Mr. Lula, who is seeking re-election in October this year, favors a national ban on online betting platforms, saying they have caused a tragedy for millions of families who have been pushed into debt. Brazilian media say illegal operators hold up to 50% of the total online gambling market, and the government wants to target them.
5: In football, Morocco is currently leading Scotland 1-0 in the Men's World Cup. Earlier co-host United States beat Australia 2-0 in Group D to go through to the knockout stage. BBC News.
1: This is Science Friday. I'm Flora Lichtman. Later in the hour, we're going inside the world of microbe-on-microbe hit jobs and a tour of a vast whale graveyard in the Indian Ocean. But first,
10: three dribbles. One shot for the championship. He got it! 4-point lead, 7.5 to go. De'Aaron Fox across.
1: If you watched the NBA Finals last weekend, go Knicks, it was easy to marvel at the skill of the players. But they weren't the only performers putting on the show.
10: Left wing handoff to Wembanyama with two. Takes a three that he misses too strong. It's happening, Knicks fans. It's happening. It's been 53 years. But for this moment, it was well worth the wait.
11: Enjoy it, Knicks fan. Signed, sealed, and delivered, your 2026 New York Knicks.
1: The sentence structure, the elocution, the pitch, the patois, the announcers seem to be playing a beautiful game of their own. And it turns out there are rules to this register. Linguists have studied it and even given the speech pattern its own name, sports announcer talk. Here to break it down is sociolinguist and dialectologist Dr. Valerie Friedland from the University of Nevada, Reno. Valerie, welcome to Science Friday.
2: Well, thank you. And such a fun topic. I'm so excited to talk about it.
1: I'm obsessed. I'm just obsessed by it. Okay. So the way sports announcers talk has actually been studied?
2: It has. It has. Yes. There. You know, it's actually been studied for about 35 years. The first real study of sports announcer register was done by a linguist named Charles Ferguson and his students, which was published in 1983. And I remember reading it in grad school and finding it really entertaining then. And it still holds up to this day.
1: So break it down for me. What are the conventions of sports announcer talk?
2: There are two different sort of areas that we look at when we look at sports announcer talk, and it turns out to be really, really unique and very different than our everyday casual talk. He found that there were a lot of omissions and simplifications and reductions. So, and the example you played, you could hear it. They just sort of use, you know, baskets and shots and counts. They don't really use full sentences a lot of the time, especially when they're doing play-by-play action. There's a little more of the fullness when you have the color commentary and explaining things about players and their backstories. But generally, when you're reporting and narrating the action, it has to be short because it has to be quick. They also do
1: Wait,
2: things
1: so
2: like...
1: Let's just spend one more second on omissions. So,
2: sure.
1: So like they don't have verbs and subjects. How does it play out? Give me a couple more examples.
2: Sure. A lot of times it's the subjects that are deleted because you either know who they're talking about or they'll characterize it later, but it's really the focus on the action. So it would be something like Smith to Johnson, which omits pretty much anything about what's happening except where the action was played, right? But if you're in basketball, you're assuming that meant the ball went from Smith to Johnson. So a lot of it relies on the background knowledge of listeners. Or another good example would be Banks, the free throw. which would be, again, a subject omission, but also a verb omission in some cases. So a lot of times the is verb is what we find deleted. So they just don't even bother with is because you don't really need it. And you're talking fast and you need to get the information out there. Another thing you find a lot of that's really not found in normal speech, because we would sound like Yoda, is inverted speech. So where you invert the word order, and that's where you basically say the action before the person doing the action. So that would be something like a foul on Wemby, when you would say Wemby was fouled normally, or it would be something like a rebound by Towns. Again, you don't talk that way when you're in everyday speech. You would say Towns had a rebound. But we do this a lot in sports announcer talk. And we see this in all sorts of different sports. That seems to be one of the really unique characteristics of that genre and makes it very recognizable because it's so different than the way we talk every day. We don't invert our speech like that unless we are Yoda.
1: And okay, is this basically like the action is first?
2: There are probably two reasons. One is the action is the important part, right? You need to describe, if you're a sports announcer, one of your big jobs is describing what's happening. And so the action takes center stage. But the other thing is sometimes in our brains, it takes a while to process how to put everything together. And when you're following the ball and you're reporting on where the ball is going, you're going to be thinking about the action. That will be the first thing your brain is processing. And then it takes a minute to figure out, well, who's doing that action? So we actually think it's because they need a little bit of a lag to figure out, well, okay, I followed the ball. I know what's happening with it, but who was doing it? But it also kind of builds suspense and makes it more exciting. So it seems to be a two-way street in terms of what it's doing there.
1: What about the pitch or the musicality? Like, I feel like there is a tempo and a sort of sing-songiness to sports announcer talk.
2: Absolutely. So that's the second area that studies have focused on. And in Ferguson's day, they couldn't really study that because they didn't have the kind of acoustic computational measurements we have today. But now a lot of the more recent work on sports announcer talk really focuses on what's called the prosody or the rhythm of that speech. And so it's really based on pretty much three things, which is the pitch patterns, the pacing, and the loudness. A lot of times. So what we find is this buildup in a play-by-play accounting of something. So if you're following the action, the ball's going down the court and they're about to get into the zone, what you're going to hear is they start at a slower tone and a sort of low pitch. And then every phrase unit where they're describing some play gets slightly higher in pitch, slightly faster in articulation, fewer pauses as you get to it until finally you score! Right? So that's exactly what you hear. A study that was done, and this one was on soccer. A lot of the studies have been on soccer, but they find sort of the same kinds of things elsewhere. Found that when an announcer announces what they call the climax moment, which is, you know, the goal being scored or the basket making it, that the commentators, and this was men that they studied, actually went to a 400 hertz pitch range, which is astronomically high and something we don't talk in normally. So the average pitch of a male voice is about 100 to 150 hertz. So you're talking about a 250 hertz climb to, you know, make sure you're bringing that action to the full. There are a lot of studies that suggest that low pitch, particularly in the males, is more attractive and heard as more socially dominant and more physical. So it's actually a very unusual thing to find men speaking at such a high pitch. And so one other study looked at their body movements and their mouth when they were doing it and how they offset the sort of femininity associated with such a high pitch. And they found that instead of, you know, just doing the high pitch, they often do the high pitch with a bigger body movement. So they're like flinging their arms out and they're making their shoulders really broad and they're opening their mouth really wide, probably to offset the more feminine associations with that high pitch. And the other thing they do is once they get to that goal, not only do they go to a higher pitch, but they slow down that very fast articulation rate and they'll often elongate the vowels. And it's in! Right. So that's the very recognizable tempo and buildup that we get with sports announcing.
1: Well, we have a clip of this actually from the World Cup, which is where, of course, you know, hundreds of millions of people are also hearing sports announcers right now. Let's hear it.
2: I love it. Yeah, so you can hear it. And that's actually called the goal roar. In the studies that have been done, it's when a goal is scored, it's called the goal roar, that
1: There's
2: high,
1: a
2: high
1: name
2: pitch.
1: There for
2: is
1: this?
2: A name for it. Yes. You know, we linguists like to come up with fancy names for everything.
1: That's
2: the goal roar.
1: You know, we played a clip earlier from Monica McNutt. She's one of the Knicks announcers.
12: Soak it up, New York. This team continues to be and demonstrate that they are a team of destiny. It's been 2 years of the phrase, we will find a way. And man, add more history to the books.
1: So she's playing more of the sports analyst role there, but I also feel like she brings a different, you know, a different style. And I wonder how these registers evolve and can they evolve?
2: They absolutely can. And one thing that we have seen is that certain announcers can be very influential on the future of announcing in that sport. A German linguist by the name of Mueller did a study in the early 2000s of German commentating, and they tend to use a faster speech rate than the English commentators, who tend to use simpler sentences than the German commentators and be more sort of, you know, variable and excitable in the way they report sports. And he found that that was actually probably because of a single commentator that was very, very popular in Germany, who had a very subdued style that was really influential because people adored him. And that caused sort of the style to become more subdued over time. So I think it's absolutely the case that when we have an iconic sports announcer that becomes very influential, people model themselves off of that commentator and they can end up shifting the form itself.
1: Wow. Okay, well, zoom out with me, Valerie. I mean, why do linguists care about documenting registers like sports announcer talk? What's the big picture?
2: You know, I think the thing that people forget is registers are part of everyday life and everything we do. And when we hear someone talk, we often know a lot about them by the register they use. And so we're not studying sports announcer talk just because it's cool, but it is. We're actually, it's a fun thing, right? But it's really just a form of understanding the way that language works to fit the needs of speakers based on not just who we are, so where we're born, that determines the way we talk, but how we live actually alters the fundamental ways that we interact, and that alters the way we talk. So, you know, we recognize the way that doctors sound, we recognize the way that lawyers sound, we also recognize the way that young people sound. These are all forms of registers, and you can learn a lot about how language changes over time and what makes it change by specific sort of deep dives into types of registers. So it gives us more information more generally about the way that language works and how it interacts with social life.
1: Valerie, you have to come back and talk to us about scientist register.
2: Oh, I'd love to do that. Yes. There's all sorts. We could just have a whole day on register.
1: And I would be here for it. Thank you so much for joining us today.
2: Absolutely. It was a blast.
1: Dr. Valerie Friedland, professor of linguistics at the University of Nevada, Reno, and author of Why We Talk Funny, The Real Story Behind Our Accents. After the break, we're talking about swords, poison, cannibals, on the microbial scale. Stick around. This is Science Friday from WNYC Studios.
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0: 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I'm Flora Lichtman.
1: In biological systems, microbe-on-microbe crimes are considered especially heinous. In the science world, the dedicated detectives who investigate these vicious attacks are members of an elite squad known as microbiologists. These are their stories.
0: Today, we are turning our attention to the serial killers right under your nose and perhaps inside of it. Microbes armed with weapons to eviscerate, assassinate, and detonate their victims. What turns a microbe murderous? How do they choose their victims? And can we harness their weapons for good? Today, we're talking with two biological detectives who've documented this microbe-on-microbe crime. Dr. Glenn D'Souza, an expert on bacterial butchers, a.k.a. cell-to-cell interactions, at Arizona State University, and Dr. Ben Larson, who just described a cannibalistic super microbe in the proceedings of the National Academy of Sciences and studies how cells behave at Rensselaer Polytechnic Institute. Detectives, welcome to Science Friday.
2: Thanks. I'm excited to be here.
3: Hello. Glad to be here.
0: Okay, Glenn, take me into this itty-bitty frightening world. I mean, do microbes have weapons?
3: Yeah, and they have weapons, but it's not one weapon. There's like a million different ways to kill, right? So you know, you can put them in two broad classes. You can have a weapon like a sword. You can keep on poking your neighbor. Or you can have these sort of teeny-weeny bombs you sort of unload into the environment and then kill whoever is out there, right? So that's sort of the two broad classes. It can get even more complicated. You can weaponize something else, right? You can have these viruses that you sort of carry along with you, benign, and then suddenly decide, oh, you're deployed to attack a neighborhood. And so, yeah, there's a million different ways how bacteria can kill out there.
0: I mean, how murderous is this community? Do all bacteria have weapons?
3: Yeah, I mean, that's like a difficult question. So at two levels, right? Because we do not know how many bacteria are there in the first place, right? You know, we pretty much, I think, only describe about 5% of maybe most of all the bacterial life that is out there in nature. Okay, but of what we know, I think there are estimates, depending on which environment you look at, right? So for instance, we've looked at the ocean, and about 10% of all ocean microbes do at least have one weapon. Most have multiple weapons that they carry. But now if you look at the plant root, for instance, I don't know what's happening there. That's like an entire sort of war zone. The plant root has like, I think, 30% of all microbes that carry at least one weapon.
0: Wait, plant roots have 30% of microbes that carry at least one weapon?
3: Yeah, exactly. So if you look at the microbiome of plant roots, I mean, you can imagine the plant root is an extremely happy place for microbes to stay, right? So, you know, the plant keeps on throwing out stuff or teeny-weeny pockets of sugar, candies, etc., that I think bacteria can go happily on. And if you're now in this amazing environment, you need to make sure you get it and your neighbor doesn't, right? So it makes sense to carry a lot of weapons out there.
0: Ben, they're fighting over territory. Are they fighting over other things?
2: I mean, there can be fighting over territory, certainly, but a lot of the cells that I think about and study are fighting to get food. And so there can be, you know, arms races where they're battling one another, or, you know, there are all sorts of fascinating predatory strategies that exist in the protist world that I think about. So the microbial eukaryotes.
0: Give me an example. Give me some of those examples.
2: Okay, so the first one that comes to mind is one of my favorites. So there is this type of cell. It's a type of dinoflagellate. You might know about these things. Some of them are bioluminescent, or some of them can form these harmful blooms and become toxic. But there's a certain species where the cell actually has a structure. It's called an alkaloid, and it's basically an eye for the cell. So it's like a camera eye with a lens and a photosensor.
0: And wait, dinoflagellate has an eye?
2: It has an eye. Okay, but not only does it have an eye, the cell also, this type of cell, has a weapon. So it's not entirely clear how they're using the eye, but people have hypothesized that it's actually using that eye to track down prey. So it's light scenting, looking for the things that it feeds on. And then it has a little harpoon gun. So it's a structure that people call it a nematocyst. So that's also what people call the stinging cells of jellyfish. But in this case, it's actually a subcellular structure. So this pressurized harpoon gun in the cell that it uses to stab prey and get on a little tether and drag in and engulf. So that's one of the craziest ones that I know of.
0: That sounds very advanced. Glenn, does this reframe how we think about microorganisms?
3: Yeah, I think so. I mean, as Ben mentioned, right? Like getting food, no one has thought about that until now, right? Everyone thinks, so you have a weapon, you kill, you get territory, happy. Or you have a contested resource, you displace your weaker competitor, you get access to your pot of gold, and you're sitting there happily. But the world is not a happy place, right? Like, so you will have these cycles of feast and famine, right? You might be on an amazing nutrient patch, but suddenly there might be no nutrients out there. So how do you grow, right? You need to grow. And one idea people haven't thought about, and I think Ben kind of brought that up nicely, is every other cell is a pocket of food, except it's in this amazingly encased in a way that no one else can get it, right? How can
0: their peers are food. They're like peers are a snack.
3: Exactly.
2: So this gives me a great opportunity to jump in and talk about this cannibal that we mentioned here. So
0: yes, tell us about the super giant cannibal protist.
2: Okay, I'll tell you about the super giant cannibal. So one of the cells that I study in the lab right now, or that the lab studies, is this single celled organism, a ciliate, that can form these super giant cannibal cells, and they seem to do this under conditions where small prey items become scarce. So what happens is they're in this growing population, the small bacteria that most of the cells are feeding on start to become scarce. And then this small subset of the population makes this choice to grow dramatically in size, rescale the cell structure, and adopt these different behaviors and become cannibalistic. So instead of filter feeding on bacteria, they raptorially pounce on their conspecifics and devour them and eat them. And so there may be some, you know, competition for resource involved. We don't really know exactly what's driving the transition.
0: This is giving Marvel Universe vibes. Like, this feels like the Hulk to me, you know, where you just, I mean, yeah, how much bigger are they getting?
2: Yeah. So, you know, the cell is about, the cannibals are three times as long as the normal filter feeding cells. And cell volume, we haven't carefully characterized this, but, you know, up to 10 times the volume of the normal cells. So they get a lot bigger. I mean, it's very, very clear under the microscope if you look at these things.
0: Give us a little, just so we can picture it. Yeah. What does it look like?
2: Yeah, you can absolutely see this under the microscope. So what you see is mostly these normal size cells, and then these much, much larger cells next to them that are, they're densely packed with prey, with protein, you know, the body parts of the cells they've eaten, and they run around like crazy. So they almost never stop moving, except after they've caught a prey item, then they'll stand still for a little while and ingest it.
0: Digest.
2: They're very clear under the scope. Yeah.
0: Well, why are some lucky ones getting to blow up and eat their conspecifics, as you say?
2: Sure. They're sisters and cousins. We don't know. So this is something that we are actively trying to figure out. It genuinely is a mystery, because as far as we can tell, it seems to be this random subset of the population that's making this choice. And we really don't know what they're specifically using to make that decision, what sort of underlying cell machinery makes that transition happen. But nevertheless, you know, it's maintained at this relatively low level. So maybe it's risky decision. We don't really know. There's more that we don't know than that we do know at this point, I think.
0: Yeah. Are there places like where bacteria get along? Like, is my armpit actually like a beautiful bastion of peace?
3: Yeah, I mean, so if you ask microbial ecologists, I think you'll create like you know, they'll always fight with each other, because there's a school of thought which says, oh, everyone likes everyone. I do not think so. I think there's these arms races everywhere, right? So essentially, I think another sort of arena, as you said, is inside us, right? So there's a lot of competition that's happening in my gut right now, right? Because I just had breakfast, so maybe my microbiome's happy it's getting food, but if I had an extremely fiber-heavy breakfast, so no simple sugars, no corn syrup, etc., bacteria have to make an effort to digest that, right? Those are these huge blocks of carbohydrates. That's not easy for bacteria to degrade, right? Inside me, there's a lot of bacteria that cannot do this. There's some bacteria that can do this, right? So the ones that can't do that, so, you know, we call them scavengers or exploiters, essentially have to depend on someone else, the degraders, to do this. And if you don't want to do this, an easier way is, well, I use my weapon, I wait for the degraders to do this, and then come and kill you and then eat you, right? So that
0: Thanks
3: happens.
0: Thanks for digesting my food for me, exactly. Now I'll eat you.
3: Yeah. Exactly. But I mean, the degraders might seem to be, you know, things are stacked against them. But no, they have an important card in this, right? They are the ones that can break down the food. They can control what goes out. So essentially, that happens in my gut. So I think it's happening everywhere. We see these systems in wastewater treatment plants, for instance. We see that in agricultural context, in the ocean. It's funny, we found a lot of signatures of warfare or microbial warfare about 6,000 feet on the ocean floor, right? So that, and it might make most sense there, right? Because the nutrients there are extremely, extremely difficult to get. Oxygen is a problem. So yeah, so it's everywhere, except it might be at different levels in different places.
0: Ben, where did you find the super cannibal?
2: So this was during field work in the Caribbean on this island called Curaçao. It's about 30 miles north of Venezuela. And so I had done some extensive sampling around the island looking for interesting sites, but one place I had not sampled was the lab itself. And so these supergiants actually came from a filter system on these water tanks that pump in water from the sea and fill up these tables that people keep animals in. And there's this disgusting filter, and scraped that. And lo and behold, I found some cannibals on that filter sample.
0: That seems right.
2: So that's where they came.
0: Yeah. A dirty filter seems like exactly where I would find a villainous beast, you know?
2: Yeah, exactly. And for any, you know, amateur microbe hunters out there, I would highly recommend fish tank filters as a great place to find interesting cells and perhaps violent cells as well.
0: Okay, Glenn, we know about these micro murder weapons, microbial warfare. Can we harness them?
3: Yeah, I mean, definitely we can, right? So one of these systems, as I keep on saying, is the spear gun, right? What the spear gun does is delivers toxins into another cell. But we can, essentially, these are assassins. What if you train an assassin, or what if you train a hitman to find or remove things you don't like, right? For instance, historically, we've used antibiotics to get rid of undesirable bugs from our systems, except antibiotics are indiscriminate. They might just kill everyone. They might kill the good ones, right? We know that these killing bacteria are extremely specific in who they like to target or what kind of bugs they like to target, at least in many cases. What if we can learn more of this system and then engineer living antibiotics, right? Essentially, you can load any drug on these killing systems and then create a assassin cell that you introduce in your microbiome and say, okay, go and find the undesirable one and displace it off, right? So I think that's an important area of inquiry in at least my field.
0: I mean, are there specific disease candidates that you think this would work for?
3: Yeah. So for typhoid, for instance, or cholera, right? So the bugs we study are essentially the causative agent of cholera. And one of the ways cholera can survive in our bodies, or even salmonella can breach our bodies, salmonella is the causative agent of typhoid, can breach our bodies, is one of these killing systems, right? So if you study the systems in more detail, or essentially what shields might work against this system, then essentially you can create a sort of a barrier for salmonella to not enter my epithelial cells in my intestine, or cholera to not infect my gastric layer, right? So if you could target those bacteria, I think that would be one. Wounds, for instance, right? Staph aureus creates these pus-like wounds in burn patients. We don't have a way to cure, but we have antibiotics, but Staph aureus essentially becomes resistant to any antibiotic out there. So you can create living killers and you can introduce them. Again, a long shot, but it's possible.
0: I mean, Glenn, you study a lot of bacterial species in the ocean. Mm-hmm. That feels like a very different ecosystem from the body. Is there anything transferable there?
3: I think of the ocean as a giant human gut. essentially.
0: Really?
3: Yeah, I think the reason we study the ocean is, I mean, yeah, we want to know more about the ocean, but I think the ocean is a simpler place to study, but you can have principles that are translatable, right? So, for instance, I eat a lot of food, the microbiome digests it, and that's broken down and given to the cells in my body. In the ocean, algae produce a lot of food. Bacteria now take all this food, break it down, give it to our organisms. So essentially, the same processes happen in two different places, right? So I think we can learn a lot of things that are immediately transferable, right? How do bacteria break these things down? How do bacteria kill and get nutrients out? For instance, the stuff we do, like, you know, killing to get nutrients out, that happens in my gut, that happens in the ocean.
0: you know, hearing you all talk about this, I think it challenges our assumptions of sort of the decision making that microorganisms are capable of. And maybe that's not even the right term, but how do you think about this?
2: Well, okay, so I think a lot about cell decision making and in a few different ways. So, you know, one thing I will add that may even further challenge basic assumptions about how cells work is that there are some ciliates that have a well-documented capacity to learn. So there's one, for example, called Stentor, and this is a cell. You poke it, and it'll contract into a little ball. And it turns out you keep poking that cell, and it will eventually learn to ignore you. But it's not that it's just tired. You know, if you give it a different aversive cue, it'll still be able to contract. Or if you poke it harder, it'll actually contract. And so it's learned something specific about the way that you're poking it. And so, you know, when I look out in the world, I see all of this, you know, complex decision making that these cells are capable of. And I think about it on these behavioral timescales. So it's stuff that you can just directly observe under the microscope. You know, we know that cells don't have a brain. They are indeed single cells. But nevertheless, they have this rich, diverse repertoire of behaviors and ability to make decisions that help them navigate diverse environments. And so there's just so much out there to learn.
3: Yeah, I mean, I agree. I think, you know, historically, if you think, you know, if you type microbiologist and find an image, you'll be people staring at a petri dish, right? But I mean, the earliest microbiologists were not like that. Like they would look at the microscope, right? And I think looking at cells as opposed to petri dishes can get you so many places, right? For instance, we know talked about Stentor, but bacteria can also learn, right? Like they don't have a brain, or I don't know. I don't think they have a brain, but essentially, if I subject some, you know, E. coli cells to say a salt stress. So give them, you know, they like less salt, but if they subject them to salt stress and then look at the progeny and then the progeny of the progeny, there are signatures out there that they remember those stress, right? So the progeny can take salt stress much better than say cells that haven't seen salt stress at all, right? So they have some sort of memory encoded, not memories like we have, but some sort of memory encoded in there, right? So I think cells remember, or at least not on these very long time scales, but on short time scales, right? And a short time scale for a cell is at least 3 generations for a human, right? So cells do remember that, right? So I think there's a lot of things we do not know. And I think that's, I think, the next frontier, trying to understand why do you decide based on where you are, based on who's around you, and based on what genes do you carry.
0: So fascinating. Dr. Glenn D'Souza is an assistant professor and microbial ecologist at Arizona State University, and Dr. Ben Larson is an assistant professor and cell biologist at Rensselaer Polytechnic Institute. Thank you both for taking time to talk to me today.
2: Yeah, thank you. This was so much fun.
3: Yeah, this is very fun.
0: After the break, not another crime scene, but a vast whale graveyard. Stay with us. This is Science Friday from WNYC Studios.
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1: This is Science Friday. I'm Flora Lichtman. Researchers discovered a vast whale necropolis deep in the Indian Ocean, aka a massive undersea graveyard for deceased whales. Stretching around 745 miles, it contains whale remains dating back over 5 million years. And it's not a dead and quiet place. There are at least five active whale fall sites in the zone, teeming with life. Joining me now to talk about it is Nick Pyonson. He studies fossil whales and excavated an ancient whale graveyard in Chile's Atacama Desert. Hey, Nick. Thanks for being here.
2: Thank you so much. Really happy to be here.
1: Okay. You were not involved with this new find, but was it big news in your world?
2: Oh, yeah. I was so happy to see this paper, and it kind of blew my mind for a bit. And there's several reasons for that. One is the incredible logistics it takes to get the scientific infrastructure out into the ocean to find this kind of site. They conducted at least 32 dives to go document the site. And I half expected to hear about these kinds of discoveries because we know about these whale superhighways that cross-cut the world's oceans. Your chances of seeing a whale in the ocean is not equal everywhere. Whales seem to prefer certain corridors.
1: I didn't know that. There are whale superhighways.
2: Yeah. And that's a result of decades and decades of work of tracking whales, where they go to feed, where they go to eat, to mate, all through the course of maybe a migration cycle. And you kind of expect to find the remains of those superhighways on the seafloor underneath. So there should be places around the world that you expect to find the remains of whales. And I think this is probably one of them. The other thing that's really spectacular about this finding is just the extent. I mean, we're talking about an area that in one linear distance might measure the same distance from New York to Chicago. So imagine driving from New York to Chicago, and there are just whale bones littered all across the highway. That's a bit mind-bending, I think.
1: Can you help me picture it?
2: Yeah. So they found two different categories of whale sites. They found the remains of fossil whales, and then they also found a whale fall that is kind of like a whole ecosystem that colonizes on the carcass of the remains from a living whale. And from that group, they found baleen whales and a lot of other beaked whales. Most of the fossil sites seem to just be beaked whales. I think that the experience the researchers must have had was just coming across whale skeleton after whale skeleton as they cruised in their submersible along the seafloor. And that's why the researchers said, you know, this is a megasite. This is a density that we have not seen anywhere else in the world.
1: This sounds like this is one of these whale superhighways, but is it also like the Bermuda Triangle? Why are they dying here?
2: Right. It seems like that there is a preponderance

0: of Deathly Remains of Whales, right? And that's why I think the researchers use the word necropolis to describe the megasite. And I kind of went back and forth about in my head whether necropolis was the right word, because necropolis implies human intent, right? Of concentrating remains. It's also a whale necropolis is also a fantastic band name. So that's out there for somebody to grab. But what we're really seeing is that it's an exposure on the seafloor that has skeletal remains that accumulate over hundreds of thousands of years. I mean, think of it this way, is that some of those bones on the seafloor have been exposed sitting there for the entirety of our own evolutionary history. So the geologic time span of our own species is encompassed by those lonely set of bones on the seafloor. So if you have enough time, then you can accumulate a lot of skeletal material. You can think of it like a cave site or like a tar pit. These are places that end up recording a lot of remains from the outside environment, including the bones of animals that happen to live nearby or even in the cave itself or fall into a tar pit. And these will accumulate over a long period of time. And clearly, this is still happening today. That's what those active whale fall sites tell us, is that whales are still falling to the seafloor and being colonized and forming entire ecosystems that are supported by the nutrients from their bones.
1: Where does this kind of find rank on a paleontologist's bucket list?
0: I have such a long bucket list of places I want to go and fossils I would love to collect. I think this created a new category on my bucket list because I didn't realize that we would have a chance of documenting the remains of these superhighways on the seafloor.
1: And it seems like because whale fall sites, bring a lot of other animals to the yard, is it possible that there's like lots of other cool fossils
0: Oh, sure.
1: to find
0: I
1: here
0: mean,
1: too?
0: I bet there are shark teeth down there. I bet there are parts of smaller whales that are just not easily seen. So you're collecting what you can see from a submersible, and that's tends to be the bigger stuff. The researchers report a preponderance of beaked whales, and beaked whales are among the most species-rich group of whales on the planet, and we hardly know anything about them. And I think that's one of the big messages I take away, is that if you're talking about being on the edge of scientific discovery, oh my gosh, the seafloor is where it's at. You will find more surprises just like this one, but it takes a bit of effort and knowing where to look.
1: Oh, that's the perfect place to land. Dr. Nick Pynson is curator of fossil marine mammals at the Smithsonian National Museum of Natural History. Nick, thanks so much for talking with me today.
0: So happy to be here, Flora.
2: Imagine if you were to lose a body part, let's say a toe. You'd hurry to get medical care, right? But that lost toe would eventually shrivel up and decompose. But researchers have found that in some species of sea cucumbers, that lost body part, maybe a tentacle or a tube foot, that part can keep on living without the rest of the organism. So far, they've observed what they are calling zombie sea cucumber parts, living for at least 3 years. Pretty wild stuff. Joining me now to talk about it are Rachel Sippler, a senior research scientist in the Bigelow Laboratory, that's in East Boothbay, Maine, and Sarah Jobson, a PhD student at the Memorial University of Newfoundland in St. John's, Canada, two authors on a recently published report on this phenomenon. Welcome to Science Friday.
3: Thank you for having us.
4: Thanks for having us.
2: Yeah, you're quite welcome. Let me get right into this because it sounds really weird. It looks like this discovery was sort of serendipity made by keen observation, not
3: Yes.
2: expected. Take me through the discovery, please.
3: Yeah, so I have to first give credit to one of the collaborators on the paper, Emmy Montgomery, who was a graduate student just before Sarah. And Emmy was the one to first say, why are there still feet in this space? The feet became detached from the organism and they stayed in their general state for extended periods of times, days, weeks, months. And really, they shouldn't. So in marine systems, they should degrade, bacteria should attack them, and they should pretty much disappear. That didn't happen. So when Emmy Montgomery discovered that these feet were still here, we wanted to understand why.
2: And why did they not disappear?
3: Yeah, that's part of the question that we're still trying to discover is what factors within the tube feet and the organism themselves allow them to persist under pretty significant bacterial pressure.
2: Mm-hmm. Sarah, do these body parts do anything, or are they just sitting there on the glass or the side of the tank?
4: So the tube feet are pretty stationary. They don't move around, but they do restructure and reform a little bit. The tentacles, on the other hand, when they were healing and surviving in natural seawater, they were actually continuing to move around and respond to their natural environment. It almost looked kind of like they were trying to continue feeding. And when we would poke them or move the water around them, then they would retract into themselves as though they were responding to maybe predator pressure or something like that. So it seemed as though there was still a bit of neural function going on in these tentacles, almost a little bit like Thing from the Addams Family.
2: That's why you're calling them zombie parts.
4: Yes, they kind of straddle that line between what is alive and what is dead.
2: Well, let's get into that a little bit more. Why would they not be alive? Why would they not be dead?
4: Oh, man. I think this is opens up a lot of questions that still need to be explored. And it honestly took us in a lot of maybe philosophical directions because they kind of defy some of those boundaries that we've put on why organisms want to be alive or the evolutionary advantage. The fact that these organisms are persisting, they're demonstrating some of the key fundamental processes that keep tissues alive, but they don't reproduce, which is something we expect to see in living organisms. And so they kind of exist in the gray zone a little bit.
3: Yeah, I think that the understanding that we can gain from this is pretty impressive. I mean, think about when you have an organ transplant or something like that, you're rushing so that the tissue doesn't die and nothing happens. If we can learn more about how a tissue is able to survive outside of the organism, maybe we can understand how to preserve it for longer for our benefit.
2: How are these body parts, so to speak, able to fight off being eaten, fight off bacteria, microorganisms in the ocean? I mean, do they have an immune system to fight off infection?
4: Yes. So one of the things that we looked at in this study was the presence of their immune cells, which in sea cucumbers are called coelomycetes. And so we used histology to look at the internal organization of their tissues, and we saw that their immune cells were still there, and they were actually migrating through the tissues to specific sites. So early on during the wound healing and regeneration, the immune cells migrated to the wound site and seemed to be helping with cleaning, degrading tissues, and possibly preventing invasion by bacteria and things like that.
2: Now, I know that sea cucumbers have mouths and stomachs. How does a zombie foot or a tentacle part stay alive while not eating?
3: Well, that was one of our questions. So we actually added some nutrients in the form of amino acids. So we added supplemental amounts of that to the water, and we found that the podia or the tube feet were actually able to take up those nutrients without needing a digestive tract or mouth.
2: So would you say that it's still growing? Can you see it expanding and growing, Sarah?
4: So they did grow in size a little bit, but I would say the most striking change was in their appearance. So they went from looking as you would expect a tube foot to look, if you know what those look like, to reforming into a spherical shape. It looked almost like something from outer space after a couple of years, because they became perfectly circular and almost transparent around the outer edge. And all of the red pigmentation that the sea cucumber is known for migrated into the center to create this scarlet nucleus. And so we were able to see how these tissues were changing and restructuring their internal tissues to kind of better suit the life that they were currently living.
2: Were they trying to become the whole animal again or not?
4: It's hard to tell from an early stage, but there's no indication from what we can see that they were regenerating into a new sea cucumber, which is, I think, one of the more confounding or bizarre parts of this research, is that it's not a form of cloning or fragmentation that we would see in other marine species. It's actually these tissues just finding a way to best survive and best function in their current state as kind of a new biological unit.
2: And Sarah, you know, this sounds like it was a surprising result. So what did it take to convince you that what you thought you saw happening was actually happening?
4: Absolutely. I think we were all a little, we were just like, how can this be true? This is so bizarre. And it took a long time, I think, to convince ourselves that this is actually what we were seeing. And so we, as Rachel mentioned, we kind of started with just, I mean, seeing how long these tissues will survive in natural seawater conditions. And then once they were surviving, we're like, okay, well, there must be mechanisms supporting this. So is cellular proliferation happening? Is their immune system functional? How are they fueling their cells? Where are they getting their nutrients from? And I think every new discovery just propelled us into a new question. And even though I think we've learned a lot, it really has just opened up, I would say, multiple careers worth of questions going forward.
2: You know, as a science reporter, we're always taught back in science reporting school to ask this question. So I'm going to ask it because it seems relevant here. What practical value does this research give us?
3: There's a number of different areas of research that will benefit. I'm thinking of healing and regeneration for damaged tissues, tissue aging and longevity studies, tissue engineering to help keep these tissues alive, stable, and functional outside of the body, what we can learn for our own tissues or other tissues. Providing this ethical and more accessible research model. Again, we think of HeLa cells and all of these different forms of mammalian cells that are harder for researchers to access. So this would give them a different model to use that without those biosecurity or access restrictions. Again, like Sarah mentioned before, the study of immune systems, there's just this huge wealth of opportunity for these organisms.
2: You know, I'm struck, Rachel, by in the literature, calling it zombie sea cucumber parts. It's like having fun with it. Does that help communicate what's going on?
3: I think it really does. And that we've been using that since the origin of this study. And it really brings life and a little bit of reality to what we're looking at here. And with science, you need a little bit of connection, and this helps us connect to what these really are. It's that dismembered part, the thing from the Addams Family, all of these different connections, this living tissue that is very on brand for a zombie discovery in 2026.
2: Sarah, are you going to be known as the zombie researcher here? I mean... Are you gonna study this now?
4: I'm hoping to be done grad school in the next month or so. And as in everything with academia, we're going to pursue funding opportunities to keep working on this and just see where we can take it. I think for me, I would be really interested in looking at what the evolutionary purpose of this type of weird adaptation would be, because as I mentioned, they're not reproducing entities. And so what types of environmental drivers are maintaining this regeneration?
2: So is somebody going to be assigned to watching how long these organisms live? I mean, they're now, what, 3 years or so?
4: Yeah, I mean, we always have people in the lab keeping an eye on what's going on, and we try and keep things going for as long as possible because, as Rachel had mentioned, without people that are making these observations and continuing to study them, we never really know what's going to come out of it.
2: Well, I want to thank you both for taking time to be with us today. Rachel Sippler, Senior Research Scientist in the Bigelow Laboratory. Sarah Jobson, PhD student at the Memorial University of Newfoundland. Thank you both. Fascinating work. Good luck to you.
4: Thanks for having us.
2: And that about does it for this hour. If you missed any part of the program or you would like to hear it again, subscribe to our podcast. And of course, you can join us throughout the week on social media or with our newsletters, sciencefriday.com/newsletters. Have a great weekend. We'll see you next week. I'm Ira Flatow.
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7: 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The machine breaks down, I am the one got in a headache because I know how to repair them and nobody else.
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10: I'm not going to say it's deja vu all over again, but they're back. UFOs, that is.
11: This time as characters in the Steven Spielberg movie Disclosure Day.
12: If you found out we weren't alone, if someone showed you, would that frighten you?
10: Have the latest government disclosures truly revealed that aliens are regularly cruising our skies?
11: Or is it more likely that we will continue on the long path of wanting to believe despite the lack of credible evidence?
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10: But that doesn't mean aliens don't exist. We get an update on the real scientific hunt for extraterrestrials.
11: We believe that you'll enjoy this episode of Skeptic Check Disclosure Day on Big Picture Science.
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15: BBC News with Fiona MacDonald. US officials say Israel and the Iranian-backed Lebanese militia Hezbollah have agreed a ceasefire. Despite the deal, Lebanese media reported several Israeli attacks since it came into effect. There are concerns that if violence continues between Israel and Hezbollah, it will undermine the agreement between Iran and the US to end their war. Charlotte Gallagher in Jerusalem explains why the ceasefire may already be faltering.
16: Israel has said it will not withdraw its troops from southern Lebanon while Hezbollah remains. Well, Hezbollah says it's not disarming while the IDF remains inside Lebanon. Now, Benjamin Netanyahu is in a really difficult position. On one side, he's got Donald Trump saying the fighting inside Lebanon needs to stop, the talks need to continue with Iran, the peace deal needs to get going. But inside Israel, many of his political colleagues and a lot of the public want the offensive push into southern Lebanon to continue, and they want Hezbollah gone once and for all.
15: A transport union in Britain has confirmed that the person who died when two trains collided north of London was one of the drivers. Emergency services at the scene in Bedford called it a major incident. 89 other people were injured, 11 of whom were very seriously. Nomia Iqbal has the details.
17: Firefighters, police and ambulance crews arrived at the scene to find dozens of people injured, some seriously. The two main hospitals serving the area said their staff had treated passengers hurt in the crash. Bedford Hospital and Luton and Dunstable University Hospital have asked the public not to attend their emergency departments unless they have a genuine emergency. Exactly what caused the collision will now be the subject of a detailed investigation.
15: The US government has confirmed that it's shutting down its multi-million dollar HIV funding program for South Africa after what it says are failures to address its concerns over the treatment of white South Africans. The Trump administration has repeatedly claimed that Afrikaners are the victims of what it calls a white genocide, although there has been no evidence of this. 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